0: that some of the recommended changes may not reflect what the council heard from survivors about what they need. FEMA, she said, already made some, quote, transformational changes over the past year and a half. Many of those changes have had really negative consequences for disaster survivors and communities recovering from a disaster. She said our concerns remain similar to what they have always been, that there is a major shift in responsibility and cost to state, local, tribal, and territorial governments with no guarantee that there will be sufficient federal funding to meet those costs or that states will be able to raise that money themselves.
1: And, of course, states in the middle of a crisis will have to be able to fund their own emergency response. This is the idea that, yes, you get to pay taxes and you get nothing in return.
0: Well, speaking of places in the middle of crises. You know who else might not care for this this idea, this ill-timed idea coming from this FEMA review panel of Donald Trump's, essentially calling for the dismantling of FEMA? Well, a whole bunch of folks on the ground in Mississippi today who survived yet another string of tornadoes that slammed into Mississippi just after sunset on Wednesday for a second time in less than a month. Another big burst of tornadoes swept through the state, luckily causing no deaths, but authorities estimate that 500 homes were damaged or destroyed across five counties on Wednesday and said that at least 17 people were injured. The powerful storms spawned at least three tornadoes across the bottom half of Mississippi. Survivors told stories of crawling under furniture as the winds tore off the roof, and of hiding in closets, holding on to their children. At Coaltown Baptist Church in Purvis, members hunkered down in a hallway, singing and praying until the storm passed. A dozen people were hurt at a trailer park in a small community in rural Lincoln County. Most of the two dozen homes there were flattened into heaps of splintered boards and twisted metal, reports AP. Debris from the storms closed Interstate 55 and many other roads in Lincoln County, which reported at least 200 damaged homes. Lamar County to the southeast reported about 275 damaged homes, according to the State Emergency Management Agency. But I'm sure they have all they need. They don't need FEMA to help them out, right? Hopefully they've got the resources to take care of those folks and get them all into homes, because if it is up to the Trump administration, the federal government may not be coming to help at all. And, of course, it's a terrible time for these kinds of cuts to federal emergency disasters, with the number of those disasters on the rise thanks to, yep, man-made climate change, thanks to, yep, the burning of fossil fuels. Nonetheless, Republican officials from states just like Mississippi, who, you know, they know who is to blame here. Nonetheless, they are now scrambling before they potentially lose control of Congress to put in place federal protections for big oil and big fossil fuel, from to protect them from being held accountable for decades of lies about their product. We'll discuss that momentarily with Laura Peterson of the Union of Concerned Scientists. Also, Desi Doyen will have our latest Green News report on both the energy shortage caused by Donald Trump's war on Iran, which, if you haven't noticed, is not over.
1: Yes.
0: And the spike in energy demand at the very same time, thanks in no small part to AI data centers and the incredibly dumb efforts by the Trump administration to not just kill clean, cheap, renewable offshore wind energy projects, but now to kill more than 150 onshore wind energy projects around the country as well, which is insane. Insane.
1: Yes, it absolutely is, but that's where we are.
0: But very quickly, before we get to all of that, an update on the continuing fallout from the corrupted U.S. Supreme Court's ruling last week in Louisiana versus Calais, gutting the last of the protections of the landmark Voting Rights Act of 1965. as GOP-controlled states in the old Confederacy down south in the middle of primary season and in several cases in the middle of ongoing elections where voters are already voting are now scrambling to redraw their U.S. House maps in order to erase, to gerrymander black majority districts out of existence. As you know, GOP lawmakers in both Louisiana and Alabama have already halted or tried to halt ongoing voting in their ongoing statewide midterm primary elections in order to try and rewrite their House maps in the middle of the election with the apparent go-ahead from the Republican activists on the U.S. Supreme Court. Also now, the state house in South Carolina has kicked off the process of congressional redistricting before this year's midterms with the goal of eliminating the state's only remaining majority black seat. That would be the one held by the Democratic Congressman James Clyburn, the civil rights activist and icon and Democratic Party kingmaker who is serving his 17th term in office. They are hoping to erase Jim Clyburn's district and Jim Clyburn himself from the U.S. House, to erase him out of existence. The state house in South Carolina passed a resolution late on Wednesday night on a party line vote that opens the door to redistricting even after the legislative session ends as scheduled on May 14. It doesn't guarantee redistricting will happen, but it keeps GOP lawmakers' options open and allows the pressure from MAGA forces to build, according to David Kurtz. The state Senate, meanwhile, in South Carolina, where a two-thirds vote is required, is expected to vote on the resolution momentarily if they have not already. Trump has been aggressively lobbying Republican State Senate Majority Leader Shane Massey, pushing him to fall in line, according to Politico. But Massey has been a vocal opponent of redistricting, concerned that it would actually cost the GOP seats in the House, what we call, we describe as a dummy-mander. The qualifying for the for House races has already closed, and military ballots have already been mailed out in South Carolina, so people are already voting there as well. But Trump allies are trying to leverage his successful primarying of anti-redistricting state House Republicans in Indiana this week in order to increase the pressure on reluctant GOP lawmakers in the South. But the biggest action today may be in Tennessee, where Republicans on Thursday approved a new congressional map dismantling the one and only remaining majority black U.S. House district there in Memphis, cracking it into three Republican majority districts, despite the fact that Memphis is about 63% black. The move resulted in chaos on Thursday at the state capitol as it was greeted by loud protests. As Republicans split up this majority black city that played a critical role in the civil rights movement, by the way, split it up into three separate Republican-leaning districts, the new lines could oust Democratic U.S. Rep. Steve Cohen, who is white, by the way, and who has represented Memphis proudly since 2007. Republicans already control the state's other eight districts, so Republicans are very, very excited about having complete control of the state of Tennessee in their U.S. House delegation. Quote, "It is a form of Jim Crow terror," said State Rep. Justin Jones, a black Democrat, comparing the map to the racist election laws that restricted black Southerners from voting prior to the 1960s. "You know what you're doing," he said. "It is shameful." Democratic State Rep. Antonio Parkinson pushed back very hard against Republican state lawmakers before they rammed through their vote to gerrymander Tennessee's already heavily gerrymandered map, offering an idea that likely has, well, some wide resonance in the former Confederate state of Tennessee.
2: Let me close with this. If this body believes that Memphis should not have the right to elect representation reflective of its own community, then perhaps the legislature should explain why Memphis should continue to be part of the state of Tennessee. A government that benefits from the people while weakening their political power creates the appearance of representation without self-determination. Don't hide behind the maps, and if that is the case, let me make it easier for you. Let Memphis secede from the state of Tennessee. You don't have to redraw maps when you let us out. Let my people go. And I'm dead ass serious. If you don't, you're constantly beating on us, allow us out.
0: So that is where we are now. Trump and his corrupted U.S. Supreme Court have made America so great again at this point that lawmakers from great American cities are calling for their cities to secede from their own states. I don't know how much greater we could make America again at this point. What are we doing? What are we doing, people? By the way, where's Memphis going to go? To I think it borders Arkansas and Tennessee, if I recall. You think it's going to be any better in Arkansas and Tennessee? I'll tell you what, we'll take it. We'll take Memphis out here in California.
1: Sure.
0: Can we add Memphis to the list of cities in the great state of California? That'd be all right. We'll take them. What are we doing, people? As the final vote proceeded in the Tennessee State House chamber, the Republican Speaker Cameron Sexton repeatedly had hissing and yelling protesters removed from the balcony. When the House took its final vote, black lawmakers stood in the front of the chamber, linking arms as protesters sounded air horns, chanting angrily. The Senate vote was also briefly delayed when State Senator Charlene Oliver, a black Democrat, stood atop a desk on the chamber floor and unfurled a sheet with the words "No Jim Crow 2.0 written on it, while other Democrats stood in protest. But you know what? None of this is going to work. I don't think Americans are going to stand for this. I really don't. But I guess we'll find out in about 180 days. But who's counting? November 3rd is Election Day. Actually, I'll tell you who is counting. Who does think their congressional majorities are still very much at stake, at risk at this point? Republicans do. Because they're trying to push through immunity right now, through Congress. Immunity for fossil fuel companies for the damage that they caused as reflected by climate change. Which, hey, didn't they tell us that fossil fuel companies have nothing to do with climate change? So why the rush to pass legislation to try to protect them if you deny that big oil has anything to do with it and even deny that climate change exists at all? Well, we will discuss all of that next with Laura Peterson of the Union of Concerned Scientists. Also, Desi Doyen in the Green News Report coming up later this hour. I'm Brad Friedman. This is your Bradcast.
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of efforts of late, it appears that even they think they may not be in control of Congress after this November's critical midterm elections. Are they suddenly adjusting their policies to be more responsive to what voters actually want? Well, of course not, silly. Republicans now seem to be racing the red light, working hard to protect their favorite industries from public accountability while they still have a clear shot at it. Amid all of the daily and hourly chaos of the failing Trump administration, you might be forgiven for not noticing that congressional Republicans recently tried to insert a set of controversial provisions aimed at protecting pesticide manufacturers from accountability lawsuits into their new farm bill. Maine's Democratic Congresswoman Shelley Pingree described the provisions as a, quote, handout to big agriculture and big chemical. In truth, a somewhat surprising bipartisan groundswell of opposition from lawmakers and so-called MAHA, Make America Healthy Again advocates, said the provisions amounted to a, quote, liability shield, granting pesticide maker Bayer permanent immunity from lawsuits alleging that its Roundup herbicide and its main chemical glyphosate cause cancer. Roundup was originally made by chemical giant Monsanto. It was eventually purchased by Bayer. The outcry against the legislative liability shield actually succeeded, for now anyway, in getting those provisions stripped from the Farm Bill. The provision, if ever adopted by Congress and signed by the president, would be very similar to a longstanding law granting permanent immunity to gun manufacturers that Congress adopted many years ago on behalf of a well-funded gun industry lobbyist groups like the NRA. Since its passage, that measure has succeeded in shielding gun makers from liability lawsuits, even at the state level, regardless of how many Americans are killed each year by gun violence. But it's not just the big industry manufacturers of deadly Roundup and glyphosate that Republican lawmakers are racing to protect right now before potentially losing their control of Congress. They are also racing the clock to grant permanent immunity to, yep, you guessed it, big oil, to protect them from all climate liability lawsuits nationwide and at the state level, in hopes of protecting the industry, one of the Republican Party's biggest funders, just coincidentally, of course, from accountability for their role in our quickly worsening climate crisis. The Lever reported late last month, quote, as fossil fuel giants face mounting lawsuits for allegedly deceiving the public about the harm they knew their products would cause to the climate, Republican lawmakers just borrowed a tactic from gun lobbyists' playbook, proposing sweeping federal immunity for oil and gas companies and limiting compensation for communities struggling with the local costs of climate disasters. The effort could also block all state-level regulations of greenhouse gases, a sweeping deregulatory effort that some legal experts say is unconstitutional. The GOP lawmakers behind the plan, according to the outlet, together received more than $9.5 million from the oil and gas industry over their careers. Their legislation would deliver one of the fossil fuel lobby's top policy priorities and kill climate lawsuits before they can reach trial. These new bills were introduced in the U.S. House by Republican Congresswoman Harriet Hageman of Wyoming, and in the U.S. Senate by Republican Ted Cruz of Texas, to give oil and gas companies broad immunity from policies and lawsuits aimed at holding the industry accountable for damages caused by its emissions. Dozens of state and communities have filed liability and consumer protection lawsuits against big oil, seeking to recover the rising costs of repairs to infrastructure damaged by climate change impacts. We've covered a number of those lawsuits in recent years in our Green News reports. The efforts to hold big oil, big fossil fuels liable for climate damages caused by the burning of their product is based in part on a series of blockbuster investigations that exposed internal documents revealing that big oil executives, including some of the largest and most powerful, like at

0: Exxon knew as early as the 1950s that burning their product would cause dangerous man-made climate change. But instead of doing something about the impending disaster, big oil executives chose instead to deceive the public and policymakers, spending hundreds of millions of dollars to fund climate science denier groups and think tanks and right-wing media outlets to sow doubt and confusion about climate science. As noted, dozens of states and cities have now filed lawsuits against big oil, but the oil and gas industry has powerful allies in Congress and in the Trump White House, and yes, arguably at the corrupted U.S. Supreme Court. CBS News reports that the Trump Justice Department on Monday of this week sued the states of Hawaii, Michigan, New York, and Vermont for violating a Trump executive order that bars state and local governments from trying to, quote, regulate energy beyond their constitutional or statutory authorities by suing fossil fuel companies in state court to seek damages for alleged climate change harms. Trump administration here arguing that state and local governments have no constitutional right to bring these suits. This week, the Trump Justice Department also took the unusual step of intervening in a lawsuit brought by Minnesota. Reuters reports the U.S. Justice Department filed a lawsuit on Monday to block Minnesota from moving forward with a long-running lawsuit seeking to hold ExxonMobil and other oil industry participants responsible for harms caused by climate change. The administration is not joining with the fossil fuel companies in opposing the arguments being made by these lawsuits. They are attempting to kill these suits altogether. And if Republicans in Congress have their way, it'll be a lot easier for that to happen in the very near future. As Laura Peterson at the Union of Concerned Scientists recently wrote, big oil is borrowing from the gun industry's playbook, seeking blanket immunity to protect profits. Should politicians be allowed to wipe away the rights of those suffering the consequences of oil companies' decades-long deception about how their products would change the Earth's climate? Peterson asks. Should they prevent future generations living with drought, disease, and incessant wildfires from seeking redress? The answer, she says, is unequivocally no. She cites the position held by over 200 organizations, including the National Association of Counties, which represents some 3,000 counties in the U.S. Joining us now is Laura Peterson, senior analyst for the Union of Concerned Scientists Climate and Accountability Campaign in its Climate and Energy Program, where she oversees corporate research, conducts policy analysis and advocacy efforts, and engages with investors, financial analysts, and academia. And today, with the Bradcast. Oh, Laura Peterson, welcome to the Bradcast. Thanks for joining us.
1: Well, thank you for having me.
0: I really enjoyed your piece last month at the Union for Concerned Scientists at their Equation blog, because I thought that you offered really clear examples of what we have learned via similar legislation, similar liability shields or attempts to get them in place from other big, deadly industries. I thought it was really instructive about what we might expect from similar immunity protections that Republicans and the Trump administration hope to grant to big oil here. I want to step through some of those and the lessons learned in each, but first, Laura, given that, you know, those very same folks, Republicans, the Trump administration and the fossil fuel companies, big oil, they all like to pretend that the use of their product has nothing to do with climate change. What are they so worried about? Won't they easily be able to, you know, defeat these anti-capitalist, you know, anti-fossil fuel do-gooders in a court of law? Why such a panic to shield them with legal immunity at this time?
1: Well, you're right. And if these cases truly were arbitrary and radical climate politicking, as as the bill's authors Hageman and Cruz claim, then they wouldn't really have a problem. But they do have a problem, and they know that once the full range of information is uncovered, there's already been a lot of information that has come to light in the investigations that you noted in your previous chat, which is a great roundup of all of the information that, that's out there to date. And really, there's a lot more. It's and I think these companies know that when these cases get into discovery, as the Minnesota case was just about to do before the DOJ came and put a stop to it, that more evidence of their wrongdoing will come to light.
0: In your piece at UCS, you cite three other industries, the tobacco industry, the firearms industry, and the pesticides industry. I quickly mentioned some of the stories around each of them in my intro, but if you could sort of walk us through some of the lessons that were learned from each regarding, you know, similar liability shields that of the type that Big Oil is now seeking. I think it'll be really instructive here because they were each sort of offered a little bit of a different lesson. Let's start with the tobacco industry, where I guess the industry sought protections like this, but eventually did not receive them.
1: Yeah, that's right. They there were several state lawsuits similar to what's happening right now with the oil and gas industry. And some of them, particularly one in Minnesota, again, a parallel, had gotten pretty far, far ahead of things. And the tobacco industry saw the writing on the wall, realized they were actually going to lose the Minnesota case, and that could lead to them losing more lawsuits. So they went to Congress and tried to get a sort of an immunity suit that would cover them, but the public health community really pushed back on that and cut down on the liability loopholes that the industry was pushing for. And it, at some point, it just stopped being advantageous to the tobacco industry. And so they pulled their support for the immunity legislation.
0: With that, we got one of the biggest settlements, arguably one of the best settlements, I guess, we've seen against one of these big industries, where the tobacco companies, the tobacco industry is now, you know, spending over years, spending billions, essentially, to let people know about the dangers of their own products.
1: Yes, that's right. They agreed to a master settlement. Master settlement agreement is what it was known as, between the companies and the state attorney generals. Because they knew that that was going to be really their best guess, and that that resulted in basically the largest civil settlement in U.S. corporate history. So that was an example of the type of legislation that we are, or litigation, excuse me, that states and counties are now filing against the fossil fuel industry. This is an example of how effective they can be, and how by representing such a broad swath of the citizenry, including, you know, states and tribes and several levels of civil society, that they really can force an industry to account for and respond to the harms that they've inflicted.
0: And then in the firearms industry, which was really instructive because they got their immunity. They now enjoy pretty much total protection from accountability at both the federal and state level, but that was not always the case. And there's sort of a before and after picture that you paint in your piece about what things were like. It wasn't always that way. What things were like prior to getting that liability shield.
1: Well, right. There, the firearms industry was also facing dozens of suits from, particularly from cities, because they were really reeling from gun violence, particularly in the 90s. Murder deaths had been rising steadily since the 1960s. But then the mid-90s, companies started flooding cities with these cheap, small, easily portable handguns. You probably heard of the for a Saturday Night Special, you know, like these very easy to acquire, easy to traffic, easy to obtain guns. And so that led to a lot of lawsuits. And to head those off, the main firearms trade associations, the National Rifle Association and the National Shooting Sports Foundation, lobbied lawmakers for immunity legislation, which came about in 2005 from Senators Larry Craig and Cliff Stearns, and they created the Protection of Law for Commerce in Arms Act. And President George W. Bush, president at the time, signed it very quickly, unusually quickly for, I think it took a few weeks, unusual for a piece of legislation that broad. And since that has passed, not a single negligence case has gone to trial against a gun manufacturer.
0: And it was interesting, by the way, I didn't realize that was proposed by Senator Larry Craig, the disgraced Larry Craig. We used to call him Old Wide Stance. Look it up, kids, on the Google. But in any event, prior to that, yeah, some of these lawsuits, there was a, you describe a case that was successfully brought against the industry following the Beltway snipers shooting spree in 2002, killed 17 people, injured 9. There was real accountability until that law was passed, and ever since then, that even prevents lawsuits from being brought against the industry at the state level as well. Correct?
1: Yes, and even The lawsuit that finally kind of got around that was the one used by the Sandy Hook families, mm-hmm. which took a more novel legal approach. And so it's not completely impossible, but the problem here is that you force these, you're distorting the law basically, mm-hmm. in by passing these suits that take away the fundamental right mm-hmm. of victims to seek redress. And in doing so, you are creating these sort of externalities and these distortions that create problems for the public in the long run.
0: Well, I ask about the federal and the state, the differences, because in your piece at UCS, you note that, quote, the federalist concept set out in the U.S. Constitution gives states primary responsibility for tort law, which addresses harm caused by wrongful or injurious actions. Immunity legislation by the federal government, you write, undermines those states' rights. Well, shouldn't that be something that Republicans, even if they pass something at the federal level, it seems like the states ought to be able to bring their own suits if they wish. And shouldn't that be something that Republicans who claim to support states' rights would actually want to protect, the ability for states to decide what is best for their people?
1: Yeah, the state-federal balance tends to kind of tip in favor of whatever industry or, you know, special interest is being protected or pushed at the moment. Yes, one would think, but then you have to remember that trial lawyers and tort reform have been a real sort of a perpetual cause mm-hmm. on the right. So yeah. In this case, we're actually seeing increasingly communication from front groups about the oil and gas immunity legislation that invokes trial lawyers driving up energy costs mm-hmm. to make money off of these climate lawsuits, which just makes no sense, to be clear. I mean, the amount of money that would go to trial lawyers in this case, on every level, it doesn't add up. And also it completely skirts the fact that these cases are not about making money for other people. They are about compensating those who have been harmed by corporate actions,
0: which in this
1: case, you can't really skip that step.
0: Yeah, no. And in this case, when it comes to the climate, that would be really all of us. But yes, those poor companies, those poor most profitable companies in the history of humanity, how are they going to face off against these trial lawyers? In the case of the pesticides matter still underway, not unlike the oil industry, where does that matter stand in the courts right now? And I ask because I think the corrupted Supreme Court is soon going to hear this case regarding Monsanto, Bayer's Roundup. They may have already heard that case. One of the arguments here is that, well, the federal law took care of it by mandating a warning label. And therefore, if anybody uses it and is harmed, it's not they can't bring a suit because the federal government already said there has to be a warning. But when it comes to something like oil and gas, I mean, there's no warning label on the gas pump, you know, warning that use of this product may cause death by climate change. This sort of seems to be an almost entirely different realm in many ways. No?
1: Yeah. And also the pesticide issue, pesticides are regulated by a law that a long named law known as FIFRA, the acronym, but which is basically says that states can regulate the labels and that, so it's a slightly different legal structure than the harms from climate. And so this federal preemption argument that is being used in both, well, it is being used particularly in the Cruz and Hageman bill that the federal government should preempt, federal law should preempt the state laws that are being invoked in some of the climate litigation, though we should be clear that the climate litigation, there's a lot of different types of cases. There's consumer protection cases and compensation cases. And so they use slightly different, you know, legal arguments. But in that case, but their argument that the federal government should just simply, you know, be able to wipe away all of these state laws, I think does not hold. That as far as the pesticide argument goes, it, like I said, it's a slightly different set of regulations that the company Bayer Monsanto is facing. But interestingly, there was an amendment to strip out some immunity language from the recent farm bill that was actually sponsored by a Republican and the politics around pesticides, as you brought up earlier, you know, that's the MAHA, like clean food movement, if you can call it that, has really actually brought a lot more pressure against Bayer and Monsanto. Whereas the fossil fuel companies really, as we know, Trump essentially cut a deal or offered a deal. Who knows how what the final number was, but you know, back at Mar-a-Lago before his election, you know, proposed, hey, you know, give me $1 billion and I'll just basically do whatever you want. So, you know, very different type of relationship there with this administration. I mean, the fossil fuel industry has always enjoyed a really tight relationship with the U.S. Federal government, regardless of party. But in this case, it's just another order of magnitude with this White House.
0: Well, it is. And, you know, I've been sort of beating up here on Republicans in that they're the ones who are pushing these measures forward. I think that as we saw with the Roundup, the glyphosate, that when people hear about it, whether they're Republican or Democrats, they don't like this. And I think when, you know, people hear the truth, when they understand what harms that big oil, big fossil fuel are actually bringing to all of us, when they can actually get through the Fox News crap and lies and denialism and all of that, you know, protectionist nonsense that is running there, people of all parties are really concerned about these things, and I don't think they like giving liability to these great big companies. So, Laura, where are we on this federally? I mentioned at the top that Republicans are sort of trying to beat the clock here with some of this legislation, as they're, you know, worried about losing their majorities. Is there a path for them to actually get such a liability shield for big oil through before a new session of Congress next January?
1: Well, the bill that Hageman and Cruz proposed is such a sweeping bill. It actually is much broader than the gun immunity legislation, which makes it harder to pass. I mean, it's so huge. It basically gives immunity to anyone who ever, you know, had a drink with someone at an oil company. I mean, it includes marketers. It includes PR firms. It goes back and tries to avoid state laws that are already on the books and block future lawsuits and, you know, dismiss lawsuits that have been, you know, in the court system for years. And so it's just, it's almost more of a messaging bill, I would say. But I think there is a concern that a narrower version of it will try to sneak into some of the spending bills that we're going to see in the coming months.
0: And of course, Trump has his executive orders where he's pretending, I guess, that he has the ability to block some of these lawsuits, and he's, you know, been sicking his Department of Justice on the states. I will be shocked if that holds up in court, that the federal government can actually stop the states. Then again, I've mentioned many times the corrupted Supreme Court. They have, you know, invented immunity for the president, so why not invent immunity for the fossil fuel companies as well? Laura Peterson, anything our before I let you go, anything our leaders can, our listeners can do? Do you recommend that people contact their legislators? Where are we on this? How can we help, I guess, is the question.
1: Well, there's actually a website that has a lot of groups have worked together on that provides some tools. Mm-hmm. It's noimmunityforbigoil.org. And also, if you go to UCS.org, the Union of Concerned Scientists, we also have action alerts and ways to contact your representatives and let them know that this is, you know, absolutely not okay. And I think it's really, if there's, you know, one thing that we need to convey to people now, to your listeners, is that this is actually, you know, as massive as big oil is and as huge a problem as climate change is, as you mentioned, the idea of giving an entire industry complete immunity, just so fundamentally anti-democratic that mm-hmm. it's a concern for all. It puts all of us in danger by removing the ability to, you know, redress harms. And that's yep. something everyone should be concerned about.
0: Right. Anti-small D democratic in this case. Yes. Laura Peterson, senior analyst at the Union of Concerned Scientists in their climate and accountability campaign in the climate and energy program there. As she notes, you can get more information at UCS.org.
1: Noimmunityforbigoil.org.
0: There you go. Noimmunityforbigoil.org. I'm in. Thanks, Laura. Really appreciate you joining us today. Look forward to speaking to you in the future.
1: Great. Thank you.
0: You bet. You know, the idea that, like she said, that we can give, that we're, you know, going to legislate immunity for an entire industry.
2: Yes.
0: Never mind what they did. Never mind the details of what they did. Maybe they were all fine, except for one, except for ExxonMobil. They were terrible. Well, they'll have immunity, too. Under this ridiculous notion. I mean, that's what, you know, we did that. We went through that with guns, and we have been paying a price for that ever since. So the idea that we would do that with big oil, I think in and of itself is a concession that even the Republicans know what they did here was terrible.
2: Yes, what they know what they are doing is wrong. And just to delineate the oil industry shield law, attempts at a shield law from the others, from the pesticide makers, from the gun makers
0: yeah.
2: that we're talking, the damages yeah. from climate change are orders of magnitude greater
0: yeah.
2: than any kind of liability that they could get shielded from that the tobacco industry. I mean, we're talking trillions of
0: yep.
2: dollars and hundreds of thousands, if not millions of lives hang in the balance in the future of these,
0: of
2: the world.
0: They know it. And we're all going to pay a price for it, no matter the immunity or not immunity. We are all going to pay the price for it. So a little small suggestion for some of these Republicans. You know, if you're really concerned, which they aren't, obviously, they're concerned only about their campaign
2: their personal
0: funders
2: benefit.
0: There. Yeah. But if you're really concerned, how about spend that time doing something to protect your constituents, to help your constituents, not your campaign funders, but the people who are on the ground, the people who are in Mississippi today who have lost their homes, thousands of them after yet another string of tornado swarms have come through and destroyed their homes. How about worrying about them? Oh, I'm sorry. They don't give you enough money. They don't give you millions of dollars to run this November, so you don't give a damn about them. Anyway, let's take a quick break, and we'll come back with something cheerier, like Desi Doyen and the Green News Report. Straight ahead on the broadcast, I'm Brad Friedman. Hey, this is Brad. 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From Desi Doyen and myself, thank you. Well, I was joking about there being any good news in your Green News Report, Desi Doyen. But
2: there
0: is a little bit, as usual. But also, here's some, I think, good news. The trade court in New York, federal court in New York, has now found Donald Trump's new tariffs, his 10% tariffs that he put in place after the Supreme Court knocked him down on his original tariffs. They have now found those are unlawful, too.
2: Aww,
0: oh, I
2: sad.
0: Know. Going to be a tough weekend for Mr. President. Let's get to it. Our latest Green News Report.
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2: Forecasters warn the coming El Nino could be the most powerful El Nino in a century.
4: Energy supply is just falling short.
2: U.S. electric grid regulator issues rare warning about data centers overtaxing the grid. 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
0: Cool. All of those stories and more straight ahead from BradBlog.com. I'm Brad Friedman.
2: And I'm Desi Doyen.
0: Stand by for 6 minutes of independent green news, politics, analysis, and snarky comment.
5: It's already May. Are we getting a house on the shore this summer? Or are we going to really splurge and get a whole tank of gas?
0: I can't afford either. I'm staying home. This is your Green News Report. Okay, Desi Doyen, so much for that house on the shore this summer, eh?
2: Yes, I guess so.
0: Yeah.
2: As the global energy supply shock caused by Donald Trump's war on Iran drags on, this week the nation's top electric grid authority, the North American Electric Reliability Corporation, issued a rare level 3 alert, the highest level, warning that the proliferation of data centers across the country is straining the national electric grid,
0: wow,
2: posing, quote, immediate risks and reliability concerns.
0: Wow, we better start ignoring that immediately.
2: The council ordered grid operators to take specific steps now to address the rise in grid instability caused by data centers that are creating the conditions for widespread blackouts and could lead to rate hikes for consumers.
0: Will lead to rate hikes for consumers.
2: Buckle up. Forecasters warn that the brewing El Nino in the Pacific Ocean could equal the strongest El Nino ever recorded back in 1877. That El Nino brought widespread drought, monsoon failure, and global food crises across Asia, Africa, and South America. El Ninos release a tremendous amount of excess ocean heat into the atmosphere. That boosts global temperatures, bringing severe storms, increased flood risks, longer, more intense heat waves, droughts, and fires.
0: You are just nothing but good news today.
2: And not great news as well.
0: Oh, great.
2: In elections this week, voters in a red Ohio county narrowly upheld a controversial ban on utility-scale solar and wind projects.
0: Really?
2: Campaign filings show that organizations that were advocating to keep the solar ban in place were funded by pro-fossil fuel groups.
0: Go figure.
2: Under the pretense of protecting farmland. But farmers say that renewables are a financial lifeline that helps them to stay on their land.
0: Yeah, but sorry, farmers, you can't have it. It's banned. That's nuts.
2: Yes, it is. And worse, on the federal level, in a significant escalation of Donald Trump's irrational war on cheap, clean wind energy, the New York Times reports that the Trump administration has halted nearly all onshore wind development across the U.S., citing vague, unspecified national security concerns. The Trump Defense Department has halted more than 160 wind projects on private lands, including wind farms that don't usually require the department Department's approval. Critics say it is a dumb strategy to halt wind energy development amidst an electricity affordability crisis as data centers use up even more power. Before the Iran war started, utility CEO Jim Ketchum on CNBC explained that renewables are by far the fastest way to meet rising demand.
6: Renewables can be delivered right now. They're ready right now. They can accommodate that demand today. Gas-fired generation won't be ready until 2030 or beyond at scale.
0: This is insane. Didn't you start this report by saying that the grid was not going to have enough energy to handle all of this, that we were going to see blackouts from all of this?
2: Yes.
0: And yet we're blocking the use of clean, cheap, renewable energy that could add power to the system overnight.
2: Yes.
0: Crazy.
2: Finally, we covered this last year, but now the data is in. A pilot project in California has demonstrated conclusively that solar panels installed over irrigation canals not only generate cheap, clean electricity, but also significantly reduce water evaporation and algae growth by 85%. Plus, during that record heat wave back in March, California's growing array of utility-scale batteries delivered a record amount of electricity, meeting more than 40% of the state's demand, equivalent to 12 large nuclear power plants. But unlike nuclear, the battery storage was built in a fraction of the time and at less than the cost of one nuclear power plant.
0: Well, don't say it too loud, because Donald Trump will ban solar canals and batteries. For much more on all of these stories and the ones we couldn't get to today, check out our website at greennews.bradblog.com. I'm Brad Friedman.
2: And I'm Desi Doyen.
0: And this has been your Green News Report.

0: Yes. Everyone is dumb. It's just so dumb. You know what? Keep your eyes, you know, no matter how stupid all of this gets, I mean, and how bad things get in the Middle East, sounds like they're shooting again out there. The pretend ceasefire may be over.
1: The greatest ceasefire ever.
0: Yeah. You know, no matter what, I do think there is a, call me an eternal optimist, but it's a very real transition that is really happening, no matter how dumb our leadership is, no matter how stupid our president is, no matter what dumb things he's doing in the Gulf, no matter what he is doing to try to kill wind energy and solar energy. The rest of the world may get there before we do because our people are so dumb, but the transition is happening.
1: Yes.
0: We are getting off of fossil fuels.
1: Yes, there is no stopping this train now. It is done. It is over. It is all over but the shouting, as they say.
0: And the irony is our dumb president is helping to lead the way because he's so stupid. Thank you, Mr. Trump. We got to go. Thanks to Desi Doyen, our producer, to my guest today, Laura Peterson of the Union of Concerned Scientists, and, of course, to all of you for spending a portion of your day or night with us. It's always an honor and greatly appreciated. 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
1: Green News Report.
0: Say hello to her. That's it. We will see it all of the above. Until we see her next time, I'm Brad Friedman. Good luck, world.

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0: David D, Hard Knock Radio, hanging out with you this afternoon. Something came across our desk the other day, and it wasn't a lot of conversation around it, probably because it's over in the continent, and whereas everybody around the world usually is very good at digging deep into world affairs, we tend to highlight what was going on at the Met Gala and, you know, and whether or not, you know, Clay is going to get back with Megan. You know, those types of things are the stories du jour. But this one was really important, and it talked about the Trump administration basically threatening the government of Zambia. And they're saying, look, if you want money for AIDS, then you're going to have to give up your mineral rights. And, you know, it was just that matter-of-factly. There was nothing else to it, but it seemed like business as usual, and that's what we do. And so I wanted to dig deep into that, and I couldn't think of a better person than our guest, Nefta Friedman, the longtime political organizer, Pan-Africanist, and he's based in Washington, D.C., and he's part of the coordinating committee for the Black Alliance for Peace. And he's also on our sister station in D.C., WPFW. So, Nefta, thank you for joining us this afternoon. And were you surprised when you saw those headlines? Mm-hmm. Or did you say to yourself, well, it's probably business as usual, at least for this administration?
1: Right. Well, thanks for having me on again. Yes, par for the course is the first thing, you know, and it was interesting because this is seems to have resulted or culminated into a tension between Zambia, the Zambian government, and the U.S. government, where the ambassador, I'm forgetting his name, Gonzalez is his last name, I can't remember his name right now, they were in a little standoff in the media and in the public, where the U.S. ambassador, and I guess the U.S. in general, is denying the claim that this kind of a quid pro quo type of arrangement is was being pursued with Zambia. But we already know that that's been actually what they've been doing around Africa, this particular thing. We know it's in Kenya. We know Zimbabwe was concerned with it. And this whole thing has emerged where it's kind of like the new pursuit, the new policy with Africa. It comes out of the strategic strategy adopted this year, particularly around Africa, shifting foreign assistance from the humanitarian endeavors, framed as some more altruistic thing to much more blatant and overt transactional America first approach that, you know, this Trump administration has. And the model conditions funding for health, like you said, services like for HIV and AIDS treatment and other things on securing mineral concessions. And that's what the Zambian government is accusing and seems to be validated, accusing the U.S. of doing, of coupling their aid or conditioning the aid that now Africa has become pretty dependent on, you know, and it used to also be administered mostly by the USAID, U.S. Agency for International Development, that this administration dismantled, and that now they put these, you know, their thing is, okay, instead of us just quote-unquote giving out the aid for free and without getting anything in return, they're going to make deals around minerals.
0: No. I appreciate you giving us the breakdown of that. Few things come to mind. First, with Zambia, let's get a little bit of Zambia 101. I think most people aren't very familiar, couldn't point it out on the map. Why is it important, you know, and in an increasing environment where even black folks, I shouldn't say even, there are some very loud folks who have taken a xenophobic position themselves where they're going, why are we helping Africa? What have they done for us? So what do we need to know about Zambia?
1: So Zambia is kind of more, it's a little bit, it's Central Africa. It would be considered what we used to call the one of the frontline states. It borders the Angola, Zaire, Zimbabwe, and I mean that's just a couple of them. I think Congo is one of the bordering states. Yes, Congo, and so it's it used to be northern Rhodesia. It used to be part of Rhodesia. So Zimbabwe and Zambia were. Zambia was northern Rhodesia, and Zimbabwe was southern Rhodesia.
0: And it's important to note, not to cut you off, that these were borders that came out of that conference.
1: That's right.
0: You know, in Belgium, where they divided up Africa without Africans being able to participate. So it's like if I just come to your house and say, this is David D's house, and the Freeman house is over there, and it's like, well, what happened?
1: Right, right. And they just got chopped up Africa based on their own. You know, so they wouldn't have to fight with each other over it. They came together and say, well, let's make a, you know, let's divide up the spoils of our thing. And so as a result, Zambia came out of that. And that, it became, well, Northern Rhodesia came out of that, is what they, and then Zambia, after getting its independence in 1964, they had a liberation struggle, and they got their independence in 1964, revolutionary government led by Kenneth Kaunda and his party, Socialist Party, and they also assisted a lot of the other countries trying to get their independence. But anyway, that's the backstory. So people have to understand a lot of all the countries that we know of today, as you pointed out, are products of colonialism, but also the emerging out of the struggle against colonialism and for independence. And that a lot of the ones with the frontline states had to engage in armed struggle to get their independence, you know, actually where, and that they were also apartheid, settler colonial states. It was a settler colony where the Europeans came and actually lived and settled there, not just, you know, ruling from afar with a mother country metropole. They actually claimed independence as a separate nation, like South Africa and whatnot. That was Zambia's history and then Zimbabwe's history and others, Namibia and whatnot. And
0: so basically people were being ruled and literally enslaved in their own country.
1: Right, exactly. And by ruling. And so, and then having to wage a struggle around that. And so as we know also all of Africa, whether it was a settler colonial project or not, and the settler colonialism was in different places on the African continent. And that whether settler colonialism or not, it was an exploitative relationship. And it benefited the West in general, or the Western countries, mostly we can see embodied through NATO, the North Atlantic Treaty Organization, that still depends on the plunder and the exploitation of Africa, you know. And so there's no bilateral relationship, Africa, and particularly let's go back to Zambia in particular. It is most of its export, I think almost 70% of its economy. It depends on extraction of minerals, of metals, particularly copper in this instance. And so what we're seeing here is, and copper, and people got to understand the significance of copper right now in the global economy is one of those things that is, considered the new oil, as they call it, because of its indispensable role in the global energy transition from, like, you know, AI and data centers, which is people probably hearing a lot about data centers right now. So copper is instrumental. It's one of the main metals for that. So I hope that brings us back from kind of a historical context to now. What we're dealing with are neocolonial arrangements. So all of the old formal classic colonialism of, you know, settler colonialism and rule and that kind of thing has been circumvented for a new forms of colonialism where you're all of your politics and economy is really still tied by outside, but you have all the trappings of independence. You have a black president, you know, somebody indigenous, all that kind of stuff, but you're still beholden to the global economy. And in this instance, the U.S. and Zambia are in a standoff or seeming to be not really. I don't know if I would call it a standoff, but trying to contend around what the relationship will be for extracting minerals and other kind of things, and in response, in return for the kind of aid that now has come to characterize the paternalistic aid that characterizes the Western governments toward Africa, a lot of the world.
0: Nefta, let me ask you this. Nefta Friedman is our guest, talking about the Trump policy toward Zambia and the demand for minerals in exchange for money to fight AIDS. I think when people hear that headline, it conjures up an image that says, well, why can't they just do for themselves? And, you know, why is Zambia dependent upon the U.S. and what is wrong with the government, et cetera, et cetera. And it paints a picture of inferior people. And we hear the same story over and over again with various countries in the continent. Maybe you could kind of shed some light on that a bit, because from my understanding, and, you know, I'm not an expert in this, it seems like there's a little bit of gaslighting going on. It's kind of like the reason why I'm dependent upon you is because money that I would have wanted and resources that I would have wanted in exchange for my independence have been caught up in world banks and other things like that. Other situations we caused, you know, like when you look at what goes on in Central and South America, U.S. comes in, installs governments, and then looks at the people crazy when they are, you know, destitute. So in the case of Africa not having humanitarian aid, is this a byproduct of ineptness of the governments there, or resources and things just tied up, making it literally impossible for people to move and shake the way that they ideally need to do because of prior conditions that have been put on the country?
1: Wow, brother, you asking me like a thesis question up here. So I'll do my best. Well, I think the first thing, if I can recommend a book to the people, it's the classic book. I know you heard of Walter Rodney's How Europe Underdeveloped Africa.
0: Mm-hmm.
1: And that people should kind of understand that and understand that the global arrangement that exists now, and it's really not just Africa, but a lot of the global, referred to the global South countries, but Africa is very pivotal in this, is born out of the domination and plunder that former colonialism, you know, classic colonialism had, the colonizing countries and everything by force and whatnot. And during that time, an economic order was established that was extractive in nature. This was done by force, you know, and that over the centuries, where, you know, the global South countries and particularly Africa, where, you know, we would refer to what's called cash crops, you know, and extractive things like oil and diamonds and all these kind of mining, these kind of things was what enriched, the Western countries. And the United States kind of gets away without being seen as, but it has a hand in that as well. Maybe it's a little latecomer. And so not only enriched it, it also made them very powerful. They've been able to amass and strengthen their militaries for domination. And this is the beginning of the dominating relationship. Fast forward past to after countries, you know, and people rising up, because that's what really happens, that people are not, no one ever just submits to their colonization. There's always resistance, right? And there's always those who are conscious enough to organize the most radical resistance. And that's what was contributed to or created the independence movements and the decolonialism colonization movements across Africa. You can see in Africa, even went as far as to calling for, and I say we because I identify with Africa more than I identify with the U.S. like Malcolm, is that we called for a United States of Africa. And really realizing that there could be no real true independence and self-determination and liberation for the continent of Africa without all of these micro states created by imperialism, you know, now created by, for them to kind of unite and erase these borders and consolidate an economy and a political structure, really first a political structure. And then, you know, as Nkrumah told us, seek ye first the political kingdom and then your policy set the economic structure. However, the as we adapted and tried to get our independence, so too did the enemy. They could see things. They have, you know, intelligence and all this kind of stuff that the traitors of our people could even, you know, send them things and infiltrate our movements and whatnot. And so there was always, like you said in your opening to this, then you have the placating of the independence movements, because people may not have all the complete revolutionary consciousness and even hindsight to know what they were up to, granting independence, but still maneuvering to figure out how do we tie, because, you know, don't forget, we had a global economy set up with the IMF and the World Bank, all the, you know, the supply chains and the routes and the corporations and countries now dependent on cash crops and extraction. Their economies are dependent on that. So for them to, you know, for us to transform, get away from that and establish economies that were really based on the needs of the people and not based on exploitation, that was a taller order. And that was undermined and has always been undermined at every turn ever since colonization. And so it's not like we're not, people are not independent. I mean, I'm sorry, inferior, you know, or just dependent because we want to be. It takes a long time. It takes, you know, to get out of this. And that also, our enemy, you know, finds ways. And I say our enemy, you know, those who are, you know, wedded and dependent and want exploitation of human beings by human beings and the planet, you know, and that whoever institutions, all that, that they also find ways to keep, you know, us down. So, you know, like you said, there's assassination of leaders. There's all kind of things, invasion. They'll invade you, you know.
0: Right. Well, I think one of the things we should take heed to is when you say assassination of leaders and things like that, as it pertains to Africa, it seems so far away. I can't really wrap my head around enough to, you know, just, you know, it's like, yeah, that was then, this is now. But we're seeing the brutality of it right now. We're seeing what's happening in Venezuela. We're seeing the kidnapping of a president. And we're seeing, to your point, a country, in this case, we're talking about Iran, who goes, yeah, I got a lot of oil. And the U.S. saying, well, we will prevent that oil from coming to you. And same thing in Venezuela. Well, we got a lot of oil. And the U.S. saying, yeah, but we won't let it go to Cuba. We'll starve them to death. And so the question that I put now with respect to that is, it seems like Africa's been dealing with that for a very long time as well. It's just not seen, as I said at the beginning of the show, so we can't wrap our heads around it. Like, we're upset about the boats being, you know, bombed and people killed in Venezuela, as we should. But similar types of force has happened with our, you know, with the, on the continent. Which brings me to this question. We're looking at Trump and he's the devil of the day. And I'm saying that, you know, intentionally. One would think that there would have been significant progress made under Biden and under Obama around these policies of Africa. And so is Trump reversing the clock

0: But AFRICOM, the U.S. Africa Command, is all over the continent, you know, and that now, just now, and yes, and let me just start with AFRICOM, because you mentioned AFRICOM, which was birthed in 2008. Maybe 2007 a little bit with Bush administration, but really gaining steam in 2008 when the Obama administration came into play and then was able to kind of spread across the continent. Now, we've seen gains, actually, and people should be aware of this, and actually expelling AFRICOM, you know, and expelling even the French, because it's not just AFRICOM and the US, it's all the NATO forces, you know, France, Britain, US, you know, all these, Italy and all these forces that were NATO. France and the US had the biggest military footprint across France, because a lot of the Francophone, you know, what they call Francophone countries. And these countries, particularly if we're going to point to prime examples of anti-imperialist projects in Africa that should give us inspiration, are Mali, Niger, and Burkina Faso, forming the Confederation of Sahel States, the Alliance of Sahel States that has ousted AFRICOM and the French. And which we're kind of seeing, this is what part of the moves right now is the desperation to kind of regain this unilateral paternalistic position that they benefit from, that they depend on. And so AFRICOM, like you said, is spread across the continent. It's a military, you know, thing. It has also claims and positions itself to be the remedy for the terrorism that is across the country, right? I mean, across the continent, that not all over the continent, but in key places where that they actually created this, you know. And so, I might have lost the essence of your original question.
1: Well, we were looking at whether or not Trump was a step backwards,
0: yes, right,
1: or
0: right,
1: was he just building off of the foundation laid by Obama and then Biden?
0: Right. He definitely building off of the, and this is interesting you asked me, and it made me think of another, he's building off of the foundation laid by Obama and then Biden. Trump 1.0 was interesting. I don't think that this megalomaniac understood the role that imperialism, that the dependency that imperialism has on the African continent and on AFRICOM in general, because he actually diminished, you know, kind of rolled, scaled back AFRICOM. He even took the forces out of Somalia to some extent that actually can, you know, do their biggest big footprint is in Somalia, drone bombing and everything. That was the Trump 1.0. And then that was interrupted with the Biden administration, who put them back in. Right. Now, we knew, and I could see that because Trump and his sort of, he campaigned on, you know, trying to bring, you know, take the, not have the military everywhere and all this kind of stuff and stopping the wars and whatnot, but not because he was, you know, altruistic or anything like that, because he just given campaign promises, but because he's part of that class, had to eventually realize, and it's not all about Trump, the establishment realizes they depend on this military domination. The military and the defense, it's an industry in and of itself. And a lot of this extractive stuff with copper and all these other minerals, cobalt, coltan, and uranium are feed that industry directly, you know, and not to mention other industries with all the electronics. So, it was only for Trump 2.0 understood this now they learn from their past and now they're trying to, you know, continue what they you know, pick up their lessons and what really the role that the West plays in the global economy is about domination and full spectrum dominance. And now he's doing it much more blatantly with the strong arming and calling it, you know, saying the quiet parts out loud, their administration. But it's not really anything different. I think it's much more blatant. And in some ways that may be doing us a favor, because it's making, like we can see in instance for Zambia, for example, where, because it's more blatant, it's making what would be willing compradors and willing agents of imperialism kind of stand up a little bit.
1: Right.
0: You know, particularly because their people want them to stand up.
1: You know, Nestor Freeman is our guest out of our sister station, WPFW in D.C., also longtime Pan-Africanist and also down with the Black Alliance for Peace, talking about the Trump administration and the strong arming of

0: Zambia. You mentioned this a couple of times, but I want to build on this a little more. The use of copper, and as you said, cobalt and coltan and all those things. I always remind people of our collective complicity when we insist that people take certain positions against genocide and things like that, and I agree with that, but we also have to wrestle with our own contradictions, including us, as we're sitting here probably on some sort of electronic device and things like that that has come at the hands of some form of genocide in Congo and places like that. So that needs to be said, and we need to wrestle with that contradiction. Some people justify it, say, I don't have it any other way to talk to you. We need these phones. We need these computers. I get that. But let's just be clear, you know, that we're in the swamp and that we're not away from it. What concerns me now is with the spread of artificial intelligence and how you said these minerals now take on heightened importance. That now you have your Elon Musk and, you know, and your Sam Altmans and all these folks that are looking, not only to get the minerals, but also to set up data centers in the continent and pollute their water and pollute their air and pollute their people. And most folks figure that if me and you are ChatGPT, that we're diminishing the water supply and we forget that 95% of what the AI stuff is used for is military stuff. So it's a whole other ball
1: Right.
0: game. You know, we're minuscule compared to what it's really being used for. So my concern now is that we're looking at the continent with fresh new eyes and fresh new needs and with a new strategy. Maybe it gets divided up even more. Maybe we're going to be further entrenched. Maybe we will, as you said, do more than say the quiet parts out loud, but actually just say, you know, we're going to take, Zambia is going to be part of the U.S., just like we were in Iceland or Greenland. You know what I mean? I could see those sorts of things happening, because the battle too is what is Russia going to do? What's Israel's role in some of this? Where's China at on all this? So, how do we kind of parse some of that out?
1: Well, that's an important question. The first thing I would encourage us to do, like people listening that kind of are at least on our side of this, that actually don't really have the ultimate stakes in the game, is to not identify with those who do. You know, I'm going to have to refer to like Malcolm X, you know, and say that, you know, we have to begin to see ourselves as, you know, especially those, 'cause we, you know, a lot of us in this country, we're oppressed and repressed by these same forces. And so I think that when we begin to realize that we have an interest, our interests are bound up with the interests of the rest of the, you know, formerly colonized and now currently neo-colonized world, and that we are racks actually, that then when we bind up that we have that same interest, then we will wage and behave like we have something at stake to kind of dismantle and stop what's this current trajectory of the U.S. and the West. The United States, in terms of the rulers, they identify with Western Europe. It's an extension of Western Europe. NATO, and we got to see things in the sense of it's the global South, the rest of all of collective humanity against these NATO forces. Once we start looking at that this way, then we also begin to look at other powers in the world like Russia and China differently, right? We don't begin to think that our interests are served by kind of the same effort, the same intent to undermine the interests of Russia and China the way the United States does, the way that the powers that be, you know. That doesn't help us. You know, in fact, I think if we were to look at what's happening on the continent of Africa and the role of Russia and China, it's not the role of like France and the United States. It's not the role. They did not destroy Libya, you know, while they may not have done anything to stop it, they didn't destroy Libya and contribute to the proliferation of all of these terrorist formations and the arms across the Sahel and whatnot. And then right now, if you were to ask the countries of the Alliance of Sahel States, they would say it's Russia that's helping them, you know, beat back all of these kind of interests. And that they suspect that the French in particular, and we already know that the proxy, Ukraine proxy, the Nazi white supremacist in Ukraine, which is a U.S. proxy, has helped in Mali to undermine, you know, and that these, that they suspect that they're, assisting these terrorists covertly, you know, because they don't want that project to succeed. They can't, you know, the West depends on the destabilization of Africa. It depends on the destabilization of the global South and for turmoil and whatnot. And so, and that's nothing that benefits the, you know, common people within the United States. You know, we don't benefit from that. And in fact, our communities, and we've been on your show before talking about this, our communities are plagued by, you know, the militaristic forces domestically, you know, beating us up in our community, trying to control and contain us. These are the same forces. We got to think of it that way. And I think once we start thinking of that, you know, it's not to say that China and Russia are some, you know, perfect saviors. And that's not even what I'm talking about. I'm saying that we, you know, we have a different interest. And once we do that, we kind of pursue our advancement, our future in a different manner.
0: You know, if we kind of wrap up, I'm thinking we often talk about Western powers, Russia included, talk about China. Where does the Arab state stand on all this? Many Arab states have been responsible for enslaving Africans. Even as we speak in the destruction of Libya, on Obama's watch, it was those forces that we were fighting that wound up enslaving folks, you know, on his watch, right? And so how do we parse out the Arab contribution? Because on one hand, we're looking and we're seeing and we say, you know, free Palestine, and we understand we don't want genocide and all that, but there have been folks in other countries that have been very anti-black, very anti-African, and even had disagreements with Gaddafi when he was trying to, you know, unite and really get all of Africa under one umbrella. So how do we kind of parse that out? And Israel and Arab states, they seem like wild cards in, you know, this tension in this battle.
1: I think one thing is we're applying what I would maybe call a class analysis, that every peoples has people who are opting for, you know, the forces that are about exploiting and dominating, you know, having that with being the prevailing order in humanity. And then those who are for the liberation of people. Every people has that. So we don't want to make the mistake of condemning all. And we can see it if we understand it, you know, because like you referred to Libya, Muammar Gaddafi wasn't no anti-African. He was pan-Africanist, right? And then we're not just talking about one individual. We're talking about groups of, you know, Libyans who can identify with Africa, just like there were groups of Libyans that wanted to help the United States overthrow them, right? They are Cubans that identify with the Cuban Revolution and helped in the liberation of Africa. And then those, a lot of people call the Gusanos, that want to help the United States and overthrow the Cuban Revolution, and are racist, really racist, you know. If we look at some of the states like Yemen, you know, and Iran is not a Arab country, but Persian, but, you know, there are those that opt, and Palestinians, there are Palestinians, and the Palestinians in general are not anti-African, you know, and understand that there is a lot of ties between our liberation struggles, although you will find, it's not hard to find confused people that may confuse Palestinians just like you can find confused Africans or confused black people about, right, you know, how the disposition that the race, the implications of so-called race in our people, you know. And so we have to be able to distinguish, make a difference between an ideological and mentality and principled, you know, contradictions, these issues, and not mistaken them to characterize a whole people. Does that make sense?
0: No, it absolutely does make sense, and it requires us to really up our political education.
1: That's
0: we can't
1: right.
0: make sweeping statements.
1: That's right.
0: Otherwise, those can be used on us.
1: Because,
0: and I often tell people, when you travel, you got to remember what the calling card is for Black folks around the world. It used to be Malcolm and Martin and the struggle, but
1: right.
0: now the calling card is what they showed, proverbially on the BETs. As
1: right.
0: I found when I've been to places like, when I was going to, what's the place that we're talking? Lebanon, right?
1: Lebanon.
0: Right. Yeah. When I was in places like that, people are like, hey, man, what's going on with you guys? Like, what are you talking about? And, their analysis is drawn from what is being shown on TV and what's being hoisted on radio.
1: Right.
0: And so there's these stereotypes that people see and say, well, you guys have a lot of money. I see you throwing money at the TV. How come you don't, in the videos, how come you don't own TV stations? You know, things like that.
1: Mm-hmm.
0: And you have to explain, well, that's not us. That's, we're another group of people. We're freedom fighters. And so I think to your point, yeah, that absolutely does make sense. And it requires us to dig deep and know that mm-hmm. there's a difference. There are folks for liberation, and there are folks, as you say, that are the equivalent to the Compador class. Just like we got Negroes here that are talking about, I support Trump because he's going to bash on Haitians, Jamaicans, and Pan Africans. You become an enemy for just your conversation versus being seen as a freedom fighter. And, many of those folks would have dragged Malcolm, to his death.
1: Right, that's right.
0: And would have opposed Marcus Garvey and all that, because they too are cuddling up literally for money
1: right.
0: with this administration. And so they're part of that collaboration class.
1: Mm-hmm. And it's interesting that the example you said, they can see these imagery, people throwing money at the screen, and if we coupled that, because you said, well, that's just imagery, that's propaganda in a lot of ways, even though it's a music, it's propaganda. If we also point that out to them, because they know, they can identify with it, if they say, they always telling us y'all terrorists. It's the same thing. And then people are like, oh, and then the light bulb goes off. It's like, I hear you. Okay. That kind of thing. And so, yeah, when we see.
0: Which is the conversation I had in Lebanon.
1: Mm-hmm.
0: In Beirut, it's like, yeah, you believe that. Let me tell you what we're seeing. And
1: exactly.
0: And it's a come to Jesus moment.
1: Right, exactly.
0: For everybody.
1: And so we have these states like the UAE, United Arab Emirates, like Saudi Arabia and whatnot, and that they don't represent their people. So people got to remember, you can't think, oh, the Saudi Arabia and the Arabs, look what they're doing. That's not the Arabs. That's the class, the royal class, close to the royal class of Saudi Arabia, who's unpopular, in their country, and it's the same with the UAE. And so in Kuwait and all these countries. So we can't, we have to, this, like you said, it's about political education so we can impart some critical analysis.
0: As we wrap up, what do you want us to do? What levers can we push to turn things around in Zambia, and really support, to make sure that first of all, they get the aid that they need, and two, to stop this type of demand, because it ain't going to stop with Zambia. But I think it's going to carry over to all these other African countries and also Israel, because I was disturbed. We have to do a whole show on them wanting to, doing a settlement in Nairobi or in Kenya. I was like, what the heck?
1: That's a
0: country
1: on my
0: to keep
1: way
0: our,
1: to, we're on our way to Nairobi this week for the summit, Pan-Africanism summit against imperialism. And so it's a mirroring the France Africa summit that they have, Africa Forward, that they're having at the same time. So it's a counter summit. But like you said, it's about NATO. It's not just about France. It's like NATO, including the Israel and those moves. Yeah. I mean, let's talk about that, if we can.
0: Yeah. Well, we'll have you come back and, especially after you get back from the conference, that's a whole thing onto itself. But if we let you go, what's our marching orders, Nefta?
1: So, I mean, one thing is that we should be, it's African Liberation Day coming up. May 25th is the official African Liberation Day. People should tap into the struggle, a more radical and revolutionary disposition around Africa. We should not. So when it comes to Zambia, while the high profile ones who are standing seem to be standing up against the United States, that's not, you know, we need to be looking at the revolutionary forces in the country, the ones calling for socialism and for the use of the minerals and everything and the rejection of U.S. aid, trying to figure out how do we do things for ourselves and whatnot, along the lines of the Mali, Burkina Faso and the Niger and other, you know, and so we need to look to those forces and get analysis from there and understand that, you know, the actual genuine struggles on the ground in Zambia will be, you know, that's, we're not going to see that reflected in the media. We're just going to see these high profile stuff. And that goes for every country in Africa. And so, I think that's the first thing we got to do in terms of politically educating ourselves and then joining an organization. This about, you know, make time these connections across continental, transcontinentally, and then struggling, you know, to free our people.
0: I know a good organization, Black Alliance for Peace.
1: Yeah,
0: huh?
1: That's right. Yeah, Black Alliance for Peace. Yeah, yeah. Thank you. You know what? They would have got me. They said, "Bro, you ain't even do this. You ain't even wrap up right." BlackAllianceForPeace.com, and then we have a U.S. Out of Africa Network, which is the organizing arm of our campaign, U.S. Out of Africa Shutdown, AFRICOM. And that this is not just about our, you know, what we're doing is not just about U.S. seeing the U.S. but it's also all of imperialism. We know that they're kind of they are one, you know, and that we kind of, you know, we have to understand that the interconnections and complexity of that. And so that's what we're about, Black Alliance for Peace. And we have an Africa team and whatnot. So, yeah, thank you for saving me.
0: I don't want you to get the smoke, man. I'm right. Like, he's like, yeah, just join the organization. Peace, I'm out of here. I'm like,
1: right. And didn't even mention which one. You know one?
0: Yeah, well, which one should we do, you know? Anyway, Lester Freeman, we appreciate you taking time out.
1: We're going to
0: take a break on Hard Knock Radio. We'll be right back.

crow's fists, earth skin, the perfume of stones kissing cuss words, the rhythm echo and reverb, rivet. Wear the garments of Jupiter genius, sparkling of spaceships, scattered in desire, dressed in vibration, cooking on a stove skillet. Afro curl satellite levitate, sitting like a turban comb, the skies, heavenwards. Embrace the marvelous daydreams born in the forest of our refuge. We were born to be sun ray, radiant, falling upon the horizon newly each day, shining, waywardness. Let's go. Let's go to the elsewhere. Set loose, for as we escape into the strangeness, whispers of flesh as mirror, supernatural stances, treasuring the mystery of ourselves, where the spirits dwell, from not so distant constellations looming. Let's go.

0: Welcome to 2026 Talks, where we're following our democracy in historic times.
1: I'm always concerned of who's around me. I've lost my name, and I've lost my reputation. I've lost my sense of security.
0: Fulton County, Georgia poll worker Ruby Freeman told the House January 6th committee that nowhere felt safe after President Donald Trump called her a, quote, professional vote scammer following the 2020 election. A jury found Trump team accusations defamed Freeman, but now the Justice Department wants the personal data of every county employee who worked on the balloting. County lawyers say the demand is about harassing the president's opponents and note that increasing threats are making an unprecedented number of poll workers leave. With the Supreme Court gutting an important Voting Rights Act safeguard, Democratic lawmakers are urging states to enact their own civil rights laws. At least 9 states have similar provisions now, while 11 more are debating voting protection legislation. Maryland Governor Wes Moore says a new law signed there one day before the High Court's ruling ensures the minority vote can't be diluted.
2: And it ensures that if you honestly believe in democracy, it means more people should participate and not fewer.
0: A recent analysis by voting rights group Fair Fight Action says the court's ruling could give the GOP 200

0: 100 federal, state, and local seats, mainly held by black officials in the South. South Carolina lawmakers are urging the governor to call a special session to eliminate the state's only Democratic congressional district. Tennessee legislators are also aiming for a complete GOP sweep by breaking up the Memphis seat. The FBI has searched the office of Virginia's state Senate president, a Democrat who helped lead redistricting there. Voters just approved a referendum allowing maps to be redrawn in favor of Democrats, although they are now tied up in court. Local media report the raid could be tied to excess THC levels in products sold by a cannabis dispensary owned by the lawmaker. Commerce Secretary Howard Lutnick appeared at a closed-door meeting of House Oversight to answer questions about his ties to notorious sex trafficker Jeffrey Epstein. Republican Chair James Comer of Kentucky says Lutnick, quote, wasn't 100% truthful about previous visits to Epstein's Island.
1: People can see that this is a bipartisan investigation. We're really sincerely trying to get the truth. Our goal is to provide justice for the victims, and hopefully today will be helpful.
0: Lutnick's name appears in more than 250 Epstein-related documents released by the DOJ. And the Trump administration is suing Colorado over a state law banning high-capacity magazines used in numerous mass shootings. Earlier this week, the DOJ sued the city of Denver over a 40-year-old city law banning assault weapons. I'm Catherine Carley for Pacifica Network and Public News Service. 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

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Today on Flashpoints, we return with Pink Notes and news from Code Pink. We're joined by Olivia DiNucci and Cynthia Papermaster. I'm Kevin Pina. We'll be right back with Adam Moore here on Flashpoints. Stay tuned.

0: welcome back to another edition of Flashpoints on Pacifica Radio, your daily investigative news magazine. Well, I am really proud as punch to bring back Pink Notes today. Cynthia Papermaster is with us. She's with Sonoma Code Pink, as well as Olivia DiNucci. But before I bring them on, I want to play this clip. This is Olivia. I believe she's outside the halls of the Congress, giving us a little bit of background and just a little bit of insight into the kind of hard-hitting advocacy and work that our friends at Code Pink do now. Let's play that clip.
1: These were the last words of an Iranian child who was killed by a U.S. Tomahawk missile when it was sent to wipe out an elementary school in the Najaf, Iran. He was only in third grade and one of at least 150 people who were killed that day, most of whom children. I'm outside the CNN headquarters in Washington, D.C., demanding that they put the Secretary of War, Pete Hegseth, on the hot seat. CNN lately has shown it's willing to ask hard questions about this massacre.
2: And you think the strike against the girls' school is a war crime?
1: We are demanding the answers to these questions. Why was the decision made to carry out strikes on the Minab Girls' School? What role, if any, did AI play in selecting targets, assessing intelligence, and making legal determinations during Operation Epic Fury? What steps is the department taking to prevent and mitigate harm and planning and targeting during Operation Epic Fury? Please describe the department's process for target selection and review in Operation Epic Flurry, and why shouldn't you be arrested for war crimes? We refuse to allow impunity for this massacre, and the media has a duty to demand answers. You can help us demand accountability by going to codepink.org/hotseat to sign our petition to CNN. The American people, the Iranian people, and the family of the children killed deserve answers, and we will not rest until we get them.
0: And that was the voice of our guest today, Olivia DiNucci with Code Pink. But first, let me go ahead and bring in Cynthia Papermaster. Cynthia, how are you?
3: I am just thrilled to be with you today, Kevin, and thrilled that Olivia's with us today. My hair is standing on end just listening to her again. And I rest Texas, for heaven's sakes. So I just have a couple things I want to share with folks that are coming up locally.
0: Absolutely.
3: Here. Okay.
0: Absolutely.
3: First is Mother's Day coming up this Sunday.
0: Yep.
3: And I just want to take a couple minutes to talk about that for a sec. So Mother's Day was founded in 1870 by Julia Ward Howe, and she was a prominent American abolitionist, feminist, poet, and the author of the Battle Hymn of the Republic. And people may not know this, but Mother's Day is rooted in a call from mothers to end war, with a call to disarm. The very famous saying that maybe people have heard, "I will not raise my children to kill another mother's child." That is a sort of distillation of the call, or the Mother's Day Proclamation. And it was an anti-war, it was a call to say no more war, which is what we're working on today. So it's very appropriate that Code Pink is doing its 20th annual Golden Gate Bridge Walk on Mother's Day. Yeah, come out. And it's just amazing, Kevin, that every single Mother's Day in Code Pink has this Golden Gate Bridge Walk. The weather is gorgeous. The walk on the bridge is spectacular. Let me give the details so people can join us over there. It starts at noon at the south end of the bridge. Come early because parking's difficult. And they'll start with a reading of this proclamation of Mother's Day, and then they're going to do a flash mob to the song War by Edwin Starr. You probably know it.
0: Oh, of course. I love that song.
3: What is it good for?
0: Absolutely nothing.
3: Absolutely nothing. Okay. And then they'll walk out on the bridge, and when they come back we want them to wear keffiyehs and flags, bring their whole family. And then when they come back to the plaza there, there'll be speakers and poetry and food and dancing. And so it's a wonderful way to take a few hours in your Mother's Day and get out there and say disarm, disarm. And up here in Sonoma County, we're doing something fun.
0: Well, hold on. Before you move on, Cynthia, I just want to make sure everybody's got the details. Now, where are they going to join others on Sunday, Mother's Day, to walk the Golden Gate Bridge. Where's the assembly point?
3: On the south end of the bridge, there's a kind of a visitor's area, a visitor center and a plaza. There's a big plaza there. So get
0: now, south end, that's a San Francisco side.
3: The San Francisco side. You got
0: okay.
3: it. Yeah.
0: Okay.
3: And you won't be
0: and you're
3: able to
0: meet there.
3: Oh,
0: let me just be clear. I'm going to meet there at noon. Is that what you said?
3: Yeah, but I'm suggesting people get there a little early because it's difficult to park over there. It's a very popular tourist spot. And so you get there a little early. And that's the details.
0: All right, so everybody who wants to make that, I think it's a great statement. This Sunday, Mother's Day, 12 noon, the south side is the south side of the bridge on the San Francisco side. There's a little park area there. Most people probably know it in the San Francisco Bay Area. That's where Code Pink is going to be assembling. They suggest you get there maybe about 11, 11:30, and you're going to start the walk at noon. Go to the other side, and on the other side, there's going to be a party, right? A party to celebrate life, to celebrate the work of Code Pink.
3: No, not on the other side. We don't go that far. We go halfway across the bridge, then we walk back to the
0: Oh, and then come
3: side.
0: Back. Okay. Okay. Misspoke. Forgive me. I misunderstood. See, I was trying to get a little few extra steps in there, you know. but that
3: it's
0: sounds good.
3: Walk.
0: Then back.
3: It's a long walk.
0: Yeah, it is. I've done it a couple
3: walk.
0: Times. I love it. It's beautiful. All right. So,
3: well,
0: and then
3: it.
0: Next you were going to say Sonoma. What's up in Sonoma?
3: Yeah. So, we're doing a Pies for Peace gathering. And a pink stroll in downtown Sebastopol.
0: Oh, my
3: and you
0: God.
3: Laugh, but my pies
0: I love
3: famous.
0: Pie. I love pie. So, you know.
3: So you can join us up here. I like to ask people what their favorite pie is so that I can bake one. What is
0: cherry.
3: Your favorite pie?
0: Cherry.
3: Okay. I'll bake a cherry pie. Anyway, we're going to share pie at Ives Park, which is right in the middle of Sebastopol. And
0: is there an address there? Is there an address there, Cynthia?
3: Yeah, it's 7400 Willow Avenue
0: okay.
3: in Sebastopol. And,
0: thank you.
3: Yeah, we'll gather there for pie. And please bring your dog, bring your families. And then afterwards, and we'll probably talk about cooking up some pink trouble here.
0: Oh, cool.
3: Pink trouble. And then we're going to take a stroll in downtown Sebastopol wearing pink and handing out flyers telling people, Code Pink is here. Join us.
0: Now, when is that again? When is that? Go ahead. When is that?
3: Oh, that's at 3:00 on Mother's Day.
0: Okay. So you got two things to do. So you start in San Francisco, 11:30, 11:00, south side of the bridge. You do the walk halfway with Code Pink. You come back. You hit the party there. Celebration of life. People with the same values against war, standing against the machine. And then you take a short drive to Sonoma and then you can go get some pie.
3: Yeah, come up to Sebastopol for pie and bring your dog and your family.
0: Wonderful. Now, you got to have this all on one website, don't you, where people can go click, simply go see
3: Absolutely.
0: These.
3: Absolutely. Have it all at codepink.org. Click on events calendar, and you will see all of the Mother's Day happenings all over the country with Code Pink.
0: Excellent. Thank you, Cynthia. What you got anything else, sir? What else you got in your bag?
3: I just want to thank you again, and I hope that people will pledge to KPFA and Flashpoints during this hour.
0: Well, maybe you'll stay a little bit afterwards and convince them of that.
3: Okay.
0: You're welcome to. That's an open invitation. All right, so now let's go ahead and let's introduce our next guest. Are you there, Ms. DiNucci? Olivia?
4: Yes. Hello? Can you hear me?
0: Oh, sure can. Boy. I can sure hear you. How are you today?
4: I'm doing well.
0: Excellent.
4: How about you guys?
0: So welcome to Flashpoints, and I'm being a little informal today because, you know, Pink Notes is one of our favorite things to do, and I try not to be too officious with it. But listen, I know that you asked a series of rhetorical questions of Hegseth, and I want you to let us know your opinion and of the answers to these questions. So. Why do you think that decision was made to carry out those strikes on the Menabs Girls School? Right now, let's remind our listeners, right? That was in the first day of the Israeli-American unannounced, I don't know what, you know, it was a war. They just started dropping bombs. This is at the end of, what, weeks of negotiations. The Omanian ambassador said that they were close to a breakthrough. They felt that they had gotten the furthest they've ever had. And then suddenly Israel and the U.S. start bombing. And one of the first casualties was 168 young girls in Minab. Tell us a little more about it and what you believe is the reason behind that strike.
5: Oh, man. I mean, I think reason and the U.S. government and our foreign policy never seems to be in the same sentence. You know, under the Obama administration, there were bombs dropped on wedding parties and drones on hospitals. Under the Biden administration, you know, there were our bombs were going to and weapons were sold to Israel that were targeted on journalists. None of these things make sense. None of these things are should ever happen, and none of these things should happen in our name if we can control it. So this new phase of U.S. hegemony, which is the Trump administration and under Pete Hegseth, Department of War, I actually like that they changed the name of the Department of War because it shows people exactly what it is. Like, this is not defense. This is war. This is the United States of War through and through. And now with AI, it's interesting. This morning, I disrupted the Secretary of Energy at an AI expo in Washington, D.C., which was just an AI expo for war, calling out the fact that the AI use that was used or, you know, we're asking how it was used on that school is an example of the types of things that the U.S. government is doing and that they can blame on something else malfunctioning so that they can't take ownership of how awful these attacks are. If they cared about kids, we would have universal daycare and universal health care and universal basic income in the country because poverty is violent. So in asking him that question, I want in those questions, we want answers. The reason they feel that they don't have to answer to those questions is because accountability has never been part of the equation in U.S. policies. And so I think that news media needs to be asking those questions. News media needs to be doing their job and finding the truth. And the American public have to take those answers, even if they are, you know, super well thought out, and know that they are the answer to one question and one school and one attack and one bomb, but that we have a legacy of doing this across the board. So I think we need to be demanding answers to these things, and how he would respond based on how he responded to Congress the past, you know, just last week, we were unwelcoming him in the halls of Congress. The answers that they give are just furthering the propaganda that we need to be doing these things. I think that if he was honest and saying, like, this was a mistake, we, you know, are sorry for the loss of life of these children, it would still be said with a but and that we are doing this because Iran needs saved. We are doing this because Iran is a national security threat. We are doing this because X, Y, and Z. So I think because of that lack of accountability across the board, no matter the answers, that they don't feel accountable to these absolutely, like, horrible, horrible, horrible attacks that are happening.
0: And you're listening to Flashpoints, and that's the voice of Olivia DiNucci. Olivia is a Washington, D.C. organizer for Code Pink. She leads campaigns targeting the Pentagon's bloated budget and confronting the war criminals who walk the halls of Congress every day. Well, Olivia, I don't know if you're aware, but I had interviewed Dr. Fouad Izadi from Tehran University, as well as Wyatt Reed, who was in Tehran for a while and then was in Isfahan. But they told me, and it was, or I should say that Izadi told me, Dr. Izadi said on these airwaves that, in fact, it was a double tap operation, that after they had killed those little girls, they waited until the parents came, till there was a rush of people to come find and to try to dig them out of the rubble. And then they hit it again. It was a double tap. And that was confirmed by Wyatt Reed independently of Dr. Izadi. Mm. So I don't know how else to describe that except as inhuman behavior. It's not, it's, you know, we can't let this be normal behavior. And I love when you guys call Hegseth the Secretary of War Criminals.
5: Mm-hmm.
0: Okay. Well,
5: yeah.
0: go ahead.
5: I didn't hear it. I don't know if you asked the question there, but I have unfortunately confronted Hegseth like many times in person. And seeing in D.C., you know, I know your many of your audience are in California, but you have a national audience. And I know when I returned back from Cuba, there was a couple folks on there, and you have a very loyal audience, I know. And that in Washington, D.C., I always call it the belly, the lungs, and the heart of the beast, because I love a lot of my neighbors, but some of my neighbors are war criminals, and I don't love those ones. They go to work here. They live here. They take their kids to school here. They eat at restaurants here. So I confronted Trump and Hegseth and Vance. You know, they were all in a Washington, D.C. restaurant when the National Guard and the federal agents overtook our city to bring the war home. You know, it's like trying to use fear. They said, oh, we're going to go out to eat and the safest city on earth now. And yet here we were, four women who disrupted their dinner saying free DC, free Palestine. Trump is the Hitler of our time. Hegseth was part of that group. The next day or 2 days later, he was at a Shake Shack announcing how great it was. The National Guard was there. We confronted him there. Three separate times he was testifying in Congress. We confronted him there. So I feel a duty as someone who has the privilege to still be able to be out in public facing doing activism, because many people right now are very scared for very real reasons. You know, the abductions that are happening with ICE, the incarceration state that we've always lived in is rampant. But particularly when we say Hegseth is the Department of War Crimes, we are calling these people who they are to their face and exposing the details that mainstream media aren't getting. So, you know, the double tap operation that you're explaining out right now, that might not resonate with people who like don't know what that term is, but like outwardly saying that these cabinet members, these in quotes leaders, they always should have next to them war crimes or war criminals. You know, we called Bloody Blinken or Blinken Butcher in Chief. And now we have, you know, these secretaries, and we have to say what their names are. True. Right. And so, you know, we kind of laugh and joke after we say, you know, haha, we were clever to say the Secretary of War Crimes, but what they're doing it's not a joke. And what that they're continuing to do, you know, we need to continue to expose them. And in D.C., one of those tactics is these public shamings and these public disruptions or like bird dogging when you're, you know, confronting them as they're like walking or at a public function.
0: Well, just so you know, sometimes I nervously laugh because otherwise I'd cry. And I have to maintain my composure on the air here because, you know, these are horrible war crimes, right? These are just outrageous, inhuman people who, you know, there's no moral center there. It's all about transaction. It's all about what serves them, right? The values of this culture of just, I don't know how to describe it. It's just everything is transactional since this guy's been in the White House. And, you know, like you said, it's cool that some of the facade has been ripped away and that in some ways he's honest about what the empire actually does. But it doesn't mitigate the deaths and the victims at the other end of U.S. foreign policy, does it?
5: Yeah, I mean, I like what you bring up, laughter and humor. I think that a lot of activism, I spent time in Brazil and in Cuba and so much of the global South, is the resistance is rooted in cultural and art and cultural movement work, and that, you know, we're fighting against the war machine, but we're fighting for people and land and justice and joy. And, you know, most music in this country comes from struggle, right? And it's come from other places, or it's come from the U.S. South, Black folks. It's come from rural areas, like the exploited, poor, and then in other parts of the global South. So I think, like, yes, as we're fighting the war machine, as we're fighting these war criminals, we should be fueled and energized by people who have used music, have used dance, have used art to fuel themselves, whether that's, you know, doing DEFCA at the occupation wall or the apartheid wall, or that's, you know, doing samba in the streets or salsa in the streets during the blockade. All of these things are really important for us to be grounded in.
0: Well, speaking of amazing culture and dance and music, you know, you took a recent trip to Cuba. You know, the U.S. Mm-hmm. government spent 60 years trying to starve the Cuban people into submission through economic terrorism, which they clinically refer to as an embargo. You know, walk us through the reality of the Nuestra America convoy. You know, what does it practically look like to bypass U.S. empire and deliver solar panels and medical aid directly to the Cuban people? And how did they receive you?
5: Yeah. So, Coding, Progressive International, DSA, some other large groups did a call to action to get people to go to Cuba. And thousands of people were interested. Like several hundred went, and I think $1 million worth of supplies were brought. And that's what I know of. And so we had about 30 people from DC. I know there was folks from California. There was folks from all over the world who went. And I, there's also the flotilla. And I was like, you know, I would love to be part of a solidarity flotilla in a place where Trump was bombing boats of fishermen that were trying to just, you know, and that has not happened, you know, unannounced. Again, another illegal act of war that they were doing. And we saw that bringing solar panels, bringing medical equipment that was not able to get in because of the blockade was able to go. And so it was a tangible direct action that we were bringing 15 tons of aid through, and it was this symbolic of, like, we are going to defy you even with your fear tactics and your scare tactics. And it was an incredible group, people from 11 different countries, many of whom were part of the Global Food Flotilla to Gaza. It was beautiful, again, talking about what we're reminded for, the beautiful water and sunsets and dolphins that were there, and the camaraderie, you know, making meals in the makeshift kitchen, and having, you know, just music time and sharing stories around the activism of everyone who shut down things in Italy and during the port shutdowns there, or indigenous struggles in Brazil, or talking about the movements in Minneapolis of the against ICE that was happening here, and then bringing it directly to the Cuban people. And I will always say Cuba is not a charity case. Like, this is solidarity, and solidarity is for us to bring our resources to them because they already have systems in place to activate those resources. So, you know, they are creating the just transition that can't happen overnight. That is why fuel is so important, and why the steel blockade is absolutely, you know, crippling even more than the sanctions were before. But bringing in materials that they can activate to have a sustainable way out of this was really important. I didn't have a ton of time in Cuba because it took about 4.5 days for us to get there. But in my interactions with people in the street, and then, you know, a lot of the folks that I knew coming back, we had a report back, and I could hear directly the stories of them bringing the aid to the hospital, talking about nurses having to hand pump ventilators to keep kids alive, talking about, you know, what the lack of fuel has done, these people not be able to go to work, not be able to, you know, light their cook stoves, not be able to transfer food, not be able to get into an ambulance to die in dignity. All of these things were just, we hear sanctions, we hear blockade, we hear embargo, but we don't often hear the human effect of these things. We hear genocide, we hear hundreds of thousands of deaths, we hear X amount of bombs, we hear about these billions and trillions of dollars that we're spending. But any chance we can humanize things makes more people aware and awake and have empathy with what's going on. And once you hear and once it's humanized and once you feel a duty, you feel a responsibility. It's not like a savior complex. It's not like this, I don't want to make myself feel good. No, this is what global solidarity is. And for me, I've been very fortunate to live in a lot of parts of the world where solidarity is real and it's felt, and it's not going to be saved by a nonprofit industrial complex. It's not going to be saved by, you know, a UN agency. And that's not to say that folks don't do good work within those things, but it really showed this international solidarity with Cuba for people to come together in a material way. Tons more delegations were planned and executed after that, some of which just got back from May Day. Other ones are going. And just connect people to people. I mean, there was, you know, artists were doing murals and then, like, going back on the artist supplies. Some of our teachers and nurses want to go back in education and healthcare. And others are doing a Black delegation for Black August. Other ones are under the climate lens. So this just goes to show that there's a room for everyone, no matter the issue that we care about in the U.S., we can be in solidarity abroad because we learn things from people. How are they doing it there? How do we bring it back? You know, the Palestine Black Liberation solidarity neutrality is, you know, deeply rooted. Indigenous struggles have taught us things everywhere. Cuban solidarity we can bring back to our neighborhoods because they do so many things in that way. So it was a really good experience. Felt really, really have us humbled to be part of it and hope to do more more unconventional ways of direct action that has material impact in the future.
0: That's beautiful. That's Olivia DiNucci. She is in Washington, D.C. She's an organizer with Code Pink. Well, what she described is, you know, when people of goodwill and good faith who believe in self-determination and solidarity leverage their relative privilege to become witnesses to the truth and then share that out with others in order to make a difference. And, you know, I admire Code Pink for that. But then I also admire the direct action. I mean, you guys really... There's so many issues, right, that are going on right now. It's that feeling, I said it yesterday, everything, everywhere, all at once, right? And you guys are really good at it. I mean, whether it's Cuba, whether it's calling out Hegseth in the halls of Washington, but also when it comes to climate, right? You guys also draw the connection between militarism and the climate crisis. Talk a little bit about that.
5: Oh, absolutely. So, I mean, for me, No movement is separate from the other. The climate, I always say our biggest national security threat is the climate crisis. And I was at an AI summit this morning. Everything is used. All of this technology is going to further destroy and destruct people and the planet. You know, these
0: billions
5: AI
0: for data centers, right? Data centers, billions and billions, right?
5: Billions of data centers, but where was the blueprint, right? Military bases. Military bases are climate catastrophes. Where do they test nuclear weapons? Where do they test?
0: So is war, right? So is war. War is dirty business all around.
5: Oh, absolutely. And so where are they, you know, indigenous communities here? Go to New Mexico. Where is the nuclear waste? All of the toxic waste going through the land and the waters there, the jet fuel that leaked in Hawaii, you could just go on and on and on and on and on just today. And it's the cover-up. Just today in Maryland, there was this a report out of, like, all of this military fuel jet fuel that leaked and contaminated the whole water system. It's happened in Florida with PFAS. And then let's look at Vietnam, how they used Agent Orange to destroy farmland and farm villages to starve the people today. So whether it's strategic or whether it's on, in quotes, accident, the emissions that go into the war machine are astronomical. It's the biggest polluter in the world. Abby Martin did, Earth's Greatest Enemy, which was an incredible documentary. We have a whole Wars Not Green campaign. We've had it for forever. And so many climate groups, again, because of Palestine and how it helped further deepen people's political analysis, you cannot separate these two things. The the climate crisis and the anti-military industrial complex, the fossil fuel industry, they all are in a loop, right? They all make a killing off of killing, and they all profit. So when we see, like, you know, this new movement against billionaires, and we see this new movement against fascism, we have to make sure that we are rooted in the details, and the details are that the military-industrial complex, the war machine, the war economy, are the gears behind all of this madness. And the climate crisis is very often the same areas that the climate crisis hits first are the areas where war has already destroyed. We see that in Pakistan, we see that in Vietnam, we see that in this country, we see that all over the world, and that it doesn't discriminate. A bomb doesn't discriminate, although, you know, of course, it's targeted in some areas. The climate crisis doesn't discriminate, but there are the toxic waste sites are in areas that are prominently Black or poor, Indigenous, in this country and other ones. So I think that intersectionality piece is always, it's always so important, but it's, there's just no denying it. Like, it's the fact that how they perpetuate each other.
0: Right. They're all interdependent and intertwined. Well, Olivia, I hope you're going to join us for the second half hour. Maybe pitch a little bit to the Code Pink folks to help us continue to support Pink Notes on Flashpoints and on KPFA. We're going to go ahead and take a break again. That is the voice of Olivia DiNucci, who works in Washington, D.C. for Code Pink. She, like, puts herself on the line challenging the folks, you know, like Hegseth, and basically you embarrass the crap out of them. I love it, the way that you guys do that when you confront them in the halls of Congress. It's very cool stuff to watch. You can see a lot of that on their Instagram page as well, if you want to see what Olivia and Code Pink is doing in Washington, D.C. We're going to take a short break now, and when we get back, for the local audience, we're going to do our part. Flashpoints has to pull its weight as part of the KPFA family and part of our community. We're going to be continuing the fund drive today. And then for our local affiliates, you're going to tune into the Electric Intifada, and we're going to catch up with people with that in the local audience soon. So stay tuned for that and more here on Flashpoints on Pacifica Radio.

This is the Electronic Intifada Newscast. I'm Nora Barrows Friedman, Associate Editor at the Electronic Intifada. It's day 944 of Israel's genocide in Gaza. Here's a brief summary of some of the latest developments this week in Palestine and Lebanon. In Gaza, Israel killed 10 Palestinians, including children, and injured many others in a series of airstrikes on Wednesday. Amidst intensifying attacks against Palestinian police and security personnel in an effort to degrade civil governance inside Gaza. The Wafa News Agency reported that Israeli aircraft targeted the Daraj neighborhood of Gaza City, a group of people in Jabalia, and a civilian vehicle in Khan Yunis, which killed a police colonel who was a senior figure in the Palestinian Interior Ministry. 17 people were also wounded in that strike, according to Al Jazeera. Reporter Nahed Hajjaj filmed relatives grieving over the bodies of three Palestinians, including a child, who were killed in an Israeli strike targeting a group of civilians in the Zaytun neighborhood in eastern Gaza City. Iyad Amawi, an NGO coordinator in Gaza, told DropSite News that at least three Palestinians also died of wounds they sustained in previous airstrikes in Gaza City and in northern Gaza. Israeli drones dropped bombs on partially destroyed residential buildings in Gaza City, and Israeli artillery was reported around Barej refugee camp in central Gaza, DropSite added. On Tuesday, a 15-year-old child, Mohammed Sahwil, was killed in an Israeli strike on a police station in the Sheikh Radwan neighborhood in Gaza City. Reporter Nahed Hajjaj captured video of Sahwil's relatives collapsing in grief around his body. Palestinian police said the strike targeted the Sheikh Radwan police station northwest of Gaza City, killing the child and injuring several officers and personnel, DropSite News stated. A separate Israeli attack on a police security point earlier in the day killed one person and injured another, according to medical sources. On Monday, May 4th, journalist Saeed Hezbollah captured video of a young boy in shock over the loss of his brother, who was killed in an Israeli strike in the Zaytun neighborhood of Gaza City. Hezbollah says, quote, "A child stands silently staring at the face of his brother who was killed today in the Zaytun neighborhood, unable to believe that the loss has become real. These are the heavy days children in Gaza are living through, where childhood is intertwined with sorrow." As of Wednesday, Israel has killed approximately 840 Palestinians and injured more than 2,300 in Gaza since the fraudulent ceasefire was declared last October. Meanwhile, despite the thousands of ceasefire violations Israel has committed, without consequence by the so-called international community, and despite adherence to the terms by the Palestinian resistance factions, Israeli Army Radio stated this past week that Israel is preparing for a possible resumption of full-scale war on Gaza. This comes as the Israeli military announced it had expanded its theft of Palestinian land inside Gaza to nearly 60% of the total enclave. One of many violations of the so-called ceasefire agreement is Israel's ongoing restrictions on humanitarian aid, including nutritious food, as well as medical supplies and medications. According to the World Food Program, hunger is still prevalent across Gaza, with one in five families reporting only being able to eat one meal a day. The agency says that cooking gas shortages force nearly 7 in every 10 families to burn waste, alongside other unsafe means of cooking. This is an increase of 13% compared with last month. The United Nations Humanitarian Office stated this week that more than 6,600 Palestinians in Gaza need prosthetic and rehabilitation care, including thousands newly amputated since October 2023, yet only 8 prosthetic technicians are available to respond.
The UN's partners say that one in five amputees is a child. But with severe shortages of specialists and restricted entry of prosthetic materials, it could take 5 years or more to meet today's needs, assuming no further amputations occur. Gaza currently has the largest population of child amputees in modern history. International prosthetic technicians are urgently needed, as is the expansion of workshop capacity and the unimpeded entry of prosthetic materials, which remain restricted by the Israeli authorities, the UN said. The Electronic Intifada's contributor Malik Hijazi reported this week that more than half of medications in Gaza are out of stock, according to data from the General Directorate of Pharmacy at the Ministry of Health in Gaza. Of 622 essential items, 312 were unavailable as of March 2026. Hijazi writes that, quote, the shortage of medicines in Gaza is rooted in the blockade Israel imposed in Gaza in 2007, but the genocidal war that began in October 2023 pushed an already fragile system into operational collapse. The ceasefire that is not a ceasefire agreement that came into effect in October 2025 has brought no meaningful relief. Only 4,999 trucks entered Gaza out of 23,400 planned under the agreement, amounting to roughly 21% of the intended volume. And the empty shelves in pharmacies up and down Gaza bear this out. In March, the World Health Organization's regional director, Hanan Balki, warned that stocks of essential medicines, trauma supplies, and surgical consumables are critically low, and fuel shortages continue to limit hospital operations in Gaza. Meanwhile, Doctors Without Borders reported that it has been unable to bring any supplies into Gaza since January 1, 2026. Israel has denied Medical Aid for Palestinians, or MAP, access for aid since March 2025, as has UNRWA, the UN's Agency for Palestine Refugees. For more, read Malik Hijazi's recent report for the Electronic Intifada, Medicine Shortages Amid Siege Leave People in Peril. Approximately 180 international activists who set sail for Gaza as part of the Global Samud Flotilla, intending to break the Israeli siege and deliver humanitarian aid, were intercepted by Israeli naval forces in international waters off the Greek coast on April 30th. Most of the activists were detained and taken to Crete, but two of them, Saif Aboukeshek, a Palestinian citizen of Spain, and Tiago Avila, a Brazilian citizen, have been in Israeli detention now for a week. Adala, a Palestinian legal and civil rights organization that is representing the activists, said on Wednesday that an Israeli court rejected an appeal against their detention and instead extended their detention until Sunday, May 10th. Aboukeshek and Avila's lawyers argued before the Israeli district court that the court, quote, failed to address the state's fundamental lack of legal authority to carry out an arrest, which was effectively an abduction in international waters. A lawful arrest under these circumstances would require formal extradition. Since there is no lawful authority to arrest, every subsequent day of detention is illegal. Adala added that, quote, this is especially egregious given that the activists were abducted from an Italian-flagged vessel, placing them under Italian jurisdiction. The operation is a clear violation of the UN Convention on the Law of the Sea, which stipulates that only the flag state may order the arrest or detention of a ship, even for purposes of investigation. The Italian government has already condemned Israel's move as illegal. Both activists have been on hunger strike since their abduction by Israeli forces, according to the Global Samud Flotilla organization. On Wednesday, Saif Aboukeshek escalated his protest to a dry hunger strike, refusing both food and water. Adala's legal team reports that the activists have been subjected to systematic psychological torture and explicit threats to the lives of their families. On Tuesday, Brazil's president Lula da Silva demanded that both activists be immediately released, and he admonished Israel's violations of international law.
Turning to the occupied West Bank, Israeli forces invaded the city of Nablus on May 3rd and opened fire into a crowded shopping area, firing tear gas and live ammunition. Naif Samaro, a 26-year-old man, was shot in the head and killed while his wife was in labor at a nearby hospital. Four others were injured, including two children, according to the Palestinian Ministry of Health, and dozens of people suffered from tear gas inhalation, with 10 of them requiring hospitalization. Naif Samaro's body was brought to the hospital where his wife was giving birth to their son, according to the health ministry. Meanwhile, Avi Bluth, the head of the Israeli military's central command in the West Bank, admitted that the army is killing Palestinians at levels, quote, not seen since 1967, according to the Tel Aviv newspaper Haaretz. Bluth made the remarks in a closed forum, where he also expressed pride in his policy of relaxing the rules of engagement for allowing troops to open fire at Palestinians. Veteran journalist Ali Samoudi was released from a year in Israeli administrative detention inside the Nakab prison. In a testimony Samoudi gave upon his release, he said that he lost half of his body weight, quote, under brutal detention conditions. The prisons, he added, quote, are a true hell, a graveyard for the living. Israeli forces raided and ransacked Ali Samoudi's home on April 29, 2025, then interrogated and detained him. The military's administrative detention order cited Samoudi's, quote, presence posing a danger to the security of the region as justification for his detention. CNN, which worked with Samoudi over the years, stated at the time that the Israeli military acknowledged that it did not have sufficient evidence to substantiate terrorism funding allegations it leveled against Samoudi. But the military court sentenced him anyway. Samoudi, who has reported from Jenin for decades and contributed to local and international outlets, was working alongside Al Jazeera correspondent Shireen Abu Akleh when she was assassinated by an Israeli sniper nearly 4 years ago. He was also shot in the shoulder during that attack, and the Israeli soldier who killed her has never been held to account. And in East Jerusalem, Israel notified dozens of Palestinians that their shops and businesses will be demolished in the town of Al-Azariya as part of a plan to expand a nearby massive settlement colony. Anadolu News Agency reported that Israeli authorities warned that the facilities and their contents would be demolished if owners failed to abandon their businesses. Palestinian officials said appeals against the demolition orders have been submitted to an Israeli court, with hearings expected later this month. The Jerusalem governorate and municipal authorities linked the demolitions to the E1 settlement colony project, which aims to connect the Male Adumim settlement block with East Jerusalem. Palestinian officials warned that the plan would effectively divide the occupied West Bank into northern and southern sections and isolate Palestinian communities. The municipal authorities also said the project includes a separate road infrastructure system involving tunnels and segregated roads for Palestinians and Israeli occupiers. Meanwhile, in Lebanon, our contributor Rokaya Shamsuddin reports that since the early morning hours on Thursday, there has been a wave of Israeli airstrikes in the south, targeting residential neighborhoods, civilian infrastructure, and emergency responders. She posted on social media that, quote, in Nabatiya, Israeli warplanes struck the Maslach neighborhood, completely destroying a building, while additional raids hit the outskirts of Nabatiya al-Faqwa. Further attacks targeted the outskirts of Duer and the town of Toul. In Habush, an Israeli strike targeted a van at dawn, with preliminary reports confirming at least two people killed. Near Sheikh Rageb Harb Hospital in Toul, Israeli forces carried out a double-tap attack. An initial drone strike drew paramedics and rescue workers from the Health Association and the Islamic Health Organization to the scene before Israeli warplanes intentionally bombed the area again, wounding multiple civil defense personnel and obstructing rescue operations.
Israel also bombed Beirut on Wednesday, while Israeli airstrikes and drone attacks killed at least 16 people and wounded more than 20, including paramedics, in the south, in the latest violations of the so-called ceasefire. We've published many features in the last week, but we wanted to highlight When I Leave My House, I Fear I May Never See My Family Again by Lubna Ahmed Abu Sitta, writing from Gaza. Lubna writes about the process she goes through to meet her graduate advisor in Deir Abalah at Al-Aqsa University's temporary headquarters to submit her master's thesis plan and wanting to look elegant for her meeting. She writes, quote, "What someone outside of Gaza might take for granted, putting on a nice outfit and looking neat, is not taken for granted here. We wash clothes by hand. We carry jugs of water for this task and save money for soap. Washing clothes by hand takes hours. Then, to iron, we must have a battery charged and ready. At our house in Khan Yunis, where I am from and where I have lived for all my life, I put on my best clothing, a light beige coat and a checkered scarf, and I set off for Deir Abalah. The moment I step onto Al-Bahar Street, I am hit by reality. The streets of Gaza are a shock to the senses. The asphalt of the road is gone. The pavement of a sidewalk is not pavement. It is dirt and debris, a mix of shards of concrete, trash, and other various bits of rubble. Mountains of rubble are on either side of the former street. I play hopscotch among the debris, carefully picking where to place my feet to avoid sinking into puddles. It is a desperate struggle to keep my outfit clean, to maintain the idea of myself that I had built up while getting dressed. Then there is the fear. Since the beginning of the war, the mere thought of going out alone has terrified me. The prospect of being killed by an Israeli attack and nobody finding my body for days. When I hear the drones, I imagine they are watching the person right next to me, waiting to strike. It is a recurring nightmare that if I go north,

0: burned up, discarded, or stacked, then running on the roads. The smell in the air is cooking oil, which is mixed with gasoline to get a little more mileage in a car, and I choke a little as I breathe it in. After a full hour of waiting amidst the swirls of dust, I feel the elegance from before slip away. I finally manage to get into the back seat of a packed Skoda car that is also hauling a trailer with even more passengers. Next to me is a woman in her 60s, whose 13-year-old granddaughter has moved onto her lap to make room for me. On the other side of her is a medical student whispering into her phone, "I will send the reports as soon as I reach the hospital. I'm still on the road." Suddenly, the car stops, and a woman in her 40s, her face drenched in sweat and anxiety, pleads, "Let me sit with you. My mother is waiting for me at the hospital." We somehow manage to squeeze her into the back seat, so now five of us are crammed in there. I look out the window behind her and see hundreds of people on the road waiting for a car, with looks of despair on their faces. I pull my thesis work out of my bag, and I try to read through it. My master's degree is in geography, and my thesis is about map-making skills among Gaza's youth. I find it hard to focus, though, and I close my eyes for the rest of the journey. I had left home at 8 a.m., and it is nearing noon when I arrive in Deir al-Balah. I take my wet wipes out of my bag and clean my shoes and scarf and try to regain composure. But after a four-hour trip, it is difficult. As I try to find my professor, I think of Dr. Wissam Issa, the head of the geography department at Al-Aqsa University. He was martyred in December 2023. I miss Dr. Wissam. He would have been the one to guide me through my thesis. I also think of my friend Shahid, another geography master's student in my class. She was martyred with her family a year and a half ago. The meeting with my advisor is short, about an hour. We discuss the challenges ahead of us, studying geography and technology with limited resources and a lack of reliable access to the internet or even electricity. Around 2 p.m., I begin the journey back to Khan Yunis to make sure I can get back before sunset. Every step I take toward earning this degree, I now see as a tribute to those we have lost. Those are excerpts from When I Leave My House, I Fear I May Never See My Family Again by Lubna Ahmed Abu Sitta, writing from Gaza on electronicintifada.net. And now, as we always do, we wanted to highlight people expressing joy, determination, and reclamation across Palestine and around the world. Usually we focus on acts of reclamation inside Gaza, but today we're going to Michigan, where history and African studies professor Derek Peterson delivered a commencement speech honoring some of the student body's current and historical figures, including those who have fought for the rights of Palestinians against Israel's genocide and stood up to the university's repressive administration. After Peterson's speech, the university's president, Domenico Grasso, publicly apologized for Peterson's remarks, claiming they were, quote, hurtful and insensitive to many members of our community. Two candidates for the university's Board of Regents called for the university to censure and punish Peterson for his speech, and right-wing politicians, including Senator Rick Scott and Nikki Haley, threatened the university over Peterson's remarks. On May 4th, Peterson wrote on his Twitter X account that, quote, "After much prevarication, the University of Michigan has now made the video of the 2026 commencement available. My talk can be seen below. Congratulations to all of those who graduated last weekend. Go out there and make good trouble." Here's a clip of Professor Derek Peterson's commencement speech where he talked about honoring the students who have changed the university's history.
1: Sing for the students of the Black Action Movement, whose members demanded a curriculum that would reflect the experience and identity of Black people in this country. Sing for the pro-Palestinian student activists. Who have, over these past 2 years, opened our hearts to the injustice and inhumanity of Israel's war in Gaza. The greatness of this institution does not only rest on the shoulders and on the accomplishments of our student athletes, who deserve all the congratulations we

0: can offer them. But the greatness of this university rests also on the courage and the conviction of student activists who have pushed this university down the path toward justice. It is to them that we can rightly sing, "Hail to the victors valiant, hail to the conquering heroes, hail to Michigan, the leaders and the best." Congratulations to all of you who are graduating today. Go Blue.
1: And that's it for the news roundup. 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I'm Nora Barrows-Friedman. 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

And that does it for another episode of Flashpoints. Our executive producer is Dennis Bernstein. Senior producers, Miguel Gavilan Molina and Kevin Pina. Technical producer, Rod Akil. 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

0: Good evening. It's Thursday, May 7th. Negotiations continue over a possible end to the U.S.-Israeli war on Iran as Tehran responds to Pakistani mediators. Honduras Gate alleged U.S.-Israeli plot to undermine Mexico and other progressive governments in Latin America. Tennessee's governor signs legislation eliminating the state's only black-majority congressional district, centered in Memphis, in a move expected to give Republicans another seat in Congress at the urging of President Donald Trump come this year's midterm elections.
1: These maps are racist tools of white supremacy at the behest of the most powerful white supremacist in the United States of America, Donald J. Trump.
0: The House extends controversial FISA surveillance powers for 45 days amid growing privacy concerns. A cyber attack hits 9,000 schools across the country, including the University of California, Berkeley. And the Berkeley City Council expected to vote on renewing a contract with the license plate reader security company, Flock Safety. News on these stories and more coming up from the studios of KPFA in Berkeley. This is the Pacifica Evening News. I'm Christina Onnestad.

0: The U.S. military says it intercepted Iranian attacks on three Navy ships as they transited the Strait of Hormuz today and targeted Iranian military facilities responsible for the attack. The exchange highlights the fragility of the month-old ceasefire between the two countries. U.S. Central Command said in a social media post, U.S. forces intercepted unprovoked Iranian attacks and responded with self-defense strikes, though Iran has warned against traversing the Strait of Hormuz without its approval. The U.S. military said no ships were hit. It says it doesn't seek escalation, but remains positioned and ready to protect U.S. forces. Meanwhile, Iranian state media said the country's armed forces exchanged fire with the enemy on Keshem Island in the strait, the largest Iranian island in the Persian Gulf, home to about 150,000 people. It also houses a water desalination plant. Iranian state media also reported loud noises and defensive fire in western Tehran. In southern Iran, explosions were heard near Bandar Abbas, semi-official Iranian news agencies Farsi and Tasnim News reports. They did not identify the source of the blasts. Earlier in the day, a shipping data company reported Iran has created a new government agency to vet and tax vessels seeking passage through the Strait of Hormuz, an economic safeguard against U.S. sanctions and a wartime economy. Iranian efforts to retain control and formalize its tolls to pass through the Strait of Hormuz, with U.S. Navy imposing a blockade nearby, has led to hundreds of commercial vessels bottled up in the Persian Gulf and unable to reach the open sea. Still, there are signs the two-month-old conflict could soon be over, with President Donald Trump and Iran sharing proposals. Tehran says it's examining the latest U.S. proposal to end the war. Christopher Martinez reports.
1: Pakistan's foreign ministry says it expects an agreement soon between the United States and Iran, although it's not giving any timeline. The idea is to reach a deal, perhaps as soon as this weekend, on a truce that would open the Strait of Hormuz and lead to further negotiations between the U.S. and Iran. The U.S. has presented a 14-point plan, apparently to mirror Iran's earlier 14-point proposal. Iran says it's reviewing messages passed on by Pakistan. Ismail Baghieh is a spokesperson for the Iranian Foreign Ministry.
0: The last conversation we had with our Pakistani counterpart focused on our suggested proposal, a 14-item plan that's been relayed to the Americans. Their views were presented to us, and we have their proposal under review. As soon as we finalize, our response will be shared with the Pakistani mediator. And based on the results of these message exchanges, the next step will be decided.
1: The opening of the Strait of Hormuz, a vital shipping route for oil and fertilizer, is a high priority for nations around the world that are feeling the pinch of Iran's blockade of the strait and the U.S.'s blockade on Iran. Southeast Asian leaders have drafted a contingency plan that many see as a veiled rebuke to the U.S., Israel, and Iran. Philippine Foreign Secretary Teresa Lazaro spoke ahead of a Friday summit of the Association of Southeast Asian Nations, or ASEAN.
2: For ASEAN, which imports about 66% of its crude oil, this crisis meant significant increase in fuel and energy costs, which eventually led to higher prices for agricultural inputs, food, and basic commodities.
1: Hundreds of ships remain stranded at the strait, which was closed by Iran after the U.S. and Israel attacked at the end of February. President Donald Trump had announced Project Freedom to guide ships through the Strait of Hormuz under U.S. protection. But that came and went quickly, with only two ships successfully guided to the strait. Iran's parliament speaker and chief negotiator Mohammad Bagher Ghalibaf mocked it in a social media post, writing, "Operation Trust Me, Bro, failed." Trump said he paused the project to allow for negotiations because a deal with Iran was close. Later reporting suggests another reason, opposition from an ally, namely Saudi Arabia, which blocked the U.S. from using its airspace. Associated Press quotes an anonymous Saudi official as saying, "We told them that we are not part of this and that they cannot use our territories and bases for this." Gulf nations are taking a different tack. They're proposing a UN Security Council resolution to reopen the strait. U.S. Ambassador Mike Waltz joined Gulf diplomats at a news conference where he described the resolution in rather challenging terms.
3: We're giving the UN and the Security Council another chance to get back to basics, to uphold these basic principles, to build on Resolution 2817, passed without opposition in this council with 136 co-sponsors, and we'll see what the council decides to do in the days to come.
1: Bahrain's ambassador to the UN, Jamal Faris al-Ruwaihi, took a more diplomatic tone, saying the resolution is guided by the principle of freedom of navigation under international law.
4: It also supports ongoing effort to seek durable peace in the region and encourages dialogue in the regard. This initiative reflects our strong commitment to regional security, to multilateral cooperation, and to the peaceful resolution of dispute.
1: Despite its goals, the resolution does not actually have any teeth, but is more in the way of food for thought, something noted by Ambassador of the United Arab Emirates, Mohammed Abu Shahab.
5: While the draft resolution does not give any authorization or impose sanctions on Iran, by acting under Chapter 7, the Council would make clear that its decisions in this resolution are binding and that the Council is serious about them, and that it may consider further measures if its decisions are not implemented.
1: A similar resolution on the strait was vetoed by China and Russia a month ago, hours before the U.S. and Iran announced their temporary ceasefire. As for the new resolution, Iran has already blasted it as flawed and politically motivated. Amir Sayed Iravani is Iran's ambassador to the U.N.
6: The actions of the United States stand in the stark contradiction to its stated objectives and have served only to escalate tensions and deepen instability in the region. Iran's position is clear. The only viable solution in the Strait of Hormuz is a permanent end to the war, the lifting of maritime blockade, and the restoration of normal passage.
1: Iran says it has created a new government agency to control and tax ships passing through the Strait of Hormuz while it reviews the peace deal with the United States. If the U.S. and Iran come to an agreement, it will set the stage for a new round of negotiations. The U.S. team will be led by real estate developers Jared Kushner and Steve Witkoff, who have little experience with nuclear negotiations. On the Iranian side will be survivors of the U.S. and Israeli attacks that wiped out an earlier set of leaders, and they're widely viewed as more hard-line than their predecessors, and perhaps less likely to trust the United States. Reporting for Pacifica Radio News KPFA, I'm Christopher Martinez.
0: A negotiator has died after being wounded by an Israeli strike in Gaza. Officials say another Israeli strike killed three Hamas security forces today. Israel's continued to carry out regular strikes against what it says are militant targets, also killing civilians, since a U.S. brokered ceasefire halted Israel's major military operations last year in October. Hamas negotiator Khalil El-Haya's 32-year-old son Azam was wounded by a strike in Gaza City Wednesday that killed another person and wounded several others. The Israeli military not commented on the strike. Key stipulations of an agreement remain unmet, including disarmament of Hamas, the deployment of an international stabilization force, and Israel's withdrawal from half the Gaza territory that its troops still control. Israel and Hamas have accused each other of violations. Hamas accused Israel of trying to pressure negotiators through targeted killings. It's not clear if the younger Al-Haya was the target of the strike. In comments to Al Jazeera after his son was wounded, Al-Haya said if his son was targeted, it would be an honor. When asked about disarming, Al-Haya said Hamas would be ready to discuss the second phase of the ceasefire agreement only after Israel fulfills the first phase, which includes a cessation of hostilities and a surge in humanitarian aid. More than 72,000 Palestinians have been killed in Gaza since Israel launched its offensive in response to Hamas's attack in 2023, which killed 1,200 Israelis. 12 U.S. Democratic senators have asked the U.S. Central Command about coordination with Israel on evacuation zones in Lebanon and Iran. They claim this may violate international law as Israel continues to encroach deeper into Lebanon. Israel's issued warnings for residents to flee, leading to displacement and civilian deaths. The letter, led by Vermont Senator Peter Welch, highlights concerns about U.S. complicity in the actions and warns about violating the law. Since the beginning of the U.S.-Israeli war against Iran and the latest Israel-Hezbollah war in Lebanon, the Israeli military has regularly issued maps covering large areas of territory along with warnings that tell residents of zones it identifies to flee. Israel had previously used a similar approach in Gaza. It's been called the Gaza method. The senators say the sweeping warnings have been used to permanently displace people and destroy homes and towns, and that some civilians who refuse to leave their homes in the areas have been killed by subsequent strikes. The 12 senators, in a letter dated May 4th to CENTCOM Chief Admiral Brad Cooper, state Israel's practice of unilaterally declaring mass evacuation warnings in Lebanon and Iran likely contravene international laws the U.S. has helped develop around human warfare. Signatories include Bernie Sanders of Vermont, an independent who caucuses with Democrats, Elizabeth Warren of Massachusetts, and Tammy Baldwin of Wisconsin. It asked CENTCOM chief whether U.S. forces have coordinated military targets with Israeli forces during the recent war with Iran, whether they provided assistance or intelligence helping Israel's military to impose the evacuation zones in Lebanon and Iran, and whether CENTCOM signed off on U.S. military support for the targeting of people or infrastructure in the evacuation zones. It also asked whether the U.S. military has reviewed the legality of the evacuation zones. It asked whether the military has made a comment. Israel's military declined to issue a statement to the Associated Press. In the past, Israel has said the evacuation maps aim to keep civilians out of harm's way. It says Hezbollah has positioned fighters, tunnels, and weapons in civilian areas across southern Gaza, from which it has launched hundreds of drones and missiles without warning into the north of Israel. International law experts say Israel's warnings are inconsistent and overly broad and open-ended. In Lebanon, residents say the warnings sometimes come with short notices or in the middle of the night, causing chaos and confusion, while in some areas, the warnings prompt evacuations but are never followed by a strike. In other cases, strikes in residential areas come with no warning at all. Democrats' letter follows their recent efforts to block arms sales to Israel to no avail. Observers said the move is part of a larger shift within the party on U.S. military assistance to Israel. Democrats have also been critical of the Trump administration's war in Iran. Israel has issued dozens of evacuation warnings in Lebanon since the latest Israel-Hezbollah war began on March 2nd. It's displaced more than 1 million people in Lebanon and continues to encroach further into the country. Iran's president has reported a lengthy meeting with its new supreme leader, Mojtaba Khamenei, who's playing a key role in overseeing negotiations with the U.S. to end the U.S.-Iran war. But he remains in hiding and has not appeared in public since he was wounded early in the war. Saudi Arabia officials say the kingdom has not supported U.S. efforts to reopen the Strait of Hormuz. U.S. President Donald Trump did not consult with its ally, Saudi Arabia, before launching the short-lived effort to force open a shipping passage through the strait, according to a Saudi official who told the Associated Press today We told them, meaning the U.S., we are not part of this, and they can't use our territories and bases for this. The official said Saudi Arabia sent a message to Iran that the kingdom would not be involved in U.S. attacks related to President Trump's attempt to reopen the strait. Trump suspended the effort, dubbed Project Freedom, during its second day, Tuesday. Only two American-flagged merchant ships are known to have passed through the U.S. guarded route. The U.S. military said it sank six Iranian small boats threatening civilian ships. The Washington Post is reporting a leaked CIA report has warned that Iran could economically withstand a naval blockade for months, even 4 months before facing any hardship. Citing unnamed sources, it also reports the CIA analysis might even be underestimating Iran's economic resilience if Tehran is able to smuggle oil via overland routes, which Iran is already doing. Pakistan has opened land corridors for Iranian exports. Radio Free Europe is reporting Iran is using alternative routes, trucking goods from neighboring Pakistan and Turkey, looking to send oil by rail to China and ship cargo from Russia through the Caspian Sea. The CIA analysis also estimates Iran has 70 to 75% of its weaponry, according to the Washington Post report, which refutes the claim by President Donald Trump and Defense Secretary Pete Hegseth the U.S. has obliterated Iran's military. That could also explain why the U.S. is so willing to negotiate an end to the war. Democrat Chris Murphy, Senator of Connecticut, wrote on social media, quote, they lied through their teeth with an expletive. Palestinians in Gaza continue facing catastrophic conditions despite a ceasefire in place between Israel and Hamas. Israel continues to strike areas and homes as its military claims more swathes of Gaza under its control. With a near blockade of essential supplies still in place, it's forcing the 2 million Palestinian population into half the land they lived on before the war, and many are now forced to live in unsafe homes they are unable to repair. Pacifica's Romy Almagari reports from Gaza.
7: In the Tal el-Hawa neighborhood south of Gaza City, hundreds of homes are in need of repair from severed damage due to the two-year Israeli war against the armed Hamas party. In spite of the risk posed by those homes, many Palestinians, like Nabil Hamouda, have no choice but to live in them. Hamouda is a father of five children. Half of his two-story residential building was destroyed during the war. Hamouda built his home, including eight apartments, back in the 1990s when he worked as a goldsmith. He now lives in the ground floor with the cracked walls.
8: I thought of moving to a house, any home or land for rent, but I can't afford it. I prefer to stay along with my children here in danger than to go to a rental place I could never afford.
7: Other residents in this neighborhood are also forced to dangerous conditions in their war-torn homes. Mahmoud Dalul is a father of three little children and now lives in a ground floor apartment of his family's three-story home that was mostly destroyed from Israeli strikes. Mahmoud had to replace walls with plastic sheets.
0: As bombings have continued every dawn, a few bricks fell on my son, Walid. He has three stitches here because of that. Then I had to move his bed from this side to that side.
7: 25 Palestinians have so far died because of living inside ruined homes across the Gaza Strip. Dalul's father, 74-year-old Majid Dalul, told Pacifica that following multiple displacements and tensions in various parts of the territory, including central and southern Gaza Strip, he has determined to stay at his battered home despite high risks inside it.
8: We're frightened, but we can't find a shelter. Where to go? To stay in tents? According to some concerned organizations, our home is classified as being vulnerable to total collapse.
7: Over 2 years of devastating Israeli war, hundreds of thousands of housing units have been either partially or completely damaged. According to United Nations, removal of around 50 million tons of rubble would take up to 21 years and would cost about $1.2 billion. Throughout the Gaza Strip, relocating to rent a safer home is a mission impossible as rental prices skyrocket. A majority of the population cannot afford the cost, and living in tents for many whose homes still stand is also not an option given the extremely harsh living conditions and shelter camps. For Pacifica Radio, KPFA, I am Rami El-Mighari in Gaza.
0: And I'm Christina Onnested here in the studios of KPFA with News Director Lauren Schmidt. And we are here to ask for your financial support of KPFA and the Pacifica Evening News. We're in day three of the Spring Pledge Drive. The goal is overall to raise $450,000, which is the amount management has established is needed just for the bare minimum, just to keep the station afloat. KPFA is reliant on listeners like you, and you support what you hear, the news that you hear. We hope it's of value to you. Reporting, long-standing reporting, independent analysis, and reporting from Christopher Martinez, our reporter Rami in Gaza, and our whole crew, which you'll hear later, our long-term intern Kennedy Cuello, who's also worked for us here at KPFA. When you support journalism, this is what you get. The Pacifica Evening News is the result of listener support. It's not brought to you by the weapons industry when we cover issues around war, or the technology industry when we cover issues around war and technology. It's not brought to you by the oil and gas industry when we cover climate change. It's not brought to you by the Israeli lobby when we cover issues around Gaza, which KPFA has done for decades. Your support sustains this work. The number to call to pledge to KPFA is 1-800-439-5732. That number again, 1-800-439-5732. 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Lauren.
8: Absolutely. Yes, we are in our spring membership drive and asking you to become a member, support this station, keep the mics hot. We are quite literally trying to pay the power bills to ensure we can come to you live every night at 6 o'clock for this Pacifica Evening News. You know, just hearing from Rami's report tonight, I think about how so many corporate outlets have moved on to the next crisis, yet we continue to center reporting on Gaza and other communities here at home, living within the margins, stories that most networks only mention in passing, if at all. And, you know, who is supporting this people-powered newscast? It is you. And we're asking you to become a member. Step up. Do not pass the buck. If you appreciate the work we all do, Christopher Martinez, Max Pringle, Christina Onnestad, and our very small but very mighty news team that brings you morning headlines, in-depth reports, and this robust newscast. We are asking you to become a member, participate in democracy by becoming a member of KPFA. Democracy does die in darkness, and we are keeping it light. 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And of course, I want to shout out our incredible team of volunteer intern journalists like Kennedy Cuello, who we're about to hear in this newscast. 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I want to thank Douglas in Kensington, who has put up a $600 match during this news hour. 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
0: Big thank you to the anonymous listener in Oakland who gave and said, thanks to you, I was exposed early on to Democracy Now!, the Ralph Nader Radio Hour, Keep Up the Great Programming, Flashpoints, Code Pink. 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Thank you. Audio recordings reveal a U.S.-Israeli interventionist plot in Latin America with the help of former Honduran President Juan Orlando Hernandez, after U.S. President Donald Trump pardoned his 45-year drug trafficking prison sentence. Upon his release from the U.S., the Trump administration called the arrest a clear Biden over-prosecution. But newly released taped phone calls of Orlando Hernandez shows a kind of quid pro quo to extract Honduras's leftist resources, spread a propaganda campaign against leftist nations south of the U.S. border. The scandal is called Honduras Gate. It's being covered across Latin America, not so much in the U.S., but Pacifica Radio, KPFA's Kennedy Cuello has more.
9: Audio recordings published by Honduras Gate, a collaboration with Canal Red Latin America, reveal President Donald Trump's pardon of former Honduran President Juan Orlando Hernandez was financed by Israel as part of a larger plot to destabilize liberal governments in Latin America. One such recording is a voice note dated March
10: 14th, 2026.
11: I'm going to start naming those who are obstructing my entire process of returning to Honduras. I even got them contacts at the oil companies. I got them contacts at the businesses. I got them everything. And they're not even stirring up trouble for me. Not a single clue about the whole situation I requested. The money for the pardon, you all don't know, came from a group of rabbis and people who supported Israel.
10: y de una gente que apoyaba a Israel.
9: In another, Orlando Hernandez says Israeli Prime Minister Benjamin Netanyahu is entirely behind the financing and negotiation of his pardon. Following the pardon, recordings indicate he will return to the presidency with backing by Trump and funding from Israel, and will allow the United States to build a military base in the country. Current President Nasri Asfura, who said he had no connections to Hernandez, is also implicated in the recordings, several times suggesting Trump and Hernandez are in control.
10: Presidente, buenas tardes.
11: Mr. President, good afternoon. Greetings. I'm asking about my case, if you have any updates, if you have anything you can share with me to see if there has been any progress with the Supreme Court of Justice. I want to believe that you won't sideline me because, thanks to me, you are sitting in that chair. I will be the president, and I expect your support because that is what we discussed with President Trump.
9: The plan does not stop at Honduras. Another Canal Red investigation, along with the released recordings, reveal a plan to destabilize the leftist governments of Mexico, Brazil, and Colombia. This would be done through a disinformation campaign, allegedly funded by Argentinian President Javier Milei. El País publication is also reporting a U.S.-based digital media operation would help spread anti-left propaganda. The purpose? To give the global right more control and access to the region.
11: We had spoken. I had sent you word that we were going to win and that I needed their support at this time. The presidency needs to return to the right hands, and that's what President Donald Trump wants. If they're going to go against him, I'll announce it immediately and their entire government will collapse.
9: In addition to a new military base, Orlando Hernandez would expand the semi-autonomous Ziri zones. In the name of economic development, these areas have little to no taxation and minimal government interference. One area is called Prospera. Billionaires like Peter Thiel, a founder of technology giant and war profiteer, Plantier, have heavily invested in these private cities. Honduras would also be home to major AI and infrastructure contracts tied to U.S.-linked companies, according to reports by DropSite News. The recordings do not clearly delineate which concessions are assigned to which actor, but frame them as part of a joint U.S. and Israel-aligned agenda in the country and broader region by any means necessary. In multiple calls to President of the National Congress, Thomas Zambrano, the pardoned drug trafficker and former president, calls for violence against political adversaries.
11: Listen, Honduras needs strength. It needs logistics. It needs blood. If you want to keep people controlled, you need to oppress them, squeeze them, counter violence by generating violence. That's what President Trump says. And I'll have you believe and assume that he will be there forever. How? I don't know. But I will have you believe and assume that. Trust me. And you won't be soft. Don't touch your heart. You won't be soft. Otherwise, you can't do the job. Pablo Escobar said that there.
9: Some of the recordings were obtained through Telegram channels. Orlando Hernandez has dismissed the reports, calling them part of a campaign of disinformation by the radical left, and insisting the voice in the videos is not his. But the growing reports in Latin America from established media like El País suggest there's more truth than fiction to the story. For KPFA News, I'm Kennedy Cuello.
0: House Republicans and 42 Democrats passed a 45-day extension of Section 702 of FISA, the Foreign Intelligence Surveillance Act, a controversial surveillance law allowing the government to collect emails, text messages, and phone records of people abroad, while also sweeping up some communications involving Americans. The move follows a temporary 10-day extension approved by Congress in April. Supporters of FISA say the surveillance law allows intelligence agencies to monitor foreign targets without a warrant. Documents released by the FISA court show the FBI improperly used Section 702 nearly 300,000 times in searches involving January 6th suspects, racial justice protesters, and other U.S. citizens. Critics of the extension include far-right Republicans in the House Freedom Caucus, progressive Democrats, and libertarian-leaning lawmakers like Republican Congressman Thomas Massey, who unsuccessfully attempted to block the 45-day measure.
12: FISA databases have been used to query political activists, journalists, members of Congress and their staff, random romantic interests of FBI agents. And we're told, oh, don't worry, it's not being abused anymore. Debate right now, I am at a loss to understand why both Democrats and Republicans are arguing for a clean reauthorization of this program that's clearly been used to overstep the boundaries of the other branch of government.
0: The contentious vote marks the second time this month Congress relied on a temporary extension because lawmakers could not reach agreement on broader reforms to FISA. Critics say the extension leaves surveillance authorities in place without additional safeguards they believe are necessary to prevent warrantless surveillance of Americans. Lawmakers are expected to revisit the issue again in the coming weeks as debate over surveillance powers and privacy protections continues on Capitol Hill. The FBI has searched Democratic Virginia State Senate leader's hometown office and her neighboring cannabis store. The action Wednesday brings into public view what was described as a years-long corruption investigation. The searches at Senator L. Louise Lucas's office and cannabis dispensary are part of what two people familiar with the matter call a corruption inquiry. One of the people says the investigation was opened during Democratic former President Joe Biden's administration. Both spoke to the Associated Press on condition of anonymity to discuss the investigation. Lucas said she views the probe as an effort by the Trump administration to intimidate and silence the voices of those who stand up to them. While the probe has spanned administrations from different political parties, Democrats in general say they view it against the backdrop of recent politically charged inquiries during Trump's tenure. Lucas, who has been a senator for 34 years, was a prominent voice in Virginia's recent redistricting effort, a Democratic-led initiative to counter Republican redrawing pushed by Trump. Lucas said in a statement the actions by federal agents are about far more than one state senator. They are about power and who is allowed to use it on behalf of the people. She said what we saw fits a clear pattern from this administration. When challenged, they try to intimidate and silence the voices of those who stand up for them. Besides the search at Lucas's office, which houses her disability service business and is her political base, agents in FBI t-shirts also went into the nearby cannabis store, which she opened in 2021. Several entrances to the outlet were blocked by unmarked vehicles and flashing blue lights. Lucas is a prominent backer of legalizing marijuana. She said the store sells legal hemp and CBD products. It's drawn scrutiny from local media amid allegations some products were mislabeled. Virginia has legalized pot possession, but retail sales of recreational marijuana remain illegal in the state. Tennessee's governor signed a redistricting law today that carves up a majority black congressional district in Memphis, giving the GOP a chance to win all nine of the state's congressional seats in the midterm November elections. President Donald Trump has launched a campaign for Republican-controlled states to gerrymander their congressional districts so his GOP party can retain control Congress this November amidst a faltering economy, an unpopular war, and sinking polls. The GOP-controlled legislature in Tennessee acted swiftly to pass the legislation this week. In the Senate today, it passed after the State House yesterday. Today, that legislation delivered to the Republican governor, Bill Lee's desk, despite protests from Democratic lawmakers and voters. Protests protesters gathered at the Tennessee State Legislature in Nashville chanting "No Jim Crow" as lawmakers convened for votes. One lawmaker in the state house, Republican Todd Warner, walked into the chamber wearing a Trump 2024 flag, spurring cries of racism from black voters who say their voice as a voting bloc will now be disenfranchised.
13: These maps are racist tools of white supremacy at the behest of the most powerful white supremacist in the United States of America, Donald J. Trump.
0: State Representative Justin Pearson, a black Democrat and congressional candidate, spoke out against the gerrymandering.
13: What you are doing today is eviscerating the only black majority congressional district in our state because we are majority black. We are here because this Republican Party has to seek to steal elections and seats, because the president and the party have refused to address the pain, the suffering, and the struggling of everyday Tennesseans. This is about attacking, targeting, and cracking District 9 into pieces for more political and racial dominance and white supremacy in the state of Tennessee.
0: He was later arrested and escorted out of the chamber. Senator John Stevens, a Republican, suggested the measure not a racial gerrymander, but a political one.
14: The goal of this legislation is to support the National Republican Party's ability to maintain the majority in the United States Congress. It's a razor-thin margin. Our voters sent us here to draw these maps as part of our duties, that's part of our duties, to maximize our partisan advantage for the priorities that Tennesseans have overwhelmingly voted to support. Strong national defense, support for our military and veterans, border security, tax relief for working families, like no tax on tips, no tax on Social Security, no tax on overtime.
0: As the Senate moved forward with passage, State Senator Charlene Oliver, a Democrat from Nashville, stood on her desk and unfurled a banner that read, "No Jim Crow, South 2.0, Stop the Tennessee Steal." Outside, Justin Jones, a Democrat representing Nashville in the State House, burned a sign of the Confederate flag. The NAACP and Democrats vowing to sue, challenging the redistricting plan. Despite the public unrest, more southern states are likely to follow. Republicans in Louisiana, Alabama, and South Carolina have also taken steps to redistrict in favor of Republicans. More legal challenges are expected. The Supreme Court ruled that Louisiana relied too heavily on race when creating a second black majority House district as it attempted to comply with federal voting rights law. The High Court's decision altered a decades-old understanding of the law, giving Republicans grounds to eliminate majority black districts that have historically elected Democrats. 1-800-439-5732 is the number to call to pledge your support to KPFA and the Pacifica Evening News. It looks like we have made our match. I want to thank those who have given, but we still have a long haul ahead of us, so please keep the support coming in. Join an anonymous listener in Pleasant Hill who said, "I can't imagine being without KPFA in these crazy times." This listener gave us more than $600. Matt in Oakland, who said, "This donation goes to the East Bay Yesterday Show. I'm happy to be a member of your boat tour, which is a gift you can have for a pledge of $500 for one ticket to KPFA. We've had people this hour give $10, $20. Annie in San Rafael said, "Christina rocks." Thank you, Annie. An anonymous listener in Wilmington, North Carolina said, "Thank you for the amazing news coverage you provide." They threw down $10 a month, which helps to sustain KPFA. An anonymous listener gave outright $25. What matters is you give at your level at 1-800-439-5732. 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Lauren?
8: 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We do have a bunch of thank you gifts on our website, but of course, KPFA is the true gift. And, you know, during this news hour, we have a nightly goal of making $2,500 during this drive. 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So thank you so much to our donors. Thank you to Douglas in Kensington, who made the initial match. And we actually just received word that we have another match on the line for the next almost 12 minutes here on our newscast from Bill in Berkeley, who just put up an additional $500. Thank you, Bill, to help make this nightly goal. So this means those dollars are continued to be doubled. Thank you to everyone who helped already make that other match. Such an amazing response from the community. We want to keep it going. Make these goals. Make the vote count. Again, kpfa.org, or by calling 800-HEY-KPFA.
0: 1-800-439-5732. UC Berkeley has reportedly been hacked by a group called Shiny Hunters, which claims to have stolen more than 600,000 student and staff records, threatening to leak the data unless the UC system pays a ransom. The Daily Cal, UC Berkeley's student publication, released a statement from the Black Hat cybercrime group saying, quote, "We urge Instructure to reach out and resolve the situation with us amicably." The Daily Californian is reporting that the Black Hat cybercrime group, known as Shiny Hunters, claims to have stolen 600,000 UC Berkeley student and staff records. It's threatening to release the data unless the university pays a ransom. The reported cyber attack appears to be impacting hundreds of thousands of students nationwide. Universities using the Canvas learning platform operated by Instructure have seen their systems pushed offline, with users reporting the same warning message appearing across campuses. UC Berkeley acknowledged the incident in a message from Vice Provost of Undergraduate Education. Campus officials say they do not expect the issue to be resolved today. In a statement to the Daily Californian, Shiny Hunter said it was urging Instructure to resolve the situation. The group alleges it plans to publish student data it's collected by May 12th, unless the ransom is made. Instructure software status page confirms a widespread outage affecting Canvas, Canvas beta, and Canvas test services. The company says it's still investigating. According to the Associated Press, the hacking group Shiny Hunters has posted nearly 9,000 schools worldwide are affected by the hack, with billions of private messages and other records allegedly accessed. Screenshots provided show the group began threatening Sunday to leak the trove of data, giving deadlines of Thursday, May 12th. Among those impacted, students across the UC system, including former KPFA News intern Brooke Kirshner. We talked to her just minutes ago.
15: in the library, and then I went outside the library and I opened my computer at like 1 p.m. and it had this black screen and it said, "Shiny Hunters, rooting your system since 19.

0: and has previously targeted universities. In late 2025, the group stole alumni information from Harvard University, Princeton, and the University of Pennsylvania. Berkeley City Council is expected to vote on renewing a contract with the license plate reader security camera company Flock at its meeting that's underway tonight. The city's current contract is set to expire July. The $2 million contract would also expand Flock's to use drones, fixed surveillance cameras, and access to private cameras integrated within Flock's centralized artificial intelligence-powered software. Some council members and residents say the benefits of the surveillance do not outweigh the potential risks, including concerns the data collected would be used by potential federal immigration enforcement. Flock previously had a contract with the Department of Homeland Security and Border Patrol, but said it terminated those August of last year. Ahead of the city council meeting today, Berkeley's mayor and council members Cecilia Lunapara and Igor Tregub joined the Berkeley Immigration Collaborative in speaking out against the contract renewal and expansion. It is Missing Murdered Indigenous Peoples Week. A state lawmaker is calling for renewed action to address the crisis of missing and murdered Indigenous people. Democratic Assembly member James Ramos, the first Native American elected to the state legislature. Joan Walsh reports.
1: California ranks fifth in the nation for the number of unresolved missing and murdered Indigenous people cases. Data shows that 4 in 5 Native American women have experienced violence in their lifetime, as have half of Native American people overall. Homicide is the third leading cause of death for Native American girls and women between the ages of 15 and 24, and the fourth leading cause for ages 25 to 34. Democratic Assembly member James C. Ramos of San Bernardino met with survivor families and advocates at the state capitol for the National Missing and Murdered Indigenous People Week.
2: We have to continue to have press conferences, hearings, bringing data forward so that we gain that attention and that movement to bring justice to our people.
1: State data shows that Native youth experience foster care involvement at some of the highest rates in California, with nearly 1 in 2 Native children experiencing some level of child welfare system involvement by the age of 18. Morningstar Ghali is the director and founder of Indigenous Justice.
3: When Indigenous children are separated from their family, culture, language, ceremony, and community, vulnerability increases. We cannot talk about MMIP without talking about foster care, trafficking, poverty, houselessness, and the ongoing impacts of historical trauma.
1: Ramos spoke at a meeting of the Committee on Native American Affairs, which will review the state's progress and interventions to combat MMIP.
2: That when people go missing, sometimes they're trying to get back to their homelands, their reservations. We need to make sure that we bring that into perspective.
1: The state capitol will light up its dome in red in honor of survivors, victims, and murdered Indigenous people. Reporting for KPFA News, I'm Joan Walsh.
0: A federal court has ruled against the new global tariffs that President Trump imposed after a stinging loss at the Supreme Court. A split 3-judge panel of the Court of International Trade in New York found the 10% global tariffs illegal after small businesses sued. And this in, a judge in New York has ruled the administration's cancellation of over $100 million in humanities grants unconstitutional. The Authors Guild and others sued DOGE, the Department of Government Efficiency, and the National Endowment for Humanities over that decision. Okay, we've got about 3 minutes left, 2.5 minutes to ask for your money. There's still plenty of news, but we're going to have to cut it short. KPFA, we're in day 3 of our pledge drive. We still have about $300 left to make this final match. The clock is ticking. 1-800-439-5732 to support independent media. Lauren.
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0: or 10 bucks a month.
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0: Absolutely. I mean, what if KPFA News, the Pacifica Evening Newscast, disappeared tomorrow? 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
1: Thank you for those who have given. 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

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It is 9 o'clock. 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

0: This is the Tom Hartman Program.
1: We've got a lot to talk about today. Congresswoman Pramila Jayapal will be with us for the entire hour, former chair of the Congressional Progressive Caucus, a U.S. congresswoman, and she represents the 7th District of the state of Washington. She's on the House Judiciary, Foreign Affairs, Budget, and committees, and is the former chair of the Congressional Progressive Caucus. Her website, jayapal.house.gov, J-A-Y-A-P-A-L. And her blue sky handle is pramilajayapal.bluesky.social. Representative Jayapal, welcome back to the program. It's so great to have you with us. What's on your mind today?
2: Thank you, Tom. There is so much. I don't even know where to start. Obviously, the war in Iran continues to be a top concern, both because of the chaos we've created, the danger we've put our troops in, and the cost to American taxpayers, both in terms of taxpayer dollars and in terms of rising gas prices, fertilizer prices, all the various aspects that of high prices that it is causing. Also thinking a lot about the Voting Rights Act and the Supreme Court's decision on Calais v. Louisiana, essentially the gutting of the Voting Rights Act and what that means for us to really be able to have free and fair elections, already with the challenges we were facing with big money coming in. But now this ruling that essentially says that it's fine to partisan gerrymander. And so we've been thinking a lot about that. And then obviously just continuing to look with stunning awe at the, not awe in a bad way, I should say, at the fact that the Republicans in Congress are trying to pass another $70 billion in funding for ICE and CBP, plus $1 billion for Trump's illegal renovation of the ballroom. And, you know, the reason I find that so stunning is because I just saw a report that almost 15% of folks in my state, my home state of Washington, have been kicked off of the Affordable Care Act because of the Republicans' refusal to extend the Affordable Care Act tax credits. And to say that people, you know, should deal with their rising health care costs after stripping Medicaid, stripping the ACA, but to spend another $70 billion for ICE and CBP when they still have $103 billion left from the big bad betrayal bill that the Republicans passed is just such disrespect. So anyway, wherever you want to start, I am ready.
1: There's a lot there, including, I call it the Jeffrey Epstein Memorial Dance Hall.
2: That too.
1: Yes, right. I have two specific questions for you I wanted to get into, you know, kind of host's privilege, I guess. And then, yeah, you know, we'll turn it over to our callers. A Democratic representative has, this being you, this is the headline over on Fox News. Dem representative admits to working with Mexico to sneak oil into Cuba despite blockade. Conservative accounts accuse the Washington Democrat, that would be you, of conspiring against the U.S. And they're calling for, you know, I don't know what they want to do to you, but, you know, what's going on with that?
2: Yeah, well, I took a trip to Cuba recently with Jonathan Jackson and, you know, have really been highlighting the humanitarian crisis that the illegal oil blockade that the United States, that Trump has launched against Cuba, the humanitarian crisis that it's created on the ground, as well as the longest running trade embargo in the history of the world with our restrictions on doing anything with Cuba and putting them on the SSOT, the state sponsor of terrorism list. And so I came back and I mentioned that I also met with a number of ambassadors from other Latin American and African countries while I was there, because part of our job as U.S. representatives is to hear about what impact U.S. foreign policy is having on countries around the world, on our allies like Mexico, like Brazil, Spain, other countries. And that has apparently been turned into that I was colluding with other foreign governments sneak shipments of oil to Cuba, which is absurd. And, you know, breaking news, as I said on social, breaking news, it is our right and our responsibility as members of Congress to meet with representatives of other governments to determine and discuss what impact U.S. foreign policy is having on them. And there is a huge impact, obviously, on Latin American countries, on countries around the world, that our blockade of Cuba is having, yeah, in addition to the Cuban people. Yeah. So it is unfortunate, though. I mean, I you know, it's serious. I mean, people are being, you know, people are threatening me that I should be shot, that I should be prosecuted for treason. I'm not backing down. I know exactly what my rights are as a member of Congress. Mm. And I know exactly why I continue to stand up for the civilians in Cuba who are being hurt and, you know, for whom the threatened military action by the Trump administration on Cuba. He's threatened to take Cuba, as you may know, and also the longstanding embargo, but the latest fuel blockade. I'm going to continue to stand up and say that is not the way to achieve anything, through military might and through these embargoes. It is really through negotiation between the United States government, the Trump administration, and the Cuban government. That is the only way to go forward, and that is what I have called for.
1: Yeah, we tried that at the Bay of Pigs. It didn't quite work. There's just no bottom to the faux outrage that these snowflakes on the right have. My other question, there was a really remarkable polling in swing districts across the United States showing that Medicare for All, which people had historically been skeptical of, you know, particularly after the whole Tea Party thing, you know, this grassroots effort sponsored by right-wing petrobillionaires to stop Obamacare. Medicare for All is now well above 50% in most polling and does even well among Republicans. And you've been one of the most outspoken people about Medicare for All. I'm curious your thoughts on where we're at with that and where we're going.
2: Well, that's exactly right. And I just saw some new polling from Navigator today also. It was more generally about the healthcare system. I mean, people understand that this is a sick care system designed to put profits in the pockets of giant insurance companies. I mean, that is, it was described by one participant in these polls that I was looking at today as being terminally ill. And that we need to completely rebuild it. And I think that is exactly why the support for Medicare for All has soared so much, because all of the attacks, false attacks, but attacks that the insurance companies used to lobby against Medicare for All, that it would cost too much, that you wouldn't have your choice of doctors, that you wouldn't be able to get care that you needed, all of those have fallen by the wayside because people are now paying $15,000 to $25,000 just for an insurance premium. That is before all the copays, deductibles, et cetera. And then on top of that, with insurance companies now vertically integrating the clinics, the pharmacies, everything, you actually are seeing people be denied by AI algorithms for their care. You know, they're not allowed to go to certain doctors and hospitals because they're, quote, out of network. The wait times are incredibly long. And by the way, if you don't have insurance at all, then the wait time is interminable. And so we have 27 million Americans. That was a couple of months ago. I think that number has probably gone up, that have no insurance whatsoever in the richest country in the world. And another 67 or so million who are underinsured, which means they have insurance, Tom, but they still can't afford their medical costs. And that's why we have hundreds of billions of dollars in medical debt. The United States of America is the only place in the world where you can go bankrupt because you get cancer.
1: Yeah.
2: And so the support for Medicare for All has just surged in swing districts. And they are getting the people on the right and some conservative Democrats who have been pushing against this because of insurance company money in, you know, in elections.
1: Yeah. I agree. I think it's changing.
2: It's changed.
1: Yeah. Tom, in Media, Pennsylvania, you're on the air with Representative Jayapal.
3: Speaking about health care and all these claims that are being made that Medicare for All 2025 is going to save money. There's never been a study done about the cost versus the expenses of anything nearly as expensive as Medicare for All 2025. Those 2020 studies, those programs are not nearly as extensive. So a lot of people are saying it's going to cost more and cause more delays. Now, to back up all these savings claims, do you support the Congressional Budget Office scoring Medicare for All 2025 and evaluating all of its potential costs versus its potential savings through different scenarios?
2: Yeah, thanks for the question, Tom. Absolutely. I mean, we had a CBO study, but as you point out, it's from several years ago. Every time what it shows is that people do pay more in taxes. That is true. I mean, there's a way to have Medicare for All structured so that people contribute to it the same way you do to Medicare, right, or Social Security or anything else. And in that situation, we would save money overall for healthcare costs in the United States because administrative costs are so much lower when you don't have private insurance companies banking profit in their pockets. But also, the negotiating power of the U.S. government would be substantial to bring down the cost of prescription drugs, to bring down the cost of everything within the medical system. And so CBO has scored it before. They found exactly that. We do need an updated scoring because I actually think now, given the increase in costs that the United States is paying in healthcare, the savings will be even more. And by the way, Tom, one other thing is most of these studies do not estimate the cost savings of moving from curative care, right? When you get sick, you go to the doctor and you get treatment for it versus preventive care. If we were actually investing in preventive care early on, not only would we save enormous numbers of lives, but we would actually save a lot of costs because people would be diagnosed early. They would get the treatment they need early. They would get well care instead of sick care early and prevent diseases from occurring.
1: Yeah, I think I heard this morning on NPR, I was listening to it walking into work, that an estimated 40 million Americans are now postponing doctor's appointments simply because they're concerned about the costs. They're not insured or they're underinsured or they don't want to pay the copay. And that is causing the cancer diagnoses and other diagnoses to happen, in some cases beyond the point of treatability.
2: Well, actually, it's interesting you say that. A couple of years ago, I think it was 3 years ago, Stanford University did a study because they found that the rates of people being diagnosed with cancer surged at the age of 65. And so they wanted to find out why. And what they found is that people waited until they got on Medicare to go to the doctor.
1: Because it's free. Yeah.
2: Yeah, exactly.
1: Amazing. Roger in Seattle, you're on the air with, I believe, you're a member of Congress.
4: My suggestion or question for the representative today, though, is to help our neighbor, Susan Delbeny, in the district right above us, in the north of us, who's chair of the DCCC. Tom has a very good suggestion about building the Democratic bench, in that we challenge all Republicans, whether it be dog catcher, on up to the senator. And so I'm sure if one of his listeners decides to go and challenge such a Republican, they would have their first interest. But what would you suggest as number two, three, and four, maybe, to back up their, I'm not against abortion. Oh, I'm not against immigration. Oh, I'm not against the Iran war, like the president. So what would you suggest would be a good comeback as the Republican candidate for dog catcher, maybe doesn't pay that much attention to national politics?
1: Yeah,
4: what would be a good way to challenge him?
2: Well, I think it just is really showing exactly what the Republican Party has said and stands for, because they keep taking these crazy votes that not only limit abortion nationwide, but also try to limit contraception nationwide. You know, we can go through issue after issue and show what the Republican Party at the federal level and at the local level, if you're talking about local races, many of them also support. And so I think it's pretty easy to point out the complete disconnect between today's Republican Party, what they care about, what they vote for, and what the American people care about. And so we are taking on Republican districts across the country. There are more and more where we have real shots of switching it. And part of that comes from new voters who are finally coming back in because we have candidates who are populists, who are talking to them. We have a great candidate, for example, in Nebraska, John Kavanaugh. And in fact, he's such a popular candidate in a competitive primary that Republicans are attacking him because they believe he will be the best candidate to beat the Republican in the general election. So we've got a number of candidates like that we're supporting, and I think it is easy now to show how the big bad betrayal bill slashed health care, one of the top priorities for Americans, as we've been talking about, that they have done nothing to lower costs on day one, as Trump promised, that ICE is incredibly unpopular in swing districts, blue districts, red districts across the country, and yet they keep spending money on ICE and CBP instead of lowering gas prices, lowering healthcare costs. And so that's the contrast we need to continue to draw. And I think we're doing it pretty well, as you see in the polls. But we also then have to, you know, I always say we can't just be an opposition party. We also have to be a proposition party, and we have to show what we are fighting for. And that's why something like Medicare for All, my bill, is so critically important, because we have a solution. We just have to get enough people in and take control to be able to win those solutions.
1: We just have about 30 seconds to a hard break here. Are you optimistic about November in light of this Supreme Court decision?
2: I mean, I was before Louisiana v. Calais. I still am. I still believe we can win back the House, and that the redistricting fight, you know, we won the first round before Louisiana v. Calais happened. Now, of course, that's emboldened them to go back and try to redraw maps across the South, but also in places like Virginia, where, you know, where we believed we had a redistricting map that would survive a challenge. And so it's going to be tight. And that's why I just keep urging, you know, I use my platform to organize, as you know, Tom. I keep urging people to stay engaged, to not feel powerless, to not feel hopeless, because hopelessness and powerlessness are tools of the oppressor. And hope is a discipline, and we have to keep working at it.
1: Amen. That's so well said. Thank you. Mike in Elyria, Ohio, you are on the air with Representative Jayapal.
5: FDR saying we have nothing to fear but fear itself. Isn't that what everybody's doing to the American people right now? That's my comment. And the question is, if the American consumer is driving the GDP with the tariffs and stuff, aren't we kind of skewing the GDP?
2: Yes. First of all, your quote, thank you for that. I think this is really the gist of the Trump administration's efforts against the American people, is just to make people afraid and quiet and compliant. And for us, we have to counter that. I think in terms of, you know, if you look at what's happening, consumer sentiment is at the lowest level it's ever been. The tariffs combined with, you know, the continued rising gas prices have had such a massive impact. And then you add to that all the cuts to things like LIHEAP, which is the federal government's assistance program for energy, for electricity for vulnerable families across the country, or you add to that the slashing of Medicaid cuts. And what you see is this complete collapse of the economic system for working people. Now, the stock market continues to go up, but as you know, the stock market is not a reflection. I mean, a lot of that is reflected in what people are betting on for the future, right? And how they're making money off of whatever they think stocks are going to do. But that's for a very few number of people that actually invest in the stock market. So we look at consumer confidence. We look at all these other ways that families are evaluating their day-to-day needs. And I think that's really, you see this administration have done absolutely nothing to help and everything to hurt.
1: Debbie in Derry, New Hampshire, you're on the air with Representative Jayapal.
6: My husband doesn't follow politics like I do, but he knows who you are, and he loves you, just like I love you. You are such a fighter for us, and I'm on the opposite side of the country from you, being in New Hampshire, but I admire you from afar. Thank you so much for all of your fighting. I saw you the other day giving it to somebody. You didn't give it in. I don't even remember who that was you were arguing with, but I love your passion. I mean, I'm just nervous talking to you because I admire you so much.
1: Is that a Debbie? No, no question.
6: Thank you for all you do.
1: Yeah, okay. Thank you. Representative Jayapal, you can respond or we can go to Bill.
2: Oh, I just want to say thank you, Debbie, and thank you to your husband as well. Look, I just think that I know exactly why I'm in politics, is to make the country better for working people across the country, and I'm willing to take on anybody who comes at me and tries to take on working people. So I'm going to keep doing that, and I so appreciate your support.
1: There you go. B, beachside Bill in Orlando, Florida. Bill, you're on the air with Representative Jayapal.
7: First, let me say thank you to for allowing the Epstein survivors to stand behind Pam Bondi as you challenged her there that day. I want to commend you for it. That was brave, and to the survivors as well. She never did turn around. I'd just like to follow up on Pam Bondi's successor, and that's Senator Ashley Moody. And, you know, in 2019, she became Florida's attorney general. And, you know, she was probably handed all the files here in Florida, which I believe some never saw the light of day. So my question is, could someone please approach her or ask her or confront her or whatever it takes with a group of you to find out what she knows about the Epstein files? How's that?
2: Thank you. I will raise that to the Oversight Committee, Robert Garcia, the ranking Democrat, and see if there's a way to get her to testify or to convey whatever she knows from Florida. I know there's some efforts that we are making within the Democratic Women's Caucus and the Oversight Committee to actually, you know, go to Florida, because we know that so much of what happened happened in Florida. Look, I just say it's been an absolute honor and privilege to work with these survivors. I work with them very, very, very closely on a number of different pieces of this massive cover-up of pedophiles and predators. And it has really, it's just strengthened my faith in the courage and the resilience of them as survivors, but also survivors across the country. I mean, so many women are coming forward now because they've seen the Epstein survivors come forward, and we are starting to tackle this massive problem. But on Senator Moody, she's one of the ones that attacked me on Fox News on the Cuba thing. So that's really the only way that I know much about her, but I'll certainly bring your suggestion forward. Thank you, Bill.
1: Adele in Villa Park, Illinois, you're on the air with Representative Jayapal.
8: Ditto on all those other wonderful comments. Thank you for representing We the People. I'm involved in a very active indivisible group just north of Chicago. We're very concerned about the amount of detention concentration camps that are being built, planned to be built, and are built in relation to the amount of detainees already in, planned on being in. And the numbers are like a million, I would say empty beds, for lack of a better word. And we're just wondering, are those for us? Are those being planned for us? We're very concerned. Thank you.
2: Yeah, thank you so much, Adele. I'm the top Democrat on the Immigration Subcommittee, so this is near and dear to my heart. And I've had a bill ever since I got into Congress that we've updated and is even more urgent to end this private for-profit incarceration of immigrants. It's an immigrant incarceration industrial complex. And the sole benefit of it is to provide profits to these for-profit contractors, now primarily three big detention contractors, but now a whole host of other people who are benefiting, profiting off of the contracts that those contractors give out, whether it's for food, medical care, et cetera, and then don't provide those services. I mean, we have had more deaths in immigrant detention centers in just the 14 months since Trump came into office than in the decade before.
1: Wow.
2: And these deaths are reported to me every time there's a death, a reported death in a detention center, I get notified of it. So we keep very close track of this. We are now at about 60,000 immigrants who are detained every single night in a detention facility. And the vast majority of those, even by ICE's own statistics, have never committed any kind of a crime. Because remember, immigration is a civil system. It is not a criminal system. It is a civil system. And the mass detention policies of the Trump administration were just ruled unlawful by both the 11th Circuit and another circuit just before that. And so I think that these cases will probably go to the Supreme Court. But rounding up anyone who happens to look immigrant, who happens to speak another language, by the way, I don't even know what look is, but that's the way they talk about it, is absolutely outrageous. And we see that it's not people who just don't have documented status. It's also legal permanent residents. It's U.S. citizens. It's people with visas. It's people standing on street corners speaking Spanish. And so we have to fundamentally shift the detention system. I've got a bill called Dignity for Detained Immigrants. Please look it up. And if you're a member of Congress, is
0: you're
2: not
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1: Thank you.
2: I'll do my plug again. Dignity for Detained Immigrants. Please check to see if your member of Congress is on it and ask them to sign up.
1: There you go. Okay. Pat in Albuquerque, New Mexico, you are on the air with Representative Jaipal.
9: Hi, good morning. What a privilege. Although I got to admit that as a mid-60s baby boomer and a lifelong Democrat, a liberal, a moderate, I have more disgust for the two of you than I do for even MAGA. We know that Mamdani is a bona fide, irrefutable Muslim jihadist, and now comes Graham Plattner, who has a Nazi tattoo. And if you were to
1: give me... Do you have a question, Pat?
9: I do have a question. Okay. I have a question for you and for her, and I want to know what do I say to my Jewish brothers and sisters? What do you think... I want to know what the congresswoman thinks about somebody that's a bona fide Nazi running for the U.S. Senate.
1: Okay. I think he's talking about that tattoo that Graham Plattner got when he was a young man in the Army that he said he didn't. It was skull and crossbones, which has a lot of different meanings, including to the Nazis. But anyhow, what say you?
2: I have read all about what Graham Plattner said. He's gotten rid of those tattoos in spite of, you know, the fact that you said they've been misinterpreted. But he didn't want to have any doubt about where he stands on it. And I would just say we should just continue to take on anti-Semitism in a real way, not weaponize it and try to use it as Republicans have been doing.
1: Yeah, and I love Graham Plattner. I think he's great. Pastor John in Guilford, Connecticut, you are on the air with Representative Jaipal.
10: Congresswoman, could you please help the Democrats respond to the Southern strategy? Racism hurts white people. You have more poor whites than blacks. A great example is in Tom's book, The Hidden History of American Healthcare, how he magnificently explains how racism and greed and the oligarchy have caused people to not want to have, you know, Medicaid for all. I think we have an opportunity with the Supreme Court made a mistake. We have an opportunity to bring, with this redistricting, to bring our white brothers and sisters who have been voting against themselves to vote in their own interests.
1: Can we all vote together, I guess?
2: Yeah, well, that's definitely what we're trying for. I do think you're right. And I think that we often talk about racism as hurting, black people and brown people, which of course is true, but it also hurts everybody. I think that's a legitimate point in sort of extending what dividing us in that way does. And so I think James Tallarico, others in running in the South are continuing to make some of those points. And at the same time, I think we have to continue to acknowledge the, you know, incredible burden on black people in the South, that have experienced this for so long. So I think it's both of it, you know, it's both of them together, and we have to build the coalitions, absolutely, that Pastor John is talking about. And, white folks need to see themselves very much a part of this. When you look at Medicaid cuts in the South, it is a lot of white people in very Republican red states who are also being hurt by Medicaid cuts. So yes, I'm all in for the strategy. And if only everybody would read your essays and your books, Tom, maybe we'd be in a better place.
1: Thanks for the plug. CJ in Shreveport, Louisiana, you are on the air with Representative Jaipal.
11: Do you think maybe the justices that are on the Supreme and other federal courts that were that the Federalist Society had any role in appointing, that they're there unconstitutionally? Because I don't see a place in the Constitution where it says an outside agency can even provide advice. Presidents nominate by and with the advice and consent of only the Senate appoint justices. Furthermore, the Constitution pretty much ends, the last legally active text is, but no religious test shall ever be required as a qualification to to any office or public trust under the United States. And yet, pretty much every justice that Leonardo has had a chance to
1: appoint question,
11: is
1: CJ,
11: his religion.
1: I'm down to a minute and a half here. Your question?
11: Okay. Yeah, that's my question is, what about a Judiciary Act to enforce that if we regain power?
1: Thank you. Thank you, CJ.
2: Yeah, it's an interesting idea. I mean, I really think that Supreme Court reform is one of the most critical structural things that we need to do. And obviously we have bills that I'm helping to lead on to expand the Supreme Court term limits for Supreme Court justices, as well as a bill, a very important bill that I have with Senator Warren on ethics and transparency reform for the Supreme Court. It is the only court in the country that has no enforceable ethics standards. And so this is part of the problem. You know, the Federalist Society proposes their judges, and then those judges are completely beholden to them. They take all kinds of luxury RVs, trips to, you know, islands, et cetera, as their payment for ruling on cases that are before them that they clearly have conflicts of interest in and need to recuse themselves from, but they don't. So I think that there's a real Supreme Court structural reform that I'm focused on, and that has to be part of a set of things that we do when we have power back.
1: Yeah, and let's hope that happens. We just have about 15 seconds. Your thoughts as we go into this next few weeks?
2: Well, look, I think the chaos is just ongoing, and I would tell people find ways to remind yourself of what we stand for as a country. Find ways to just inspire yourself through this program, through other actions on the ground with groups that keep you engaged, keep you informed, because that is the most important thing we have to do. And as I said before, hope is a discipline. We have to work at it. So I think let's stay hopeful, stay committed, and let's get this done.
1: There you go. Thank you. Representative Jayapal, it is always such a treat when you come on the program. Thank you so much for dropping by.
2: Thank you, Tom. Great to be with you.
1: Thank you. On the other side of the break, Phil Ettner, live from Ukraine, will be with us. Stick around.
0: You're listening to Tom Hartman. This is the Tom Hartman Program.
1: Our book today in the Tom Hartman Book Club is Driving While Brown, Sheriff Joe Arpaio versus the Latino Resistance by Terry Greene Sterling and Jude Joffe Block. And this is from the preface. On June 2017, Joe Arpaio, the former sheriff of Maricopa County, Arizona, was feted in a hotel ballroom in Scottsdale. In his 85th birthday, the mostly white and elderly guests sipped drinks from the cash bar and bid on the raffle prize, a gun that shot pepper gel, flares, and rubber bullets. A birthday cake decorated with chocolate badges sat on one table. A slotted cardboard box called a wishing well perched on another. Guests were encouraged to deposit a donation into the wishing well to help pay the legal bills of the man once known as America's toughest sheriff, who would soon go on trial for criminal contempt of court. Arpaio had violated a judge's order to stop arresting unauthorized immigrants who had committed no crimes and turning them over for deportation. We attended Arpaio's birthday fundraiser as journalists researching this book. We sat with several guests at a round table with a red, white, and blue 4th of July themed centerpiece. One woman with gray hair and blue eyes glared at us as though we couldn't be trusted. She told us she had picked corn as a teenager in the Midwest. Now, she said, unauthorized immigrants had taken those corn-picking jobs from Americans. She told us she knew also, on good authority, that unauthorized immigrants stole videos from video stores. The solution was to throw illegals out of the country, which is why she supported Joe Arpaio. Arpaio, a slightly hunched, bespectacled man dressed in a blazer and slacks, and his wife, Ava, wearing a black dress and flats, stood near the birthday cake. He whacked out the candle flames with a knife like Zorro, and then he blew them out. At the time, President Donald Trump had been in office for 6 months. As usual, Arpaio told the crowd he was an early, avid supporter of Trump's candidacy, thus branding himself as a crucial player in the ascendancy of the far-right wing of the Republican Party and the Trump presidency. He noted, too, that both he and Trump were under attack. He'd become convinced that he and Trump were both victims of a conspiratorial liberal news media and shadowy Obama holdovers in the federal government. Arpaio singled us out, as he often did when we attended his events,
12: and press conferences as journalists writing a hit piece book about him. I've got to be careful, he said, pointing at us. They are hoping I get convicted and go to jail so they can sell more books. He was referring to his criminal trial scheduled later that month. Should a judge find Arpaio guilty, there was a remote possibility that the former sheriff might do time in a federal prison. We had no stake in the outcome of the trial, and because Arpaio frequently labeled us as hostile journalists at his events, we were used to the audience reaction, glares mostly, and surprised, uncomfortable laughter. We understood, too, that Arpaio was manipulating his audience to paint himself as a victim of the news media. In fact, he craved media attention, and he spent most of his career seeking it out. Privately, he was friendly with us. Over the 4 years we reported this book together, and for several years before that, in our individual capacity as Phoenix-based journalists, Arpaio granted us interviews at a number of his places, in his home, in his office, in his tent city jail, before and after press conferences, in airports and on airplanes, at a film festival, at election night parties, and throughout the 2016 Republican National Convention. People often asked us how we'd gotten so much access to such a well-known, polarizing figure in American politics. The answer was simple. We asked for interviews and we showed up at events. Our goal was to understand Arpaio's motivations and include his perspective. We wanted to tell his side of the story in connection with the central narrative in this book, his immigration crackdowns as Maricopa County Sheriff. We also sought his reactions to the Latino-led movement that was determined to bring him down. Arpaio was eager to share his talking points. We understood he did not always tell us the truth. We confronted him with his inconsistencies. We also confronted him with the misery and terror he'd caused immigrant families and American citizens of Latino descent. His agency had engaged in systemic racial profiling and had enabled the deportation of tens of thousands of immigrants, many permanently. When asked about this, he shifted the blame to the immigrants themselves for being in this country without papers. This book is not a biography of Joe Arpaio. Instead, it is a story of the human consequences of his relentless immigration enforcement in Maricopa County. It tells the story of two movements on opposite sides of the immigration divide. It is about a coalition of Maricopa County residents, many of them Americans of Mexican descent or born in Mexico, who rose up against Arpaio. They include Lydia Guzman, Carlos Garcia, Alfredo Gutierrez, Danny Ortega, Mary Rose Wilcox, and Sal Reza. It's also about Arpaio himself, along with his political allies, Russell Pierce and Andrew Thomas, his deputies and staffers, and loyal supporters like Catherine Kober and Barb Heller, who felt that the United States was threatened by unauthorized immigrants and were comforted by the sheriff's crackdowns. As the bitter immigration divide pioneered in Arizona spreads, and as the country grapples with discriminatory policing against communities of color, this book is about what Arizona can teach the rest of the nation. The book, Driving While Brown, by Sterling and Joffe Block. On the line with us, our buddy Phil Itner, the veteran war correspondent based out of Kyiv, Ukraine. He has a great newsletter, On the Edge, our podcast, Philip Itner on YouTube, Itner Philip on social media. Phil, welcome back. How are things in Ukraine this week? And how are you?
13: Things in Ukraine are kind of tense. We are swiftly approaching May 9th, which is a major mark on the calendar within Russia in particular, but in the entire former Soviet Union, Victory Day over Nazi Germany. And there's been some to-ing and fro-ing between Kiev and Moscow about a potential ceasefire. Ukrainians offered a ceasefire starting from, I think it was the 4th through the 9th, which the Russians violated. And then the Kiev government said, well, if you're going to do that, then, you know, we hold the, we contend that there will be no ceasefire on the 8th or 9th. To which, and again, I say this is to and froing, to which Moscow responded, should Kiev do anything on the 8th and the 9th, these two, basically holy days in Russia, that they will flatten Kiev, and they are warning foreign nationals and diplomats and the like to leave the Ukrainian capital, because they, you know, should something happen, they will initiate some sort of onslaught. At least that's what they're saying.
12: And Trump is still withholding the air defense system.
13: That's right. And we are still woefully short of air defense, due in no small part because of the Trump administration, not sending what
12: kissing Putin's ass. Let's call it what it is.
13: Yeah. So, it's, we are waiting for that other shoe to drop. A lot of people here in Kiev do expect that this weekend there will be some form of an attack. And it's just the war continues to, take so much from the people of this country. I mean, we have a member of our own team at the show, at the On the Edge show that I produce, who sadly has been mobilized, and we have lost him to the war. He is going to go to training, and then he'll go to the front lines. He leaves behind a young wife and an 18-month-old baby. That, you know, God knows when he'll see that baby again. Even if here's hoping he does obviously survive and make it through the actual combat and being on the front lines. But he will have missed months of his child's, early years, this very early stage in life. And, war, we may be, well, certainly the Russians, but the entire world marking the end of the terrible cost of World War II, this weekend. But as someone who has covered war for 30 years and, had my fifth birthday in the war zone last week, It you realize that war is this insatiable beast that just takes and takes and takes and takes, and the Ukrainians didn't want any of this, and it's been thrust on them. And I would argue that we in the West, but in particular our own nation, the United States, has been woefully deficient in defending people from a war that they did not want. And that is the theme of this week's episode. We are still, even without our beloved teammate, as he boards a train and leaves his family behind, we are still going to put out content. And this Sunday's episode is one that I urge everybody to watch. It is a growing problem and a story that is gaining traction. It surrounds the town of Olishke in southeastern Ukraine. It's the other side of the river from a major Ukrainian city called Kherson. Kherson is, it is a province or an oblast that is divided halfway by the river, a geographic barrier. One side is held by the Russians and one side is held by the Ukrainians. And we are increasingly hearing stories of people who are escaping from that, eastern side of the river, the Russian occupied side of the oblast, as they have to sneak their way up through Russia and then cross over into Belarus. And the only open border crossing between that area and the former Soviet Union is via Russia into Belarus and then down into Ukraine. And we are increasingly hearing stories from this region, this Alyshka region, of horrific war crimes that are happening. And, you know, I urge everybody to watch this Sunday, but it is a story that is growing in traction. The Ministry of Foreign Affairs here in Kiev has put out an announcement, has put out a declaration calling on war crimes investigations to be conducted, because we're hearing stories of, and I don't want to get too graphic here, but there's, you know, it's a war, so unfortunately.
1: Murders and rapes, I'm assuming.
13: Bodies lying in the streets, stacked up like cordwood.
1: Oh, God.
13: Animals in the street, doing what animals do,
1: eating the bodies. Yeah.
13: Bodies.
1: Yeah.
13: Eating the bodies, torture, you know, going door to door, searching people's phones. And if there's anything suspicious, they disappear for God knows how long. Mm. And it's horrific yeah. stories that, are only eking out, you know, because the Russians control information so strongly in that region, and hopefully will contribute in some small way to bringing attention to this, because you know, this war is, as it drags on and on, we just keep hearing more and more of how horrific the Russians are.
1: It is a brutal Russian dictatorship, and Putin is, you know, officially recruiting rapists and murderers and sending them to the front line to commit rape and murder. I mean, it's just, it's mind-boggling. Phil, I heard last week a news report that the Polish social media, Polish Facebook, Polish Telegram, Polish X, whatever, I don't know what the predominant social media in Poland is, but that it has been heavily hit over the last 6 months by Russian trolls pretending to be Poles, claiming that Ukrainian immigrants who have fled the fighting, apparently there's several million Ukrainians in Poland now, that these Ukrainian immigrants are committing robberies and rapes and running prostitution rings and things like this. And, you know, while, of course, there's going to be some small amount of that, the point has been to just turn this into, you know, like the way Fox News was hysterical about the caravans are coming from the south, you know. And the result has been a success for the Russian propaganda effort. Poland is turning, and the Polish politicians are essentially being forced to turn against the Ukrainian refugees. What do you know about this, and you know, how's that playing out? We have, by the way, about 2 minutes.
13: Yeah, well, we certainly know that the Russians are conducting an information warfare campaign in Poland in particular, because they want to drive a wedge between Ukraine and Poland, and the two countries have a very troubled past, Poland and Ukraine. They've fought wars against one another. They've had all sorts of, you know, differences. And, there's the problem with, you know, trade, because Ukraine trying to get into the European market, is a competitor to Poland. But there had been in the past an effort to reconcile the two countries, and Russia knows this very well. So they know the cracks and the seams, and they try to exacerbate it to divide and conquer. This is one of the tactics that Russia does, and you know, they do it in America, they do it in Western Europe. One of Russia's most prevalent tactic is to divide and conquer. They were, you know, they were very active in the Brexit movement to break Britain away from the European Union.
1: And successful.
13: They are very active and successful, and they are very active in the propaganda that they feed to, unfortunately, even within the cabinet within the administration, this idea that NATO and America should split because they have different interests. These are things that Russia exacerbates because they realize that but on their own, they can't win in a conflict. But if they have to go against allies who are united against their aggression, then they will not win. And this is something we need to be well aware of. And I'm afraid that that Moscow and the military intelligence warfare operations that they conduct have been quite effective in our own country, in the United States of America.
12: Corey, Robert Mueller that put Trump into office in 2016.
13: And I am one of those who believe firmly that that is true, that they were instrumental in getting Trump into office, and we all know the consequences of that. So as this war continues and as we go into our fifth year,
0: the
13: victory day, we need to think about this.
12: Yeah. Amen. Phil Edner, check out his On the Edge podcast and his work over on YouTube. Thank you, Phil.
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12: Did you see Trump's latest grift? They're naming an airport after him in Palm Beach, and he's going to be selling Trump airport merchandise. Oh, my God. Keith in Newcastle, Wyoming. Hey, Keith, let's try it again.
14: Why do you think New York hasn't done any redistricting? Because my understanding that back in 2022 or 2024, kind of laid down and didn't want to stick up for the legislative districts at all. And I just wonder why they're not doing anything right now.
12: The Democratic Party in New York State has not had the best reputation since the days of Tammany Hall, back in the 19-teens and 20s. I'm not a New Yorker. I don't know that much about it. My best friend lived in New York his whole life, so I'd hear complaints. And I've spent a fair amount of time in Manhattan, but I suspect it has to do with the fact that it's a huge state with a very, very large population, and the Democratic Party in New York is very diverse, and I don't mean racially, although that's true, but it's very diverse in that there are some very wealthy people in the Democratic Party who are very conservative, and then there's a lot of very poor people in the Democratic Party who are very progressive, and mixed over of both, but the party has never, that I can recall, really spoken with one voice.

0: And that's of course what we need.
1: Yeah, that certainly seems to be the case to me, Keith. I think that that's exactly what's going on. Kathy in the Lehigh Valley, Pennsylvania. Hey, Kathy, what's up?
2: What I'm calling about today is our PA 7 congressional district. We have one of the most contentious runs for Congress. Mm-hmm. The incumbent is this Republican who is a Trump lackey. His name is Ryan McKenzie. And what the Democrats decided to do in this area was get behind somebody before the general election, before the primary. And the people here are so annoyed. So they picked this blue-collar guy. I don't want to mention his name. But there's three other candidates who are as equal, if not even more qualified than him. But so, you know, they're saying, oh, he's endorsed by this person and this person. And it just really stinks, you know, the way the DNC gets behind people, like the 2016 election when Bernie was doing so good that, you know, he could have won that election had he been selected. And then all of a sudden it was Hillary. They threw all their weight on Hillary, and oh, that was so upsetting for me.
1: Yeah, me too. I remember it well, Kathy. So what about Pennsylvania 7? Is there something we need to know or do?
2: There's just more qualified candidates right now. We have a candidate who is Lamont McClure, who was county executive for like two terms, and he's been involved in a lot of things and saving money
1: for
2: the county.
1: So your objection basically is that the Democratic Party is putting its thumb on the scale for a single candidate in a primary.
2: Exactly. Yeah. And then they find out this stuff out about them afterwards, these red flags come up.
1: Yeah, exactly. They shouldn't be doing that. I'm with you. It's why I don't put, you know, primary candidates on this program. I think that should be up to the people. Kathy, thank you for the call. Carl in Virginia Beach, Virginia. Hey, Carl, what's up?
3: I didn't hear anybody bring up the fact why Trump did it a 180 on the American Protection Plan, where he was going to escort ships out of the Strait.
1: He did a 180 because the Saudis denied him overflight privileges and landing privileges and kicked us out of the Bin Sultan Air Force Base. And they did that because 6 weeks ago at a Saudi-sponsored event, Donald Trump publicly said that he had Mohammed bin Salman, the dictator of Saudi Arabia, quote, kissing my ass. That was his phrase. I mean, he insulted the leader of Saudi Arabia. So the Saudis are saying, hey, screw this. We're out of here. That's why they can't. That's why they pulled the LIV Golf Tour, which was pouring hundreds of millions of dollars into Trump properties.
3: Right. And from what I understand, other European countries are also banning U.S. Airspace. You know.
1: Yeah. Spain and England both refused to allow use of their bases. I think Spain banned overflights. I'd have to go back and fact check that one. Carl, thank you for the call.
3: They better look out for the bone saw.
1: Yeah. There you go. Carl, thank you. And thanks for being with us today. We'll be back tomorrow, same time, same place. In the meantime, don't forget, democracy is not a spectator sport. It requires all of us, and that includes you. So get out there, get active, tag, you're it. Have a great afternoon. Be good to yourself and the folks around you. Stay safe. Eat well. Get your exercise. We got a big job ahead of us this fall. I'll catch up with you tomorrow.
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0: Hi, this is Arnie Arneson, and this is the Thursday edition of The Attitude with Arnie Arneson and producers Dave Scott and Stephanie Collins. You know the drill. We're recording on an overcast Wednesday morning. So I'm just going to say something. Michael Tomasky, who is the editor of The New Republic, was supposed to come on right now. But, hey, I turn on MS Now. He's on MS Now. But the reason I wanted him to come on, and Laura Bellin, you are not a second choice in any way, shape, or form. But and Laura Bellin writes about Iowa politics and talks about Iowa politics. And if you want to know anything about Iowa politics, you go to her Substack. I'm just going to tell you, I praise you. But in an interesting way, I think having read Michael Tomasky's piece at The New Republic was really an invitation for me to ask you to join the show, because he writes about seed patents. Okay? That's what he's writing about at The New Republic. And I'm going to read a couple of paragraphs from his piece, because one, you will understand this story for sure. But he suggests that Democrats need to run on fighting seed patents. And he's going, most people are like, seed what? But then he gives a phenomenal argument as to why, and you will love it. And you almost need to bring this story to your audience in Iowa, okay? It's a really important piece. And it begins. The caucus promises to crack down on companies that abuse seed patents to make farming more expensive. Seed patents, he said? What the heck on earth are seed patents? And why does this vow excite me? This is Michael Tomasky writing. This is the headline. So I love this story. I want to read this story. And Laura, you will definitely want to bounce off of it. The short version is that conglomerate seed producers, notably Monsanto, which was acquired in 2018 by Bayer, the aspirin people, for a mere $66 billion, have patented various seeds that farmers use, requiring them to buy new seeds every year. Corteva Agriscience is the other seed producer that, with Bayer, controls thousands of seed patents. Their claims aren't wholly without merit. They've invested a lot of money in all this, and it's true that seeds can be patented not only in the U.S., but across Europe as well. But the extent of the U.S. patent claims costs small farmers a lot of money because they can't reuse seeds, and it's led to intense market concentration. So as the caucus says, it's not the existence of seed patent laws that's the problem. It's the abuse and overuse of them. So, as Michael says, why should you care about this? Because this isn't exactly the kind of issue Democrats ought to be stressing and talking about it. And he goes, for two reasons. First, it speaks to a rural constituency that Democrats have done a horrible job of talking to in recent years. On the substantive level, Trump has done nothing but screw farmers, especially soybean farmers, with his tariffs. But they still support him. They support him because they feel like he represents their values. And they feel that in no small part because Democrats never talk about farmers. Farmers basically don't exist to national Democrats. So zeroing in on an issue that resonates in Waterloo, Iowa, may mean absolutely nothing to the young progressives in Brooklyn, is a good thing right off the bat. The Democrats' biggest electoral problem is that there are vast swaths of the country, congressional districts, and entire states where the idea of electing a Democrat is about as realistic as electing Colin Kaepernick. To have a chance of becoming a true majoritarian party again, Democrats must change that. That means taking the concerns of people like farmers seriously. That's his first comment. Listen to his second, Laura Bellin. Second, it affords Democrats the opportunity to wage a good old-fashioned class warfare fight, complete with the naming of the bad guys. As I wrote in my big 10,000-word piece for the March print issue of The New Republic, the Democrats need to create conflict. They need to identify villains, the big corporate entities that are making working people's lives harder and harder. They need to name names. Naming the bad guys is the surefire way to make working people understand. If the Democrats are against those guys, the corporate bad actors who've been nickel and diming honest working folks, hey, they might be on our side. Democratic messaging in recent years seems oblivious to this. Democrats try to find the issue that focus groups tell them is already, you know, popular. Well, that's fine to an extent. It works on some matters. It worked last year when they emphasized the Obamacare subsidies during the government shutdown. They won that shutdown politically, even though some senators caved. But that's for another column. Now listen to this. But focus groups and polls, this is really important, Laura, for you to hear and for my audience to hear. But focus groups and polls can't tell you everything. Sometimes you have to make something an issue. Politics is a way of creating a new majority where one didn't exist before. And ripe but under-the-radar policy issues are a good way to do that. In seed patents, we find something that many people had no idea they should care about because it doesn't get much press and isn't discussed daily on cable news. That's intellectual leadership. That's political guts. And sadly, the Democrats too rarely show political guts. Spirit Airlines closed over the weekend. The Trump administration was going to bail it out, then decided not to. Obviously, it flip-flopped under pressure from the big four carriers. I carry no brief for Spirit one way or the other. But this week, I'd like to see Democrats raising tough questions about the market power of the big four airlines. It's the same as the Monsanto, Bayer, and Corteva. I applaud the 100 or so members of the Progressive Caucus for their class-driven agenda. But I hope they really mean it. I hope the mention of patent seed abuse wasn't just a sop to one noisy member to get him or her to shut up. Democrats' path back to victory runs precisely through aggressive anti-monopoly issues like this one. As I've written 1,000 times since George W. Bush was president, the point is not to follow the polls. Listen to this, Laura. The point is to change them. Is to change them. Now, I love this piece, and I am really glad, Laura, that you're here with me because you cover Iowa. You know about patent seeds. You know about right to repair. Because if there's two things that make, you know, farmers absolutely wild, it's the tariffs, it's the patents, it's the right to repair. And I want to remind everyone that Laura Bellin, who's joined us on many times, is the publisher, editor, and primary reporter for Bleeding Heartland, a community website focused on Iowa politics. She's also the Statehouse reporter for KHOI Radio in Ames and co-hosts the station's Capital Week program, as well as a member of the Iowa Writers Collaborative. So I want to welcome you back to the program, Laura. But you know why this story was so personal for me? Let me tell you why. One, I cover Iowa for a long time. My ex-husband's mother was an Iowa seed farmer. Okay, that's where she was from. My daughter went to the University of Iowa. I was on Iowa Public Radio with Stefan Schmidt for a decade. The first thing I learned to drive was a farmall tractor. I mean, I think I was even on the cover of a, like, prospect for Iowa, for a farmall. Anyway, it's just a long story. But and my daughter's an organic farmer. All right. So understand these stories trigger everything. But it's the story about the polls that triggered the political Arnie. Do you know why? Laura, in 1991, not only am I the first female Democrat to run for governor, but I decided to do something that was like the equivalent of talking about the Antichrist in New Hampshire. I decided to run on an income tax. Now, what you need to know is neither a Democrat nor a Republican had ever said the word tax and won a primary. Ever, ever, ever. Okay? So not only am I a female, am I liberal, am I poor, am I talking income tax? I mean, I was like, so I hired a pollster, Laura, in 1991. And I wanted her to poll for the primary because I was running against the party chairman and the five-term congressman. I mean, two big kahunas in my party, and I'm a backbencher. I've never held a title, okay? And so she said, okay, I'll go in the field and I'll tell you what people think. And I said, no, you can't go in the field. Let me talk to independents and Democrats for a year. Let me explain to them. Let me do the math with them. Let me explain why I am running on this and why this is important to their lives. All right. I said, after I talk to them for a year, because we have a September primary at the time, I said, you can go in the middle of the summer after I've talked to people and you can poll then. And she looked at me like I was freaking nuts. Okay. Well, she goes in the middle of the summer before 1992's primary. And I'm at the Democratic Convention in New York City. And Laura, she comes running into the convention screaming, it's a governor! It's a governor! And I'm going, what? And she had polled Democrats and also independents. And it turned out that with Democrats and independents, with Democrats overwhelmingly, they supported an income tax unabashedly, unafraid. And with independents, they were receptive to the conversation. Okay? 1992 in the primary, I beat the party chairman and the five-term congressman 2-1 in the largest voter turnout in primary history. I lose the election. It's the year of Ross Perot. I'm running with Bill Clinton. Clinton had Perot. I did not.
1: but I got more votes than any Democrat in history, even losing for a primary. So the story of driving something is so important. Don't let the polls hold your nose and tell you what to do. If you know it's important, let people know why it's important to them. All right, I'll shut up. But I just, to me, it was just so important because you cover Iowa, because Iowa could, in fact, go back to being purple. So I want to start actually with the story of the debate last night. Because
2: okay, wait, can I get to the right to repair and some of these other
1: issues? Oh, my God, of course. Oh, I love you.
2: So I want to address a myth that's out there that Democrats have lost Iowa because they stopped talking to rural Iowa. I just reject that. Democratic candidates have talked about issues affecting rural Iowa. Anti-monopoly was one of the key campaign points for J.D. Scholten, who ran against Steve King. Right. People may remember that campaign. And I just, while you were reading excerpts from that article, I went and looked just to double check in my inbox, the Iowa House Democrats, who are in a super minority right now, but they issued a big agricultural plan. It didn't talk about seed patents, but that right to repair was the first thing in there. Country of origin labeling, banning vertical integration. There were other things to support independent farmers. So Democrat, and I know that some candidates for Congress and U.S. Senate are also talking about rural issues. So it's just not accurate. If people have the impression that Iowa Democratic candidates have not been talking about rural issues, that's just not accurate. But you wanted to ask about the Senate.
1: Yeah. No. But again, not only do I want them to talk to them, I want them to go into the red districts. I don't mean that because I know you don't gerrymander in Iowa. Mm-hmm. Okay. But you can go into red parts of Iowa. And I want them to go to the Farmers Bureau. I want them to go to the Lioness Club. I want them to go to the Rotary. I want them to go into places where they're not liked. All right. And say, okay, you don't like me, but who do you hate more? Monsanto. So let's talk. Who's delivering Monsanto to you? Not us. Who wants to, and I think sometimes you can put this down as a priority. And I agree. All right. Right to repair has always been huge with me. You never own your tractor. You're merely renting your tractor. Okay. It's like so pathetic. So, but I also think that sometimes we talk in state capitals, but we don't talk where people are. And if I can beg, and even if you lose the first time, go back the second time, but you've got to go where people live. And now because Trump has so hurt them on every level, they're more receptive to hearing you. And you know what's exciting, Laura? If they've heard it before from you, but they didn't believe it, and then they voted for Trump, and then they hear from you again, and they realize that voting for Trump just screwed them, then guess what? They know that you're making sense because it isn't the first time you showed up. It's the third time you showed up. And I do think repetition is a powerful tool for learning. And I think politicians need to sometimes understand you need to repeat. And even if you lose, you go back because out of that loss could come a potential win. So I'll shut up. I want to know about the debate last night because remind everyone why this is so important, because I think the two Democrats that are running for the U.S. Senate in Iowa are fabulous. I think both of them are very, very competent candidates. And I'm so sad that they're running against each other. But last night you had a debate between the two. And I want to know what the issues were of difference between them. Who performed better? Who do you think would ultimately relate to the generic Iowa voter, not just the Democratic voter?
2: To set the scene, we have an open Senate seat because Joni Ernst is not running for re-election. So the likely Republican nominee is going to be Ashley Hinson. She does have a primary, but she's overwhelmingly favored. So the Democratic primary, very competitive. We have Josh Turek, who's a state representative from Council Bluffs. That's a red area. He is actually the member of the Iowa legislature who won in the reddest district, the district that voted for Trump by the largest amount in 2024. So he was able to outperform quite a bit. And the other candidate is State Senator Zach Walls. He's finishing up his second term in the Iowa Senate. People may remember him from about 15 years ago when he grew up with two moms and he gave a speech that went viral nationally when Iowa Republicans were trying to pass a constitutional amendment to ban marriage equality. So he spoke about his family growing up with two moms. But But he is, so I watched this, the debate. It was on Iowa PBS, the public television network. Actually, anyone who's interested in the race can go and find the video and the transcript on their website as well. Josh Turek and Zach Walls, I think, are ideologically very similar. I've heard some people try to frame this as a progressive versus moderate, but I really don't buy it. On their voting records are very, very similar. You asked about the areas of difference. I think that the one of the biggest ones is that Zach Walls has said that he will not vote to support Chuck Schumer, and he is as leader, and he is making that kind of a centerpiece of his campaign, because although the Democratic Senatorial Campaign Committee has not formally endorsed Josh Turek, it's understood that the Democrats in Washington, D.C. would prefer Turek. They think that he's a more electable candidate. Zach Walls comes from the most liberal county in the state. His district is so blue that he's never had a Republican opponent at all, you know, versus somebody who has won twice in a red district. So,
1: and describe the other candidate, because you haven't described him, because I've actually watched him as well. And he actually, he's in a wheelchair. Am I correct?
2: Yes, Josh Turek
1: is
2: the only permanently disabled person to be elected to the Iowa legislature. He was born with spina bifida due to his father's exposure to Agent Orange in Vietnam. He has been an advocate. He's a wheelchair basketball player. He's in the Wheelchair Basketball Hall of Fame. So he was best known. He first got on a lot of people's radar here because he's a 4-time Paralympian and 2-time Paralympic gold medalist in wheelchair basketball.
1: These two stories are so important, but he hasn't said anything about Chuck Schumer, or has he said he would endorse him?
2: No, he has not endorsed Chuck Schumer, but he also hasn't said that he wouldn't vote for Chuck Schumer. He said that he would, he would look at, if depending on who's running for leader, he would ask them, you know, what do they support and is it good for Iowa and that sort of thing. Allies of Chuck Schumer, so the Vote Vets Super PAC, has been heavily involved. I think they've spent about $6.5 million on advertising supporting Josh Turek since that went on the air.
1: And the spina bifida relating to Agent Orange.
2: Right.
1: I mean, there's so many reasons for them emotionally connect with him.
2: So the biggest issue that Zach Walls is making in the campaign is that Washington insiders and this dark money super PAC Vote Vets is supporting Josh Turek. Whereas Josh Turek is saying, I'm battle tested. I've won in a red district. He's never even had a Republican opponent, and therefore he couldn't win a statewide election. So I'd say those are kind of the core arguments.
1: And how do they perform in a debate mode? I mean, again, personality is important. How you respond to, I mean, who is more aggressive? Who is more charming? Who seemed to understand the moment? I'm just kind of curious about the sort of the personality conflicts as well as the ideological ones.
2: It got a little bit negative. I would say, who was more aggressive? I don't know. I would say Zach Walls was a little bit more aggressive. I mean, they're both very knowledgeable about the issues and very well spoken. I don't feel like I wouldn't say that somebody won the debate and somebody lost the debate.
1: Gotcha.
2: I think that there, you know, one thing that I saw some people talking about on Iowa social media is last year, before Josh Turek formally announced that he was running, the Zach Walls campaign actually purchased the domain joshturek.com. And they have now used that to put up a website that is kind of, it's very negative about dark money supporting Josh Turek. And they're, you know, arguing.
1: But Vote Vets is dark money. Oh my God. What's really dark money?
2: They're saying that it's a super PAC controlled by allies of Chuck Schumer. That's their argument. And it is a lot of money to spend in a Democratic primary. On the other hand, if people think that Josh Turek is the more electable candidate, it's not surprising that they want him to win the primary, right? If they think that Zach Walls, and it's very clear from statements coming from Republicans that Republicans would much rather face Zach Walls in the general. I should have mentioned also that Zach Walls has been endorsed by Elizabeth Warren, and Josh Turek has been endorsed by a number of Democratic senators and former senators, including Catherine Cortez Masto, their argument is that they think that he is a more electable candidate. And I've heard that, you know, some people say
1: But it's not, it, what's killing me is not only is he electable, but he's really good on the issues. I mean, they're so similar on the issues.
2: They are similar on the issues. There's one issue distinction also that Zach Walls drew during the debate, and his campaign has highlighted it before. In 2024, so while Biden was still president, the Republicans, who have supermajority control in the Iowa legislature, they pushed a really bad immigration bill. And Josh Turek Eric was one of a handful of Democrats in marginal districts to vote for this bad immigration bill.
1: And what was the bad bill? Can you remember?
2: It is, okay. So I mean, it was modeled
1: bad doesn't
2: on
1: tell
2: Texas,
1: me much.
2: Right. It was modeled on a Texas law that makes, okay, it was called illegal reentry. So if you've been deported or removed from the U.S. and then you reenter the state of Iowa, it was trying to make that a state level crime, the crime of illegal reentry. And it would say that people could be deported. This would apply to people who had previously been deported or removed from the country. And it's been tied up in court because it's an intrusion of the federal government's authority to regulate immigration.
1: Did Josh Turek explain how his vote on that?
2: Yes. He has voted against other immigration bills, by the way, but he said that this was during the Biden administration, that the context was different, that it only, and by the way, his wife is an immigrant, is a naturalized U.S. citizen. They met when he was playing wheelchair basketball in Spain. So he has talked about how he understands the immigration system because his wife had to go through, you know, at one point they had to struggle just to even get her an interview. But in any case, so he has said that this was a very different context with you know, the Biden administration, and he supports the same kind of reforms to ICE that Zach Walls is talking about. Yeah. But Zach Walls is highlighting that he voted against this bill. And it's true that he did. I mean, I will say that it's easier when you come from a solid blue district to vote against all of these bills.
1: Well, I mean, I hate to bring it to you. Bernie Sanders is a Zach Walls. Bernie Sanders comes from Iowa, comes from Vermont. I mean, mm-hmm. You might as well come from Sweden. I mean, let's be honest here. So every time he does things that everybody else will say, wow, look at this risky vote. I'm going, he goes home to Vermont. Come on, right. Honey bun. It's. I mean, that's exactly the same story as Zach
2: Walls. Right. And I mean, Josh Turek has cast a lot of votes against a lot. I mean, they both voted against all the anti-trans bills, for instance, you know, so I would not reject the framing that, you know, somehow.
1: He's more progressive or not. Yet.
2: But in any case, it is true. This is a bill where one of the few bills where they voted a different way. And so that's something that the Walls campaign has highlighted. But I think mostly the Walls campaign is running on this kind of insider-outsider narrative, like that Zach Walls will stand up to insiders even in his own party, whereas Josh Turek is running on this narrative of, I'm battle-tested, I can win the election, I've shown that I can appeal to Republicans and independents because I've done it twice.
1: And there's a threat of truth in both of them. All right, we got to go to abortion. So it turns out that Iowans now must see a doctor to get abortion medication under a passed law. So tell me what just happened on Sunday, because we know that mifepristone is now like the jump ball everywhere. Yeah, and the Supreme Court is now, it's gone. It isn't gone. We have to wait till Monday. I mean, it's just crazy. So what happened on Sunday with the Iowa legislature?
2: So the Iowa legislature gave final approval to a law restricting medication abortion. Our governor hasn't signed it yet, but she certainly will sign it. So it will become law.
1: Yeah, I know.
2: So we already have in place a law that bans almost all abortions after fetal cardiac activity can be detected. So this would address getting abortion pills through the mail. It would ban the use of telehealth for abortion services, which Planned Parenthood, which is the largest abortion provider in Iowa, they don't mail abortion medication. They don't do telehealth anymore in Iowa, but it would affect women in rural areas trying to see a physician. And it would also say there are certain things in the law where physicians have to give patients information about the risks of medication abortion, even though that's so much safer than pregnancy or childbirth.
1: Well, it's actually
2: kind of
1: a safer.
2: Emphasizes the risks of it, but that's the kind of information that they have to give. The bill was amended. They took out some of the worst parts of the bill, but it's still a bill. Every medical society, every public health society, of course, Planned Parenthood opposed it. The Coalition Against Domestic Violence opposed it. So it was only supported by the ideological anti-abortion groups in Iowa. But it's just one more hurdle. And we're already last in the nation in terms of OBGYNs per capita. And a law like this is certainly not going to make OBs want to practice in the state of Iowa.
1: Well, and I want to remind you that during the course of the debate, because you have Zach Walls is a senator, and during the course of the debate, he was talking about how safe mifepristone is, and he said, and mifepristone is even safer than raw milk. And I thought that was absolutely...
2: Yes, I put that on my Bleeding Heartland YouTube page.
1: Explain why that was like a stick to them.
2: Republican who was floor managing this latest medication abortion bill worked for 17 years to try to legalize raw milk sales, which he finally accomplished in 2023. And Zach Wells quite correctly read the FDA guidelines that mifepristone is safe, whereas raw milk is highly discouraged for pregnant women because it can cause all of these problems to the woman as well as the fetus. And the Republicans just like exploded with that. They did not appreciate that analogy, but I put those remarks on my YouTube page because I thought that it was very well stated.
1: Well, you're going to love me, sweetheart, because guess what? On my Facebook page, I said, which is safer, raw milk or mifepristone? And I literally highlighted that because I wanted people to hear it. And what a great way of like sticking it to those guys. So,
2: and I should say Josh Turek also voted against this bill when it was going through the Iowa.
1: Yeah, I'm sure.
2: Democrats voted against this bill.
1: How could they not? Ugh. Laura Bellin is the publisher, editor, and primary reporter for Bleeding Heartland, a community website focused on Iowa politics. She's also the State House reporter for KHOI Radio in Ames and co-hosts the station's Capital Week. If you want to know anything, I mean anything, about Iowa politics, the first person you go to is Laura Bellin. Thank you so much for doing this. This was timely and very important. We will talk soon.
2: Oh, thanks for having me, Arnie.
1: You're welcome. This, everyone, is the Thursday edition of The Attitude. Stick around, folks. We will be right back.
3: You're listening to the American Democracy Minute, keeping your government by and for the people. Maryland became the 10th state to pass a state voting rights act on April 28th, just 24 hours before the U.S. Supreme Court struck down use of race-conscious redistricting under Section 2 of the Federal Voting Rights Act. Will state VRAs offer the same protections to minority voters that the High Court's conservatives took away? The short answer is no, but the state VRAs offer many other protections. While the Federal Voting Rights Act is still on the books, in the last decade, the High Court's conservative majority struck down the enforcement and remedy tools in the VRA, which kept racial discrimination in voting at bay. Expecting further erosion, California, Colorado, Connecticut, Illinois, Maryland, Minnesota, New York, Oregon, Virginia, and Washington all passed state VRAs. While the Maryland Voting Rights Act of 2026 does not replace majority-minority voting districts, it prohibits counties and municipalities from erecting barriers to suppress minority voters and guarantees voters the right to challenge discrimination in court. It also gives state courts the authority to mandate remedies. Other states include preclearance for offending municipalities, voting materials in other languages, and other protections. 12 other states have introduced state VRAs. We've linked to the National Conference of State Legislatures list of state VRAs at AmericanDemocracyMinute.org.

0: Welcome back to part two of the Thursday edition of The Attitude with Arnie Arneson and producers Dave Scott and Stephanie Collins, continuing to record in an overcast Wednesday. Felicia Kornbluh is a professor of history at the University of Vermont, and she's the board chair of the Planned Parenthood of Vermont Action Fund. She has a Substack called History Teaches. And actually, if you go to the American Prospect, they are now linking to her Substack, so you can follow her there. And it was at the American Prospect that I saw her piece, Reproductive Rights and Equality. A court in Pennsylvania gets it right, and the Fifth Circuit gets it wrong. So let me welcome you to the program, Felicia, and let's talk about what was right with the Pennsylvania court, because I want people to hear the right part, because we're overwhelmed with a tsunami of wrong, and I want people to sort of start with what I think was so powerful about what the Pennsylvania Supreme Court did, because it really set the stage for things that you and I have been fighting for probably most of our lives.
1: Yeah, well, thanks for having me. And that, I think that's exactly the right way to start. So people probably know that there was some bad news out of a federal court. We'll put that aside for a minute about abortion access. What happened in Pennsylvania was that a majority on the Commonwealth Court there ruled that under their state constitution, which has an equal rights amendment, that they could no longer prevent people who have Medicaid, whose health insurance comes from Medicaid, from getting abortion care, right? So for decades, we've had this federal thing called the Hyde Amendment. Actually Hyde Amendments, plural, that have been renewed over and over and over again at the national level, that says that at the national level, federal, national Medicaid dollars cannot be used for abortion. Right. But at the state level, every state also pays its own state contribution to Medicaid, and states can cover abortions under their state Medicaid plans if they want to. So what Pennsylvania said, what the judges there said, was, look, abortion is legal in our state, and people who get their health insurance through Medicaid are citizens of the state, and they should be able to access this form of health care just like they can access any other form of health care, right? And that is a matter of, among other things, it's a matter of sex discrimination under the state's Equal Rights Amendment.
0: So I'm going to read from your piece, because again, I want to reinforce this, and we need to hear it, because we hear everything negative. We don't hear what a court like this has said. You wrote, so the question was, the state's ban on Medicaid funding for abortion services violated the state constitution. Why? One, it violated the Pennsylvania Equal Rights Amendment. Now you know why I was fighting for the ERA, because that was important, because that was part of the lens through which they worked. Looked, it constituted a form of sex discrimination, and because it violated the state's Equal Protection Clause, treating people with health insurance through the Medicaid program who sought abortions differently from people with Medicaid-based insurance who sought medical services other than abortion. This latter argument worked because the majority of judges on the Pennsylvania Commonwealth Court also found that there was a fundamental right to reproductive autonomy under the state constitution. I just think that is so important. So you begin with what you saw, which was, I think, very important, that this is how they interpreted it. They had the ERA. They had their own constitution. So then, of course, what we know is what just recently happened. Was it a result of Louisiana? Was this why the Mifepristone? What state was it? It was Louisiana.
1: Yes, it's Louisiana again. Yeah.
0: And let me just say something. What really scares me, Felicia, is that we're all becoming Louisiana. All right. And actually on my Facebook page, as I was reading what you had written and about the story about the Mifepristone, I was kind of shaking, because I wrote, what happens in Louisiana doesn't stay in Louisiana. We're all becoming Louisiana now. So think about it. Mifepristone, voting rights, gerrymandering, all these things. We thought, oh, well, it's states' rights, but look what's happening. It is not Louisiana's rights anymore. It's all of our rights, Felicia.
1: Right. Well, before we go down the things are bad, we're all Louisiana tunnel, I'm just going to underline the other side of the coin. Which
0: yes,
1: is,
0: please.
1: So what Pennsylvania did, they're all the legal particulars. It might sound like this is it's just a Pennsylvania thing, But there's also promise there that that could become national, right? Even though we don't have the ERA at the national level, right? We don't have it in the U.S. Constitution. First of all, we could have it in the U.S. Constitution. That's not like beyond our ability. Mm-hmm. But also, even without it, we do have an equal protection clause in the United States Constitution. That's still there. Mm-hmm. And, you know, so the United States Supreme Court, if it was like a proper Supreme Court, they could also make this kind of a decision and say, you know what? It's unequal to treat people who are seeking abortions differently from people who are seeking other kinds of medical care. So that could be our national law. Like right now it's not. And thank goodness for Pennsylvania. But
0: well, and you also, and you also point out that it takes movement to make it possible. You know, that what seems impossible at the beginning, you know, suddenly becomes mainstream a decade or two decades ago. And I always use Bernie Sanders as my example. Remember when Bernie was talking about the $15 minimum wage? And everyone was like, oh my God, what's he crazy? What's he crazy? How many states now exceed the $15 minimum wage? How, when you're looking at the fact that we have $7.25, that not only is it disgusting and vile, but I think the conversation now is even beyond 15, and he won state by state by state, but the repetition of it and the necessity of it became more and more apparent to the vast majority of people. And in any state, Felicia, where you see an increase in the minimum wage, whether it's a red state or a blue state, through referendum, guess what, Felicia? It passes. It passes. So this same story out of Pennsylvania, you're thinking, oh, isn't this wonderful? But guess what? Wonderful could happen at a national level as well.
1: Yeah. Yeah, I think so. And, you know, and we can see it on all these issues. One of the things I was writing about was, based on research that I've done over many years. If you go back even before Roe versus Wade, it's not like the courts were just, you know, ready to change. You know, sometimes people, we try and imagine, oh, it's because there were more women in the workforce. And so we changed our, you know, our law to give women more reproductive autonomy. Like, absolutely not. You know, even in a state like New York, where I grew up, or in any liberal state, they had to organize the heck out of this. And because exactly. They organized the heck out of it, right, they were able to create the kind of change you're talking about in an incredibly short space of time. My mother was the original author of the law that legalized abortion in New York State. She wrote it in 1968, sorry. She wrote it in 1968. And by the spring of 1970, they had passed it, and it was the most liberal abortion law in the country. But they didn't know that was going to happen. They just had to fight, and, you know, hope that eventually something would change. So anyway, that's my silver lining. I understand there's still a pretty dark cloud on this issue, and I don't want to minimize that. But I think it's important to start with the possibility of change.
0: Well, and I think what's so interesting now is that initially people thought this was about abortion, and now we're finding out it's about pregnancy. Okay, that it's not about abortion. Now it's about doctors afraid to touch a pregnant woman who is obviously in distress and could die because they may have to perform what? An abortion to save her life. And Felicia, I have told this story a million times. I'll tell it a million and one. I am 72. Where was I born? I was born in my Maimonides Hospital, a Jewish hospital in New York. My mother is Catholic. My father was Protestant. Why did my father pick that hospital when I, you know, 72 years ago? Because if there was a complication in the pregnancy, he knew at my Maimonides Hospital that he could choose my mother over me. All right. And he was there was no way where they were going to a Catholic hospital. Absolutely no way, he said, because the Catholic hospital would choose the baby over the mother. Okay. And he said, sorry, I didn't know you. I knew your mom. Okay. That was my dad was how freaking smart was he 72 years ago? And yet in a lot of ways, what my dad understood back then is now what people are realizing, that when you are doing these absolutely horrific anti-abortion laws, you are not only impacting the question of terminating a pregnancy, you are about terminating mothers. You are about terminating future pregnancies. This is so much. You are asking doctors to do something that they were never taught to do, which is to do no harm. And now they are actually doing harm and knowing it. It is so immoral, which is why these stories are so important, and why if people understand what the real question is with the abortion bans, the more they learn, just like what your mother figured out in 1968, it's how you make change. Because once we're empowered with that knowledge, we're going to demand change.
1: Mm-hmm.
0: Oh my God. Oh my God.
1: That's right. So, and, the abortion drug decision that was made last week, right, which is now on hold thanks to the United States Supreme Court, but we're not really sure how long it's going to be on hold, right? So what happened last week was a federal court, the Fifth Circuit Court of Appeals, said that people in that district, but also nationally, could not access this one drug, which is one of the medication abortion drugs called mifepristone, right? They could not access it by telehealth. They had to go in person to an abortion clinic or some other healthcare facility and have it be distributed there. And the problem is that something like a third of all people who are accessing this drug are accessing it right now through telehealth. Right. And a majority of people who are seeking abortions are using this drug, right? They're using this two drug protocol. Mifepristone is drug number one. Misoprostol is drug number two. And, I'll just say on about your point, like about how it's not about abortion. It's about healthcare and it's about pregnancy. Like this drug is also used for miscarriage management. It's absolutely essential. Yes. And it's very, very common. It's actually, you know, it's a good, helpful drug that was a product of a lot of government-sponsored research that was done in Europe, right? That they were able to find this drug that, you know, reduced people's pain and improved their outcomes when they had a problem pregnancy, right? And it also was used in early abortion, like the first 10 or 12 weeks. It's totally safe. We have fantastic research. Millions of people have used it all across the world, right? But what these folks are saying on the federal bench and one of the most conservative courts in the country is that we're still not sure. You know, it's a little iffy. And so
0: but they're sure about Viagra. But they're sure about Viagra.
1: Absolutely.
0: And I want to have a billboard. Which is safer? The thing that gets you up or the thing that allows you to make it to end? I mean, think about this. They go berserk. When it's mifepristone, oh my God, not yet, mañana, mañana, mañana. But Viagra is less safe than mifepristone, and where are they? You know, I mean, this is where the knowledge is so important. If the constituencies understood what they are saying, it is a bald-faced lie. And as you point out, how many countries have had this as the norm for decades? And I believe it wasn't until when did we embrace mifepristone, even though it had been embraced in Europe for like years before? How long did it take?
1: Yeah, so embrace is too strong a word.
0: Okay.
1: But
0: okay.
1: It did become available in the US in 2000.
0: Okay.
1: And it was delayed. And then they had these special controls around it, at the federal level under the FDA. None of it was research, was never research based. It was all political fear.
0: Oh, God.
1: And then finally during COVID, right, they said, okay, you can dispense it through telehealth because we desperately needed telehealth. Otherwise people were going to die.
0: Right.
1: And now conservative Republicans are trying to pull it back. Again, no evidence. Right. So that's what this court did.
0: God, you know, as I'm thinking about what they're doing and the idea that they don't approve of telehealth, I want to do kind of what I saw happen in Minnesota. When Minneapolis was fighting ICE, and they still are, so please understand this, one of the things they realized was a lot of people were afraid to go to a doctor. They're afraid to leave their houses. So what did a group of nurses and doctors do? They went to people's homes. Okay. They actually delivered healthcare in their homes because they knew that that was the only way they'd be able to be seen by someone with medical care. And I just feel like I want to put a group of doctors and nurses on horseback and say, okay, we're not going to do telehealth, but we're going to do, you know, in-house health in order to do that, because there's got to be a workaround, because this is not about safety. It is not about security. It's about putting another barrier to people exercising choice.
1: Yeah, absolutely right. There's so many reasons why people might want, first of all, to use this drug instead of some other procedure, you know,
0: right.
1: Cheaper, it's incredibly safe and reliable. And secondly, why they might want to do it through telehealth instead of some in-person thing. People have all kinds of work schedules these days. People have responsibilities to their parents or to their children. They have limited transportation options. I live in a very rural state. You know, it can be hard to get to the clinic. The clinics have been closing because the economics of healthcare are not what they used to be. Right. You know, there's so many reasons. And you might live in a state where abortion has been made illegal, like in Louisiana, you know, and you can access these pills via telehealth, and your doctor could be in New York, and they could be covered by a shield law that would mean that the New York doctor could not be prosecuted, right? And you would be able to access the reproductive health care you need. And the state of Louisiana doesn't like it. But you know, it's healthcare.
0: I'm just telling you, we're all becoming Louisiana. You think this is a Yahoo Louisiana state, that this has no impact on you. But when you look at what's happened with the gerrymandering and the Voting Rights Act, and you look at what's happening with mifepristone, trust me, it's like creeping into all of our lives. And it's like the weakest link is becoming the norm. Mm-hmm. It's becoming the norm. So talk to me a little bit about the sex equality argument. Because you take me back to Ruth Bader Ginsburg. And since this is kind of both a history lesson as well as what's happening now, give us that history lesson.
1: Yeah, well, so the argument that abortion is a matter of women's equality has been around forever. In fact, my mom and other feminists in the 1960s were making this argument. It was why legal abortion was one of the key demands of the National Organization for Women now when they founded. Right away, they were calling for legal abortion, and they understood, you know, they were fighting for equality on the basis of sex or gender. Mm-hmm. And this was part of that fight, right? And so Ruth Bader Ginsburg comes from that world. She enters the law as a feminist. She co-creates the Women's Rights Project at the American Civil Liberties Union. And she always thought that that was the way to make the argument. Now, and there were cases where that argument was made. I write about one of them in my book. A New York case called Abramovitz. When Roe versus Wade made it up to the Supreme Court wasn't there, right? They didn't have a very well developed, doctrine around sex equality or inequality. So what they decided to do was to go with what we all know, privacy, right? What they call privacy, which is about liberty, what they call liberty in the Constitution, or, you know, in the realm of sex and romance and marriage. Right, and all that stuff, right. That was a little well more developed, so they could lean on that, right? So they made it a matter of privacy in Roe versus Wade, and they did not talk about women's equality. But Justice Ginsburg always argued that that was the right answer, you know, that they should have talked about equality, and that that would have been a much stronger argument and one that was a better fit for feminist demands. So she was right about that, even though the Supreme Court wasn't there, and you know, and they chose something that could choose, something that they did understand, right? But as a theoretical thing, like, she was totally right. Of course it should be a
0: but premature. And they said that we had not arrived. We had not arrived at that point.
1: Exactly.
0: It's so interesting. I get the equality thing, but she understood that women were still perceived as second-class citizens. I mean, because she had experienced that more than probably anybody else when she was at Harvard. Wasn't it at Harvard where what the dean said, like, do you realize you're replacing the seat of a man?
1: Exactly.
0: I'm like, oh, you know, my middle fingers are up in stereo when I'm thinking about that. But that's not uncommon, you know, and it takes time. But again, the reason why I'm glad she pushed the equality is that in the end, she's absolutely right. And we're beginning to understand, because what's happening with white Christian nationalism and what we're fighting now is the most important word is white. Okay. And usually the word that follows white Christian nationalism is the word male. All right. So between white and men, guess what? We're left out. Okay. Because if you're not white, well, then you're not there. And if you're not male and you have to have a vagina and breasts, well, you're not there either. And if you're not Christian as they define Christianity, if you're a Catholic, you're probably not a Christian. Okay. I mean, cause it's not their form of Christianity. So as you look at this, now the need for framing it as equality has become even more important, Felicia. It has become more important, because what they are basically doing is they're creating a hierarchy again. They're segregating again. And the segregation we used to sort of think is just, you know, black and white. But now the segregation is between male and female. And now the segregation is between class. You know, they're separating us on so many levels that the fight for equality, i.e. abortion, is now taking on, it's like a hydra. It has so many heads, and we have to fight them on each front.
1: Yeah, that's right. And I think we understand it better today.
0: Yes.
1: We understand that. And I think that there's a broad social agreement, like, that people should be equal, you know, that, that people who go through the world as women or as female should be equal to people who go through the world as men, right? Like, there's a background understanding about that. And we should have the same opportunities, you know. Abortion is also about that. Like, people understood in the 60s and 70s, if you couldn't control your reproduction, then you would have to drop out of school if you got pregnant. You would have to drop out of whatever training program you were in. You couldn't take the good job. You couldn't advance in your career, right? All of those things. It's all equality all the way down. So,
0: they don't even provide equality, because guess what? If having a child is expensive, having a child requires health care, having a child requires daycare. Think of all these things. And what are we doing? Do we support daycare? No. Do we support health care for the vast majority of us? No. Okay. What are we doing? We're doing work requirements for Medicaid and food stamps. No. So they are forcing you to make a decision because they're not supporting the idea of actually bearing a child. They're putting all these financial burdens on it, that the hurdles to get over them being what kind of quality of life will you have, but also what kind of quality of life will you have for your child? All right. So many of us, I have two kids. One daughter will never have children, Felicia. The other one will only have one. Will only have one. And part of me grieves a little. I wanted grandchildren, but part of me completely understands why. Because there's no support for families. There's no support for children. And then they want to

0: professor said, will you come back into my office at the end of the talk? I said, sure. And she says to me, Arnie, have you ever thought about running for higher office? I said, well, actually, I'm thinking about running for governor, but, you know, it's kind of crazy. I'm a girl and never had one, and I'm pro-choice, and I'm for an income tax. And she gets really quiet. She said, well, if you decide to run for governor, Arnie, I'm a nun. I'll deliver the nuns for you. So yeah. On the very same day, Felicia, the nuns and now reach out to this young woman and say, if you decide to run for higher office, and they saw me through a different lens, but the lens was actually a lens of equality. It was about a lens of justice. You know, it was about a lens of equal opportunity. And while the nuns probably didn't agree with now on abortion, what they did recognize was that women needed to be able to be on the scene, just like men needed to be on the scene, because our experiences were different, but those experiences were valid and needed to be part of the policies that we write. So as I'm thinking about all this, I go back to the history lesson you give us with Ruth Bader Ginsburg and her argument that privacy was what they used in Roe v. Wade, but the argument that she really wanted them to make, which was equality, is a much more powerful one. I want to be equal. And the question is, when do I see that equality actually happen? So
1: that's right.
0: As you go into 2026, how is this framed politically? How would you frame this issue? Because we talk about Louisiana now impacting the country, not just Louisiana. How do we make people understand that we can't have a Louisiana dictate to the United States how we live our lives? Because what they want to do is drive us back.
1: Yeah, one thing I'll say is that these issues are not going away. Reproductive health, rights and justice and equality, fundamental equality. I think Democrats are tempted following or thinking that they're following what happened in Hungary or something. They're tempted to be as conservative as they can be and just talk about issues like corruption or something like that. There's a lot of corruption. They should talk about that for sure. But they also need to talk about these issues. They need to talk about people's liberty, their privacy, and their equality. And that's where this shows up. It shows up in this new Jim Crow that we're going to have at the ballot box, which is totally unacceptable. And it shows up in this new Jane Crow, as we call it sometimes, this second-class citizenship for women that we're seeing everywhere.
0: Wow.
1: In the reproductive health care conversation.
0: Jane Crow. Thank you very much. I never heard that before. We're talking with Felicia Kornbluh. She's a professor of history at the University of Vermont. She's the board chair of the Planned Parenthood of Vermont Action Fund. Her Substack is called History Teaches. We found her article at The American Prospect, Reproductive Rights and Equality. A court in Pennsylvania gets it right, and the First Circuit gets it wrong. Go to theprospect.org. You can also link to her Substack. Thank you so much, Felicia.
1: Thank you for all your work.
0: Oh, you're welcome. This, everyone, is the Thursday edition of The Attitude. We will schmooze tomorrow, everyone. Ciao.

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1: 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This Pacifica Radio Archives original production blends archival materials from our vault going back to 1949 with a 2006 intimate interview with Pete Seeger and actor, producer, director Tim Robbins. Here's Grammy Award-winning artist Ry Cooter to introduce the program.
2: 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This program features historic sound from the Pacifica Radio Archives. You'll also hear a candid conversation with actor and director Tim Robbins. Now let me tell you a little about Pete. Pete was born on May 3, 1919, into a musical family. His mother was a classical violinist. His father, Professor Charles Seeger, was a pioneering ethnomusicologist. Pete often cites a family trip in his youth to the Appalachian Mountains where he first saw and fell in love with the banjo. But now Pete learned at an early age that the stakes were too high in life for people to be reduced to spectators. Instead, he figured that if he could get people singing together, that the meaning of the songs might translate into action on important issues like the peace movement and union building and racial equality. Pete inspired people to speak up and sing out in their own lives. Now, I can tell you one thing, he could walk into a room of maybe 8 people, 80 people, 800 people, 8,000 people, and the results were always the same. Get them singing together. It's still an effective way to get people from different walks of life to feel at one with one another, joined in purpose. That's the gift of Pete Seeger, and he can do it then, he could do it today. So right now, let's sit back and listen to The Ballad of Pete Seeger. I know you're going to enjoy this, but you know what? You have to slow down a little, and if you do, you'll be rewarded.
3: I read someplace you went to Harvard, is that true?
4: 2 years, dropped out before I finished my second year. Then I think my education really started moving.
5: Strikers and police battled fiercely in half a dozen places.
6: Well, you couldn't oppose the Nazis.
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11: Glory, hallelujah, his truth is marching on.
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4: And I learned things in the next 2 years that I never could have learned if I'd stayed at Harvard.
13: From the day Pete Seeger decided to drop out of Harvard University before the end of his sophomore year in 1938, he chose a path that would take him straight into the major social struggles of the 20th century. The saga of Pete's life journey is packed with stories of adventure, struggle, and hope. The songs he learned carried on folk music traditions that might have otherwise been lost forever. The songs he performed gave people strength to endure hardships that might otherwise have broken their spirit. Seeger would help forge folk music into an enduring popular art form, inspiring countless artists to carry on the traditions and make them their own. Like Bob Dylan, Joan Baez, Peter, Paul and Mary, Odetta, Bruce Springsteen and the Byrds. But all of this would have to wait. First, Pete would have to hit the road and gain some distance from his insular East Coast upbringing.
14: It's Tim Robbins.
15: That one you knew.
14: Came all the way from California.
15: This one you knew a long time ago.
13: On July 6, 2006, actor-director Tim Robbins drove up to Pete and Toshi Seeger's home in the small town of Beacon, an hour and a half north of New York City on the eastern shore of the Hudson River. There, in the rustic log cabin that Pete began building with the help of his friends in 1949, the Pacifica Radio Archives recorded a conversation with Pete and Tim, which turned quickly to Pete's first experiences crossing paths with folk legend Woody Guthrie.
16: Take that chair out.
13: the time Seeger spent motoring, hitchhiking, and train jumping with Woody across America would open Pete's eyes in a way no Harvard education could. We begin our story with one of the early meetings of Pete and Woody, arranged by folklorist and musicologist Alan Lomax at the Library of Congress. Alan was a pioneering audio preservationist and recording engineer who conceived of a way to record folk music in rural America with an early model lacquer disc cutter. He packed it in the trunk of his car.
16: So where did you start?
17: He came to Washington because Alan Lomax wanted to record him for the Library of Congress. He stayed there whole weekend just recording hour after hour on big 16-inch acetate discs. Jerome Wiesner, who later on was head of MIT, was in charge of the little recording studio that the Library of Congress had. Late one night, Woody says, Pete, aren't there some mountains in Virginia? And I said, yeah, beautiful mountains, Blue Ridge Mountains, they call them. He says, how far are they? Oh, I said, oh, they're a couple hours' drive. He said, let's go out and see the mountains. This being midnight. And about 5 miles outside of Washington, there was an old lady with a big sack of some vegetables or something on her back walking down the road. We stopped, says, can we give you a, Auntie, can we give you a lift? She says, well, thanks, boys. I will take a lift. This load's heavy. And she gets in the back seat. Then she says, where are you boys going? We're going down to look at the mountains. What? You're going down to look at the mountains? She said, boys, would you let me out, please? Hey, Auntie, you won't get another lift tonight. She says, please let me out. She didn't want to be with two boys at 12:30 wanting to look at the mountains. When dawn came, we saw the mountains.
13: That was about as normal as it got for Pete, who began a pattern of adventure that the average person might find strange or inappropriate or just too risky. When he found himself facing a new situation, time after time, if his naivete was overwhelmed, he would fall back on his kind and gentle nature to guide him. Tim Robbins digs a little deeper into this notion.
16: After you met him, what led to you two going on the road together?
17: Well, I was a very naive, inexperienced 20-year-old, and he was 27, had been married for 10 years, fathered three children, and been on the radio and made records and done all sorts of things. He said to me, that Seeger is the youngest man I ever knew. I didn't drink, I didn't smoke, didn't chase girls. But I had a good ear, and I could accompany him in anything. I didn't have to hear it once. The first time I heard it, I could hear a chord change coming, and I could get. And I didn't play anything fancy. I just gave him a good, solid backing. I didn't try and play fancy breaks or anything.
16: Mm-hmm.
17: So he let me tag along with him.
18: I'd like to sing a song for some of my Chicano sisters and brothers here. This song was written way back. Woody Guthrie read in the newspaper a little item said a plane had crashed near the border. And it didn't bother to say who had been killed. Simply said they were deportees, Mexican migrants.

0: When Pete Seeger was starting out, radio was king, and the premier radio dramatist of the day was Norman Corwin. It was Corwin who gave Pete Seeger his radio debut on the prestigious CBS network in 1942. In this 1968 Pacifica radio interview, Corwin asks Pete about how he came to play his instrument of choice.
1: Pete, I remember asking you way back then, which is almost a generation ago, how you happened to pick the banjo.
2: I don't know. I often I wonder why. What makes a person like one instrument more than another? Why does one fellow pick the clarinet and another the trumpet? There must be some deep psychological reason.
1: You know what deep psychological reason you gave me then?
2: What?
1: You said that you looked around you at the field of instrumentation and found that the banjo was very seldom used.
2: Oh, well, there's other seldom used instruments too. I think it's a happy sound, and I still believe that you got to be optimistic in the world in spite of all the logical reasons for pessimism. As long as you want to live, you got to... Well, you remember the Peanuts cartoon? Linus, in the first frame, says, "When a little baby is born, he's cold, he's scared." Second frame, "He needs something to cheer him up." Third frame, "I think every baby should be born with a banjo."
1: That's beautiful.
0: Seeger found, on his first trip across America with Woody Guthrie, the plight of many Americans during the Depression. While Woody and Pete had the talent to play for their meals, they witnessed many folk who had far less. Tim Robbins, particularly interested in this time period, had explored many of these conditions in his 1999 film, Cradle Will Rock, based on the controversial 1937 musical, The Cradle Will Rock, produced by the publicly funded Federal Theater Project. We return now to the conversation between Pete Seeger and Tim Robbins from Pete's Log Cabin in 2006. Seeger tells of a chance encounter with a man who had far less, but still could teach Pete and Woody a thing or two.
3: And Woody, he had to go back to Texas to try and make up one last time with his wife. Had a car, wasn't paid for, he paid the down payment. But he'd quit the job he had, what was then a very high salary, $200 a week, for the Model Tobacco radio program.
1: Huh.
3: But he quit it. He said, they wanted me to sing stupid songs, and they wouldn't let me sing my songs. And his wife said, couldn't you kept the job for a few more weeks? We could have paid some bills off. But he wasn't going to do it.
4: So you take off in a car with Woody. You remember what kind of car it was?
3: It had a Plymouth. It was a Plymouth, and he'd had it paid for a couple of months. But we took off in the Plymouth, and he called it hitchhiking on credit. And we picked up hitchhikers. It was usually full of hitchhikers the whole time. We picked up a guy who was a cripple. We asked him what his name. Well, they call me Brooklyn Speedy. He said, "You boys short of cash? Let me off in front of the Woolworths here at this next town. In an hour, I'll have enough money for gas to get us to Memphis. And then let me off there." And sure enough, a few hours, he put a box of pencils out in front of him. And there he stood with no legs. He kind of hunched him along with some short crutches. He could move from the car a few feet. And when we got to Memphis, he said, "You boys must be hungry. Here's some money for supper."

0: So you went, you made it to Texas. The marriage didn't work out, or?
1: Yeah, Mary was close to giving up. Alan Lomax was asked if he could find a ballad singer to make up songs about the Grand Coulee Dam, and he recommended Woody. So now there was money, and he and Mary and the three kids go up to Portland, Oregon. And he, in 1 month, he writes 28 songs, just one song after another. And then I wrote him from New York saying, Woody, we got a group here called the Almanac Singers, and we sang in Madison Square Garden for the striking transport workers, 20,000 people, and they were singing your song. Like, you can't scare me, I'm sticking to the union. And you ought to come and join us. And poor Mary, this was one last time, he left her, and she went back to Texas and filed for divorce. Mm. But now she's never said a mean thing about him. She said, we were just too young, and he wasn't the right husband for me.

0: The Almanac Singers were a loose-knit collection of musicians who would come together when the opportunity arose. Throughout the years, the group would include the likes of Sis Cunningham, Sonny Terry, Brownie McGee, and, of course, Woody Guthrie.
1: What were the Almanacs?
2: Well, the Almanac started with me and Lee Hayes. Lee had come to New York wanting to put out a book of union songs, which he'd put together in Commonwealth College. Roll the Union On is Lee learned it from one of the sharecroppers, John Hancock's, and added new verses to it. At any rate, that's why I knocked on Lee Hayes' door and found he was a very good song leader. I learned a lot of what I know about song leading from Lee. Mm-hmm. He'd sung in black churches as well as white churches. And in organizing sharecroppers, he'd use music all the time. And next, the two of us were singing together, and next, his roommate, Millard Lampel, who became a good scriptwriter, you know, he was blacklisted, too, in the 50s. And pretty soon we were singing, as I said, for strike meetings here and peace meetings there. We made two records. Remember Lionel Stander?
3: Mm-hmm.
2: He helped, we had a Greenwich Village party, raised all of, was it $300, I think, which was a lot of money back in 1940. It's like $3,000 now. And we put out an album of peace songs.
4: One grain of sand.
2: I'm not as optimistic as most people think.
4: One grain of sand in all the world.
2: I think we have a 50-50 chance.
4: One grain of sand.
2: Any one of us might be the grain of sand which will tip the seesaw in the right direction.

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1: That was Odetta singing Pete Seeger's One Grain of Sand from the CD Where Have All the Flowers Gone on Appleseed Records. 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

That was Pete Seeger performing his Oh, Had I a Golden Thread, live on Pacifica Station WBAI in New York from 1969. There was a growing movement during the Depression in the 1930s that the great riches of this United States could be used to combat unemployment, homelessness, lack of health care, and poverty in general. Communism in the 1930s was not yet as demonized as it became later. To many, it offered hope that equality and social reform was possible on a massive scale.

0: The Daily Worker was the leading publication of the Communist Party in the United States. It wasn't long before Daily Worker columnist Mike Gold caught wind of the Almanac Singers and compared them to the elite long-haired classical music makers of the day.
1: So we were famous in the Daily Worker crowd.
0: Pete, again speaking with Tim Robbins.
1: Mike Gold was outraged by the Composers Collective. He says these long-haired musicians don't know how to write music for working people. Along comes the Almanac 6-7 years later. He says, this is what we need. And he wrote about them in his column in the Daily Worker. So in the Daily Worker, we were famous. Unknown elsewhere. And then we put out a second record of union songs, and we call it Talking Union.

0: try that. Everybody.
1: We were all singing peace songs. And the American Youth Congress, which was a coalition between pacifists and socialists and communists, was all for peace then. And some 6,000 of them gathered in back of the White House. Mrs. Roosevelt persuaded her husband to give him a speech. He gave him a tongue-lashing. He says, "You're all still wet behind the ears. You don't know what's going on in the world." And Woody wrote a song about it. "It was raining mighty hard on that old Capitol yard when the young folks gathered at the White House gate. And the president raised his head and to the young folks said, 'Tell me, why do you stand there in the rain? Why do you stand there in the rain? Why do you stand there in the rain? These are strange carryings on the White House Capitol lawn. Tell me, why do you stand there in the rain?'" So it starts with a question. You wonder what's going to happen. Now, before this storm could break, Mr. John L. Lewis spake. He said, "You ask for jobs. What did you get?" And a kid of 17, who was pretty smart, it seems, said, "We asked him for jobs, but all we got was wet." Why do you stand there in the rain? Oh, yes, the president raised his head and to the young folks said, "They tell me they've got lands where they will not let you stand in the rain and ask for jobs upon the lawn. Thank God in the USA you can stand there every day, but I would not guarantee they'd take you on. Why do you stand there in the rain?" So Woody had tragedy and humor all mixed up. And once again, he took it, an old tune from an old country song. And I insisted we put this song in the book. Woody says, "Lots better songs in this book." But okay, put it in.

0: Pete Seeger and Arlo Guthrie, singing 66 Highway Blues, written by Pete Seeger and Arlo's father, Woody Guthrie. While on the road, Pete and Woody made a point of performing to help support the emerging labor movement and those who were fighting every day for a livable wage and a safe work environment. One of the unions that helped forge these conditions was the Congress of Industrialized Organizations, or as it was commonly known, the CIO. We'll now hear a 1941 CIO news report from the Pacifica Radio Archives.
1: Newspapers today reported action on the bill to deport Harry Bridges under the heading Developments in National Defense. The implication conveyed is that sending the Australian-born labor leader out of the country is a measure of national defense. San Franciscans recall when Harry Bridges was denounced as a communistic troublemaker because the longshoremen picketed the docks against shipment of scrap iron, oil, chemicals, and other war fodder to Germany, Italy, and Japan. Interfering with business, they called it. Stopping Hitler wasn't fashionable in those days. Leading executives were...
0: While fighting fascism wasn't yet fashionable in America, Pete Seeger was among the minority who were opposed to the rise of fascism in Italy, Germany, and Spain.
2: The first song I ever knew in Spanish was taught me by somebody who was came back from Spain in 1939. Never really learned how to play it right. I got kind of hillbilly flamenco out of this banjo. In 1971, I went to sing in Spain, but I was not allowed to sing it. Franco was still alive. Somebody from the audience says, "Sing Viva la Quince Brigada." I said, "Friends, someday I'll be back to sing for you, and I know I can sing all the songs you want there in this picture." So I sure enough came back, I think it was about 7 years later, 8 years later, and Franco was dead. And I sang this song for 7,000 people in Barcelona and again in Madrid. Funny thing is, they knew exactly the same verses that I knew. I said, "Everybody sings these songs differently. How come you know the same verses I sing?" They said, "Well, we learned it off your record." Little record made for a little dinky recording company, Folkways, and the tape had gone from house to house to house.
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0: That was Pete Seeger singing with his grandson, Tao Rodriguez Seeger. In fact, Pete spent a significant amount of time singing with children in schoolhouses, camps, churches, as well as in the homes of his family and friends. This approach helped make Pete's songs resonate across generations. Now we return to Pete Seeger and Tim Robbins from Pete's log cabin overlooking the Hudson River.
1: Thinking in terms of what courage is, what it takes to possess reason in the midst of a trying time, how not to lash out, how to keep your focus, how to maintain your focus on the long term and not panic in the short term.
2: Well, there's a time for plain old-fashioned anger. Way back in the 19th century, I think it was George Sand who says, we must never forget this anger against injustice, which is in a way a very pure form of love. And when you think of some of the terrible things going on, it's not enough to say, oh, isn't that terrible? Mm. You got to feel angry enough to want to do something. And I remember Woody Guthrie was angry at times. Back during World War II, I think it was 1942, he and two black friends were singing at a big war bond drive, buy war bonds, support the war effort, in Baltimore, Maryland. Brownie McGee, the blues singer, and Sonny Terry, the great harmonica player. And the three of them had the whole crowd patting their feet and singing along, we're going to tear Hitler down, we're going to tear Hitler down. After it, the chairperson says, Mr. Guthrie, we have a seat for you at the table here, and we have a table for your friends out in the kitchen. Woody shouted, what do you mean? You heard us sing together. Why can't we eat together? He says, this fight against fascism got to start right here. And he picks up the whole big table, 7 feet in diameter, tips it up in the air, and all the glass and silver go crashing to the floor. He turns around, picks up the next table, crash! All goes, and they grab him by both arms and hustle him out. He shouts, this fight against fascism got to start right here.
3: Yeah. Yeah. Yeah. Yeah. Yeah? What you say, Harmonica?
4: Mr. Sonny Terry and Brownie McGee. Let's make a big round of applause. Come on.
3: Everybody happy for you? Yeah.
1: Going back to 1940 for a second, that period of time where peace songs were coming out of a pacifism, correct? Of wanting to avoid another huge loss of life as happened in World War One.
2: Imperialist war. Don't have anything to do with it.
1: Right.
2: Let England and France and Germany settle their quarrels.
1: Right.
2: Don't care who wins. Yeah, it was isolationist.
1: Right.
2: Hitler invaded the Soviet Union on June 22nd, 1941. And the political situation in the world suddenly changed. Woody arrived on around the 23rd or the 24th, and I remember the very first words out of his mouth. I opened the door and said, Woody, you're here. He says, well, I guess we won't be singing any more peace songs, will we? I says, you mean we have to support Churchill? He says, yep, Churchill's, haven't you heard him? He says, all aid to the gallant Soviet allies. I says, is this the same Churchill who in 1920 said, strangle the Bolshevik infant in its cradle? He said, yes, Churchill's flip-flopped. We got to flip-flop, says Woody, and he was right. Let me tell you, the first country that any fascist dictator conquers is his own country. And then he aims for other countries.
1: Define fascism for me.
2: Woody had the best definition. He had that sign on his guitar, this machine kills fascism. Fascism comes along when the rich people get the generals to help them stay in control.
1: Yeah.
2: It's in one little sentence, that's it. The rich people get the generals to help them stay in charge. Mm.

0: Almanac Singers actually got on the air once after Pearl Harbor. Norman Corwin had the whole CBS network for a one-hour show called This Is War.
1: Our first association was on The Lonesome Train, was that right?
2: That and a program called This Is War. When America entered World War II, you had a big program on the national networks.
1: Yes, the combined networks.
2: And Woody Guthrie and Lee Hayes and Mill Lampell and I, calling ourselves the Almanac Singers, came on and sang our own new words to a little old square dance tune.
1: I wish you'd give us a little, a few corners of that square dance.

0: and so on.
1: Yeah, well, you know, that created quite a sensation. The program itself, the one you're referring to, well, now, that was used on a Note of Triumph. When I wrote On a Note of Triumph, which
2: when was... When the war was over.
1: Right. It commemorated victory in Europe. And CBS asked me to knock off what I was then doing. I was doing a series of broadcasts, weekly broadcasts, and they said, it looks as though victory in Europe is imminent. Will you prepare a program for the end of the war, for the night of that victory? And I proceeded to do that. And I remembered this song that you had sung in This Is War, in the This Is War program. And so I wrote it into the script, and I alternated it, used it as a punctuational effect in a rather high-pitched script, and it had a marvelous reaction around the country.
3: Round and round Hitler's grave, you won't get up no more. Banjo tune. Full of optimism that we were going to get rid of Hitler, and it was going to be a better world. And the very next week, a man named Frederick Waltman had commie folk singers try to infiltrate radio. That was the last job we got.

0: the Almanacs disbanded and World War II raged on. Both Woody Guthrie and Pete Seeger joined the war effort, Woody joining the Merchant Marines and Pete joining the Army. Pete was eventually stationed in Saipan, where he might have felt isolated in the South Pacific, separated from all of his folk friends, if it were not for his chance meeting with one particular individual. Mario Boots Cassetta was a station manager for Armed Forces radio station WXLD in Saipan. Mario also happened to be an old Almanacs fan and soon found out Pete was stationed on the same island. They began a friendship that would span over 50 years. Mario Cassetta became host of a very unique world folk music show for over 20 years on Pacifica radio station KPFK in Los Angeles. This clip is from a 1976 Pacifica recording of Mario's program.
1: As you travel about, do you ever run into any of our really old-time friends that we used to sing with?
2: Once in a long while, since I travel a lot, I do meet people. Somebody comes backstage and says, Pete, do you remember me? And I look and say, and then, holy man, Leo! Yeah. I haven't seen you in the Army. Yeah. My gosh, 30 years ago. Yeah. And we have a little reunion backstage.
1: Has it been that long? I'm afraid it
2: has. Yeah, it was 32 years ago that you and I met on the island of Saipan, and we'd get together with some beer and sing some disrespectable songs.
1: Boy, did we. Do you remember Dinky Di?
2: Yes.
1: Did you learn from those Australian soldiers? Huh?
2: No, one of the other members in our company had been stationed in Bougainville.
1: There.
2: Bougainville.
1: Island
2: of
1: Bougainville.
2: How are you?
1: Is that a good key?
2: He landed in London and straight away strode.

0: The lousy Lance Corporal.
1: The lousy Lance Corporal said, "Pardon me, please. 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You look so disgraceful that people will laugh," said the lousy Lance Corporal on

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0: in the bloody platoon. 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
1: My God. You know, there's tens of thousands of songs like that in our country around the world, too. Maybe hundreds of thousands. And each gives you a little glimpse of real life, unvarnished real life. It's like a first-person quote from someone. Now, you can't guarantee this person had the facts straight, but this is how they felt.
2: When the war ended, Pete Seeger and Mario Cassetta began work on an idea they kicked around in Saipan, to form a national network of progressive songwriters and performers called People's Songs Incorporated. People's Songs musicians would join strikers on picket lines and demonstrations to help raise spirits during the height of the union movement in the late 1940s. People's Songs Incorporated would open headquarters in an office in Times Square, New York City.
1: The song which I find myself singing all the time these days, made up 100 years ago, and can't guarantee if everything in the song is factually correct, but this song to me is one of the truest songs in all.

0: It's always great. It always brings back so many memories to me. And you know what I was thinking of when you were singing that? I was thinking of Hughie Ledbetter's funeral in New York. And you sang Irene Goodnight.
1: Yeah.
0: And the tears came down our cheeks, everybody. There wasn't a dry eye in the place. God.
2: Old Leadbelly died just 6 months before his song Goodnight Irene was selling 2 million copies.
0: Yeah.
2: If he could have lived even a few more years, he would have seen so many of his dreams come true. He knew he was a great musician. He knew he had great songs. But, well, he spent 20 years of it out of his life in jail. And then the 11 years, well, 13 years he was out. Everywhere he went, the reporters always dogged his footsteps. They were more interested in learning the lurid details of his past
0: and
2: about his music.
0: Yeah.
2: But he handed on to us a dozen or more of the best songs we'll ever know. Midnight Special. Let the Midnight Special shine a light on me. Rock Island Line, it is a mighty good road. The Rock Island Line, it is a road to ride.
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3: Oh, Rock

0: And ha ha this away, ha ha that away, ha ha this away, then oh then. He was wonderful singing with children. He'd go around to schools. Now this movie has come out on him, and I think it's a good movie.
1: Here, Seeger references the film Lead Belly, directed by photographer and writer Gordon Parks, who became Hollywood's first major black filmmaker in 1969 with his autobiographical film, The Learning Tree.
0: There's liberties it took with history. You can't squeeze a man's life into 2 hours on a screen, I guess. But I think it hits the nail on the head in one main way. That was Lead Belly's unbeatable optimism. And after all the things that end, that happen to Lead Belly in this movie, it ends, he's in jail, but he says, I'm going to get out. I'm going to take my songs everywhere. Everybody's going to know my music.
1: People's Songs was a musician network and a music bulletin. At its core was the proliferation of folk music of, for, and by the people. People's Songs made quick enemies of big business and their friends in Washington, D.C. There were boycotts. There were blacklists. Until People's Songs was forced to close its doors in 1949.

0: not one to sit idly as life passed him by. Pete co-founded the Weavers that same year with Ronnie Gilbert, Fred Hellerman, and Lee Hayes. Before the Weavers had enjoyed widespread success with their best-selling version of Lead Belly's Good Night Irene, things were not so easy. Pete Seeger and Mario Cassetta reminisce about the early days of the Weavers in Greenwich Village, 1949.
1: And a fiery call, in a way, to the Good Night Irene was kind of a fluke because it was a flip side. You had gone for Tsena, right? You went for Tsena as the first Weaver release on what, Decca then? Was it Decca?
2: The Decca company didn't even want to hire us, but Gordon Jenkins, the band leader, had become a fan of the Weavers.
1: Yeah.
2: He'd come down to this little Greenwich Village nightclub, could hold about 100 people.
1: Yeah, how well I remember it.
2: And he asked us to be on his recording session. When the head of Decca turned us down, he said, "Oh no, these people are political, they're non-commercial, and so on."
1: Yeah.
2: And Jenkins whispers, says, "I'll get you on my next session." And we recorded, "Tsena, tsena, tsena, tsena, habano tu reina chayalim b'moshava." And on the other side, they were looking for another thing. He said, "Well, let's put Good Night Irene."
1: Yeah, just
2: a nice contrast.
1: Yeah.
2: And it just swept the country. Everybody was singing it.
1: By the way, it took a few weeks before they even turned it over, mm-hmm. because many DJs would go for the whatever the hit side was supposed to be. And I remember in New York hearing all the time Tsena Tsena. And then one day, somebody had enough brains to turn the record over, and then the rest is history when they heard Good Night Irene. It's true. It's very strange. I know a memory that I have that is, I suppose all of us have little vignettes in our memory that are dear to us. And I remember when I came to New York to help work on the call to the First People Songs Convention. Remember?
2: Mm-hmm.
1: We were
2: going to
1: have it in Chicago at the old Hull House. And I stayed with you when you had that big house in Greenwich Village. And I didn't have any money to get home. And you called up Lead Belly. And you said, "I got my friend here. He's broke. Let's have a house party and raise some train fare for him." And he came over. And we had a little party and passed the hat.

0: produced the first recording of If I Had a Hammer. The song might as well have been called If I Had a Hammer and a Sickle because of the mushrooming Cold War anxiety and the HUAC Red Hunt that was costing many talented people their careers and livelihoods. When the Weavers recorded the Hammer song, they didn't initially release it and were advised not to perform it live. Somehow none of that seemed to matter when Folksters Peter, Paul, and Mary made it an international hit in 1962 and school children began singing it around the country. All this controversy over a happy and uplifting tune penned by Lee Hayes and Pete Seeger. If I had a song, if I had a... The Weavers would suffer the same fate as the Almanacs and People Songs. The blacklisters and censors made it pointless for the Weavers to continue full-time. They didn't get played on the radio, they couldn't get records sold, and they couldn't book significant live gigs. So Pete took yet another path.
1: I'd go from school to school to school, and the poor blacklisters didn't know how to stop it. It was almost a joke. I call it cultural guerrilla tactics.
0: Pete would go from being blacklisted, censored, harassed, and eventually prosecuted by HUAC to being awarded the highest national honor for achievement in the arts, the Kennedy Center Lifetime Achievement Award. He would go on to receive the National Medal of the Arts from the NEA, induction into the Rock and Roll Hall of Fame, and two Grammy Lifetime Achievement Awards, one for himself and one as a member of the Weavers. Not bad for a folk balladeer who at one time had to resort to cultural guerrilla tactics. Pete's songs would go on to span generations and influence countless artists like Bob Dylan, Joan Baez, The Byrds, and Beck. 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The Ballad of Pete Seeger, produced and written by Mark Torres. Executive producer, Brian DeShazer. I'm Haunani Singer. The clips you heard are all from the Pacifica Radio Archives, including a 1934 Waterfront Strike Report, 1940 CIO Newsreel Report, Nazi Holocaust Survivor from 1961, HUAC Proceedings from 1952, Rosa Parks from 1955, Dorothy Dandridge and Dr. Martin Luther King Jr. from 1963, Cesar Chavez from 1967, and June Jordan from 1991. The period of time covered in this section was 1939 through 1955, just before Pete Seeger was to testify before the House Un-American Activities Committee. The clips you heard from Pete include a conversation with Norman Corwin from 1968 and a conversation between Tim Robbins and Pete Seeger from July 2006. The music you heard was Pete Seeger performing If I Had a Hammer, Last Train to Nuremberg, and Woody Guthrie's Deportee, and This Land Was Made for You and Me, performed live by Pete Seeger in 1972 at a Pacifica Station KPFT benefit. Pete Seeger performing Oh, Had I a Golden Thread in 1969 on Pacifica Station WBAI. Pete Seeger performing John Henry in 1976 live on Pacifica Station KPFK. Pete Seeger and Mario Boots Cassetta performing Dinky Die in 1976 live on KPFK. Viva la Quince Brigada, performed by Pete Seeger and Tao Rodriguez Seeger in 1990 live at Sunset Hall, Los Angeles. Additional material included Across the Blue Ridge Mountains by Ray and Ina Patterson from the 1974 San Diego Folk Festival, Sonny Terry and Brownie McGee performing live for Pacifica Station KPFT in 1972, If I Had a Hammer from a live performance at the Sanders Theater released on Smithsonian Folkway CD Songs of Hope and Struggle, Arlo Guthrie and Pete Seeger performing 66 Highway Blues, John Gorka performing The Water is Wide, and Odetta performing One Grain of Sand from the Where Have All the Flowers Gone CD on Appleseed Records. In Part 2, we will explore the Pacifica Radio Archives collection of materials chronicling Pete Seeger's work in the civil rights, anti-war, and environmental movements, as well as his epic battle with the House Un-American Activities Committee.
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0: Question. We hope you enjoyed part one of the Ballad of Pete Seeger, friend to the Pacifica Radio Network and archives. 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

0: Houston, Texas, and New York. This is Democracy Now!
1: Today we are not talking just only the war, but we are speaking about systematic transformation of life into maybe something unlivable.
0: Gaza is facing an unfolding environmental and biological apocalypse. That's the warning from a Palestinian NGO in Gaza. We'll go there for the latest as an Israeli airstrike kills the son of one of Hamas's top negotiators. Then to a political earthquake in India. The ruling Hindu nationalist BJP, led by Prime Minister Narendra Modi, has further consolidated its power after millions of voters were purged from the rolls ahead of regional elections.
2: We fought against the old machinery, where Prime Minister and Home Minister is also involved, directly interfering. So how they play the dirty, nasty, and mischievous games. I have never seen this type of election in my life.
0: Then to voting rights under attack at home. Republican lawmakers in southern states are racing to redraw congressional maps after the Supreme Court guts the Voting Rights Act. But civil rights activists are pushing back.

0: Lori Berman, national voting rights correspondent at Mother Jones. All that and more coming up. Welcome to Democracy Now!, democracynow.org, the War and Peace Report. I'm Amy Goodman, today in Austin. Israel's bombed Beirut for the first time since mid-April when it agreed to a ceasefire with Lebanon. Israeli officials said Prime Minister Benjamin Netanyahu personally ordered the attacks on Beirut's southern suburbs, which reportedly killed a Hezbollah commander. Meanwhile, Israel continued attacks on southern and eastern Lebanon, killing at least 13 people Wednesday. The Lebanese Ministry of Health reports more than 380 people have been killed and nearly 700 injured in Lebanon since Israel agreed on paper to a ceasefire April 16th. The Pentagon says U.S. forces struck an Iranian oil tanker in the Sea of Oman Wednesday, disabling its rudder after it attempted to breach the U.S. naval blockade of Iran's ports. The attack came as France's defense ministry said the nuclear-powered aircraft carrier, the Charles de Gaulle, is en route to the Strait of Hormuz in preparation for a possible defensive mission. This comes as President Trump continues to send mixed messages over whether he'll escalate the war in Iran. On Wednesday, Trump threatened on social media to resume bombing Iran, quote, at a much higher level and intensity than it was before, unquote. Hours later, Trump insisted the U.S. had already won the war, saying his administration had very good talks with Tehran and predicted that it'll all work out very quickly.
1: Despite having a little skirmish in Iran, because we can't let Iran have a nuclear weapon, and we're beating them badly, and they want to settle very badly. It'll all work out very quickly.
0: Iran's foreign ministry said it was reviewing a U.S. proposal and would convey a response to Pakistani mediators later today. NBC News reports President Trump abandoned his plan to help ships go through the Strait of Hormuz after Saudi Arabia suspended the U.S. military's ability to use its bases and airspace to carry out the operation. NBC reports Saudi officials were blindsided by what President Trump is calling Project Freedom. DropSite News later reported Kuwait also cut off access to its airspace, leaving the U.S. without the defensive umbrella needed to protect ships transiting the strait. Iran hit far more U.S. military targets across the Persian Gulf region than the Trump administration's admitted to, with satellite images showing damage to at least 228 structures or pieces of equipment at U.S. bases. That's according to the Washington Post, which reviewed satellite images published by Iranian state-affiliated news media. Meanwhile, a new report by the Center for International Policy estimates the U.S. has spent nearly $72 billion on the Iran war, or $1.2 billion per day on average. That's nearly three times the amount of the Pentagon's official estimate. Israel's begun construction of a bypass road that'll connect Israeli settlements in the occupied West Bank with Jerusalem. The road is intended for Israelis only. Tens of thousands of Palestinian Jerusalem residents will not be allowed access to it. Israel's transportation minister praised the highway, saying it will bring 1 million Israelis to the West Bank. In the Gaza Strip, the UN Agency for Palestinian Refugees warns the spread of rodents through the majority of Gaza's overcrowded tent camps is leaving the population at much higher risk of disease. Children, in particular, are prone to rat bites, and rodents can spread diseases, including hantavirus, which is often fatal. The United Nations is calling on Israel to immediately and unconditionally release Spanish national Seif Abu-Keshek and Brazilian citizen Thiago Avila, who were seized at gunpoint from the Global Samud flotilla last month and continue to be held without charge. An Israeli court extended their detention until May 10th. On Wednesday, Palestinians rallied in Gaza City in solidarity with the two detained activists. This is Taysir Mohsen, a civil society activist in Gaza.
2: These activists came to bypass the stances of their governments in the world and to say that humanity will not be stopped by the political decisions. Humanity is represented in the act of these humans, even if it's just one person. They embarked on their journey to spread this message. We wish them safety from all our hearts, and the Gaza Strip completely values this step.
0: The U.S. Board of Immigration Appeals has reinstated deportation proceedings against Mohsen Mahdawi, a graduate student at Columbia University who was detained last April for his outspoken support of Palestinian rights. Mohsen is a green card holder who grew up in a refugee camp in the occupied West Bank. At Columbia, he served as co-president of the Palestinian Student Union and president of the Buddhist Association. In April of 2025, masked and hooded ICE agents detained him when he appeared for what he believed would be a naturalization interview in Vermont. He spent 2 weeks in ICE custody before a federal judge ordered his release. To see our interviews with Mohsen Mahdawi, visit our website at democracynow.org. In New Jersey, Rutgers University has abruptly withdrawn its invitation to a prominent biotech entrepreneur to speak at its engineering school convocation. Rami Elgandour has been scheduled to deliver a graduation address at Rutgers New Brunswick campus May 15th. But his invitation was canceled over what the university said were complaints about his social media posts on Israel and Palestine. Elgandour is executive producer of the Oscar-nominated film The Voice of Hind Rajab, about the killing of a Palestinian girl and her family in Gaza, along with paramedics who tried to rescue them. This comes after the University of Michigan has apologized for a professor's commencement address in which he praised student activists who protested Israel's assault on Gaza. The apology came over these remarks at a graduation ceremony last Saturday by historian Derek Peterson, the outgoing chair of the faculty senate, who commemorated the university's long history of social activism.
3: Sing for the pro-Palestinian student activists. Who have, over these past 2 years, opened our hearts to the injustice and inhumanity of Israel's war in Gaza.
0: The University of Michigan President Domenico Grasso later called those remarks, quote, hurtful and insensitive to many members of our community, unquote. Peterson said he was mystified by the response. He told CBS News, quote, having an open heart to other people's suffering is a fundamental human virtue, unquote. A few hundred pro-Palestinian protesters gathered outside a New York synagogue Tuesday to demonstrate against an expo called the Great Israel Real Estate Event, featuring properties for sale in Israel, including in the occupied West Bank. The event's website included references to listings in Gush Etzion, a group of settlements in the West Bank located southeast of Jerusalem that are considered illegal under international law. New York City Mayor Zoran Mamdani condemned the event.
4: When we have a real estate expo that is promoting the sale of land, which includes the sale of land in occupied West Bank, in settlements that are a violation of international law, that is something that I firmly disagree with and that I also believe that many New Yorkers firmly disagree with, because it has been at the heart of an ongoing effort to displace Palestinians from their homes.
0: Russia fired dozens of drones at Ukraine overnight, disregarding a ceasefire announced by Kyiv that took effect at midnight. A Russian drone strike hit a kindergarten in Ukraine's Sumy region, killing at least one person and injuring two others, Ukrainian officials said. Russian strikes also killed six people in Kramatorsk and 12 in Zaporizhia. Russia has threatened a massive missile strike on Kyiv if Ukraine takes any action to disrupt its Victory Day commemorations May 9th. In Tennessee, hundreds of protesters marched to the state capitol in Nashville Wednesday as lawmakers unveiled a gerrymandered congressional map that could see Republicans take control of all 9 of Tennessee's U.S. House seats. The General Assembly is expected to vote on the new map as soon as today. This comes after Tennessee lawmakers repealed their state's longstanding ban on mid-decade redistricting and after the recent Supreme Court ruling gutting the Voting Rights Act set up a scramble by southern states to gerrymander congressional districts ahead of November's midterm elections. The FBI searched the Portsmouth, Virginia office of State Senator Eloise Lucas, the Democratic president pro tempore of the Virginia Senate, on Wednesday. A marijuana dispensary she co-owns, located near her office, was also raided. Authorities speaking to the Washington Post said the probe involved allegations of bribery related to the cannabis dispensary. Lucas has not been charged and was sent back home. Lucas cast the raid as political intimidation and linked it to a role leading Virginia's redistricting effort this month. In a statement, she said, quote, "What we saw fits a clear pattern from this administration. When challenged, they try to intimidate and silence the voices who stand up to them," unquote. Meanwhile, the FBI has reportedly launched a criminal leak investigation focusing on Atlantic journalist Sarah Fitzpatrick, who wrote a detailed story last month reporting that FBI Director Kash Patel's alleged excessive drinking and erratic behavior had caused deep concern among agency officials. Investigations into leaks typically target government officials suspected of disclosing classified material, not the reporters who receive and publish it. The FBI is denying that it's investigating Sarah Fitzpatrick. This comes as Fitzpatrick's latest piece details how Kash Patel has been reportedly traveling with a supply of personalized branded bourbon engraved with the words Kash Patel, FBI Director. U.S. Commerce Secretary Howard Lutnick was grilled by the House Oversight Committee for more than 4 hours Wednesday in a closed-door hearing about his ties to the late convicted sex offender Jeffrey Epstein. Justice Department email records show the two were in contact years after Lutnick claimed to have severed ties in 2005. Democrats accused Lutnick of being evasive and changing his story. This is Democratic Congressmember Yasemin Ansari.
5: After what we have seen so far in this transcribed interview, I feel very comfortable saying that Howard Lutnick is a pathological liar who is enabling the most egregious cover-up in American history.
0: Separately, a federal judge released a purported suicide note from Jeffrey Epstein on Wednesday, discovered by his former cellmate, who said he found it tucked inside a book in their shared cell following Epstein's first unsuccessful suicide attempt in July 2019. He was found dead weeks later. Meanwhile, a Guardian investigation revealed that billionaire Leon Black, who faces a civil lawsuit accusing him of raping a teenage girl inside Epstein's New York townhouse in 2002, privately reached out to a federal judge to raise doubts about his accuser's claims. The judge later reversed a $2.5 million award previously granted to the accuser. In an exclusive statement to The Guardian, the accuser, known as Jane Doe, said, "Justice is not always blind. It is often shaped by power, access, and who's able to withstand the process. I'm still here, and I'm not done," she said. And in related news, President Trump asked a federal appeals court Tuesday to pause its ruling rejecting his challenge to E. Jean Carroll's $83 million defamation case against him, clearing the way for Trump to appeal to the Supreme Court. And those are some of the headlines. This is Democracy Now!, democracynow.org, the War and Peace Report. I'm Amy Goodman in Austin, Texas, with Nermeen Sheikh in New York. Hi, Nermeen.
6: Hi, Amy. Israel is continuing daily strikes on Gaza while expanding areas under its control and blocking essential aid from entering the besieged territory. An Israeli airstrike on Wednesday killed the son of Khalil al-Khaya, Hamas's chief negotiator, taking part in indirect talks with Israel. His son, Azam, died from injuries from an airstrike in Gaza City. Israel has now killed four of Khalil al-Khaya's sons since 2018. In a separate attack on Wednesday, Israel killed three Palestinians from the same family. Hamas condemned the violence as a blatant violation of last year's ceasefire agreement. Since the ceasefire went into effect, Israel has killed at least 837 Palestinians. Last week, an Israeli drone strike killed a 9-year-old boy, Adel al-Najjar, who was searching for cardboard to use as fuel for cooking. Relatives of the boy decried the Israeli attack.
7: They were collecting cardboard so we could bake. We don't have gas. We collect cardboard to bake. They want to eat. They want to drink. His father is blind. His father does not come or go. He is completely blind. He cannot see at all. Their father leans on these children. They are the ones who hold him, move him, and bring him.
8: A little child. He did not damage a tank. He did not make missiles or do anything. He was torn. Isn't it shameful? Isn't it shameful what is happening to us? Isn't it shameful that we bury our children every day right in front of us? Isn't it shameful? I swear to God, our hearts are breaking for these children.
0: This all comes as the Israeli military seizes more territory in Gaza beyond what was agreed to in the U.S.-brokered ceasefire last October. New maps issued by Israel show two-thirds of Gaza is now effectively under Israeli control. We go now to the Gaza Strip, where we're joined by Eyad Amawi. He's a representative of the Gaza Relief Committee, coordinator for local NGOs based in Gaza. He recently published a report detailing how Gaza is facing a, quote, environmental and biological apocalypse. Eyad, thanks so much for joining us. Why don't you describe what you are talking about is happening on the ground in Gaza?
9: Firstly, thank you so much, Amy, for hosting me again. Democracy Now, we will get work. Yes, we are not speaking only about a bombardment, something that happened also before 1 hour also they hit another target in Gaza town. We are speaking about a systematic transformation of life into something unlivable. What's happening is no longer just bombardment or physical destruction. It is the collapse of every essential condition required for human survival. Water, food, health, dignity, shelter, safety, everything. So when we talk about our new report about spreading infectious environment and the transformation, everything's to collapsation, we depend all over our field reports found that more than 59% of our people suffer from insufficient drinking water. And more than 55 are uncertain whether the water they consume is safe or no. And also nearly 94% of families report food spoilage. Rodent infestation also, Amy, has become widespread in such shelter due to the environmental collapse. So when we talk about the most alarming findings came from a recent field survey examining the relationship between rodent infestation, water scarcity and displacement concern and inside Gaza. Scientifically, we are now facing what can be described as a compound environmental epidemic crisis. The survey revealed that the overwhelming majority of displaced families are living with severe rodent infestation inside tents and shelters. Food is also contaminated. Shelter are damaged. Water is stored under unsafe conditions also, and rodents have become part of children's daily environment. There's no longer simply sanitation issue. It's evidence of the collapse of the most basic conditions necessary for human life. We talk about continuity for destruction of the environment, and also we and my people sieged just in the shrinked area. The Israeli forces still control more than 60% of Gaza Strip area. You can imagine what's the meaning of a pressure over the infrastructure remains in the western part of the Gaza.
6: Eyad, could you also talk about the role, you point to it repeatedly in the report, the blockade being responsible for many of the horrifying conditions that you describe on the ground in Gaza. Could you tell us about the nature of this blockade, what kind of aid is getting in, and what kind of material is considered, quote, dual use and is therefore banned from entering Gaza?
9: Yes, it's very important two questions. That living inside our environment, it's continuously produced disease. It's a generator for disease. So when we talk about fixing infrastructures, we need basic materials that can help us to rebuilding this. So when we both struggled and restrictions over the materials under the clarification or pretext for W's, they still provide us with the infectious disease and environment by this way. So what we are witnessing is the systematic use of deprivation and public health collapse as instrument of collective pressure over our people here. So when we talk about struggles, yes, the amount of trucks also is reduced. The last April, just they meet 40% of our daily needs for the amount of trucks. And also when we talk about the stabilizing situation here, just one cross point is opening, Karma Abu Salim. And when we talk about our needs after the completely destroyed Gaza, we need more 600 and more. And more the basic materials like cement and irons and some basic materials that help us to resume our partially normal life here in Gaza and fixing the sewage network and water network and fixing infrastructure to prevent this environment from causing infectious disease here in within the camps civilian.
6: Nehad, what about the issue of medical evacuations, a humanitarian corridor to enable the sickest people from Gaza, and in particular children, from receiving medical help from outside of Gaza? Are there any medical evacuations taking place?
9: Yes, Nermeen. When we talk about the illusion I mentioned in my last articles, medical evacuation is still happening just up to 12% of our daily needs. When we talk about 15,800 people needed to be evacuated from Gaza to have medications, if we calculate it by percentage of the daily evacuations by the Israeli restrictions, we need maybe more than 3 years, up to 5 years, to evacuate those people. So those people judged to be died before they be having medications. So it's very horrible situation here. We cannot live in this infectious environment, and they siege us, they strict the siege. Under the security clarifications, nothing tangible happened after the ceasefire agreement signed here in Gaza.
6: Question of infrastructure in Gaza is concerned. Has any rebuilding started? And just to summarize what the UN has concluded, among other organizations, 84% of Gaza's buildings are damaged, 425,000 housing units destroyed or partially damaged, and 55 million tons of rubble that's blocking municipal trucks. 92% of residential buildings are damaged completely or partially. What is being done, first of all, to clear the rubble? And second of all, are there any attempts at rebuilding?
9: Yes. The main questions and the main answer for all of this issue, why the Israelis still preventing the new Palestinian committee to enter in Gaza to launch the rebuilding process and remove rubble? Until this moment, nothing happened tangibly here. Just a little municipal services reopening some roads, and they prevent the municipal engineer from fixing the water, drinking water pipelines, especially in the eastern part that is parallel to the yellow line. You can imagine what's the meaning of preventing the municipal services to transfer the tons of waste from the middle of the town to the main space in the Rafah area, that is meted our recycling process under the clarification, they still occupy Rafah. And there is nothing here for the rebuilding process under the restrictions they impose over all of the Gaza Strip. And we need the cranes and bulldozers. And most of our municipal machinery is destroyed also. So we haven't ability to remove rubbles and to reopen main roads to facilitate our daily lives also.
0: In Gaza City, Palestinians rallied Wednesday in solidarity with the two detained activists arrested aboard a Gaza-bound flotilla after an Israeli court extended their detention to Sunday and denied their appeal for release. Protesters waved Palestinian flags, held pictures of the flotilla activists, the Brazilian Thiago Avila, and the Spanish national Saif Abu Keshek, who's also Palestinian. This is Palestinian civil society activist Taysir Mohsen praising the activists.
2: These activists came to bypass the stances of their governments in the world and to say that humanity will not be stopped by the political decisions. Humanity is represented in the act of these humans, even if it's just one person. They embarked on their journey to spread this message. We wish them safety from all our hearts, and the Gaza Strip completely values this step.
0: Ayad Amawi, if you can talk about the significance of these solidarity protests, and also if you can share a message from Gaza for these two detained activists, Saif and Thiago. Thiago, whose mother died in the last 2 days in Brazil.
9: Yes, hopefully we send our condolences and our sadness for the loss for our great colleagues, Diego and others who is supporting us. I've had solidarity for a long time. I mentioned them and I talked to them for all of their trips. They try to break the siege they impose over the Gaza Strip. And the solidarity and the support for the Gaza and Gazan people and children is very important in this moment, because we consider after they assigned the ceasefire, they forgotten Gaza. By those great people, we can increase the pressure over all the politicians to stop the firing Gaza. Gaza is still living under the selective firing. So by the Diego and other activists, we have a chance to renew the issue and to increase the pressure and increase the awareness about the catastrophe still ongoing in Gaza. So, yes, we send our solidarity with those great people, and we hope they free them and release them. And also our doctors and our prisoners, Palestinian prisoners in the prisons from longer time with unknown destination and under the pressure and the psychological pressure also.
0: Ayad Amawi, we want to thank you for being with us, representative of the Gaza Relief Committee, coordinator for local NGOs, speaking to us from Gaza. Coming up, a political earthquake in India. The ruling Hindu nationalist BJP, led by the prime minister, has further consolidated its power after millions of voters were purged from the rolls ahead of regional elections. Then we'll look at redistricting and voter disempowerment in the United States. This is Democracy Now! Back in a minute.

0: Grateful, performed by Patti Smith in our Democracy Now! Studio. This is Democracy Now!, democracynow.org. I'm Amy Goodman in Austin, Texas, with Nermeen Sheikh in New York.
1: We turn now to India, where recent state-level elections have created a political earthquake, further consolidating the power of the ruling Hindu nationalist BJP, led by Prime Minister Narendra Modi. With the recent victory, 78% of the country now live in BJP-run states. Two major opposition parties to the right-wing BJP lost in West Bengal and Tamil Nadu, with the BJP winning the crucial border state of West Bengal for the very first time, defeating one of Modi's most outspoken opponents, Mamata Banerjee. Banerjee's term is supposed to end today, but at a press briefing Tuesday, soon after the results were announced, she refused to resign as chief minister of West Bengal, claiming the elections had been rigged by the BJP.
2: If someone takes over by force and expects me to resign, that is not going to happen.
3: Now also I want to say that we didn't lose the election. It is their forceful attempt to defeat us. We fought against the all machinery, where Prime Minister and Home Minister is also involved. Directly interference. So how they play the dirty, nasty and mischievous games. I have never seen this type of election in my life.
0: Mamata Banerjee has accused the Modi government of using the Election Commission of India to defeat her party by deleting 9 million names from the polls in what she's called an exercise in mass disenfranchisement. Nearly 3 million voters in West Bengal, most of them Muslim, were not allowed to cast their vote. Meanwhile, hundreds have been arrested and four people killed, including a close aide of the BJP's leader in West Bengal, in the wake of clashes between supporters of Banerjee's party and the BJP.
1: For more on the Indian elections and their significance to the future of Indian democracy, we're joined now by two guests. Gilles Vernier is a political scientist focusing on Indian electoral politics and history. He teaches at Sciences Po in Paris and joins us from San Francisco. And joining us from New Delhi, Arfa Khanum Sharwani, an award-winning Indian journalist and a senior editor at The Wire, a leading independent digital news website. She hosts a popular news and analysis show on YouTube. Welcome to both of you to Democracy Now! Arfa, if we could begin with you, could you just respond to the election results, what happened particularly in West Bengal, and the effects of what the Election Commission did prior to the election, what impact that may have had?
4: Thank you very much for having me. First of all, I think in the last 12 years of Narendra Modi's rule and me covering it as a journalist, I feel like these two particular states, Kerala and West Bengal, they stood as perhaps the biggest resistance to Narendra Modi's majoritarian politics, which was intended to divide the Indian public based on their religion. And Mamata Banerjee in particular, like if you ask me the effect and the impact it will have on Indian politics, I would say Mamata Banerjee in particular was single-handedly was one of the fiercest chief ministers who stood against this divisive agenda of the BJP and its cultural wing, the RSS, starting from demonetization to the Citizenship Amendment Act, which was actually aimed to establish India as a Hindu nation. It was modeled on, you know, the state of Israel, a natural home for Hindus as Israel is for the Jews. Mamata Banerjee came out on the streets, you know, and taking along hundreds and thousands of people with her. So I think BJP now getting hold of this bordering state called West Bengal is a bad news for everyone who believes in a plural, diverse idea of India. And one more thing, I think, and the most important thing, that it's also a blow to, I would say, the federal structure of India, because federalism allows India against this forced uniformity that Mr. Modi's politics and policies try to impose on India. And so with Mamata Banerjee now not remaining the chief minister of West Bengal, I feel it is one of the biggest blows to the federal structures, and it is going to weaken the opposition. And the saddest part, in the last 25 years of me covering India and Indian elections, I mean, I have covered at least five, you know, parliamentary elections and dozens of assembly elections. This is for the first time that I am observing on the ground, not just in the studio, that the general public does not think the elections are free and fair in India. The Election Commission of India, instead of being this, you know, an observer and responsible for conducting the largest elections in the world, seems to be playing the role of a party. As if it was in alliance with the BJP, and the SIR, which is the special intensive, you know, revision of the voters' roll. This was supposed to be the revision of the roll, but if you look at the seats and look at the election results, you would actually realize that how precisely this SIR has attacked the, you know, the voters. They have deleted, particularly the voters which were more likely to vote for the opposition party. And allow me one more minute, and I'll tell you that The Wire has just published a report, you know, by our West Bengal correspondent Aparna, and this clearly says that in 150 seats, more than half of West Bengal's 294 seats, total deletions were greater than victory margins, and the BJP won 99 seats out of those seats, 150 seats, where the exercise of SIR took place. So the deletion, and in 2021, 5 years ago, when BJP had lost the elections in West Bengal, it had only managed to win 19 of these. So this clearly shows that if this was not, even if SIR is not the single biggest or the single reason because of which the BJP has managed to win West Bengal, I would say this is one of the three top reasons why BJP has managed to win. So this is a sad day for democracy, for people who believe that not only today, but tomorrow's India should also be democratic. And I think this is one of the biggest blows to everybody who believes in the idea of a democratic, a constitutional, a secular, a liberal, and equal India for everyone.
1: So, Gilles, if we could get you to respond to what Arfa said in particular about this SIR special intensive revision, and what enabled this to effectively disenfranchise 3 million people in West Bengal in particular, but also more broadly in the several states, five, I believe, where this was carried out. And what were the criteria that were used to disqualify voters?
5: Good morning. Well, first of all, it's useful to remember that, you know, cleaning or updating the electoral roll is an exercise that usually takes place on a rolling basis, and only very rarely has the Election Commission engaged into what it calls a special intensive revision. There has been no explanation really why the Election Commission suddenly decided to do that so close to state elections after having not done it for, you know, more than 20 years. And so we've always known that the electoral rolls in India were far from perfect, but here what is in question is the scale and the disorganization and the haphazard way in which it has done, which has led to undue deletions of millions of voters. The point of the SIR is to remove from the list dead voters, voters who have migrated, who are present more than once on the rolls. And after this special intensive revision, more than 9 million names were struck. But immediately, 3.4 million people immediately appealed to, you know, explain that, you know, they were unduly removed. And the tragedy is that no safeguard were put in place. The courts ordered an adjudication mechanism which could not be deployed. And at the end of the day, less than 0.05%, less than 2,000 people were actually adjudicated. And among those adjudicated, about 98% were recognized to have been unduly removed. Now the suspicion raises when we realize that the special revision was done with more zeal in areas which were more dominated by the Trinamool, by Mamata Banerjee's party, and that the exercise in itself disfavored specific categories of voters, including Muslims, including urban voters, but including also migrant voters, people who were simply absent, you know, from their homes. And so on the one hand, there is no incontrovertible evidence that the Election Commission wished to create an electoral advantage for the BJP. At the end of the day, it ended up creating an electoral advantage that is undeniable. And in that sense, it has completely vitiated the electoral process.
0: Arfa, last month you traveled to West Bengal to meet people who've been disenfranchised. You wrote on social media, quote, "The Election Commission of India has failed the constitution and the poorest of Bengal. I've covered wars, communal violence, and mass movements. I've never seen anything like this before," you said. Tell us about where you went, who you met, and what you found, and put it in a global context for people who aren't familiar even with the geography of India, the significance of Bengal and West Bengal.
4: Yeah. Thank you, Amy. I mean, the whole idea, the basic principle of democracy is that the people actually elect their leaders and their government. But I think for the first time, because of this, special revision of the voters' role, we are witnessing that the government or the friends of the government, which is the Election Commission of India, is actually allowing the government to select the people who will be allowed to vote. So this is a direct attack on the very idea of democracy. And if you would ask me, when I went to, the districts of Murshidabad, which is one of the bordering districts with Bangladesh, so there are three Muslim majority districts, Murshidabad, Malda, and, Dinajpur, I was fortunate to go to one of these districts. And, to my surprise, I was thinking that I was going to cover the elections, and I was generally thinking to, also ask about SIR. So when I reached this particular village in Murshidabad, it's called Shamshir Ganj. The majority of the people who were gathered to meet me, as a reporter was the Muslims. So initially there were like some 50 people, and then they, there were 100 people, and then there were few hundred people. And believe you me, then there were a couple of thousand people who wanted me to listen to their stories. And Amy, as I had said in my tweet that I have covered communal violence and war, but I felt for the first time that my journalism was not enough. Me as a reporter with one camera person and with one mic, we were not enough to cover the scale of the tragedy that was unfolding before my eyes. And there were hundreds of people who were screaming and shouting, and these hapless people, the poorest of Indians, they came with their families, with their small children. Some people actually brought their elderly parents and grandparents in their laps, carrying them to me, saying that, look at my grandparent, he is an 80-year-old man, and he actually was born before the state of India was born in 1947. So this is the scale of tragedy, that there were so many people who wanted to get heard, and they were the victims of not the, the state police. They were not the victims of, let's say, the state. There were no Hindu-Muslim riots. There was no external force that had invaded the district. Of all the people, of all, the institutions, it was the Election Commission of India which refused to listen to these people. And now we have the data that 98% of the people who, in Shamshir Ganj area where I had visited, these names were deleted. So 98% of those people who were trying to talk to me so that they could be heard. And, it all unfolded in so many different ways, because there were people who were also scared of me. They thought of me, this madam, this woman who's come from Delhi, maybe she is a representative of the Election Commission. Is she here to arrest us? Will she send us to the detention centers? So what I'm trying to say here is that there was not enough knowledge, not enough information, not enough communication from the Election Commission, from the state, agencies who were able to tell people that they were trying to do this for their betterment. And sadly, now I'm telling you that 98% of those people their names have been deleted. They have not been allowed to vote. So this is a great tragedy that unfolded before me. And I'm very, in a sense, I would say that elections in India are no more the same. There are many opposition leaders who are now saying whether it's actually we should be fighting the election commission or the BJP or the state machinery. So it's the whole state machinery versus the opposition in India.
1: Could you comment on that? I mean, the fact that the BJP has won, irrespective of the irregularities that have occurred as a result of what the Election Commission did, the election results do tend to point to growing support for the BJP in states which have traditionally been opposed to this Hindu nationalist ethos. What do you think accounts for the increasing support of the BJP, and what do you think this means for the future of subsequent Indian elections?
4: I think it just means that now we have come to a point. Are you asking me?
1: I was actually asking Gilles. Gilles, if you could go ahead.
5: Okay. Yes, yes. So, I mean, the BJP is a party that disposes of considerable resources and organizational power to lead a mobilization campaign on a permanent basis. And so if you look at Bengal, for example, they have been on the ground mobilizing alongside, you know, communal lines for the past 10 years. And so it's not entirely surprising that these, you know, efforts would pay off in the long run. The fact also that the traditional opposition in West Bengal, the Congress, the Communists, have utterly collapsed, created a space where the BJP could occupy, becoming the number two party for more than 10 years. And so, and so, long-term efforts, you know, sort of pay in the long run. But also, provide another dimension on this special, you know, revision exercise, it had, of course, a direct effect of deleting millions of voters, but it also had an indirect, powerful effect of providing institutional validation of the BJP's claim that most Muslim voters are actually doubtful citizens. There have been a number of policies implemented, notably in Assam and other parts of the country, that sort of sought to identify and uproot, you know, illegal migrants, and creating a confusion between a category of illegal migrant and India's minority. It is easy for the BJP to claim that most Muslims in West Bengal are illegals from Bangladesh. And what is particularly distressing and concerning is to see the Election Commission providing backing to that notion by targeting Muslim voters more than others. In the state of Assam, which the BJP retained, the domination of the BJP is also based on extremely intense communal polarization. There you did not have a special intensive revision like you had in Bengal, but in 2023 there was a delimitation exercise that basically concentrated about 34% of the population that is Muslim in less than 20% of the seats. And there you saw again the Election Commission leading that exercise when it actually didn't have the mandate to do so. And again, the institution that is supposed to be the impartial arbiter interferes in the electoral process, vitiates it, and creates an electoral advantage by pitting Hindu voters against Muslim voters.
0: Gilles Vernier, we want to thank you so much for being with us. Political scientist focusing on Indian electoral politics and history, teaches at Sciences Po in Paris, speaking to us, though, from San Francisco. And Artha Khanum Shivani, award-winning Indian journalist, senior editor at The Wire, leading independent digital news website. Coming up, voting rights under attack here at home. Republican lawmakers in southern states are racing to redraw congressional maps after the Supreme Court guts the Voting Rights Act back in 20 seconds.

0: Let freedom ring. Tom Morello. This is Democracy Now!, democracynow.org, the War and Peace Report. I'm Amy Goodman with Nermeen Sheikh.
1: We end today's show with a look at voting rights right here in the United States. The Supreme Court's gutting of the Voting Rights Act has led to a scramble by southern states to gerrymander congressional districts before the November midterms. Last week's Supreme Court ruling makes it harder for minorities to challenge electoral maps as racially discriminatory under the Voting Rights Act. On Monday, Florida Governor Ron DeSantis signed a new gerrymandered congressional district map into law, posting on the social media platform X, quote, signed, sealed, and delivered. And on Wednesday, the Alabama House voted to approve a plan that would change the congressional district map during an active election, even though some votes in the May 19th primary have already been cast.
0: But in states across the South, civil rights activists are also pushing back. In Tennessee, hundreds of protesters marched to the state capitol in Nashville Wednesday as lawmakers unveiled a gerrymandered congressional map that could see Republicans take control of all nine of Tennessee's U.S. House seats. The General Assembly is expected to vote on the new map as soon as today. For more, we're joined in New York by Ari Berman, national voting rights correspondent. Mother Jones, his latest book, Minority Rule, the Right-Wing Attack on the Will of the People and the Fight to Resist It. Can you talk about all of these developments? Start in Nashville, where we're just listening to these hundreds of protesters.
2: Good morning, Amy. So in the wake of the Supreme Court's effective destruction of the Voting Rights Act, we are seeing southern states all across the South redraw their voting maps. This could lead to the largest drop in black representation since the Jim Crow era, and it is happening with alarming speed, beginning today in Tennessee, where they are set to pass a 9-0 map that splits the city of Memphis, which is 63% black, into three different congressional districts to dilute black voting power. Memphis has had its own congressional district since 1923, and it's now going to be split apart in three different districts. Nashville is going to be split into five different districts. And this is very symbolic. This was the place where Martin Luther King was assassinated. This is where he led the Poor People's Campaign. And it's indicative of what's happening across the country, which is the ink is barely dry on the destruction of the Voting Rights Act. And all across the South, from Tennessee to Alabama to Louisiana to Mississippi, they are drawing districts to specifically eliminate seats where voters of color can elect their candidates of choice. So this is a really far-flung fire for American democracy.
1: And Ari, if you could also talk about what's happening specifically in Mississippi, which has the highest black population of any state.

0: ugly history of violence, discrimination, and racism in Mississippi and across the South. And the fear is that Jim Crow is now coming back in a different form. We're returning to the days of literacy tests and poll taxes, not through those devices, but through specifically trying to eliminate black office holders. And Southern legislators are very clear. They are going to do this. They feel unshackled by the Supreme Court ruling. They are being pressured by President Trump to do it. And they feel like all the guardrails are off right now.
1: And why is it happening, especially in the South? And what impact do you fear this might have on the midterms?
0: It's happening in the South because that's where the largest concentration of majority black districts are. That's where the largest population of black Americans are. And it's also where voting is the most racially polarized, right? Mm-hmm. That black people in the South tend to vote for Democrats. So if you want to get rid of Democratic districts in the South, you target black voters. And they, unfortunately, are now collateral damage in Trump's gerrymandering arms race. What this could mean is that Republicans may be able to pick up 4 to 6 extra seats for the midterms just based on targeting these majority black districts in the South. That may not make it impossible for Democrats to take back the South, but it's going to make it more difficult. But I think this goes beyond just the 2026 elections. You're talking about dismantling districts that have existed for decades, that black voters fought so hard to get these districts, to get representation in the first place. That's what the Voting Rights Act was all about, equal citizenship. And just a matter of days, advances of decades are being wiped out.
2: And what about Florida, where you have the Florida Governor DeSantis signing a new gerrymandered congressional district map into law, posting on social media, signed, sealed, and delivered in this last minute we have, Ari, and overall, where you see this all headed?
0: Well, Florida passed a map that would give Republicans 4 new seats. It was very aggressive. DeSantis was basically claiming that he knew what the Supreme Court was going to do, and he felt like it gave him a green light. And this is what's happening. We are in now a perennial gerrymandering arms race that's going to lead to more partisanship, more polarization, less competition, all the things that Americans hate the most about the political process. And it's all being driven by the conservative majority on the Supreme Court, which is going to get more and more attention in terms of the need to ultimately reform that court going forward.
2: And the context of the Voting Rights Act finally being gutted?
0: Well, what it means is that the country's most important civil rights law no longer effectively exists. And that's going to have ramifications on American democracy for a very long time. This was the law that made America a multiracial democracy. If the Voting Rights Act no longer exists, multiracial democracy in America will be under threat forever.
2: Ari Berman, national voting rights correspondent for Mother Jones Magazine. Thanks so much for joining us. I'm in Austin, Texas's capital right now, but I'm headed to Minneapolis tonight and Friday morning at the Main Cinema for screenings about the new documentary about Democracy Now! Steal This Story, Please. Then in Chicago at the Music Box Theater on Friday night, Saturday afternoon, and Saturday evening, I'll be joined by Democracy Now!'s Juan Gonzalez and the film's directors, Tia Lesson and Carl Diehl. And on to Milwaukee at the historic Oriental Theater on Sunday. Back in IFC in New York, I'm Amy Goodman with Nermeen Sheikh.

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2: Well, it was the first fully developed settler state on a permanent basis. It had the predecessor of its, you know, there were British settlers who formed the 13 colonies that set up the founding of the United States as a settler state. It was the first founded as a settler state, but it had the people who founded it had the inheritance of British imperialism and British colonization of Ireland.
1: A conversation on the history of settler colonialism with renowned scholar of indigenous history, Roxanne Dunbar Ortiz. Roxanne Dunbar Ortiz is the author of the book, Not a Nation of Immigrants, Settler Colonialism, White Supremacy, and a History of Erasure and Exclusion. That's next on Letters in Politics. Good day and welcome to Letters in Politics. I'm Mitch Jezerich. Today we present you with a conversation about the history of settler colonialism, what it is, and how it works. My guest for this conversation is renowned scholar of indigenous history, Roxanne Dunbar Ortiz. Roxanne Dunbar Ortiz is the author of such books as An Indigenous People's History of the United States. Her latest book is called Not a Nation of Immigrants, Settler Colonialism, White Supremacy, and a History of Erasure and Exclusion. Roxanne Dunbar Ortiz, great to see you. I haven't seen you since the beginning of the pandemic. But now we're seeing each other over Zoom, and it's great to see you.
2: It's great to see you, Mitch, and even over Zoom.
1: I want to start off talking about United States as a settler state. And you write that United States was the first full-fledged settler state. What do you mean by that?
2: Well, it was the first fully developed settler state on a permanent basis. It had the predecessor of its, you know, there were British settlers who formed the 13 colonies that set up the founding of the United States as a settler state. It was the first founded as a settler state, but it had the people who founded it had the inheritance of British imperialism and British colonization of Ireland. So especially the colonization of Ulster that began early 1600s when the British started coming to North America colonizing, you know, in 1607, Jamestown, 1620, Plymouth. So many of those settlers actually were involved in the colonization of Ireland. So they had experience, plus the British experience of two centuries of colonization of Ireland, and then introducing settler colonialism in the northern part and bringing in Scots people as the settlers and Welsh and some English Anglo. These are the Protestants of Northern Ireland. In some ways, we know more about Northern Ireland than the United States because it's still in the news. It's still a problem. Just as Israel, you know, a more recent founding of a settler state as a settler state, Israel in 1948. So you see in a compressed time, what happened over 300 years in North America, this, reducing the indigenous population to these small islands of people, a genocidal process. So genocide is always, is really inherent in, you know, removing people, shifting them around, and killing them, of course, which is predominantly the case in North America. So settler colonialism, did not become the main method of European colonizations. Most of them, even Britain itself, they colonized, they certainly did some settler colonialism in Africa, but mainly they did local governance of administrative, you know, and administrative, of course, military administrative control, at, like in India and Pakistan, India, South Asia, Southeast Asia for the French. But the French did settler colonialism in Algeria. They never came to the French settlers never came to be the majority population, but they were certainly working at it and wanted to stay.
1: That's a part of what it means. Settler colonialism is an effort or a process that would lead to become the majority population.
2: That's the goal of settler colonialism, is to get rid of the, it's a land-based, it's a land-based methodology of taking land, and that means removing the people who are on that land in order to take that land and have your excess population in the mother country to have some place to go, sort of escape valve, you know, for disgruntled people who are left behind, to give them this possibility of gaining land and wealth. So it's, that's one, you know, one advantage of settler colonialism, that small overpopulated states like European states are very small. British, you know, the core of the British Isles are very small territory. So no way everyone can have land. So it's easy to entice settlers saying, when land is the most important thing in the world, you can have free land if you just, you know, cross this ocean. And they don't tell them you're going to have to kill people to take it. But once they're there, they become, you know, they become involved in being settlers. That they probably don't come with a motive of killing people. But I think there's a kind of acknowledgement of settler colonialism in the world that exists, let's say. But for the United States, I think the majority of the population has no clue about it, that that's what they're living in.
1: I suspect most people, maybe not the crowd we run with, but most people may not even know what settler colonialism means.
2: Well, I think even most people on the left don't know what it means. You know, I mean, Native people have been, you know, doing scholarship and writing and talking about this, but they're a very small minority of the, you know, of the left and of the field. And it, the thing is that it disrupts all previous theories. Marx never dealt with settler colonialism, never dealt with they dealt with Ireland as, but not really as settler colonialism, as exploitation. And then the reason for studying Ireland was to see why the British working class was difficult to organize, because they had, you know, because of settler colonialism, people could go and live in these territories or go overseas. So I think that we have to definitely, to deal with colonialism at all, we have to extend Marxism. I consider myself a Marxist, based on, I mean, the Marxism that I embrace is historical materialism as an analytical tool. Because I think that's what Marx and Engels were trying to teach us in the future, is, you know, the facts on the ground when they lived were very different, and the knowledge base was very different. I mean, settler colonialism existed, but they had no means of analyzing it in North America. They knew nothing about North America or China, or, you know, they could they could embrace Oriental despotism as a theory about China, which is very reactionary because that's all the knowledge base they had. So they developed a method of using what they did have for coming up with what was appropriate, at least for Western Europe at the time. But we need to use that to analyze our own specific world and situation. And unless we bring that as the basis of our analysis, settler colonialism, I don't think we'll ever understand, for instance, why we have such a poor working class consciousness and trade unions that are business unions and failing anyway, and a lack of worker solidarity on a sustained basis. And when we did have that moment in the late 19th century of worker militancy and building of unions, it was mostly immigrant workers who had come with socialist ideas, Germans and Italians and anarcho-syndicalists, and not, you know, the native, the settler people of the United States.
1: Is that true for Oklahoma? You and I have talked about Oklahoma, where you are from, many times over the years. Right. And your grandfather was a radical activist.
2: My grandfather was unusual. He's Scots-Irish, very unusual in being a labor militant in the Socialist Party. He also carried a IWW card. He was a veterinarian. And he has some land, so he had 9 children. But he wasn't a worker as such. But he was, I think, never knew him, but I've come to assess he was a deeply moral person. And he was an atheist. He wasn't a Presbyterian, a Calvinist, you know, or Southern Baptist or anything. I think that helped. but most of the people involved were German socialists, immigrants in Missouri, Oklahoma, and Kansas. It was like a bed of socialist activity. And, that was largely true that, you know, like the Haymarket martyrs. They were all foreign born except one, Albert Parsons. He was a Texan, but he was married to Lucy Parsons, a black woman from Texas. They had to leave Texas as an interracial couple because it was impossible to live there. But he had been a Confederate officer in Texas. And I've done a lot of studying of Lucy Parsons, and she's the most hardcore badass leftist who's ever existed, I think, on earth. Their son, you know, she's a widow, and her son wanted to join Theodore Roosevelt's invasion of Cuba. She had him committed to a mental institution. I mean, who does that? You know, it was just wrong. I mean, she tried to talk him out of it and he insisted on it. So she committed him. Anyway, I believe that she supported Albert being executed with the others because they, as they said in their, you know, in their discussions with each other, Albert Parsons was important because he was, they use this terminology, the only real American among them, meaning old settler descendants from them. So that was gold to have that. So I'm sure my grandfather was very prized because of that, because there were so few from that. I used to kind of, you know, before I understood that myself, understood those dynamics in my own research, it was kind of hard to accept. But when I really counted down and knowing, you know, who were the Ku Klux Klan in the neighborhood and all, my dad was the only one. My grandfather was the only one the only Scots-Irish, Oklahoma settler who joined the, notably some women.
3: Who joined the
2: Socialist Party. All the others were in the Klan, the other figures who would be political. But there were quite a few women, Anglo women, Anglo and Scots-Irish women. That was interesting, but very few men. So I think we have to understand that period as something that they were fresh. A lot of them were fresh immigrants, and it was a period when socialists were being persecuted in Germany, and also Jewish immigrants from Eastern Europe who were suffering pogroms. So there was a lot of Jewish trade union organizing, especially in the sewing factories in New York and all. So immigrants have, in the past, been brought with them thinking that looks like there were periods of great radicalism, but then they themselves get Americanized. And that's one of the things in the book that I researched, that I had not before known the depths of the process of Americanization. I call it a kind of seasoning. Historians of African slavery use the term seasoning for when in the transatlantic slave trade, when the kidnapped Africans who were, most of them had Korans with them. They were Muslim. Many of them were very prominent teachers and, town leaders, village leaders and all. When they came, they spoke their own languages. Many of them spoke common languages. But they were separated, separated from each other. In the Caribbean, they were seasoned, and then they were, of course, they were half dead by the time they arrived because of the conditions, being strapped down, because they definitely would rebel if they weren't strapped down naked, in their own, condition of, of not even having bathrooms or anything. So half of them died. Half of them died on every slave ship. So they had to, in seasoning them, they had to fatten them up. So they treated them like animals. So that seasoning process, a different form of it, was more ideological form of seasoning, was applied to immigrants that came in great numbers with the Industrial Revolution to work in the factories and the mines and all. And these were Eastern Europeans and Italians, Catholics in great numbers. So that process of Americanization was very thought out, and especially in Theodore Roosevelt's time, before, during, and after he was president, he was very dedicated to this process. He was an Anglo superior, the superiority of the Anglo-Saxon race, he called it. And the only other people who could be included were possibly Celts, but everyone else was inferior, and Native Americans were closer to animals than to, human for him. He was a eugenist as well. So he did not like these Catholic, dark Italians and these Eastern Europeans. Jews and also Catholics, Slavs, you know. So he helped produce, among other things, the Catholic Church. They created the Knights of Columbus in 1872. And, in 1882. And 1892 was the 400 years of Columbus. And they made a huge celebration out of it. So in doing that, it was founded by the Irish Catholics, the Knights of Columbus. But they used this as a mechanism for giving the Italians a original founder, Columbus as the original immigrant, that they should follow his, you know, in his footsteps. And then for the Italians, he was also Italian, supposedly. He was genuine. There was no such thing as Italy at the time, 1492. He was genuine, but it was close enough, you know. So this is an ideological project to create a sense of being properly Americanized, and to then accept the values and the practices of United States culture, to be super patriotic, support the foreign wars, to volunteer to go kill Indians and to kill Filipinos, Guamese, and Hawaiians, and to participate fully. And so that's why Columbus is sort of a cult that got created, to give something, you know, to, I felt, in doing that research, I really felt badly for these immigrants coming in, because they were very badly treated. And it's hard to fault them once they're there, you know, or here. They're sending remittances back to their family. They're, you know, we're dependent on them. And so they don't really volunteer, you know, they don't come volunteering to be oppressors, to be settlers, but Americanization is a way of creating the settler mentality. You've always been here because your ancestor Columbus was here, which he wasn't, of course. He never came to any territory of the United States except colony, Puerto Rico. Which they don't talk about. Columbus, they don't tell Puerto Ricans, oh, Columbus is your... is your relative, you know. It's, you know, it's to season these people. So this is settler colonialism. How, I really wanted to query in this book, how do immigrants become settlers? How do they develop that sense of being belonging to the United States? And of course, some are simply not allowed to do that. They remain contingent, like Chinese and Asians in general. Since people in the United States can't tell the difference between a Japanese and Chinese, usually, the Chinese are the main target, but other Asians get the same treatment in general. So that yellow peril goes back to Marco Polo in the Middle Ages. Marco Polo spent 14 years traveling around China, and this was the greatest, you know, China was the greatest producers of trade goods in the world. Muslims had already opened markets in also in Indonesia. That's why it's Muslim now, and India, and the Holy Roman Empire wanted to take over those supply lines. That's one reason why they sent Columbus to find a shorter way to get to Indonesia, to the Spice Islands, was to It didn't work out, but they were not able to really capture the Muslim supply chains around Africa. And so everything coming in, the China, the silks and all were, you know, Muslim trades. So they, Marco Polo was sent there to try to figure out how that supply chain could come through directly to Europe. And it did open. It opened the Silk Road. It opened trade road. But it was a one-way trade, because China had all these things they were making, including gunpowder, unfortunately. And the Europeans weren't making anything the Chinese needed or wanted. They weren't manufacturing anything. All they were doing is trying to, you know, the Crusades, you know, invading the Middle East, trying to take, literally looting other countries. So it was a trade imbalance that, then they got haunted by this idea that, you know, China would control them someday, but China has never tried to control, you know, the West. They're all about trade. You know, still today, there's this, not only fear, war on the horizon that the United States is threatening with its warships in the South China Sea. So none of these things are just history. That's, you know, that's the real point in this book, is the history is important to know that it's not recent development. But knowing how deeply its roots are is pretty scary, because it, from generation to generation, it's replicated. So we simply inherit these attitudes, you know, the general U.S. public. And it's very dangerous. Yeah.
1: Is settler colonialism something that's unique to modern history? And I say modern history, I'm thinking sort of where we might start to trace the modern world around the 15th century or so. Is this something that's unique to modern recent history? And if so, what was the switch that started it or that caused it?
2: Well, there were always migrations, you know, in the Western Hemisphere. I know the migrations best in the Western Hemisphere. They came out of a center, out of Mesoamerica, and occupy. I mean, it was more, you know, developing in spaces that weren't yet populated. Migrations across oceans and all. Settler colonialism. The migration of Athabascan people, there's still Athabascan people, of course, in Alaska and in Canada, in the subarctic and Arctic. But some Athabascans, who are now called Navajo and Apache in the Southwest, are Athabascans who migrated about two centuries before Columbus, before the Europeans came. And they were fairly new to the Southwest, where you had the Pueblos, 98 city states along the northern Rio Grande River in New Mexico. They had previously lived on the plateau, the Colorado Plateau, had huge irrigation works, and, you know, they were intensive farmers and had multi-story buildings, apartment buildings, you know, that they lived in, not separate little houses. Really, I mean, it's still today they have this. They're reduced to 19 city states now, but the Spanish reduced them within 30 years to 21 from 98. That's how violent that conquest was of the Pueblos. But the Navajos and Apaches didn't at all come as settler colonialists. They were kind of in awe. They were a trading people and game hunters. They may have followed game to the south, been attracted to the south. So they would camp around the pueblos, and they had interchanges with them. And I did a whole book on this called Roots of Resistance, A History of Land Tenure in New Mexico. It was very interesting to me. It was the first case study I had done of colonialism, of Spanish, and then was the period of Mexico, was that really colonialism, and then U.S. Occupation, and definitely settler colonialism. But the Spanish did, generally they weren't doing settler colonialism, but they did settler colonialism in New Mexico. And later in the late 18th century in the cone of South America, Argentina, Uruguay, Paraguay, were settler, you know, they are imitating the success of the United States basically as, settler colonialism, bringing in mainly, Italian and German immigrants to settle the lands, and vicious, vicious ethnic cleansing, really more violent even than in a shorter time than.
1: I mean, we're talking replacing people like you have in America, Canada, some Latin American countries. And hence you can see the difference between the United States and Mexico, between Spanish colonialism.
2: Right.
1: And I guess British settler colonialism.
2: Yeah. Spanish colonialism was primarily, at least in the early stage, administrative. Only, you know, people were posted in the Americas. Some stayed, especially the Basque, who came with different conquests, tended to stay and become, and they were, it was descendants of Basques who settled New Mexico. So they had kind of become settler colonialists in their own way. The actual Spanish DNA, if it's ever done and counted in Mexico, is very, very minor, actually, very, you know, very limited number of people, because since it was mainly administrative, in New Mexico alone, they kept replacing, you know, sending back, and imprisoning almost every administrator was kind of corrupt, and they kept replacing them. But the main people they brought with them who were not listed on the rolls were, conquered native people that they brought to New Mexico as settlers. So that's a whole, you know, a whole complicated, situation. But settler colonialism in pre-colonial times, I don't think you could call it that. There were always, of course, some conflicts over, you know, delineation of peoples that might have wars, but not really wars of conquest and elimination. Was mainly, at least in the Western Hemisphere, if, you know, some great tragedy happened, and there were diseases in the Americas, it's not true that it was disease free and no one had immunity. They just didn't have immunity to being starving and being refugees. So that, you know, that's where diseases spread very fast. They had bubonic plague in the Southwest. But it's interesting what you can do without capitalism. When there was one person diagnosed with bubonic plague, they would burn the whole city down and leave and rebuild somewhere else. Extreme caution to save human lives. If we had that attitude now, we could deal with, well, we never would have created global warming. But if there's no capital investment, human life is the only thing that matters, and social relations. So you do what is necessary. And when the Spanish came in, they didn't allow that. They said, these people are burning their villages down. We can't have that. So they, you know, died of disease because they knew how to diagnose it and deal with it. But the Spanish didn't allow it, you know, once they conquered. So this is, you know, this was partly the decline of those city states, of those villages. The numbers was disease. So settler colonialism is definitely an Anglo invention. It could be, you know, that I know Mahmoud Mandami, wonderful Ugandan South Asian historian at Columbia University. His new book is called Neither Settler Nor Native. And he analyzes, I had never really thought of the Iberian Peninsula as a settler colonial site. And he analyzes it as such because they did a 6 centuries of ethnic cleansing of the Muslims and Jews. Of course, I knew that, but I didn't really think of it as settler colonialism. But they were, of course, bringing their settlers in to take over, you know, that beautiful architecture and the buildings and the orchards and everything that the Muslims created in Iberia. And then they deported, you know, about the same time Columbus voyaged to the Western Hemisphere. They did mass deportations of the Jews and the Muslims, ethnically cleansed, and then moved their own people in. So that was like 5 centuries, but it culminated in the deportations in 1492 through 1496 or so, shiploads of people being dumped on North Africa. And much of the population of Tunisia and Libya and all are, you know, from those deportations. And then, of course, the Sephardi Jewish people who went, you know, to various places. So it was purely a Castilian, very light people from the north, blue-eyed blondes, there had been, so that's, you know, that's a very early form, pre-British form of settler colonialism that's important. And the British may have take a note of it in their own. I don't think that's been documented, but it makes sense that they might have taken a note of that in their own behavior in Ireland, that it seemed to work for the, for the Spanish profitably. But capitalism came out of this too. You know, Marx writes that this was the looting of the Americas and the enslavement of Africans was what he called the rosy dawn of of capitalism, of the development of capitalism. So I think that's another problem with, you know, U.S. Marxists is the refusal to acknowledge that. Because they're kind of focused on the English working class as being the origins of capitalism. And that again doesn't give then allow for a portal to see U.S. development, because using a template that doesn't really apply to a colonized place, the template of the English working class. So that's, you know, E.P. Thompson has a huge influence on U.S. theorists of the origins of capitalism.
1: This is Letters on Politics, and we are in conversation with Roxanne Dunbar-Ortiz. Her latest book is called Not a Nation of Immigrants, Settler Colonialism, White Supremacy, and a History of Erasure and Exclusion. Do you think, when I'm thinking about the history of settler colonialism and then maybe just the history of civilization in of itself, and it sounds like we don't find what we'd call settler colonialism in older empires or even the ancient ones, Persia, Rome, the Ottomans. If this is more of a sort of modern historical invention, is technology connected to it? Were there technological advancements, even the Industrial Revolution, which would be a little bit later, but help propel settler colonialism, because now it made it more feasible, possible, easier to be able to bring one people from one part of the world and trying to replace another people in another part of the world?
2: Well, I hadn't thought of that. I think the new studies of the origin of capitalism in the United States is very important, and not something that really U.S. Marxists want to accept at all, unless, you know, they're African American. But that the Cotton Kingdom was the basis of the Industrial Revolution, not the 1870s, you know, what's identified as the beginning of industrial capitalism. It really started, and I think Walter Johnson's River of Dark Dreams is the best source. He's not the only one, and it's now a subject of important studies, but I think he analyzes it, and some of the documentation he comes up with is the most thorough and convincing, that the Industrial Revolution originated in the period 1820 to 1850. By 1850, the United States had the largest GDP in the world, and it was totally based on the Cotton Kingdom. There was no industrial, there were, you know, no factories. None of that had been developed. You know, it came with the railroads. It was all steamboat, you know, technology, slavery. Massive slavery and reproduction of slaves, because the international slave trade was outlawed. And the United States didn't want to participate in that. But the British Navy, you know, proactively prevented the United States from shipping slaves. So they began in Virginia and South Carolina, which were the big first slave colonies and then states, had totally ruined their soils by non-food crops, not leaving land fallow, you know, raising just cotton and tobacco and it was, you know, they had leached the land. So they were having problems financially, and they turned to slave reproduction, factory reproduction of slaves, of forcing enslaved women to produce until they died, from the time they could reproduce until they were, if they were possible live till 30 maybe and have 20 children even, that could be sold, you know, taken from them and sold over into the cotton kingdom. So this factory production of human life bodies. Not only that, these bodies as commodities made up assets greater than all other U.S. assets combined. All of the money in banks, in equipment, in land, all together did it come to the value of those bodies that were sold on the auction block. So that's in addition to labor, forced labor, free, unpaid labor. But generally before, that's not been emphasized, you know, the commodification of the body and what that means then with emancipation. That body has no value. It can be shot, killed, anything. It's no longer on the auction block. So I think we have to understand continuing devaluation of black bodies in that context. And it won't go away until we acknowledge it and pay reparations, I believe. And huge apologies and acknowledgments. But it is, you know, it is known. So the technology of cotton, of course, this is what fed the textile industry, which was, everyone knows, you know, that about England. That's part of the whole, you know, theory about the English working class. But actually the source of that, you know, end product was coming from the industry in the Mississippi River Valley in the Cotton Kingdom. So that was, you know, the origin of capitalism in the United States is set, you know, by 1840, and it's usually dated to the 1870s. I actually think it was the United States was founded as a capitalist state. It wasn't yet fully functional, but it was founded for that purpose. And of course, my first chapter is on Alexander Hamilton and his role in making that the case. He was the first banker, of course, but he was also a militarist. You know, he led the George Washington's army. And so he, this term that's been created, the fiscal military state, the United States founded as a fiscal military state, a state made for war, and I would say a capitalist state made for war. And I find it significant that the very first factory in the United States was created by Alexander Hamilton during the 10-year War of Independence, and it was a gun factory, an armory. So it's no accident we have the greatest gun industry in the world. 40% of the world's guns are manufactured in the United States, in a country that is supposed to be deindustrialized, right? That industry hasn't gone away, and it was the first one established. So the militarism that is inherent in the Constitution itself, you know, there's a very good source that a Stanford law professor and historian, Gregory Oblasky, he's done a lot of other work too, but the Savage Constitution, it's a 90-page law review article that's available online. And it's very, very important for understanding. He didn't create the term fiscal military state, but he borrows it from a source that did. And I think we have to go back to the very origins of the United States. And not just theoretically, but because the Constitution is considered a sacred document, in the United States, and it is practically impossible to change it except the whims of the Supreme Court interpreting it, you know, like a Ouija board. That we can't change it, you know, it's just practically impossible. And it was meant to be, you know, like that. And it serves very well. It serves capitalism very well.
3: The Constitution does.
2: Yeah. Yeah. And, but I think the, you know, it's a problem within the culture itself, because in the culture itself, even the people who are most critical of the United States and even ultra leftists, let's say, except for maybe anarchists who don't have an analysis of it, but, you know, just don't like governments or states at all, do not, you know, they rever the Constitution. You know, if we could just get a few things out of it, like the Electoral College and states' rights, but that's the essence of it. You know, that would be rewriting a whole new Constitution. You can't just take out the core of the whole thing. That's what it's about. And that's what it was meant for, you know. So as long as we're wedded to this, you know, sacred document, it's, we're doomed. Unfortunately, taking the world with us too. It immobilizes any change, you know, that could come.
3: How does settler colonialism work today?
2: Well, it's still, at work. You know, in early capitalism, the main commodity in the United States, besides slave bodies, was land. So settler colonialism is the driver of United States' obsession with real estate. I thought it was very interesting when Trump was elected as a real estate man, because if there's an arc from him to George Washington. George Washington was the biggest real estate man, the biggest land speculator in the colonies. He made his fortune by the time he was 22 by being land speculator, taking his militia up into the unceded territories of Native people. This is under the British. They had not conquered and didn't want to conquer. They didn't want to move any farther. But he would go up. They had the intention. This is like in 1724, 1730s, that George Washington was going and, what was it, a little later, 1730s, when he was going and mapping. You know, we always hear he's a surveyor. I couldn't figure out that when I was young, that George Washington was a surveyor, because, you know, the way he was dressed and, you know, his little white boots and everything. I couldn't imagine it, because my cousin was a surveyor and he was muddy all the time. You know, he tromped around the mud, and it was a proletarian occupation. So I couldn't quite match it. No one could answer my question. You know, why was he surveying? Well, he wasn't himself doing the surveying, but his militia, he would take his militia up and they would survey unceded Native land and go back and sell these deeds for good money. That's how he made his fortune, became what would now be a billionaire. With unceded land, you know, illegal under British law. They were still under the British. And he wasn't the only one.

0: Indian country. It's going to stay Indian country.
1: And this is after the so-called seven-year war.
0: Yeah, this was after, and they didn't want any more war. They won the war, but they didn't want any more wars with France. France, you know, it would just be Indian territory where the French and the British and everyone could do trading, you know, and have trading posts, but not remove the people. Native people were very involved in the fur trade, unfortunately. But they, you know, that's what, was wealth producing. The furs were more important than that land in particular, but the settlers wanted land. So I think we have to understand that land in Europe under monarchies all belonged to the monarch. You know, there wasn't really private property. It was something granted and only to the wealthy. And it was very special thing, your castle on the hill. But imagine, you know, poor people having offered their castle on the hill, their own land. This is something, I mean, coming from a tenant farming family, you know, the desire to have land is the dream, you know, even in, you know, in my lifetime. So imagine what it was when there was no one. You couldn't even buy, you know, a square inch of land that you could call your own. And here you are invited to come and simply take it for nothing, free land, or, you know, very little, pay very little for deeds. So it's very interesting that, you know, this arc from George Washington to Donald Trump, and also the fact that real estate is still the driver of the U.S. economy. And we found that out in 2008, didn't we? You know, with the collapse of the real estate market. So that's definitely an arc of history that I don't think people really understand the continuing importance under settler colonial. It makes no sense without understanding settler colonialism and why land is the most important commodity. And to know in most countries, it's not the most important commodity. You know, in non-settler states, it's not. I mean, you know, people value owning land, but it's not the most important commodity.
1: Roxanne Dunbar-Ortiz has been our guest. She has joined us for a conversation about many things, including our book, Not a Nation of Immigrants, Settler Colonialism, White Supremacy, and a History of Erasure and Exclusion. Roxanne Dunbar-Ortiz, always wonderful to spend time with you. Thank you.
0: Thank you so much, Mitch. I really enjoyed talking to you.
1: That does it for Letters and Politics. The show is produced by Deanna Martinez. Kristen Thomas is the engineer. Special thanks to the KPFA social media team. You can find archives of our program online. 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I'm Mitch Jezerich, and I thank you for listening.

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0: Today on Against the Grain, the power the police wield on the streets of this country is plain to see. Less visible, but no less formidable, is the immense political power and influence that the police exercise. Historian Stuart Schrader describes how police unions amassed enormous power over the last 50 years. From the studios of KPFA in Berkeley, California, this is Against the Grain on Pacifica Radio. I'm Sasha Lilly. When the largest social movement in U.S. history demanded police accountability and defunding, it ran into the tremendous political power of the police and police unions. In a country where unions have been historically weak, how did police unions build such power? Stuart Schrader answers that question in his book, Blue Power, How Police Organize to Protect and Serve Themselves. He's associate professor of history at Johns Hopkins University. Stuart, how would you characterize the extent of the political power of the police?
1: The police in the United States wield enormous amounts of power. I think the Black Lives Matter movement and other movements put a very strong awareness in many people's heads of the ways that police enact power on the streets, both in everyday encounters and when they control protests and other types of social mobilizations. But I think we've paid less attention to the ways that police wield power behind closed doors, the way that they engage in political maneuvers, the way they try to shape our politics at city, state, and federal levels, and the ways they often use politics to their advantage, trying to shape the very understanding of crime and public safety that many Americans hold. So we've paid less attention to that, and to the degree that people have been attuned to political maneuvers of police, they generally have considered it sort of a natural feature of our politics. It's just normal that a police union leader in a given city is always at odds with the mayor or the city council. It's a normal thing for a police union to attack and blast elected officials on social media. You know, we've taken it for granted that this is just the way things work. And so what I've tried to do in this book, Blue Power, is to say, first, we do need to pay attention to that kind of behind-the-scenes maneuvering, those political machinations that police have been engaging in, and also that this is not necessarily a natural feature of our politics. We shouldn't think of it as something that should go unquestioned. In fact, we should question it, and we should know that it has a history. It wasn't always this way. Before the 1960s, it really wasn't the case that we could say that in cities or in state legislatures or in Washington that the police were able to consistently get what they wanted from elected officials.
0: And we'll talk about that change, because you're right. As you say, there's, I think, an assumption that given the extent of police power, that police have always been that powerful. But I wanted to ask you, just to put that power in some context, how would you compare the power of police unions to other public workers in the United States?
1: The police union movement came into existence in its modern iteration at the same time as most other public sector unions came into existence. There was a massive wave of public sector unionization that began in the 1960s. In part, this was consistent with the broader social mobilizations of the 60s for greater rights and equality. But it was also the result of some very specific changes to local and state law, support that came all the way from the White House. Kennedy and Johnson supported public sector unionization. So police unions formed out of the same moment of legal changes. They were able to take advantage of new possibilities to form unions, bargain for contracts, gain access to grievance procedures, gain access to arbitration procedures at the same time as other unions for sanitation workers, for teachers, etc. So at the outset of that process, there was a real question that both organized labor had to contend with and police unions had to contend with, which was, are we one and the same? Are these two movements connected? Are police unions meant to be part of the same organizations as other workers? And I think it probably won't surprise your listeners to learn that it ultimately came to be the case that for the most part, police unions chose a different path. They took advantage of the same legal changes, the same energy that powered the public sector union movement, but largely they stood aside from it, worked separately, created their own institutions. And part of the reason for this was historical in that there were pre-existing organizations, benevolent associations, fraternities, etc., that police belonged to, but these had existed as kind of social organizations. In some cases, they provided insurance for officers and their families. In some cases, they were kind of like credit unions. They weren't part of the already existing labor movement. So when these organizations started to try to bargain collectively, they weren't coming at it from a tradition of unionism. They were coming at it from a tradition of protecting officers and supporting their families and being, in many cases, insular social clubs or police officers.
0: How did the U.S. labor movement traditionally, at least, regard the police? Because, of course, on a picket line, it might be police who'd be bludgeoning you as a striker.
1: When police first started to engage in union-like activities, some of them did reach out to the traditional labor movement. They reached out to the AFL-CIO, Teamsters, et cetera, these kind of large, you know, labor organizations, many of which were at the height of their power in the 1960s. And they asked, can we be a part of your movement? Can we gain some lessons on how to operate as unions? Can we draw on your experience and know-how in negotiations and the legislative process, etc.? And it was the case that some union officials were open to collaboration with the police, particularly the more public sector oriented parts of the labor movement, especially AFSCME, the American Federation of State, County, and Municipal Employees. But a lot of labor leaders said, why on earth would we organize alongside cops? They've been the ones who've been breaking our strikes, arresting us at protests, and in some cases, you know, brutalizing us when we try to, you know, interfere with the operations of factories and other industries. There's been decades of history of police being the ones who are protecting scabs, who are breaking picket lines, etc. Why on earth would we want to collaborate with these guys? And on the other side, there were many police themselves who were really, really skeptical of any sort of affiliation with the labor movement. They would say, the labor movement is full of communists. It's, you know, full of Reds and Pinkos. We don't trust them. They don't have our best interests at heart. So there was mutual suspicion, mutual animosity, and that prevented some of the ties from forming that some of the advocates of those types of affiliations had hoped for. But it was nevertheless the case that the police unions did learn from, imitate, copy and even, you know, steal the ideas from the labor movement. And it has also been the case that in the years since that kind of initial moment when police unions formed in the late 1960s and early 70s in many cities, they've had much better fortunes than the both private sector labor movement and public sector movement. You know, organized labor has been suffering misfortune after misfortune over the decades, and the same cannot be said about police unions.
0: Were there constraints on police organizing in unions before the 1960s in terms of labor law in the state?
1: Yeah, it would be different from one state to the next, but in general, there were constraints. There were limitations. The police would sometimes make the argument that the law allowed them to unionize, and sometimes it would go to court, or sometimes the, you know, governor or mayor would just issue a decree saying no way. So it did require an organized effort to overcome the resistance of governors, mayors, and especially police chiefs. In fact, it was the case that in many cities, the biggest impediment was the police command, because the police unions often got their start, or the unionization efforts got their start, because police rank and file were opposed to the ways that chiefs and commanding officers ran police departments. They thought they were too authoritarian. They thought they were too, sort of top down in their management styles. The police officers wanted to change work to make it better for them, whereas the police chiefs in most cases wanted to change work routines to, deal with social problems, crime, etc. And they didn't really see eye to eye. And so the police chiefs generally were resistant to empowering the rank and file, because they knew that if they did that, it would create the possibility that police would be able to resist command imperatives and changes to work routines, etc.
0: Right. And this division within the police, that is, of the police chiefs and the rank and file, is an important one in this story about police organizing themselves collectively. And I wanted to ask you, before we turn to the 1960s, where the tension between the chiefs and the rank and file police really started bubbling up, I wanted to ask you, did rank-and-file police engage in disruptive collective action before the 1960s, before they were organizing themselves in the kind of unions we'd recognize, like through striking or sick-outs or other such actions?
1: There was a really famous incident in 1919 in Boston, which was an episode where the Boston police officers tried to form a union, and they tried to affiliate with organized labor, the mainstream of the labor movement. And the officials in Boston said, no way, and the police went on strike. And it became a crisis kind of situation. There was arson and looting and mayhem. And the eventual result was that the governor of Massachusetts had to get involved and put down the strike. That was a guy named Calvin Coolidge, who then kind of rode the fame that he earned from putting down the police strike all the way into the White House. And so from 1919 until the 1960s, there was a lot of hesitancy among police about engaging in illegal strike activity or other types of collective action like that, because it had backfired so spectacularly in 1919 and had, ushered in a president who himself was not really any friend of the labor movement. It's not to say that there was never any sort of collective action or efforts to unionize before the 1960s, but it wasn't really until around 1966, 67 that police started to engage in slowdowns, walkouts, etc. And that moment is really where my book's narrative begins.
0: I'm speaking with historian Stuart Schrader about his book, Blue Power, How Police Organize to Protect and Serve Themselves. I'm Sasha Lilly. This is Against the Grain. Then take us to the late 1960s, this time when the police rank and file started to organize itself in earnest. Can you just remind us of the social context in which such efforts by the police took place?
1: The middle of the 1960s was a moment of great social turbulence in the United States. On the one hand, the civil rights movement was at its peak. It had made really impressive legislative gains with the Civil Rights Act of 1964 and the Voting Rights Act of 1965. At the same time, the war in Vietnam was also ramping up. The student mobilization against that war and the broader anti-war movement was growing. And there was, of course, despite the gains of the civil rights movement, still a great deal of anger and frustration felt in many Black neighborhoods across cities of the United States, which turned into the rebellions of Watts in 1965, Harlem and Bed-Stuy in 1964, and perhaps most famously, Newark and Detroit in 1967. And of course, there were hundreds of other towns and cities across the country where there were rebellions and unrest. The urban rebellions played an important role in the effort by police to assert their political power. But I think that it is a somewhat counterintuitive way. On the one hand, the rebellions had the effect of empowering the police chiefs because they proposed a set of solutions to urban rebellion. They said, okay, look, to some degree, it's true that we police have not done a great job of preventing and tamping down this wave of rebellion. But we also know the answer. We need to reform policing. We need to train our officers better. We need to recruit according to higher standards. In effect, we need to upgrade and modernize and reform policing as it exists. The rank and file, on the other hand, were generally quite conservative, and they saw these rebellions as, you know, attacks on social order, and they saw them also, in many cases, as attacks on police themselves. And so they responded to the rebellions, you know, really by rejecting them, but then also by, if not rejection, skepticism of the kind of, again, top-down reform measures that the police chiefs were trying to impose. The chiefs were successful in 1968 in getting legislation passed, the biggest anti-crime bill that had ever been issued was passed in 1968, and that sent a lot of money from Washington all around the country to many, many police forces in order to pay for new training, new types of experimental methods that might reform and transform policing and make it more effective. And it also bears mentioning that this moment was a period when violent crime was on the increase and police were, in some cases, getting the blame for not being able to take control of the growing crime problem. And so, again, chiefs proposed a set of reform measures in order to gain control over the crime problem. But rank and file police, the police unions, they used this kind of social disorder and mayhem that was represented both by the rebellions and by the increasing crime as a kind of platform on which they could say, police need greater support, better salaries, better protections from discipline and punishment in order to get a hold on everything that's going wrong in society. And that powered the police union movement, the displeasure at the reform measures and the anger at the social upheaval that was occurring.
0: And how did that organization start? How did police link up with each other in that period in the mid-1960s?
1: There were different initial incidents that propelled unionization, but very quickly, people who were interested, officers who were interested in trying to form unions, started to get in touch with one another. So you would have somebody from Philadelphia travel to Baltimore, or somebody from New York travel to Detroit, or something like that. A national network of people interested in unionizing police very quickly formed. And they traded lessons. They, you know, had ideas about best practices. Here's what worked in our city. Here's what didn't work. And so there was a growing national conversation quite quickly that developed in the late 1960s. And already by the very beginning of the 1970s, police were trying to take their message to Washington. There's a photo that I have in the book of thousands of police officers who gathered on the steps of the Capitol building in Washington when they were trying to get the attention of Congress, hoping to have Congress pass certain types of legislation that would protect police, but also as a way of saying, look, there's a lot of us, we're organized, we're going to speak with a unified, coherent voice. And it wasn't really the case that Congress was ready to listen to this kind of unified voice of police, but that kind of organizing paid off certainly at the municipal and then state levels quite quickly.
0: And why was that? I mean, you write that it hasn't always been the case that democratically elected politicians, mayors and other representatives in cities would essentially take their marching orders from the police, which I think could broadly characterize things now. So why was it that these figures were receptive to the agenda of the police then?
1: I think there were two factors. The first factor is that particularly among Democrats, but also some Republicans, they were supportive of organized labor. They were supportive of public sector unionization. They saw the effort to improve working conditions and increase, compensation in order to attract better recruits as worthwhile. At the same time, elected officials in any city are worried about increasing crime. And it was the case that in the 1960s, the kind of playbook of denouncing elected officials when crime goes up and, you know, blaming them for that playbook really started to come into existence. And the police union movement was a part of it. Police union leaders very quickly learned how to instrumentalize crime fears and even, you know, crime statistics for their own benefit. So there was, you know, support from the from many elected officials for unionization broadly. They wanted to be very careful about rising crime, but it also quickly became clear that police were able to induce various types of chaos that no mayor wanted to experience. So there were, you know, walkouts and strikes in cities all over the country by police. I start the book with a incident of so-called blue flu calling out sick en masse in Detroit. And that happened right before the 1967 rebellion. And this is largely forgotten. I think many, many people know at least a little bit about the 1967 rebellion, but almost nobody remembers that it was preceded by this intense mobilization by Detroit police to try to overcome the mayor's resistance to their unionization drive and their effort to get a contract. There were strikes and wildcat strikes in New York City. There was a strike in Baltimore. There was a strike in San Francisco. Both of those I spend a lot of time in the book investigating. So these strikes often resulted in chaos, in, you know, arson, looting. They paralyzed cities. And so even if officials were, you know, somewhat supportive of unionization efforts, police were able to force officials to concede to them by going on strike. Now, again, many public sector unions went on strike in the 1970s, and of course, sanitation strikes are kind of the most common example of you know, a strike that by public workers that makes everybody in the city miserable. But police strike had a kind of special power because elected officials were so worried about, you know, resulting crime sprees and, you know, other forms of chaos. And in the case in Baltimore of the police strike there, it coincided with a sanitation strike. So really, almost every public sector worker in the city went on strike simultaneously, but it was the police strike that really turned it into a situation of chaos and had quite dramatic effects in the city.
0: What can you tell us more about those moments? You mentioned San Francisco as one example of how the police exercising their power affected the city.
1: The San Francisco police strike in the middle of the 1970s came on the heels of a concerted organizing campaign by the Police Officers Association. That police union had been taken over by a group of younger officers who were pretty militant, and their demands largely were oriented toward better compensation and also relaxation of some departmental rules. They wanted to get rid of patronage structures. So they were battling against city officials, in some cases collaborating with city officials. But it came to a head when the city, as many cities in the middle of the 1970s, was suffering a set of, you know, really severe fiscal challenges. And the Board of Supervisors said, we just can't afford to give you the raise you're demanding. And the San Francisco police officers at that time were basically the best paid officers in the state, and they wanted more money. When the Board of Supervisors, which was led by Dianne Feinstein at the time, said no to the raise they demanded, the officers went out on strike. And it was a multi-day strike. There were crime sprees, and police themselves engaged in a lot of vandalism, both on the streets, but also, you know, not every police officer went on strike. So the ones who went on strike sometimes got in fights with officers who didn't go on strike. They vandalized their cars or, you know, slashed their tires or whatever. So it was a pretty chaotic situation. And the, you know, mayor ultimately actually was able to bring the strike to a close against the wishes of the Board of Supervisors by kind of invoking somewhat questionable legal strategy. The outcome of the strike was not necessarily all beneficial for the police union. And this is one of the points I make throughout the book, is that although these police unions exercised power in really dramatic ways, it didn't always mean that they got exactly what they wanted or they got the benefits that they wanted. But they were consistent and kind of relentless in pushing forward to the next battle. And the San Francisco Police Union, at the same time as had, you know, some setbacks after the strike, it nevertheless managed to figure out, like, well, if we can't get what we want in the city from the Board of Supervisors or the mayor, maybe we can get what we want from the state legislature and the governor. And they designed a strategy in Sacramento that proved really, really effective. They were kind of pioneers of using the state legislature as a way to get what they couldn't get from the local city elected officials. Ultimately, that kind of strategy has become quite common for police unions all over the country.
0: Well, can you tell us more about that strategy and where else that it was so effective in increasing the power of the police?
1: Yeah, absolutely. The idea of using the state legislature is that if you can get something enshrined in state law, then it will apply to every police department around the state. So if you have a recalcitrant city council, the police might be able to basically overrule them by getting the state legislature to pass a law. And so in California, for example, one of the goals of the San Francisco Police Officers Association, which they brought to the state legislature, was to institute what is called a Law Enforcement Officers Bill of Rights. It's basically a set of policies and procedures that protect officers in cases of discipline or, you know, investigations for misconduct. In some cities, like, for example, New York City, where the idea sort of originated, this was something that was built into the union contract. But union contracts are always negotiable. There's many factors that go into the signing of a union contract. And, of course, a union contract only covers one city. So the idea that the San Francisco officers had was like, well, if we really want to make sure that this is rock solid, we should get it signed in the state legislature.
0: I'm speaking with Stuart Schrader about his book, Blue Power, How Police Organized to Protect and Serve Themselves. I'm Sasha Lilly. This is Against the Grain. So in the period that you're describing, this period of increased power of the police and the police finding ways at multiple levels to increase their power, increase their leverage, that was also a period where cities found themselves struggling with their budgets and having enough resources. How did this increased power and the demands of the police, including for protections and, of course, benefits and higher wages, how did that affect the ordinary residents of cities?
1: City budgets are finite, and police know it. I was surprised in my research to find example after example where police union officials would acknowledge that the city was running out of money. But their response was never to say, okay, we're all in this together. We'll take a pay cut because we recognize that the city is at risk of not being able to pay the bills. Instead, what they would say was, you better pay the police and cut the budget for libraries, parks and rec, road maintenance, you know, you name it. They would over and over again insist police are the most important service that a city provides, and every other service should be subject to cuts, but not police. Now, many people would agree with that argument, but I found myself to be surprised at how explicit police officers themselves were in making it. And I think they kind of set the tone that then other elected officials and certainly, you know, voters and commentators in the press adopted. And it has remained the case all the way up until the present that police do manage to see increases in their budgets, even as, you know, other city services, parks and rec is a great example. You know, their budgets are flatlined or they have to form, you know, kind of public-private partnerships in order to find, you know, resources to operate the parks. So this is a practice that we see going on in city after city of police resisting the kind of fiscal austerity that is imposed on, you know, other parts of the city government. Now, it is the case that in some cities, police have suffered budget cuts, they have suffered layoffs, but when the, you know, budget goes back into the black, they tend to be the ones who get their coffers replenished first.
0: Right. And is it not the case that some cities pay as much as 40% of their budget to the police, to say nothing of money allocated for settling lawsuits around police brutality?
1: Absolutely. Yeah, the settlement question is an important one, because this is another way that taxpayers are on the hook for the costs that police incur. And it is certainly true that in many cities, settlements for incidents of police abuse and even killing of people, you know, these can run into the, you know, hundreds of million dollars per year. And almost never is it the case that police themselves as individuals or police unions have to contribute to those settlement costs. There are a few examples where it has been the case, if unions are implicated in forms of illegal conduct, that they have, you know, had to pay out. But it's very, very rare. Usually it just comes out of the city budget or other types of funds that taxpayers are on the hook for. And even if they did come out of city police union budgets, at the end of the day, those are paid for by tax dollars anyway, because the money that police unions draw upon is dues collected out of police officers' salaries.
0: How did the efforts of the police, you know, you've been describing the 60s into the 70s, how did their political power grow? Because your book describes organizing that takes place within cities, and yet obviously the police became savvier and savvier, operating on a state level and then linking up on a national level, and certainly there is tremendous national power that the police have now. How was that coordinated?
1: The police union movement, the Fraternal Order of Police, for example, and other organizations tried to get the attention of Washington as early as the beginning of the 70s, but they weren't all that successful at first. What started to change was a new crop of legislators coming into office who were largely what we would recognize as tough-on-crime Democrats. The most notable figure like this was Senator Joe Biden, but there were a number of others who started to become open to, you know, listening to police, advocating for what they wanted in Congress. And at the same time, as you suggest, police became more savvy. They learned their way around the halls of Congress. You know, figuring out how to get your way in a city, working with city council or the mayor, is quite different from the complexity of the House and the Senate, because of course there are committees and subcommittees and all kinds of arcane rules. So it took a while for police union officials to sort of figure out the ways of Washington, but they were oftentimes guided and led by some of these tough on crime elected officials. Again, Biden is a notable example. There's another guy I spent some time writing about in the book, who is Mario Biaggi, who was a congressman who had actually been a police officer himself from New York City. And Biaggi and his staff made the decision to teach police officers how Congress worked, to give them ideas about when certain legislation was coming up. This is who you need to talk to. This is who you need to make the case to. This is the person who might be holding up a vote, et cetera, et cetera. So the role of an individual like Mario Biaggi was actually quite important, because without that sort of shepherd in Congress, some of the legislative gains that police were trying to get in Washington might have been impossible. They needed a figure who could help the different police organizations cohere. You know, many of them didn't get along with each other. They're, you know, it's a big country. There's a lot of organizations. There's a lot of different interests, you know, urban, rural, city, state, county, et cetera. You know, they didn't all see eye to eye. And of course, chiefs and rank and file were oftentimes at odds. So you needed an individual with a certain amount of authority and clout who could help get everybody in the room and find commonalities among the different agendas. And so Biagi and Biden in the book I show were two of the most important figures in that way in Washington.
0: Stuart Schrader, can you talk about the affinities of the two political parties, the Democrats and the Republicans, to the police, and how the division that you mentioned earlier between the police chiefs who had organized themselves in their own union and who the rank and file police organized unions partially in opposition to their dictates, how the Democrats and Republicans related differently to these two sectors of these two parts of the police, and the particular role that the Democrats played. I mean, you've just been mentioning Joe Biden in being the most vociferous boosters of the police, but taking a particular orientation politically.
1: Democrats across the country tended to support the chiefs in the end of the 1960s and even through the 70s and into the 80s. The reason was that Democrats often supported the technocratic reform agendas of many of the most powerful police chiefs in this period. Democrats thought that to the degree that their agenda, and I guess I would say I'm mainly talking about more Northern Democrats, not Southern Democrats, they saw the police chief's reform agenda as compatible with pushes for civil rights, for greater equality, etc. The police union movement was always interested in what we might call law and order politics, a real tough on crime agenda, sort of lock them up and throw away the key. And, you know, it wasn't exclusively Republicans who were espousing this, but obviously this was the watchword of figures like Richard Nixon and then, you know, Ronald Reagan. And that kind of division between a reform orientation from the top of the police hierarchy being associated with the Democrats and the real tough on crime rank and file police being associated more with Republicans did ultimately create some challenges, because by the time a really large crime bill is coming up for a vote in Congress, it was necessary in this period to find some commonality across that sort of divide. And it wasn't really until the 1994 crime bill, which was absolutely shepherded through by Democrats, Joe Biden and Bill Clinton, Joe Biden in the Senate and Bill Clinton in the White House. But it offered something to all parties. It offered benefits to police rank and file in the promise of enough funding to hire 100,000 new officers across the country. This was Bill Clinton's kind of bottom line about that legislation. 100,000 new cops is what would result, and they would engage in community-oriented policing. But it also offered a number of racial justice measures and other reform measures that appeased more, you know, liberal Democrats and so forth. So big legislation is hard to pass, increasingly harder and harder to pass. But in order to get it across the line, it has to offer something to multiple constituencies. And in the 1990s, again, because of the kind of organizing work to get police in, from different perspectives all in the room talking to one another, that people like Biden did, they were able to craft legislation that was palatable to sort of both sides of that, both partisan but also, you know, kind of political division within the profession of policing.
0: Because of time, I'm just jumping a little bit ahead here. So in recent years, in the 2010s, there was a growing movement against police brutality. And then, of course, in 2020, culminating with the largest protest movement in U.S. history, against the police killing of George Floyd. At that point, the police had consolidated enormous power. Was that power challenged in that moment? And if not, why not?
1: I think that the moment of Black Lives Matter protest in 2020 and some years earlier, 2014, 2015, did pose a challenge to the political power of police. But because police had been so well organized, so adept at getting their way in state legislatures, certainly in arbitration proceedings, you know, in the kind of labor setting, it was very, very hard for this movement that burst onto the scene out of anger, indignation, hurt, pain. You know, it was really hard for this movement to be able to marshal the same types of organization and kind of political savvy and staying power that police unions had. It's nevertheless the case that in the years since the 2020 protests and rebellions, more and more progressive elected officials are getting elected, whether it's, you know, city councils or state legislatures, and whether they're members of, you know, DSA or just some more progressive Democrats. It's really true that people who are clued into the kind of politics of Black Lives Matter and critical of policing are now in positions of elected power and authority. So that does not mean that police unions are, you know, on their heels or are, you know, at risk of being defeated. But they're encountering a new type of political situation that is a bit unfamiliar. And I really don't think that they are, in many cities, quite as powerful as they were, you know, in decades past. I think the kind of best indicator of this is that some police unions are looking to Washington for assistance. The police union of the Washington, D.C. Police Department is the kind of best example of this. And of course, Washington, D.C. has a particular political status that allows Congress to have some influence over the city. But that police union, when faced with progressives on the city council who are really trying to fairly dramatically transform what policing in the city looks like, they've run to Congress and to really conservative MAGA members of Congress for help. So the necessity of doing that sort of thing is, from their perspective, I think, created by the power of progressive elected officials on the city council who really have taken to heart many of the lessons of the movements of the past decade plus.
0: But even with those caveats, obviously the movement to defund the police really foundered, and I'm curious to know what you think it might take, given the enduring power of the police, for social movements to actually, you know, significantly restrain the police or defund them.
1: Well, I would say that, you know, Blue Power, the title of my book, is also a kind of explanation for, on the one hand, why the argument arose that police needed to be defunded. They've used their power to accumulate enormous amounts of the public purse, and they've also used their power to create a situation of widespread impunity. There's very little risk of severe punishment for misconduct. So Blue Power explains why people started to make the argument that police needed to be defunded. But I think Blue Power also explains why that movement for defunding was not ultimately all that successful, even though it was an idea espoused by literally millions of Americans. So the question of how to mitigate and lessen the political power of police is a difficult and complicated one. But I do think that, as I've been suggesting, you know, political shifts that remove some of the most reliable allies in positions of legislative authority is one important step. It doesn't mean that legislation that will constrain police would be easy to pass, but it becomes much easier when there are greater numbers of progressive officials. At the same time, I also think that there needs to be a continued strategy of protest, mobilization, and direct action, changing public consciousness, so that the way that police have been able to dominate conversations about crime and public safety and other aspects of our politics is lessened and weakened. Police have too much ability to shape the kind of public sphere when it comes to these matters. And the Black Lives Matter movement was able to change the conversation, but I think it still needs to continue to be transformed, and pressure definitely needs to be mounted somewhat relentlessly. Because in fact, part of the reason that police have been so successful politically is because of their own relentlessness.
0: And lastly, Stuart, would it make an impact or a significant impact for unions to kick the police out of the labor movement?
1: I do think that the labor movement should kick police out. At the same time, police have already learned so much from the labor movement. They have so much experience and know-how that it's not totally clear to me that it would dramatically change the way that police unions operate. But I do think, nevertheless, that the ongoing efforts in SEIU and some other unions to push police out, I think these are really valid objectives, and they have been really important organizing tools to change people's consciousness and also understanding of what the purpose of the labor movement is in the first place. I would just say, why include within the labor movement, which is organized around the fundamental principle of solidarity, why include organizations that are unwilling to extend that solidarity, but instead largely just work in their own interests?
0: Stuart Schrader, thank you so much.
1: Thank you very much for having me.
0: Stuart Schrader is the author of Blue Power, How Police Organize to Protect and Serve Themselves. He's Associate Professor of History at Johns Hopkins University and Director of the Chloe Center for the Critical Study of Racism, Immigration, and Colonialism. You've been listening to Against the Grain. I'm Sasha Lilly. Thanks so much for listening, and please tune in again next time.

0: Welcome to 2026 Talks, where we're following our democracy in historic times.
1: I'm always concerned of who's around me. I've lost my name, and I've lost my reputation. I've lost my sense of security.
0: Fulton County, Georgia poll worker Ruby Freeman told the House January 6th committee that nowhere felt safe after President Donald Trump called her a, quote, professional vote scammer following the 2020 election. A jury found Trump team accusations defamed Freeman, but now the Justice Department wants the personal data of every county employee who worked on the balloting. County lawyers say the demand is about harassing the president's opponents and note that increasing threats are making an unprecedented number of poll workers leave. With the Supreme Court gutting an important Voting Rights Act safeguard, Democratic lawmakers are urging states to enact their own civil rights laws. At least 9 states have similar provisions now, while 11 more are debating voting protection legislation. Maryland Governor Wes Moore says a new law signed there one day before the High Court's ruling ensures the minority vote can't be diluted.
2: And it ensures that if you honestly believe in democracy, it means more people should participate and not fewer.
0: A recent analysis by voting rights group Fair Fight Action says the court's ruling could give the GOP 200 federal, state, and local seats, mainly held by black officials in the South. South Carolina lawmakers are urging the governor to call a special session to eliminate the state's only Democratic congressional district. Tennessee legislators are also aiming for a complete GOP sweep by breaking up the Memphis seat. The FBI has searched the office of Virginia's state Senate president, a Democrat who helped lead redistricting there. Voters just approved a referendum allowing maps to be redrawn in favor of Democrats, although they are now tied up in court. Local media report the raid could be tied to excess THC levels in products sold by a cannabis dispensary owned by the lawmaker. Commerce Secretary Howard Lutnick appeared at a closed-door meeting of House Oversight to answer questions about his ties to notorious sex trafficker Jeffrey Epstein. Republican Chair James Comer of Kentucky says Lutnick, quote, wasn't 100% truthful about previous visits to Epstein's Island.
3: People can see that this is a bipartisan investigation. We're really sincerely trying to get the truth. Our goal is to provide justice for the victims, and hopefully today will be helpful.
0: Lutnick's name appears in more than 250 Epstein-related documents released by the DOJ. And the Trump administration is suing Colorado over a state law banning high-capacity magazines used in numerous mass shootings. Earlier this week, the DOJ sued the city of Denver over a 40-year-old city law banning assault weapons. I'm Catherine Carley for Pacifica Network and Public News Service. 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

0: 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Coming up next, the Rick Smith Show.
1: It's time for the Rick Smith Show. 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
2: And welcome, brothers, sisters, working class heroes. This is the Rick Smith Show. Thanks so much for being here today on the big program. Lots to get to, lots to talk about. A little something happened in my state of Pennsylvania that's, well, I'm going to say not an isolated mistake. It should be a flat.

0: flashing red warning sign that our nation is sliding backward, back to the days of Jim Crow-style racial order, if nothing else. And the GOP and Donald Trump are not just failing to stop it, they're actually enabling it. I would argue even cheering it on. For those who don't know, a bill in the Pennsylvania State House that merely said, this is the thing that gets me, merely said, no, you can't legally create whites-only housing in Pennsylvania. You can't do it. Simple. Should have been a no-brainer, a basic moral reflex in a supposed democracy, and yet, not one single Republican in our state house, in my home here in Pennsylvania, had the courage to vote against it. Not one. The fact that the bill passed by just one vote is a sickening reminder that the infrastructure for segregation is still being quietly maintained, not just by fringe extremists, but by mainstream conservative politics. This isn't about heritage. It's not about free speech. It's not about some abstract notion of property rights. It's about organizing space so that people of color can be excluded. You know, quarantined off, if you will. And also, reminded in the most visceral way possible that they're not welcome here. Understand, allowing our white nationalist neighbors to create private clubs and member-only communities that function only to help white folks, that function only as whites-only housing, strips away all of the progress of the civil rights movement and turns what few fair housing rules and laws we have into an absolute joke. And understand, the Republican Party's refusal to support even this modest, and look, overdue fix reeks of complicity. Silence in the face of racist organizing is not neutrality, folks. It's permission. And Trump and the Republican Party have spent years courting these folks. Years courting the same crowd that dreams of, well, whites-only drinking fountains again. Whites-only neighborhoods. Normalizing their rhetoric, downplaying their threats, and treating white identity grievance as, well, the core political brand, of course. What's weird to me, the party that champions law and order can't seem to bring itself to clearly condemn a loophole that legalizes racial segregation. What's weird to me is, again, the message fairly clear. Racism, it's negotiable, depending on how profitable it is politically. From voter suppression laws that we're seeing being thrown around every day to school curriculum bans that erase black history, the pattern kind of the same. Rolling back equality, entrenching exclusion, and doing it all in the name of freedom. Understand, we in this country, we're not on a path back to the rosy past. We're on a path back to a brutally racist one. The Republican Party's silence, Trump's open armed embrace of white nationalist sentiment, and the very existence of a legal loophole for whites-only housing all prove that Jim Crow's not dead, folks. Just being updated for the 21st century, while the Republican Party is killing off the 20th. If we care about democracy, justice, or just, I don't know, basic human dignity, we got to treat this regression, and we got to treat this as an emergency, not a partisan inconvenience, but an all-out horns going off, red lights flashing kind of an emergency. And look, you know, back in 2015, I dragged my family across the South, and we went to all of the places in the South that now have museums and institutes and tourist traps to bring folks like me into the South to go, look how bad we were to black people. See how terrible we were? Oh, but we're so much better now. Are you? And the question that I had back then that I have now is, was this built as a reminder of what our past was so we can go back to it? Or a reminder of, hey, how about we never do this again? You know, it's like the book 1984. There's two ways of looking at it. One is a how-to manual, and one is a cautionary tale of what not to do. We seem to be using that book as a how-to manual. What the Republican Party is doing right now, they've got a how-to manual on how to return to the bad old days, to the brutal days. There was a moment during our tour that one of the curators pulled me aside and said, hey, we're heading into a place that you've got young children. While we want people to have the full effect of our content here, you've got young children here. Because I didn't know what was coming up. And it was one of the first stops that we had. And he said, do you mind if, you know, we have someone come and take your children to the other side? And I said, if you think it's best, yeah, absolutely. When I walked into that room, I turned to him and I thanked him. I didn't want my kids to see that. I don't want anyone's kids to see that. And I don't want to relive that. I want my kids to know at some point down the road that it happened and that we're going to fight to never allow it to happen again. But them seeing those images as children would have been devastating. Now imagine if we were living it for real. Imagine walking to the park and seeing some of that stuff in real life. This is serious stuff, and it's dangerous stuff. I hope we're better. I want to hear your thoughts. Rick at the RickSmithShow.com. Right back.
1: I'm Rick Smith, and this is Labor History in 2. On this day in labor history, the year was 1867. That was the day that shoemakers founded the labor union, the Knights of St. Crispin, in Milwaukee, Wisconsin. St. Crispin is the patron saint of cobblers. In the 3rd century AD, Crispin and his brother traveled what would become France, preaching the gospel. They paid their way by cobbling shoes. They were martyred for their faith and were venerated as saints by the Catholic Church. By selecting this name, the fledgling union connected with a proud heritage of shoemaking. After the Civil War, the shoemaking industry was changing in the United States. A trade that had long been practiced by skilled craftsmen increasingly became industrialized in large shops and factories. The union was formed in response to these changes, and it quickly grew. The lodge, started in Chicago, quickly enlisted some 600 members. Within the first year, there were 87 lodges, mostly in the Northeast and Midwest. Within 5 years, there were between 40,000 and 60,000 members in nearly 400 lodges. The Knights had become the largest trade union in the United States. To keep members informed, they published a monthly journal. They fought hard against wage decreases and worked diligently to stop the hiring of green hands or unskilled labor in the shoemaking trade. This effort was not successful, as shoes became increasingly mass-produced. In 1872, a strike by some of the Eastern St. Crispin lodges was brutally crushed. A nationwide depression that started in 1873 further eroded the union's strength. The numbers fell to only about a third of the union's previous strength. Yet, through defeat, the Knights had demonstrated the potential of nationwide trade union organizing.
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1: So it's already happening. The Supreme Court makes its choice, and the Republican houses across the country move in full lockstep speed. Because understand, this wasn't just, oh, it popped up. This was well gamed out, well planned. They spend billions of dollars on think tanks, paying really smart people a lot of money to dream up really bad ideas. And here we are looking down the barrel of one of their worst ideas, which is, how can they gerrymander the country to where votes don't matter, and minorities certainly don't matter? And I'm looking at Tennessee right now, as the lone Democratic seat in the entire state is now about to be carved up and, well, absorbed. And, oh, by the way, it's the one black representative. So it seems fairly targeted. I guess Louisiana's doing the same thing, which is why I've asked Rebecca Carruthers to come share some thoughts with us. Rebecca is the president and CEO of the Fair Election Center. They're a national nonpartisan organization. They defend and expand voting rights for all of us. She's recently testified on Capitol Hill before the Subcommittee on Elections regarding the state of our voting rights, which I got to tell you, scary. You can check out their website at fairelectioncenter.org. Rebecca, thanks for taking time for us.
2: Thank you so much for having me on your show today.
1: So let's start with, this looks bad. I got to tell you, this looks really bad. It looks like we're losing.
2: Well, if you support democracy in this country, if you support the right to vote, if you believe that everyone in this country who is eligible to vote, who duly registers to vote, should be able to cast their ballot and their ballot counts, then you absolutely should be concerned with what's happening now. We see that last week with the Supreme Court decided to go ahead and gut Section 2, so effectively making the Voting Rights Act no longer in effect. But I want your listeners and your viewers to understand that this is over 40 years in the making. When we have the Chief Justice of the court, John Roberts, who made it very clear in 1982 in a memo that he didn't believe in the Voting Rights Act and he felt like the VRA should no longer be the law of the land. And guess what? He got it. So he owns this. And so as we start to see right now in this country across the South, we're starting to see the dilution of minority power, specifically Black political power. Black political power across the South and even across this country has been in effect because of the Voting Rights Act. So when you hear people say, oh, well, this is simply saying that you shouldn't look at racial impact. But guess what? You absolutely should be looking at racial impact to determine if various districts, if they're properly drawn. Are they drawn in a way to make it harder for minority communities to elect the person that's their preference that they want to elect? Or is it going to be like now, especially that we see in Tennessee, where you have a state with a significant block of Black voters, a significant block of minority voters, now seeing their congressional districts drawn in such a way where it's going to be virtually impossible for minority representation in the state of Tennessee? But it's not just Tennessee that this is happening.
1: No, it's happening in really all Republican. And look, I'm not going to make this highly partisan because Democrats have in the past gerrymandered. And I'm opposed to gerrymandering on every front, unless we're talking about gerrymandering to get 50-50 districts so that we're competing on ideas and not based on who has the majority. And then maybe we should be doing that as a part of us, we as a commission, we as the people, as opposed to the people who are we're actually voting for, which is just insane to me. But I look at where we are in this moment, and as you've said, this is a very long process that's been going on for a long time. They got their Supreme Court justices through. You know, John Roberts, who said he believes in balls and strikes, law of the land, decided law, all that stuff, a lot of precedents overturned. We are looking down the barrel of a return to Jim Crow. Or am I being hyperbolic?
2: No, this is a return to Jim Crow. I hear some people say, oh, this is like Jim Crow. No, this is not like Jim Crow. This is Jim Crow. When we see that certain votes count more than other votes, this isn't just an issue on the congressional level, but this is an issue for state and local elections as well. When we see the number of Black folks who now sit on school boards, who now sit on county boards, who sits on various commissions, like just in case your audience isn't aware, there's over 500,000 elected positions and or appointed political commissions in this country. And so we're talking about representation at every single level that's impacted by last week's ruling.
1: What do you say to the person who goes, well, Blacks are 19% of the population. I don't know all the numbers, but the minorities are the minority, and they're not going to have a majority of representation. Because there's the argument, well, they're not the majority. We're a majority rule country. How do we get to that place? And is it fair? I get this a lot from folks. Is it fair that they should have, you know, specific districts?
2: So if we look at certain states where Black voters specifically are 35% of that entire state, why is it that there is no statewide Black elected officials? Or, you know, for purposes of redistricting, you're telling me that there is no minority majority district in a state that has 35% Black population? Does that make sense? When we look at Louisiana and see what Louisiana is doing right now in terms of redrawing its congressional maps, you're really telling me in a state with that many Black people, or when you look at both Black people, brown people, when you look at the number of non-white voters and you start to creep into 45% of the state, yet none, but you have overwhelmingly white political districts. What is that telling you?
1: Yeah. No, it tells us that the people in power have figured out how to hold on to it with a death grip that they aren't going to relinquish. And for a very short period of time, there was something that kept slapping them on the hand that they didn't like. And now here we are. They've used a lot of money, a lot of resources, a lot of organizing to go and chip away and ultimately destroy the Voting Rights Act? Or do you think there's anything left of that 1965 law that's still helpful? Is there anything left that they're not going to go after, I guess is the question.
2: The way this court is going, what we in the voting rights community, what we understand is we can no longer rely on the protections that was in the Voting Rights Act, or even when the Voting Rights Act was amended to not just look at intent, but actually look at racial impact, look at how different changes to voting laws, looking at different changes to redistricting, if there is an outsized racial impact that is negative. What this court is saying, like, nope, it has to be intent, and the intent has to be clear. Well, let me tell you something about racism in 2026, is that we're not going to see most of these people in power saying, well, we are drawing these lines in such a way because we want to make sure that Black people, make sure that Hispanic people, make sure that Asian American people and Native American people don't have representation in this country. However, we saw in North Carolina a few years ago when they did their redistricting, they were very clear they were doing this to dilute Black political power. But according to this court, I don't even know if that's enough to meet this court's convoluted standard.
1: Yeah, because Bubba's not coming out saying we're going to get them. I don't. Maybe that's coming. I don't know. Now I know the last time they expanded the Voting Rights Act was what, 1982.
2: Yes.
1: And the idea was is that you made discrimination illegal. Is discrimination now legal?
2: So what was amended in 1982 specifically? This is where you had the idea of intent versus impact. And so up until that time, it was like, all right, if you prove racial intent and how lines are being drawn, then okay, then, you know, we can move forward with a case. Well, it's hard to prove intent when people are purposely hiding the ball. When we know what the impact is, when you see that, you know, before you had Black representation, and you see afterwards you no longer have Black representation, that goes to the impact of, okay, there is something wrong in the way this map is drawn. If all of a sudden we go from 3 out of 8 seats having Black representatives to now it's 0 out of 8 seats, we need to, you know, figure out what's going on here. Yeah. So in 1982, the change was to actually look at the impact.
1: Yeah. No. And so let me ask you this, because, you know, you can read the news, you can listen to what you just said and what you walk through, and it sounds hopeless. It sounds like we should all be, you know, burying our heads into the covers and you know, in great despair. You know, I had someone recently go, you know, how do you get up, you know, and think about something positive for the future? How can I look at all of this stuff and go, you know, tomorrow is going to be better? Because that's pretty much my mantra. Tomorrow is going to be better. We'll get through today. Tomorrow is going to be better. Can you pull me back from the edge of despair? Can you pull me back from the abyss going, look, the powers to be have the control of the pen to craft districts however they want. I mean, Tennessee and I guess Louisiana are now looking at mid-decade redistricting. Will it be election to election decade redistricting at some point? Pull me back from the despair. What do we do? Because I got to tell you, I'm not seeing quite yet the anger. Or maybe it's out there, but help me here.
2: Now, Rick, before I pull you back from the edge, I think I need to make you a little bit more upset. Can I have a moment to make you a little bit more upset?
1: No, no, I don't know that you can do it. Maybe try me.
2: Okay. So even outside of the changes that have happened now with the VRA, there's other attacks on voting that's also happening now, too. Like Florida just passed his version of the SAVE Act, which will require additional documentation for voter registration, aka show your papers. That's going into effect January 1. Or Mississippi has passed the SHIELD Act, which stands for the Safeguard Honest Integrity in Elections for Lasting Democracy Act, right? That sounds really good. But let me tell you all the bad stuff that it does. It requires documentary proof of citizenship to register and expands verification checks that can remove voters from rolls if their documentation is missing or incomplete. This goes into effect in 2027. And I just want to tell you and your viewers this thing. Both sets of my grandparents, their names and spellings on their birth certificates were different than other government issued documents later in life. Like one of my paternal grandfather, last name Carruthers with two R's, that's how he was born. Well, when he moved from the South to the North and he registered with civil service, they dropped one of the R's because they felt like it.
1: Oops.
2: Right? So that means under Mississippi's law, he would not be able to register to vote.
1: And you know, the thing is, and I've witnessed this, you know, here in my state of Pennsylvania. I was at the DMV recently and there was a woman trying to get a driver's license with the Real ID Act, a little sticker on it. And she, you know, she got married in Utah and divorced in this place and then remarried over here. And she had all of this paper and none of it matched. And this poor woman spent weeks trying to hunt down, right? And she kept coming back I understand we need to know who people are, but there's a point at which you go, you're deliberately making the bar so high that people like her are going to give up. Because ultimately, I think that's what she just did, because they've made it so difficult. To me, and then the next step here for me is where I get a little conspiratorial. They do this so things are difficult, so that when they break out the V-chip, and they say, well, you won't need papers, we'll just chip you at birth. So that we know who you are all the time. And those little scanners we're putting on the side of the road to check your license plate, well, those you just scan your chip. We're heading into this really dystopian period that scares my sci-fi mind to death.
2: So I won't go fully down the path of sci-fi, but as you mentioned Utah just passed some stuff, South Dakota, New Hampshire, but here's the thing, because I think it is time to pull us back, right? You talk about sci-fi. I want to talk about Afrofuturism, because Afrofuturism, if you're a sci-fi fan, really brings in hope. And this is the hope that we should have. We should have that we understand that after the Civil War, during Reconstruction, all of a sudden, those formerly enslaved Black folks in this country, they started to take political office, they started to register the vote, and they were voting. And we started to see representation. And then you had, during post-Reconstruction, all of a sudden you had a pullback, and that pullback brought in so much discrimination. It included the Black Codes, which was the precursor to Jim Crow. That's when Jim Crow was ushered in, like post-1883. But between the end of the Civil War up until 1883, you had public accommodations laws, you've had fair housing type laws, you had election laws, all of those things to make sure everyone in our society actually had the real opportunity to participate in society. Once the Supreme Court started to pull stuff back, once you had the rise of Jim Crow, it took us up until the Civil Rights Movement to have change. But guess what? I don't think any of us are willing to wait 80, 90 years to correct this. And so there are things that you can do. There's things that your listeners and viewers can do where they could stand up in this moment, because we're not going to take this, because we understand what this country looks like when it's recognized as a multicultural democracy. We understand what it looks like when you actually have representation. We understand when you bring everyone to the table, you can actually have good, rational ideas to make this country better for all. And we had a taste of that.
1: Right.
2: Because we had a taste of that, we're not willing to go back. So there are things that people can do now.
1: So we're reliving history. And as I've been saying, you know, our my Republican friends are trying to eviscerate and undo the 20th century and all the progress and take us back to the good old days of the 1800s and 1900s. So what do we do? I mean, you know, the reality is what has history taught us? And then what should people wake up tomorrow working towards? Because I keep saying, if you want a better tomorrow, you got to do the work today. So what work do we do today to get tomorrow better?
2: And I would say this, and this is something that all working people understand. We have to organize. We have to organize together. And the idea that we're organizing around is making this country the type of country that we actually want to live in, grow in, raise a family in, right? That we want to build for a future. And so the bottom line is, you can't gerrymander a state. For statewide elections, you cannot gerrymander that state. So we still need people to get as many people registered to vote. Get them registered to vote early. Every month, double check to make sure you're not getting kicked off of the voter rolls, because we need you to turn out in November. We also need you to turn out in 2027 when there are state and local elections across this country, period, full stop. If it's a countywide seat, guess what? They can't gerrymander a countywide seat. Your vote actually will still count. And so we need people where they can to still participate in this system. Once people are in office, you have to hold them accountable. We need more people running for office who actually support democracy in this country. So all is not lost, but it's going to take a concerted effort. It's going to take an effort of many working family type people in this country who understand that they want to build a bridge to a better tomorrow. And it starts by us being full participants in what's happening in this country.
1: There you go. The website, fairelectionscenter.org. Rebecca Carruthers, I appreciate your thoughts. I hope folks tomorrow will get up tomorrow and start the fight. Give me that one action you want me to do tomorrow morning.
2: The first thing I want you to do is go to www.fairelectionscenter.org. We have real-time information on if you want to do a voter registration drive, everything you need to do in order to do that effectively. We also have state guides. So everything you need to know to make sure that you're able to indeed register the vote, to make sure that you're eligible to vote. If you have a student in college, guess what? They get a vote on their particular campus. You need to make sure as many people in your life understand that it is go time. You absolutely have to get involved this year. You absolutely got to vote. Voting isn't the only thing, but it's something that you could do immediately.
1: Yeah, it's a start. Rebecca, thanks so much. I appreciate the time. Again, fairelectioncenters.org, the website. Want to hear your thoughts? Email me, rick@thericksmithshow.com. You ready for this fight, or are we just going to do what I fear we do quite often? Someone else will do it, and then it doesn't get done. I want to hear your thoughts. rick@thericksmithshow.com. Right back. I'm Rick Smith, and this is Labor History in Two. On this day in labor history, the year was 1907. That was the day known in the San Francisco labor movement as Bloody Tuesday. In the early 20th century, San Francisco was a city with a strong union movement. In early May, the Carmen's Union called a strike against United Railroads, the company that ran the city's transit system. 1,500 carmen walked off the job, demanding an 8-hour workday and a $3 per day wage. The strike began on a Sunday. The city's transit lines stood silent. The next day, tensions began to mount. The company put up barbed wire around the car barns. Strikers believed this was in preparation to get the streetcars back up and running. Strikers and supporters gathered around the car barns. The day passed with nothing happening. But the next morning, as picketers gathered, six cars rolled out of the barns. Hired guns rode with the scab drivers. Angry picketers attempted to stop the streetcars, bombarding them with bricks and stones. Gunfire erupted between the armed company guards and the picketers. Two picketers were killed in the hail of gunfire. Many more were injured. But this bloody day was not the end of the injuries. It's estimated that 24 people were killed in accidents while scab drivers operated the streetcars. Strikes by public transportation workers were often some of the most contested work actions to take place in big cities. These workers had the ability to impact work sites far beyond their own since they transported laborers to work. The magnitude of a transportation strike would ripple throughout a city, and these strikes were often met with fierce resistance. Labor History in 2 brought to you by the Illinois Labor History Society and the Rick Smith Show. For more information, go to laborhistoryin2.com.
3: CGB stands for the Cult of Goofy Billionaires, and they are way, way, way goofier than you might imagine. I'm talking about prestigious, frontline, brand-name billionaires, Elon Musk, Sam Altman, Peter Thiel, and other Silicon Valley royals who perceive themselves as otherworldly geniuses. As such, they feel entitled to redesign your, my, and humanity's future, whether we want them to or not. So, for months, these techno-oligarchs have been furtively imposing a multi-trillion-dollar network of invasive data centers all across America. Why? To power a new mechanomorphic species they call generative AI chatbots. Musk gushes that the superintelligent bots will be, quote, more human than humans, able to reproduce themselves, evolve, and displace us primitives in nearly every workplace. Which raises the question, could this gaggle of billionaire megalomaniacs get any goofier? Gosh, yes. Musk, Thiel, and others have become disciples of a Swedish philosopher named Bostrom. He idealizes a, quote, post-human future in which us biological earthlings literally merge into the digital machine race. Indeed, Judge Legum's investigative substack, Oligarch Watch, reports that Musk has already launched a venture to produce implants that will fuse human brains with computers. Meanwhile, Thiel, the PayPal Palantir billionaire, says transhumanism technology will create a digital species that is immortal. And, he warns ominously, anyone who tries to regulate AI is doing the bidding of the Antichrist. This is Jim Hightower saying, and Google's goofy billionaire Larry Page blithely says, if we let digital minds be free, the outcome is almost certain to be good. Sure, Larry, unbridled tech never goes bad, right?
0: Welcome back to the Rick Smith Show. Now, here is Rick Smith.
1: So, again, it's easy to be in despair, especially given what we just talked about. But there are some victories along the way. And I look at this story coming out about the Geo Group evidently going to be putting on pause the idea of buying up some more warehouses because the thought had been we were going to warehouse immigrants in these giant million square foot warehouses that are being built all over the place. Here in my state of Pennsylvania, I think there were like 5 or 6 of them that were plotted out. So I'm going to take this as kind of a victory, but here to fill in some of the holes and maybe tell us what actually happened, I've asked my good friend Will Bunch to come share some thoughts. Will's a national columnist over at the Philadelphia Inquirer. Will, thanks for taking time for us.
4: Yeah, Rick, hey, thanks for having me. I really appreciate it.
1: So I'm going to take this as a win. In a moment where we need some wins, this seems like a pretty good one.
4: This is a win because a lot of the reason this is happening is because people fought back. You know, people didn't want these warehouses. I mean, let's be honest, they're concentration camps, right? People did not want these concentration camps in their neighborhoods. And they got most of their local politicians on board too, which was important. But just the news, just to clarify, it's a little complicated because the reason this news is coming out of the GEO Group, it's kind of interesting. So the GEO Group, for people who don't know, it's the biggest private prison company in the country. They have a lot of government contracts, and they work with ICE. They've worked with ICE a lot over the years on different kinds of detention centers and facilities. They had their quarterly earnings call today, and their CEO, the reason this came up is because, of course, ICE still doesn't want to detain people. And so currently they're scrambling to do a plan B where they're trying to find existing conventional jail prison type facilities to hold some of the detainees. But the reason is because these warehouse things are now coming online. It's been an incredible story over the last few months that the government had plans to buy about 24 or 25 of these just massive, you know, many, many football fields long and wide warehouses all over the country. At least a couple in Pennsylvania, a huge one up in Schuylkill County, Pennsylvania, that used to be a Big Lots warehouse, right. and Big Lots went out of business. And so the warehouse is available. They were going to hold 7,500 human beings in that facility. There was another one down the road in Berks County where they were going to have another 1,500 people as a kind of a transitory site. But there's been so much community opposition. I mean, this plan was never really that feasible, that they were going to be able to turn these warehouses for, you know, patio furniture or whatever and turn them into places where human beings could be housed. It never seemed to be really that practical. But what I think what mattered is nobody wanted these things in their community. And even in the Trumpiest communities, like Social Circle, Georgia, which is small rural town outside of Atlanta, you know, these towns that Donald Trump won by, you know, 70-30, 75-25, they don't want these things. Right. I mean, some of the objections are what you might call NIMBY type stuff. You know, it's like we don't have enough water. It's going to, we don't have enough resources in our community infrastructure type stuff. But, you know, some of the opposition is we don't want these immoral stains on our community.
1: Right. And I'm still going to take this as a win, Will. I do think it is self-serving. A lot of the opposition was, I don't want it in my backyard. I may want it in your backyard, but I don't want it in mine. And the fact that it hasn't happened, I'm looking for wins here, brother. So I need this.
4: It's a win, you know? I'm not saying we're not living in a bleak moment, because we are, you know, but, you know, you look at a couple things on the ICE mass deportation front. You know, you look at what happened in Minneapolis, St. Paul, and the incredible citizen resistance, the people out there with their whistles, the people out there obstructing potential ICE raids up there. And, you know, they ultimately retreated. Greg Vivino, the swashbuckling commandant of this whole operation, was forced out of his job. So that was a win. And the same thing with the warehouses, you know. You've seen a host of actions. You've seen lawsuits. The Attorney General of Maryland sued on environmental grounds. You know, it was kind of brilliant. He said, well, you can't do this without an environmental permit. And the judge agreed, and that project got put on hold. And none of these things were going forward. And, you know, I mean, the idea of a United States housing people in these you know, squalid, you know, airless warehouses. It was just going to be the most inhumane, un-American thing you could think of.
1: But that's this administration. This administration. Look, they deported people to El Salvador, to basic hell holes. So am I surprised that they would want to create those kind of same conditions here? I'm not surprised at all. And had there not been opposition, I think they would have done it.
4: Yeah, I don't know. I mean, I don't know how much of this is they realized how bad this looks politically and they don't want to do it before the midterm elections. You know, maybe after November they'll start up again. I mean, Mark Wayne Mullen, the new head of DHS, the guy who replaced Kristi Noem, I mean, is trying to present kind of a kinder, gentler face, but he basically supports the same stuff. He supports arresting a lot of people. He supports shipping a lot of people out of the country. But, you know, the crazy, you know, Stephen Miller, Greg Bovino method of snatching landscapers and Uber drivers off the street and filling, you know, I mean, the numbers of the tension, Rick, are going down. You know, I think at the peak during the Minneapolis operation, I think it peaked at like about 72,000 people in ICE detention, which was an all-time record. It's already down under 60,000. I think it was down even to 58, which is still probably 58,000 too many, but at least the important thing, though, is the number is going in the right direction. Right. They bought these warehouses thinking the numbers were going to go up. I think their plan was to have at least 90,000. And these are people who they're ultimately trying to ship out of the country, but you know, and hold them in these miserable conditions. You know, and they want these things to be miserable because they want people to not fight their deportation.
1: Right. You know, no, absolutely. And for this private corporation, this GEO group, as you pointed out, the biggest prison contractor in the country, for them to step back and say, we're going to pause on this, because look, they're in it to make money. The more heads they can put in the beds, the more bodies they can restrain, the better it is for them. So they're reading the tea leaves and making a business decision, if nothing else, saying, hey, we're going to put this on pause. I got to get some of your thoughts on the Supreme Court's decision to basically gut the Voting Rights Act and all the gerrymandering that we're seeing going on. This is bad times, isn't it?
4: It's horrible. You know, I feel very emotionally connected to this. I mean, a lot of people do for different reasons. But, you know, in my case, I wrote a column about this last week after the decision came down. But back in the 1980s, I was a young 20-something journalist who ended up working in Alabama. I was down there for 3 years, and there was a lot of optimism back then because so many communities, because of the Voting Rights Act, were electing black public officials for, you know, majority black counties in rural Alabama and Mississippi were electing black county commissioners and black judges and black school board members, none of which they'd been able to do before the Voting Rights Act. Birmingham, the biggest city in Alabama, which is where I lived and was based, you know, was had its first black mayor at that time. You know, and when he had won in '79, you know, this is Birmingham, the city where they stick dogs and fire hoses on protesters less than a generation earlier. And now they had an African American mayor, and it was, you know, I don't want to overstate it. And look, it was also the Reagan era. You know, there were a lot of conservative cross currents at that time. There was no doubt about it. But still, you know, the Voting Rights Act seemed like a victory, and it seemed like it had been written in indelible ink. You know, it was like we weren't going back from the Voting Rights Act. You know, I mean, we'd had the cycle, we'd had slavery and then the Civil War, and then we had Jim Crow after the Civil War, and then we had the Civil Rights Movement, and this was it. We'd finally grown up, we'd finally grown away from that, and that was wrong, you know. It turned out those cross currents were a lot stronger than I think a lot of us realized at that time, you know, and I don't think any of us who were around back then could have imagined that this could be undone. And now you're seeing this. You mentioned the redistricting across the South. You're seeing this race in these state legislatures in Mississippi, Tennessee, Alabama. All these states are trying to redraw their maps frantically and with one goal in mind: to get rid of the black congressional representatives that they've had because of the Voting Rights Act. I mean, before the Voting Rights Act, there were zero African American members of Congress from the former Confederacy, from the Deep South. Today, because of the Voting Rights Act, there are currently 23 black representatives from the South. And if the gerrymanders all go through, it's going to be down to next to nothing. You know, only a few will be left.
1: What do you say? The argument is it's not about black and white. It's about red and blue. You know, this is just Republicans. You know, there's a Democratic seat we can slash up, and it just happens to be a black person there. It's a blue seat. What do you make of that argument?
4: I mean, as I understand it, and I'm not a legal expert, but I think that was Alito's reasoning, right? That, well, these gerrymanders, they're for political. You know, we've always allowed. You can debate whether we should or not, but we have always allowed gerrymandering with a political perspective, you know, that, you know, let's, our party's in power in the state legislature. Let's cut the opposing party out of a couple seats. Yeah. You know, that's an old tradition, but, you know, I mean, the politics of the South, I mean, it's really amazing. You know, if you go to a state like Mississippi, which Mississippi is the state with the largest black population in the country, I think it's well over 30%. It may be as high as like 36-37% African-American population. And you look at the, you know, the statewide, like the presidential elections they have in Mississippi every 4 years, and the vote is basically 64 to 36. And like, what's that all about? Well, it's almost every white person votes Republican in Mississippi, and almost every black person votes Democrat. You know, I mean, obviously there's a few defections on either side, but that's basically how it goes. Unfortunately, the about that situation is it makes it easier for them to go in and draw these maps and cut people out. I mean, the Voting Rights Act required, you know, I mean, people in the Justice Department and the federal government and judges had the power to review these maps and make sure that, you know, if you're a state like Mississippi or Alabama that has a large population, you better have at least one and probably even two congressional seats that are drawn that represent a large black population. I mean, for better or worse, because of residential segregation, you can draw maps that can be heavily black in those states, and that's what was done. You know, and you know, I mean, think of all the great members of Congress that we've had as a result of that. I mean, the first two black representatives who got elected in 72 after the Voting Rights Act really took full effect were Barbara Jordan from Texas, who people of a certain age who remember the Nixon impeachment. You know, she was this brilliant constitutional scholar. Andrew Young was the other one from Georgia. Were the first two, and we've had so many, and John Lewis, of course, was another, right? So this is what they're getting rid of. I mean, this is, you know, when you read about the great redemption in the South, you know, the undoing of Reconstruction and the rise of Jim Crow, it was doing things exactly like what the things that are happening in 2026. Yeah. It's appalling.
1: And look, this is one of those elections where maybe we start. There's got to be a massive blue wave to undo some of this, because there's got to be a legislative way to turn this back around. No.
4: Yeah, I mean, you know, I mean, unfortunately, I mean, there's been a lot of talk over the last decade in Congress about legislation that would strengthen voting rights generally, you know, kind of a new Voting Rights Act, and especially, you know, most people remember that the Supreme Court already gutted a big part of the Voting Rights Act 10 years ago in the Shelby County decision, which I think that was in 2013, so more than 10 years ago. But there's been a lot of talk, any legislation around voting rights, the way the current rules on Capitol Hill work, would be subject to the filibuster. So the fact that you would need 60 votes has thwarted that. You know, I mean, there was a lot of talk in those first 2 years of Biden's presidency, you know, when you had the 50-50 Senate, you know, with Kamala Harris as the tie-breaking vote. There's a lot of talk, you know, should you suspend the filibuster for voting rights? which I think there's a really strong case for that. You know, voting rights are so fundamental.
1: Yep.
4: And to have this block on voting rights, but that's what we've had. And if things keep looking good for the Democrats, they look much better now than they have in a long time.
1: Yeah, we'll see.
4: And there's a chance of taking back the Senate. Then it'd be interesting to see if they would do what they didn't do 4 years ago and try and get rid of the filibuster.
1: Yeah, I'm hoping for candidates with a backbone and a spine. Lastly, I got to get your thoughts on this administration. Every day there seems to be a new corruption bit. There seems to be a new wave. Trump's lining his pockets. What's your favorite recent corruption scheme that's going on?
4: Yeah, you know, there's so many, and I've been writing about, you know, I've been writing literally since inauguration weekend, which is when Trump dropped his Trump meme coin came out the day before his inauguration. I've been writing about the crypto and the meme coins, but I think what I'm finding really appalling these days is the military industrial corruption, where you've got Trump's sons involved in a couple of different contractors that are getting big Pentagon contracts. And the worst thing, you might have heard, you know, that Eric and Donald Jr. apparently invest in this company that makes a drone protection system, anti-drone attack defense, right? And so when this war in Iran started, here they're going around to, you know, the UAE and all these other countries in the Persian Gulf saying, hey, well, now that you're being attacked by these drones from Iran, guess what? We've got a product for you, you know,
1: and
4: you can buy.
1: Is,
4: well, those drone attacks are only happening because of their dad. You know, their dad started a war for no reason.
1: Yep.
4: The response was drone attacks, and you know, it's like classic, you know, mafia protection racket, right? You know, it's like, oh, like nice, you know, nice oil state you have there. It would be a shame if anything happened to it. Here we can protect you from anything bad happening. You know, just pay $1 billion to buy our anti-drone system.
1: Just make my kids rich. But here's the question I have. You know, where are all those people who were saying Hunter Biden's name 1,000 times during the Biden years? Look, if Hunter Biden wasn't supposed to get what the job he got, fine, we can talk about that. But wow, this level of corruption is so much next level.
4: Absolutely. You know, I mean, look at Trump's son-in-law, Jared Kushner. I mean, you know, he got $2 billion. I mean, he wasn't paid $2 billion, but the Saudis gave him $2 billion to invest, which means you get tens of millions of dollars in management fees. And, you know, now he's over there as one of our main peace negotiators. And, you know, I mean, the few countries have a bigger stake in the outcome of all of this than Saudi Arabia, the people who paid him off. You know, Saudi Arabia hates Iran, right? They've want at times that they've encouraged Trump to keep the war going, and Jared Kushner is in their back pocket because
1: of this
4: corruption.
1: Mighty convenient. Will, as always, great stuff. I appreciate the time. Hope folks check out your work over at the Philly Inquirer. We'll get links out on social media. Will Bunch, thanks so much, buddy.
4: Thanks a lot, Rick. Thanks for having me. Glad it worked out.
1: I want to hear your thoughts. Email me, rick@thericksmithshow.com. What's your favorite bit of corruption? Is it the meme coins? Is it the, you know, is it him enriching his businesses? I want to hear it. rick@thericksmithshow.com. Right back. I'm Rick Smith, and this is Labor History in 2. On this day in labor history, the year was 1937. That was the day animators struck Fleischer Studios in New York City. It was the industry's first strike. Creators of Popeye the Sailor Man and Betty Boop were fed up with working conditions at Fleischer. They were sick of the long hours, low pay, no paid sick leave, or even vacation time. Some had worked years without a day off. As well, they resented having to ask permission to use the bathroom. Animation workers wanted better working conditions and medical insurance. Two animators had recently died of tuberculosis, and workers linked their deaths to poor ventilation in the studio. They had been trying to organize with the Commercial Artists and Designers Union for over a year. Two leading animators were fired for union activity a month earlier, and another 13 were fired when the union approached the studio demanding their reinstatement, union recognition, wage increases, and benefits. In his book, Drawing the Line, Tom Cito writes that picketers were soon marching on Broadway singing, "We're Popeye the Union Man. We'll fight to the finish because we can't live on spinach." One picket sign read, "I make millions laugh, but the real joke is my salary." Strikers received support from the Screen Actors Guild. The Musicians Union refused to provide soundtracks for the studio, and many union projectionists refused to show Fleischer cartoons across the country. The AFL organized a boycott of Paramount Pictures, which financed the studio, and area longshoremen frequently joined the picket lines. After 5 months, the studio finally caved, granting the strikers' demands. But the victory was short-lived. Fleischer made moves to relocate to Florida within a year, in part to bust their union. Labor History in 2, brought to you by the Illinois Labor History Society and the Rick Smith Show. For more information, go to laborhistoryin2.com.
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1: So the reality is Donald Trump didn't just bring corruption into the White House. He turned the presidency into a full-blown for-profit racket for himself and for his family. Look, again, I keep going, where are my MAGA friends who were screaming about Hunter Biden when the Bobbsey twins there are profiting enormously? You know, from day one, Trump refused to divest. Placed his business at the

0: every decision, every appointment, every foreign policy shift, well, feels tainted by the question of, I wonder how much money he made off this. And I wonder who is making money off of this. Every time you see one of these decisions about what's going on in Iran, seems like they're doing a good pump and dump. And what's really sickening, and what really should sicken working class Americans, is that Trump's entire brand is built on, well, stoking resentment against the elite while he lives in obscene luxury, using public office to enrich his hotels, his golf courses, and of course his private brands. He's proven time and again that he sees the state as a tool for personal profit, hosting foreign leaders and political donors at his resorts, forcing our government to pay for his lavish golf trips. Remember when everyone was whining about Obama going golfing? Where are those folks? Where are they now? And look, he's used presidential power to promote his own products, his own real estate deals. It's corruption at next level. This country has never seen any bit of corruption like this guy. And the cost of his corruption isn't just abstract. It's paid for by you and me, by we the working people, through underfunded schools, through eroded health care, through gutted social safety net programs. All while Trump and his clan, while their net worth balloons. And again, thanks to you. And understand, we've been enriching the wealth class of this country for decades now. Our sacrifice, our labor, our, you know, diminished expectations, if you will, has built the largest billionaire class in the history of humanity. We did this. And yet we don't get to share in the, we don't get to go to the party. We just get to pay for it and clean up afterwards. And at some point, I'm hoping that the folks who were screaming about Hunter Biden, and look, if there were connections, if there were things that went on there, yeah, we go after that. But this, what do the Bobbsey twins know about drone defense systems? I'm curious. And I want to hear your thoughts. Ultimately, is this something we should be outraged about? Is this something we should be, I don't know, maybe voting for Democrats to investigate come November? Is this something that maybe we should have a commission to look into? Because understand, it's not just meme coins. It's not just, you know, getting things to, you know, to make his properties more profitable. A lot of foreign gifts, a lot of palm greasing going on. And I gotta wonder, you know, throw in the pay for play pardons, and it's just so much. There's so much. We need investigations. Rick at TheRickSmithShow.com. I want to hear your thoughts. Miss any portion of the program, podcast. And as always, thanks for being here. We'll see you back here next time.
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3: Remember when we thought the internet was about freeing more voices? 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It restored the village green as a place where all voices could be heard equally, what had been basically monopolized by three big networks. Our guest today, Timothy Noah, reminds us this was an industry that a generation ago came into being promising to disperse power and information to ordinary people. Now it fetishizes surveillance, misinformation, and monopolization and lethality. And he asks, how did it get so monstrous? We'd all like to know. How did it get so monstrous? His essay in The New Republic delves into the question, how the tech world turned evil. He opines that the 22nd century historians will ask how it went from hippie garage tinkering

0: refers to what he calls sinister oligarchs. He refers to the extraordinary power of a handful of tech firms acquired. Amazon determines how people shop, Google how they acquire knowledge, Facebook how they communicate. Isn't that special? Timothy Noah is a staff writer for the New Republic and maintains the Substack newsletter. Noah was a Washington-based reporter for the Wall Street Journal and assistant managing editor for U.S. News and World Report, a congressional correspondent for Newsweek, an editor for the New York Times op-ed page, and an editor of Washington Monthly, to which he's also returned from time to time. I like the Washington Monthly, I must say, and labor policy editor for Politico. Noah has written for a variety of other national publications, including the New York Times, the Washington Post, the Atlantic, Time, and the New York Review of Books, and he's contributed frequent broadcast commentaries to CBS Sunday Morning and NPR's Day to Day. Well, thanks so much for being with us, Timothy Noah.
1: Thanks so much for having me, Bert.
0: You begin your essay by talking about Peter Thiel. Who is he? And please tell us, probably most people know, but I don't. Who is he? But please tell us about the four lectures to which he spoke of the Internet modern-day Luddites. How does he see it is no less than religious class warfare against people like Greta Thunberg?
1: Well, Peter Thiel is the chairman of Palantir, which is a gigantic data mining company. He's also, he was a co-founder of PayPal. He's worth about $29 billion. So he's a big tech mogul. And, he gave a series of speeches, in 2025 about the Antichrist. And he suggested that the Antichrist, he said the Antichrist is, quote, a Luddite who wants to stop all science. It's someone like Greta or Eliezer. Greta is Greta Thunberg, the Swedish climate change activist. Eliezer is Eliezer Yudkowsky, who's a Berkeley-based critic of artificial intelligence. this is a guy who literally goes around and identifies people with whom he disagrees quite literally as the Antichrist. He's an absolute fanatic and a bit of a loon.
0: I guess so, but he's a very wealthy loon.
1: He's a very wealthy and powerful loon, and Palantir is a very important corporation. It helps track down undocumented immigrants for the government. It also provides technology for the Iran war at the moment. So it's a very consequential and dangerous company.
0: What's the name of it again? Palantir?
1: Palantir.
0: Yes, indeed. Well, people like Thiel and Columbia Law Professor Tim Wu speak of an apocalyptic struggle between good, the superior AI, artificial intelligence, and government regulation. That's the struggle. One being infinite good, the other being that which drags us down.
1: Just to be clear on Tim Wu, he doesn't subscribe to this notion. He was merely describing to me what these guys think. Tim Wu is a major critic of the tech elite and was explaining to me that Peter Thiel is this guy who goes out and, you know, kind of talks about people who oppose the rise of AI as being the Antichrist, but basically a secularized version of the same message is being peddled by other tech barons who basically say, if government gets in the way of developing AI, woe betide you. It'll be, you know, sort of catastrophic. You will be the equivalent of a murderer in one formulation by Mark Andreessen, who's a big venture capitalist in Silicon Valley.
0: You got my next question. I was going to ask who Mark Andreessen is, and what does he mean by referring to AI as our new alchemy?
1: Yeah, he posted this thing called the Techno-Optimist Manifesto 3 years ago. And he said, we believe artificial intelligence is our new alchemy, our philosopher's stone, you know, and this is sort of the mindset of these guys. Alchemy and the philosopher's stone, these are not real things. They come from mythology. You know, right. Alchemy was a process to turn lead into gold and then turn gold into an elixir of eternal life. It never was real. It was a myth. And he did also said, literally, we believe any deceleration of AI will cost lives. Deaths that were preventable by the AI that was prevented from existing is a form of murder. He declared his personal enmity to such everyday, completely reasonable concepts as sustainability, social responsibility, risk management, tech ethics, and he says they are part of a, quote, mass demoralization campaign against technology and against life. This is the level of fanaticism we're dealing with here. And Marc Andreessen is not some crank, you know, walking up and down the street with a sandwich board. He is worth almost $2 billion, and his venture capital firm is the richest one in Silicon Valley. It's got $90 billion in assets.
0: Oh, my goodness. Yeah, people like when people have a lot of money, they tend to be listened to, unfortunately.
1: They tend to be, and they are listened to by Donald Trump. I mean, they are, according to a Bloomberg report, you know, that's the firm that, you know, they get the first, you know, call from the White House when they're considering anything that would affect tech. So they're very influential.
0: You write that the talk may be of God, but what's really at stake is mammon. I'm not sure what that is. Please explain.
1: Yes. You know, they're talking about God, but it's really, this is really about money. And, the tech world has sunk an unbelievable amount of money into AI development. There was a great chart that the Wall Street Journal posted in February. Said that, you know, the big tech companies are putting just this year $670 billion right. into AI. That's Facebook, Amazon, Microsoft, and Alphabet. It's $670 billion is 2.1% of gross domestic product. So right. the journal did this great thing where they said, well, how does that compare to other big you know, other big projects, economic development, you know, yeah. projects, big infrastructure projects.
0: Like the railroad might have been in the 19th century.
1: Well, building the railroads was a slightly less, 2% of GDP. And putting a man on a moon was 0.2%. The interstate highway system, 0.4%. Again, these companies are putting in 2.1% of gross domestic product. The only thing the journal could find, the only infrastructure project, not even infrastructure, but big investment that had been made in the United States that was comparable was the Louisiana Purchase, which doubled the size of the United States. And that was when, you know, we had a pretty puny GDP of $488 million, not today's $31 trillion. Yeah. So the scale of this investment is what drives the fanaticism. They are putting all their chips on AI.
0: Oh, that's interesting. The scale drives the fanaticism. You point out that $670 billion investment in AI draws entirely on private sector funds. Well, what's wrong with that?
1: Oh, no, there's nothing wrong with it at all. It's just that usually most of these other examples that I cited, you know, involve public money. You know, they're putting a man on a moon, building the interstate highway system, buying the Louisiana Purchase. So it's all the more extraordinary that this amount is being invested when it's not accompanied by, well, I mean, there is government investment in AI too, but that's not included in this $670 billion. Uh-huh. And so it's just another way of saying this is a really, really big investment by these companies.
0: Have the huge stakes pushed Silicon Valley into the arms of the Republican Party? Why would they be prompted to contribute a combined $26 million to Trump's inauguration and the planned Golden Ballroom?
1: Well, first of all, he's the president.
0: Right.
1: And they want to buy power. But also, you know, in recent years, Silicon Valley, which previously gravitated towards the Democrats,
0: right.
1: largely because of, they were sympathetic, to the Democrats on all sorts of, you know, cultural issues.
0: Uh-huh.
1: These are people who are, kind of liberal on lifestyle issues. They want to save the environment. They believe in, minority rights and so on. But their pocketbooks, have been pulling them in another direction for some time, and they finally just decided that, you know, this is, you know, the Republicans are the natural home for oligarchs, and Silicon Valley has gotten significantly more oligarchic over time, and so that's where they've landed.
0: Well, what about Ro Khanna? He is the member of Congress from Silicon Valley. What's his role in all this? He's somebody who would like to be running for president someday, soon.
1: Yes, he would. And he's, you know, what, you know, struck me about him is he's Silicon Valley's congressman, and he's been very
0: right.
1: sympathetic over the years, as you have to be when you're when you represent a district like that. But even he has become a critic of tech. And he's, you know, said we need regulations to prevent companies from using AI to eliminate jobs to extract greater profits. That's not what his tech oligarch constituents want to hear. And some of them are now saying we really need to get rid of this guy.
0: Uh-huh. I'm not surprised. I like him quite a bit.
1: Yeah. Yes. Although it's funny, he's not that left. I mean, but you know, as I say in my piece, these tech people, when they look out the window, they only see enemies.
0: Oh, geez.
1: They think everybody is against them.
0: Wow.
1: Just for wanting to impose some regulations, some control, over this sector.
0: Interesting. Nobody loves the power big business has in the halls of Congress as lobbyists. You reveal that, quote, by late 2025, the last year for which data is available, of course, tech had moved up to the number two spot, spending nearly three quarters as much as on lobbying as big pharma. What are their goals?
1: Mostly they want to protect, AI. But they also want to protect what they call free speech, which often means unfettered, access to, you know, nude photographs of children and also giving con artists unfettered access, to social media but also consolidation. Antitrust has become a big issue for the tech firms, and, crypto is a new interest, and, you know, defense procurement, and also the insatiable need for data centers.
0: If you just tuned in, Bert Cohen here. The show is Keeping Democracy Alive. We're talking about how the tech world turned evil from what the great hopes we had for the Internet back in the early days. Our guest today is Timothy Noah, staff writer for The New Republic, where he's written an essay that we're referring to. Who is Stuart Brand, and what positive prediction did he make when he wrote in a 1972 Rolling Stone article that computers may be the best news since psychedelics? What did he mean? Why was he so enthusiastic about computers?
1: And well, where did he go wrong? Stuart Brand is he's a very, very interesting man.
0: Yes.
1: And has led a very interesting life. And quite brilliant fellow. He started out, as one of, you know, Ken Kesey's merry pranksters. If you've ever read, Wolfe's The Electric Kool-Aid Acid Test. And then he went on to create the whole Earth catalog, which was a, you know, hugely popular, kind of counterculture guide to things like, you know, where to buy the best cut beads, how to build a geodesic dome, you know, how to repair your Volkswagen Beetle, the whole Earth catalog was a hugely popular guidebook for the counterculture. So he's kind of been there at all sorts of really culturally significant moments and brought them into being. In the early 70s, he kind of wandered into, he lived in the Bay Area, still does, and he wandered into a tech lab at Stanford and saw all these people who kind of reminded him of the merry pranksters, you know, not because they were using drugs, although some of them no doubt were, but just, you know, their kind of wonderful, original, quirky curiosity and enthusiasm, which, you know, and he was very intrigued to find this counterculture-esque movement around computers. Because the previous notion of computers had been, I don't know if you've seen 2001, Odyssey, a great film.
0: Long time ago.
1: The HAL 9000 computer was this, you know, kind of terrifyingly omnipresent power that controls everything. And that was also the idea of computers that was spread by the cultural critic Lewis Mumford in a 1970 book called The Pentagon of Power. And he also wrote a number of New Yorker pieces on this theme. And that was the dominant view. You know, computers then were these gigantic room-sized structures like UNIVAC. They were owned by governments and by big corporations and sometimes by universities. And they seemed like these kind of monoliths that were going to rule our lives. And what Brand saw in 1972, very, very early, was that no, computers were actually going to be something different. You were going to have these, everybody was going to have a personal computer. We would each have our own computer. This was a revolutionary idea in 1972. And these would not be, tools of oppression. They would be tools of liberation. And look at all the wonderful things you can do with these things. And so Brand's 1972 essay in Rolling Stone was a, you know, really kind of important moment, long before most of us had any notion of the imminence of the personal computer revolution, which came along about 10 years later. And Brand was a, you know, he's a big techno optimist, and he's still kind of a techno optimist. He recognizes that that there have been some dark errands. But he says, you know, we still have Wikipedia, and we still have a lot of the internet that really does empower people with information. So his was kind of a different note in the piece. And, you know, he deserves a hearing because he is a brilliant man who was sort of there at the creation. But I do think that we do need to look at this darker trend, and it's Silicon Valley's, become much more about what Lewis Mumford and Stanley Kubrick in 2001 were talking about.
0: Oh my goodness. You quote New York Times journalist John Markoff, who wrote in his book What the Dormouse Said, speaking of the counterculture, Jefferson Airplane, it was the more decentralized and free-spirited nature of the West Coast computer culture that gave Silicon Valley the creative advantage in developing personal computers over the more hierarchical and conservative computer culture in the Northeast. What was he talking about? Did he prove right?
1: Yes, he was absolutely proved right. I mean, the counterculture and decentralized nature of computer development on the West Coast did give it its decentralization did give it some advantage over the more traditional and hierarchical East Coast, where you have IBM and MIT, and you know the area around Harvard, Route 128 did become a significant technology hub. It just wasn't the dominant one in the country. So this counterculture quality of exploration of computers in those early days really was a huge asset to the development of personal computers.
0: Oh. Tim Berners-Lee, you also quote him, who in 1993 made sort of like Jonas Salk with his polio and put his invention, the World Wide Web, into the public domain. He takes a gloomier view. Tell us about that, please. What are his concerns?
1: Berners-Lee is yes. I mean, he's
0: the guy invented the World Wide Web.
1: Important figure in the founding of all this. Yes, right. He invented the World Wide Web. And so, like Brand, he's a voice we should really pay attention to. And, but he has a darker view than Brand. He says he bemoans the advent of, you know, quote, the addictive forms of social media. And he says, you know, web traffic, quote, is now concentrated in a handful of large platforms which harvest your private data and share it with commercial brokers or even repressive governments. And I added to that thought that one of those repressive governments these days might be the United States.
0: Yes.
1: So there is this darker turn that I emphasize in my piece, and that Tim Berners-Lee acknowledges. This is in a book that he wrote last year.
0: Who is Kara Swisher, and what does she have to say?
1: Kara Swisher was a tech journalist for many years at the Wall Street Journal and in Silicon Valley, and so she knows all these players and has known them for decades. And she said to me, very bluntly, you know, I never thought they were liberal. You never knew what their politics were. Yeah. It was a kind of libertarian light if they thought about it at all. And she's, you know, over time, she became very disillusioned with this crowd.
0: You also say Thomas Frank, author of the books What's the Matter with Canvas and Listen Liberal. You say, quote, in his view, counterculture and corporate culture had formed an unholy alliance from the start, end of quote. Frankly, I've come to the same conclusion. What did he mean?
1: He meant that the counterculture did not, you know, was a counterculture, right? It was supposed to be an alternative culture to mainstream culture, which was part of the critique was that it was overly commercialized. But as he points out, the counterculture was plenty commercialized too. And, he said the 1967's Summer of Love was a bunch of product of lascivious television specials and uh-huh. Life magazine stories uh-huh. Uh-huh. as it was an expression of youthful disaffection. Frank wrote two early books, Commodify Your Descent and The Conquest of Cool, on this theme, which was later picked up by David Brooks in his 2000 book, Bobos in Paradise. But Brooks had a more, he was less critical of this. He just thought it was kind of interesting and funny. And Frank saw this as a corrosive aspect of American society, that even when it was kind of rebelling against mainstream culture, that was getting co-opted, and it was co-opted most especially by the personal computer industry as a marketing device.
0: You're confirming some of what I felt when I came back from the Woodstock Festival. I thought to myself that only a small minority of us actually cared about making political and social and cultural change. The rest of us, like our parents, same kind of culture. Mm-hmm. Didn't want mm-hmm. anything different. Your research included a Super Bowl ad in 1984 by Apple Computer. Tell us about that.
1: That's quite a famous ad. It had a huge impact on the advertising world and also on the computer industry. And it was directed by Ridley Scott, who had recently made Blade Runner. And it showed a female athlete smashing with a sledgehammer this two-way telescreen where someone who looked like Big Brother and George Orwell's novel 1984 was, addressing the masses. Remember the Super Bowl was in January of 1984. So this is the beginning of the real 1984. And the ad said, on January 24th, the Apple computer will introduce the Macintosh, and you will see why 1984 won't be like the novel 1984. And the idea was, yes, we have this trend towards consolidation, maybe even fascism, but Apple computer will be your liberator, and we will bring the PC to the masses. And really what Apple was trying to do with his ad was to, beat out its competitors in the PC market, at that time, which were IBM and AT&T. And it was already, those competitors were already starting to stumble. So they portrayed themselves as these great heroes for the masses, but this was marketing.
0: It was marketing, yes. Tell us, please, about Section 230 of the 1996 Communications Decency Act. What is its significance in all this?
1: Well, yeah, in 1996, Congress passed this law concerning the Internet, which not a lot of people in Congress really understood very well. And it protected computer service providers from legal liability for any third party comments on their platforms. So that made possible the rise of social media companies like Facebook and X. Facebook and X they deny it, but they are basically publishers. They don't pay the people who they publish. The people are all over the world, and they want to express themselves on these social media. And if they say something libelous, they can get in trouble. But you know, Facebook and X don't have to worry about getting in trouble. And, you know, for somebody who's spent his life in journalism working for, you know, companies that were constantly worrying about their own susceptibility being sued for libel, that legal check is a big part of what makes the quote unquote mainstream media, whatever else you might say about it, very cautious about publishing things that are untrue and damaging. Facebook and X don't have to worry about that. And it has created a communications medium that has engulfed traditional journalism and supplanted it for many people and created a lot of damage, spread a lot of misinformation. We see this every day. There are all sorts of really nonsensical things that people believe because they saw it on social media. And it's very seldom that even on a voluntary basis, social media companies are asked to answer for it.
0: Well, this is not what Stuart Brand had in mind when he was so enthusiastic about the freedom that the internet could bring to all people. And democratization of it. If you just tuned in, Bert Cohen here, the show is Keeping Democracy Alive. Our guest is Timothy Noah, who's written a piece in the New Republic, How the Tech World Turned Evil. And it's a heck of a story. You quote Mark Zuckerberg of Facebook. He says, I understand the concerns about how the tech platforms have centralized power, but I actually believe the much bigger story is how much these platforms have decentralized power by putting it directly into people's hands. And end of quote. Well, what's wrong with that?
1: Well, you know, on one level, he's not wrong. And, there has been this great spread of information sources.
0: Yes,
1: but you know there are problems, and one of the problems is a lot of these people he's talking about are minors, who are being exposed to things that maybe they shouldn't be. For example, you know, on Instagram, they for a brief time they banned the use of these things called beauty filters, which are apps that adjust selfies to make your facial features, conform more strictly to conventional notions of beauty. So, right. You know, this is candy for adolescents. And, you know, Meta, it suddenly occurred to Meta, which owns Instagram, you know, maybe this isn't so great for adolescents. And they consulted 18 experts, who asked whether this created harm, particularly for adolescent girls. And they all said, yeah, it sure does. Have you met an adolescent girl lately? They are extremely vulnerable to this sort of thing. And Meta then turned around, ignored these findings, and reinstated the filters. Greed trumped responsibility.
0: You say in addition to minors, another group whose free speech Zuckerberg hesitates to curb is criminals. How does his Meta, as you say, receive a cut from the advertisers' ill-gotten gains?
1: Yes, well, you know, Meta's system for dealing with cons is that, you know, if they're 95% certain the user is committing fraud, 95% certain is pretty good, they will punish the user. But the way they punish the user is by charging that user a higher rate. The idea, and this is according to a story that Reuters reported last year. The idea, Reuters said, was, you know, to dissuade these bad actors from placing ads. But, you know, in practice, what it does is that it gives Meta a cut of these ill-gotten gains. And, if you're going to go after bad guys, you should really go after them. You should weed them out. And that's the last thing Meta wants to do, because it's operating on such a gigantic scale.
0: And they're making a lot of money from ill-gotten gains, that's for sure. What is China's role in the American internet?
1: China, it was discovered, Meta discovered that China was a big source of a lot of these scams that were popping up and on their content. And in response, they started this anti-fraud team that was focused on China. But, you know, then they folded it. And, you know, the reason was that they wanted to produce fraud, you know, they wanted to, you know, sort of, apply it all across the globe. But the fact was they'd found that there was fraud in China. They were targeting in China. China probably didn't like it, and they backed down.
0: Uh-huh. You say tech's enemy is friction. Friction. What do you mean here?
1: They want the user to have as seamless an experience of their platform as possible, because if it's not seamless, then the user will just go to somebody else's platform, right? So, that, you know, it is obviously going to be a natural priority, but they, you know, they take it to an extreme. Again, you know, in cases where they've sacrificed safety for women, for example, who, you know, have sexualized images of themselves placed on the internet. The privacy concerns of the people who place these images are emphasized above the protection of people who might be harmed by the spreading of such things. And, you know, West Virginia has filed a civil complaint about this, and this is going to be litigated there.
0: So they don't like friction at all. They don't want people to be, they want people to be seamless, as you say. And Amazon is something, of course, everybody loves to hate, but everybody also buys everything through Amazon. What's your criticism of them in the context of our discussion? And this, I wonder about how this works. How does Amazon push prices up at their competitors like Target, Walmart, and even the corner hardware store, since they undercut them?
1: Well, this is, this is an interesting thing where they, as I say in the piece, the emphasis on seamlessness doesn't mean that these companies always, you know, think that the customer is always right. They manipulate the customer, and they manipulate the businesses that do business with them in monopolistic ways. And Cory Doctorow talks about this in his 2025 book called, Am I Allowed to Say This on the Radio, what the name of this book is, or should I not?
0: You should probably not, actually.
1: Okay. Well,
0: if you can allude to it somehow and use some other word.
1: It's by Cory Doctorow, came out last year, and the name of it it contains a naughty word. But, the process he described, is, you know, that they lure, customers with low prices.
0: Yes.
1: They sell below cost. They offer Prime membership, where you basically, that's a kind of a lock-in, because Prime members, pay for shipping fees in advance. So that gets them hooked on Amazon, and it works splendidly. And then a lot of the stuff they sell them, can't be used on any other platform. Audiobooks, movies, most ebooks and e-magazines, you can only watch them on Amazon. if I want to stream a movie that Amazon, you know, can rent to me, I watch it on Amazon's platform.
0: Yes.
1: And so on.
0: So how does Amazon push prices up at their competitors like Target, Walmart, and the Corner Hardware Store? If they undercut
1: Well,
0: them?
1: They do something similar to what I've described with customers with merchants, where they increase the volume of sales, which allows them to extract more discounts. The discounts attract more customers, giving Amazon even greater leverage over the businesses. They end up, you know, sort of taking a percentage of, you know, sales on Prime. And as these processes scale up, Amazon is taking more and more out of business, you know, the profits of the businesses that are selling things on their site. And so the businesses end having to raise prices
0: elsewhere
1: on their products, not just on Amazon, but everywhere. This whole strategy is crafted to avoid what is the predominant doctrine in antitrust law, which is the consumer welfare antitrust standard, which is that you can sue for antitrust if consumers suffer because of your business practices. And here it's all sort of rigged, so it's really the business that suffers, but the business, you know, doesn't suffer in silence. It just turns around and raises its prices. So the consumer gets whacked
0: right
1: in that manner. It's just an indirect way. And so this is the process, and it's kind of classic monopoly behavior. And as Amazon has become a more and more significant retailer, it's now bigger than Walmart, it engages in these practices.
0: Section 4 of your essay is titled, From Hating to Being the Government. Peter Thiel, to whom we referred at the beginning, said in 2009, quote, I no longer believe that freedom and democracy are compatible, end of quote. And in 2014, he wrote that monopoly is not a pathology or an exception. Monopoly is the condition of every successful business. Your reaction, please.
1: Well, yes. I mean, that's nuts. I mean, and you know, it is explicitly anti-democratic and pro-monopolization, and in that monopolization, you see these companies acquiring more and more, you know, kind of quasi-governmental power over people. There's a really interesting book by a woman named, I'm not sure I'm going to pronounce her name right, Marietje Schaake. It's called The Tech Coup. It came out in 2024. And Schaake is a former member of the European Parliament. And she calls this, you know, monopoly power over how people shop, how they acquire knowledge, how they communicate. She calls this de facto governing power.
0: Uh-huh.
1: And so they don't like the government, but they've sort of become a de facto government. And they've also become, in some sense, the actual government, because tech firms, you know, are which used to really sort of revile government. Going way back,
0: right,
1: in Silicon Valley, was very libertarian. But now these firms are major government contractors. Palantir has received $3.7 billion in government contracts, even though its chairman, Peter Thiel, is deeply conservative, right? Microsoft and skeptical, not just skeptical of government, but judges government regulation to be the antichrist. Microsoft has received $5.8 billion in government contracts. Amazon Web Services, which is the cloud, $798 million. And all of this work is primarily for the Defense Department. Elon Musk, who was running Doge, laying waste to the federal bureaucracy last year, has amassed government contracts, loans, subsidies, and tax credits that total about $38 billion, according to the Washington Post. And what I say in sort of summarizing this situation is that tech libertarians, it turns out, love to suck hard on the government tit.
0: Yes. And I think we can say that on the radio. We'll find out. In terms of unchecked centralization of power, Trump says he plans to sue states that dare to regulate artificial intelligence. Do you trust Washington to do it any better?
1: I would trust Washington perhaps under a different administration to do better, but certainly not under this administration, certainly not with this Republican Congress. So in effect, he's blocking all meaningful regulation of AI. And, this is the moment when we really need to figure out how we are going to control this massive change in American life, which could, bring many benefits for sure, but it could also create a lot of trouble, and it needs to be guided, and overseen by regulators. And again, that is, as we've been told in both literal and figurative terms, that is
0: the Antichrist.
1: That is the Antichrist.
0: Right. Regulation. Government regulation. Regulating a business for the interests of the common good. Interesting.
1: Now, making businesses answerable to the American people.
0: What a concept. Franklin Roosevelt was all for that. That's one reason I love Franklin Roosevelt. That government had to serve the interests of the common good. Tell us about the case of Anthropic, please. I haven't really followed that. What's the story?
1: Anthropic, they broke away from a different AI company, OpenAI, and because they wanted to do things more ethically. And they developed this AI software that was useful to the Pentagon in war making, and they wanted to limit how the Pentagon would use it. And the Pentagon said no. They got for merely for trying to restrict this usage. Pentagon retaliated by declaring it a supply chain risk, and that litigation is going on now. But basically, the government is trying to punish Anthropic for putting any restrictions at all on how the government can use its AI. What I take away from that is, it's great that Anthropic wants to be responsible. But corporate responsibility really is a poor substitute for government regulation. Corporate responsibility can only get you so far, and you really need the government to be putting hard limits on the AI industry.
0: Yes.
1: And instead, what we've got is the government trying to use AI more irresponsibly even than an AI company wants it to.
0: Oh, great. If you just tuned in, Bert Cohen here. The show is Keeping Democracy Alive. Our guest today is Timothy Noah, who's written in The New Republic, How the Tech World Turned Evil. And as you describe it, it is indeed evil. You refer to a human displacement spiral. What's your concern here? Are there any legal protections? And under this scenario, how might college grads begin a rapprochement with the working class?
1: Well, the thing about AI is that it is going to do to quote unquote skilled labor, which is people who have college and higher education degrees. It's going to do to them what deindustrialization did to the working class 40 odd years ago.
0: Uh-huh.
1: And
0: so that brings the two classes together.
1: And it could bring the two classes. I believe that it's going to be so damaging to

0: the quote unquote knowledge class that we will see legislation to restrict the impact, because the knowledge class has a great deal of political power. What I'm hoping is that this same knowledge class said to working class workers 40 years ago, you know, hard cheese, fellas, you know, retrain. And, right. There was no, great commitment, even to retraining these displaced workers. And, now the shoe's on the other foot and they are going to want to protect themselves. They also need to, include protections for working class workers. And this is an opportunity for these two groups to be brought back together. They've been driven apart, over the last half century, and a lot of, the working class has migrated out of, the Democratic Party, and the Democratic Party desperately needs to bring the working class back in. This is certainly one issue that if handled right, could, make the knowledge class and the working class recognize that they have common interests and, that they need each other, in the Democratic Party and in the country.
1: Interesting point. I doubt that the Democratic Party gets that, I must say. They've never failed to blow an opportunity, I will say. You asked the reader of your essay this one question. If you had to choose between Facebook and democracy, which would you pick? Tell us about your thinking here, please.
0: Well, again, it gets back to, you know, Section 230. I would like to see a repeal of Section 230 because I think it was an interesting experiment. You know, we wanted to see what's it like if we give everybody a barrel, the equivalent of what used to be called a barrel of ink, right? The old line was never get into an argument with the guy who buys ink by the barrel. And it was a comment on the extreme, the superior power of,
1: the press
0: to ordinary citizens in getting their views out. And we've seen this interesting equalization now in this platform, of social media. And, it was an exciting experiment and it did do some good in some places. And, you know, the Iranian protests and, during the Arab Spring and so on. But, I have to say on the whole, I think it has been more damaging than not because it's unaccountable. Because these publishers, which are social media companies, do not have to behave in the same responsible way that traditional publishers have to behave.
1: Interesting.
0: Book publishers, newspaper publishers, magazine publishers, TV stations, they try very hard not to, spread libel because they will be punished for it in court. And a lot of them have pretty big pockets and they are tempting litigation targets as individuals who say, awful things on social media are not. And, that protection enables this sewage to spread across America. Sewage of misinformation and libel and all sorts of untruths. And we have seen now that people don't shrug it off as I would have expected them to, you know, back in the 90s when this policy question was decided. They don't shrug it off. They believe it. Americans are more credulous than it turns out we thought them to be. And it has damaged democracy. And we've seen that in our politics. We've seen that in the

0: Let me, in terms of regulating AI, you say it will require standing up to a class of plutocrats more fanatically opposed to public accountability than any in history. Do you see any evidence of that happening?
1: Yes, I do. I think public opinion is turning against them. I mean, it's, you know, we used to see these people as culture heroes, and in many ways they were. I think Steve Jobs is a legitimate culture hero. I didn't love everything he did, but he did create this remarkable company that created remarkable products, and they're not culture heroes anymore in Silicon Valley. They're kind of judged as Bond villains, and so with this kind of change in public opinion, I think we have the possibility of putting a choke chain on some of what these people are doing.
0: Sounds good.
1: And if that makes us the Antichrist, then so be it.
0: So be it. If you want to read more stuff by our guest, Timothy Noah, read The New Republic. Is there a website people can go to?
1: TheNewRepublic.com. Is that easy enough? I think that's what it is. If you Google The New Republic, yes, NewRepublic.com is the website. And the article is posted there. And I hope you'll read it and read other things on The New Republic as well.
0: Thank you so much for being with us, Timothy Noah. Thanks for being with us on Keeping Democracy Alive and doing your part to keep democracy alive.
1: Thank you.

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1: If this body believes that Memphis should not have the right to elect representation reflective of its own community, then perhaps the legislature should explain why Memphis should continue to be part of the state of Tennessee.
2: So that's where we are now.

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This is the broadcast as heard on KPFK 90.7 FM in LA and on dozens of other fine affiliate stations on both the public airwaves and the internet around the country and the world, blanketing planet Earth. I'm Brad Friedman, your friendly investigative blogger, journalist, troublemaker, muckraker, and all-around swell fellow, says me, from bradblog.com. Thank you very much for joining us today. Welcome to another thrilling edition of the Bradcast. Just before airtime today, Washington Post is reporting that a Trump-appointed panel tasked with shaping the future of the Federal Emergency Management Agency, or FEMA, voted on Thursday to approve a report recommending that the Trump administration cut

0: FEMA by 50%.
1: Oh, good Lord.
0: Among other significant overhauls meant to streamline the agency, as Jeff Bezos' Washington Post reports it.
1: Is that what they're calling that?
0: That's what they're calling it. Hi, Desi Doyen.
1: Hi.
0: The Trump-appointed panel's report also recommends that FEMA shift leadership of emergency response and recovery to the state level and make changes to some of its most relied-upon programs. While the document does not carry legal weight in and of itself, it is meant to guide the Trump administration's next steps for an agency the president has frequently criticized and called for doing away with altogether, as I recall. And frankly, I would argue that the document isn't just meant to guide the president. It is, in fact, meant to give him political cover for the steps that he had hoped to do anyway, and frankly, already has been doing in many cases. Environmental advocacy groups were quick to denounce the report's recommendations as being divorced from the needs of Americans, and who knows more about divorce? Will McDowell at the nonprofit Environmental Defense Fund said in a statement, quote, Americans are facing increasingly frequent and severe weather that's devastating homes, roads, and crops, and the FEMA Review Council's recommendations do not meet this reality. He says the proposed changes would leave communities without the necessary funding, information, and access to insurance to stay prepared and safe when disasters strike. Madison Sloan, the director of the Disaster Recovery and Fair Housing Project at the nonprofit group Texas Appleseed, said in a call with reporters on Thursday that our concern for disaster survivors is that some of the recommended changes may not reflect what the council heard from survivors about what they need. FEMA, she said, already made some, quote, transformational changes over the past year and a half. Many of those changes have had really negative consequences for disaster survivors and communities recovering from a disaster. She said our concerns remain similar to what they have always been, that there is a major shift in responsibility and cost to state, local, tribal, and territorial governments with no guarantee that there will be sufficient federal funding to meet those costs or that states will be able to raise that money themselves.
1: And, of course, states in the middle of a crisis will have to be able to fund their own emergency response. This is the idea that, yes, you get to pay taxes and you get nothing in return.
0: Well, speaking of places in the middle of crises. You know who else might not care for this this idea, this ill-timed idea coming from this FEMA review panel of Donald Trump's, essentially calling for the dismantling of FEMA? Well, a whole bunch of folks on the ground in Mississippi today who survived yet another string of tornadoes that slammed into Mississippi just after sunset on Wednesday. For a second time in less than a month, another big burst of tornadoes swept through the state, luckily causing no deaths, but authorities estimate that 500 homes were damaged or destroyed across five counties on Wednesday and said that at least 17 people were injured. The powerful storms spawned at least three tornadoes across the bottom half of Mississippi. Survivors told stories of crawling under furniture as the winds tore off the roof, and of hiding in closets, holding on to their children. At Coaltown Baptist Church in Purvis, members hunkered down in a hallway, singing and praying until the storm passed. A dozen people were hurt at a trailer park in a small community in rural Lincoln County. Most of the two dozen homes there were flattened into heaps of splintered boards and twisted metal, reports AP. Debris from the storms closed Interstate 55 and many other roads in Lincoln County, which reported at least 200 damaged homes. Lamar County to the southeast reported about 275 damaged homes, according to the State Emergency Management Agency. But I'm sure they have all they need. They don't need FEMA to help them out, right? Hopefully they've got the resources to take care of those folks. And get them all into homes, because if it is up to the Trump administration, the federal government may not be coming to help at all. And, of course, it's a terrible time for these kinds of cuts to federal emergency disasters, with the number of those disasters on the rise thanks to, man-made climate change, thanks to, the burning of fossil fuels. Nonetheless, Republican officials from states just like Mississippi, who, you know, they know who is to blame here, nonetheless, they are now scrambling before they potentially lose control of Congress to put in place federal protections for big oil and big fossil fuel to protect them from being held accountable for decades of lies about their product. We'll discuss that momentarily with Laura Peterson of the Union of Concerned Scientists. Also, Desi Doyen will have our latest Green News report on both the energy shortage caused by Donald Trump's war on Iran, which, if you haven't noticed, is not over.
1: Yes.
0: And the spike in energy demand at the very same time, thanks in no small part to AI data centers and the incredibly dumb efforts by the Trump administration to not just kill clean, cheap, renewable offshore wind energy projects, but now to kill more than 150 onshore wind energy projects around the country as well, which is insane. Insane.
1: Yes, it absolutely is, but that's where we are.
0: But very quickly, before we get to all of that, an update on the continuing fallout from the corrupted U.S. Supreme Court's ruling last week in Louisiana versus Calais, gutting the last of the protections of the landmark Voting Rights Act of 1965, as GOP-controlled states in the old Confederacy down south, in the middle of primary season and in several cases in the middle of ongoing elections, where voters are already voting, are now scrambling to redraw their U.S. House maps in order to erase, to gerrymander black majority districts out of existence. As you know, GOP lawmakers in both Louisiana and Alabama have already halted or tried to halt ongoing voting in their ongoing statewide midterm primary elections in order to try and rewrite their House maps in the middle of the election, with the apparent go-ahead from the Republican activists on the U.S. Supreme Court. Also now, the state house in South Carolina has kicked off the process of congressional redistricting before this year's midterms, with the goal of eliminating the state's only remaining majority black seat. That would be the one held by the Democratic Congressman James Clyburn, the civil rights activist and icon and Democratic Party kingmaker who is serving his 17th term in office. They are hoping to erase Jim Clyburn's district and Jim Clyburn himself from the U.S. House, to erase him out of existence. The state house in South Carolina passed a resolution late on Wednesday night on a party line vote that opens the door to redistricting even after the legislative session ends as scheduled on May 14. It doesn't guarantee redistricting will happen, but it keeps GOP lawmakers' options open and allows the pressure from MAGA forces to build, according to David Kurtz. The state Senate, meanwhile, in South Carolina, where a two-thirds vote is required, is expected to vote on the resolution momentarily if they have not already. Trump has been aggressively lobbying Republican State Senate Majority Leader Shane Massey, pushing him to fall in line, according to Politico. But Massey has been a vocal opponent of redistricting, concerned that it would actually cost the GOP seats in the House, what we call, we describe as a dummy mander. The qualifying for the for House races has already closed, and military ballots have already been mailed out in South Carolina, so people are already voting there as well. But Trump allies are trying to leverage his successful primarying of anti-redistricting state House Republicans in Indiana this week in order to increase the pressure on reluctant GOP lawmakers in the South. But the biggest action today may be in Tennessee, where Republicans on Thursday approved a new congressional map dismantling the one and only remaining majority black U.S. House district there in Memphis, cracking it into three Republican majority districts, despite the fact that Memphis is about 63% black. The move resulted in chaos on Thursday at the state capitol as it was greeted by loud protests as Republicans split up this majority black city that played a critical role in the civil rights movement, by the way, split it up into three separate Republican-leaning districts. The new lines could oust Democratic U.S. Rep. Steve Cohen, who is white, by the way, and who has represented Memphis proudly since 2007. Republicans already control the state's other eight districts, so Republicans are very, very excited about having complete control of the state of Tennessee in their U.S. House delegation. Quote, "It is a form of Jim Crow terror," said State Rep. Justin Jones, a black Democrat, comparing the map to the racist election laws that restricted black Southerners from voting prior to the 1960s. "You know what you're doing," he said. "It is shameful." Democratic State Rep. Antonio Parkinson pushed back very hard against Republican state lawmakers before they rammed through their vote to gerrymander Tennessee's already heavily gerrymandered map, offering an idea that likely has, well, some wide resonance in the former Confederate state of Tennessee.
2: Let me close with this. If this body believes that Memphis should not have the right to elect representation reflective of its own community, then perhaps the legislature should explain why Memphis should continue to be part of the state of Tennessee. A government that benefits from the people while weakening their political power creates the appearance of representation without self-determination. Don't hide behind the maps. And if that is the case, let me make it easier for you. Let Memphis secede from the state of Tennessee. You don't have to redraw maps when you let us out. Let my people go. And I'm dead ass serious. If you don't, you're constantly beating on us. Allow us out.
0: So that is where we are now. Trump and his corrupted U.S. Supreme Court have made America so great again at this point that lawmakers from great American cities are calling for their cities to secede from their own states. I don't know how much greater we could make America again at this point. What are we doing? What are we doing, people? By the way, where's Memphis going to go? To I think it borders Arkansas and Tennessee. If I recall, you think it's going to be any better in Arkansas and Tennessee? I'll tell you what, we'll take it. We'll take Memphis out here in California.
1: Sure.
0: Can we add Memphis to the list of cities in the great state of California? That'd be all right. We'll take them. What are we doing, people? As the final vote proceeded in the Tennessee State House chamber, the Republican Speaker Cameron Sexton repeatedly had hissing and yelling protesters removed from the balcony. When the House took its final vote, black lawmakers stood in the front of the chamber, linking arms as protesters sounded air horns, chanting angrily. The Senate vote was also briefly delayed when State Senator Charlene Oliver, a black Democrat, stood atop a desk on the chamber floor and unfurled a sheet with the words "No Jim Crow 2.0 written on it, while other Democrats stood in protest. But you know what? None of this is going to work. I don't think Americans are going to stand for this. I really don't. But I guess we'll find out in about 180 days. But who's counting? November 3rd is Election Day. Actually, I'll tell you who is counting. Who does think their congressional majorities are still very much at stake, at risk at this point? Republicans do. Because they're trying to push through immunity right now, through Congress. Immunity for fossil fuel companies for the damage that they caused as reflected by climate change. Which, hey, didn't they tell us that fossil fuel companies have nothing to do with climate change? So why the rush to pass legislation to try to protect them if you deny that big oil has anything to do with it and even deny that climate change exists at all? Well, we will discuss all of that next with Laura Peterson of the Union of Concerned Scientists. Also, Desi Doyen in the Green News Report coming up later this hour. I'm Brad Friedman. This is your Bradcast.
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0: Yeah, and if denial doesn't work, how about federal protection from accountability in any and all lawsuits? That might. Welcome back to the Bradcast. Brad Friedman from bradblog.com. Republicans currently hold very narrow majorities in both the U.S. House and Senate, but based on their legislative efforts of late, it appears that even they think they may not be in control of Congress after this November's critical midterm elections. Are they suddenly adjusting their policies to be more responsive to what voters actually want? Well, of course not, silly. Republicans now seem to be racing the red light, working hard to protect their favorite industries from public accountability while they still have a clear shot at it. Amid all of the daily and hourly chaos of the failing Trump administration, you might be forgiven for not noticing that congressional Republicans recently tried to insert a set of controversial provisions aimed at protecting pesticide manufacturers from accountability lawsuits into their new farm bill. Maine's Democratic Congresswoman Shelley Pingree described the provisions as a, quote, handout to big agriculture and big chemical. In truth, a somewhat surprising bipartisan groundswell of opposition from lawmakers and so-called MAHA, Make America Healthy Again advocates, said the provisions amounted to a, quote, liability shield, granting pesticide maker Bayer permanent immunity from lawsuits alleging that its Roundup herbicide and its main chemical glyphosate cause cancer. Roundup was originally made by chemical giant Monsanto. It was eventually purchased by Bayer. The outcry against the legislative liability shield actually succeeded, for now anyway, in getting those provisions stripped from the Farm Bill. The provision, if ever adopted by Congress and signed by the president, would be very similar to a long-standing law granting permanent immunity to gun manufacturers that Congress adopted many years ago on behalf of a well-funded gun industry lobbyist groups like the NRA. Since its passage, that measure has succeeded in shielding gun makers from liability lawsuits, even at the state level, regardless of how many Americans are killed each year by gun violence. But it's not just the big industry manufacturers of deadly Roundup and glyphosate that Republican lawmakers are racing to protect right now before potentially losing their control of Congress. They are also racing the clock to grant permanent immunity to, yep, you guessed it, big oil, to protect them from all climate liability lawsuits nationwide and at the state level in hopes of protecting the industry, one of the Republican Party's biggest funders, just coincidentally, of course, from accountability for their role in our quickly worsening climate crisis. The Lever reported late last month, quote, as fossil fuel giants face mounting lawsuits for allegedly deceiving the public about the harm they knew their products would cause to the climate, Republican lawmakers just borrowed a tactic from gun lobbyists' playbook, proposing sweeping federal immunity for oil and gas companies and limiting compensation for communities struggling with the local costs of climate disasters. The effort could also block all state-level regulations of greenhouse gases, a sweeping deregulatory effort that some legal experts say is unconstitutional. The GOP lawmakers behind the plan, according to the outlet, together received more than $9.5 million from the oil and gas industry over their careers. Their legislation would deliver one of the fossil fuel lobby's top policy priorities and kill climate lawsuits before they can reach trial. These new bills were introduced in the U.S. House by Republican Congresswoman Harriet Hageman of Wyoming, and in the U.S. Senate by Republican Ted Cruz of Texas to give oil and gas companies broad immunity from policies and lawsuits aimed at holding the industry accountable for damages caused by its emissions. Dozens of state and communities have filed liability and consumer protection lawsuits against big oil, seeking to recover the rising costs of repairs to infrastructure damaged by climate change impacts. We've covered a number of those lawsuits in recent years in our Green News reports. The efforts to hold big oil, big fossil fuels liable for climate damages caused by the burning of their product is based in part on a series of blockbuster investigations that exposed internal documents revealing that big oil executives, including some of the largest and most powerful, like at Exxon, knew as early as the 1950s that burning their product would cause dangerous man-made climate change. But instead of doing something about the impending disaster, big oil executives chose instead to deceive the public and policymakers, spending hundreds of millions of dollars to fund climate science denier groups and think tanks and right-wing media outlets to sow doubt and confusion about climate science. As noted, dozens of states and cities have now filed lawsuits against big oil, but the oil and gas industry has powerful allies in Congress and in the Trump White House, and yes, arguably at the corrupted U.S. Supreme Court. CBS News reports that the Trump Justice Department on Monday of this week sued the states of Hawaii, Michigan, New York, and Vermont for violating a Trump executive order that bars state and local governments from trying to, quote, regulate energy beyond their constitutional or statutory authorities by suing fossil fuel companies in state court to seek damages for alleged climate change harms. Trump administration here arguing that state and local governments have no constitutional right to bring these suits. This week, the Trump Justice Department also took the unusual step of intervening in a lawsuit brought by Minnesota. Reuters reports the U.S. Justice Department filed a lawsuit on Monday to block Minnesota from moving forward with a long-running lawsuit seeking to hold ExxonMobil and other oil industry participants responsible for harms caused by climate change. The administration is not joining with the fossil fuel companies in opposing the arguments being made by these lawsuits. They are attempting to kill these suits altogether. And if Republicans in Congress have their way, it'll be a lot easier for that to happen in the very near future. As Laura Peterson at the Union of Concerned Scientists recently wrote, big oil is borrowing from the gun industry's playbook, seeking blanket immunity to protect profits. Should politicians be allowed to wipe away the rights of those suffering the consequences of oil companies' decades-long deception about how their products would change the Earth's climate? Peterson asks. Should they prevent future generations living with drought, disease, and incessant wildfires from seeking redress? The answer, she says, is unequivocally no. She cites the position held by over 200 organizations, including the National Association of Counties, which represents some 3,000 counties in the U.S. Joining us now is Laura Peterson, senior analyst for the Union of Concerned Scientists' Climate and Accountability Campaign in its Climate and Energy Program, where she oversees corporate research, conducts policy analysis and advocacy efforts, and engages with investors, financial analysts, and academia. And today, with the Bradcast. Oh, Laura Peterson, welcome to the Bradcast. Thanks for joining us.
1: Well, thank you for having me.
0: I really enjoyed your piece last month at the Union for Concerned Scientists at their Equation blog, because I thought that you offered really clear examples of what we have learned via similar legislation, similar liability shields or attempts to get them in place from other big, deadly industries. I thought it was really instructive about what we might expect from similar immunity protections that Republicans and the Trump administration hope to grant to big oil here. I want to step through some of those and the lessons learned in each, but first, Laura, given that, you know, those very same folks, Republicans, the Trump administration, and the fossil fuel companies, big oil, they all like to pretend that the use of their product has nothing to do with climate change. What are they so worried about? Won't they easily be able to, you know, defeat these anti-capitalist, you know, anti-fossil fuel do-gooders in a court of law? Why such a panic to shield them with legal immunity at this time?
1: Well, you're right. And if these cases truly were arbitrary and radical climate politicking, as mm-hmm. as the bill's authors, Hageman and Cruz, claim, mm-hmm. then they wouldn't really have a problem. But they do have a problem, and they know that once the full range of information is uncovered, mm-hmm. There's already been a lot of information that has come to light in the investigations that you noted in your mm-hmm. in your previous chat, which is a great roundup of all of the information that's out there to date. And really, there's a lot more. I think these companies know that when these cases get into discovery, as the Minnesota case was just about to do before the DOJ came and mm-hmm. put a stop to it, that more evidence of their wrongdoing will come to light.
0: In your piece at UCS, you cite three other industries, the tobacco industry, the firearms industry, and the pesticides industry. I quickly mentioned some of the stories around each of them in my intro, but if you could sort of walk us through some of the lessons that were learned from each regarding, you know, similar liability shields that of the type that Big Oil is now seeking. I think it'll be really instructive here because they each sort of offered a little bit of a different lesson. Let's start with the tobacco industry, where I guess the industry sought protections like this, but eventually did not receive them.
1: Yeah, that's right. There were several state lawsuits similar to what's happening right now with the oil and gas industry. Mm-hmm. And some of them, particularly one in Minnesota, parallel, had gotten pretty far ahead of things. And the tobacco industry saw the writing on the wall, realized they were actually going to lose the Minnesota case, and that could lead to them losing more lawsuits. Mm-hmm. So they went to Congress and tried to get a sort of an immunity suit that would cover them, but the public health community really pushed back on that and cut down on the liability loopholes that the industry was pushing for. And at some point, it just stopped being advantageous to mm-hmm. the tobacco industry. And so they pulled their support for the immunity legislation.
0: With that, we got one of the biggest settlements, arguably one of the best settlements, I guess, we've seen against one of these big industries, where the tobacco companies, the tobacco industry is now, spending billions, essentially, to let people know about the dangers of their own products.
1: Yes, that's right. They agreed to a master settlement. Master settlement agreement is what it was known as, between the companies and the state attorney generals. Because they knew that that was going to be really their best guess, and that that resulted in basically the largest civil settlement in U.S. corporate history. So that was an example of the type of legislation that states and counties are now filing against the mm-hmm. fossil fuel industry. This is an example of how effective they can be, and how by representing such a broad swath of the citizenry, including, you know, states and tribes and several levels of civil society, that they really can force an industry to account for and respond mm-hmm. to the harms that they've inflicted.
0: And then in the firearms industry, which was really instructive because they got their immunity. They now enjoy pretty much total protection from accountability at both the federal and state level, but that was not always the case. And there's sort of a before and after picture that you paint in your piece about what things were like. It wasn't always that way. What things were like prior to getting that liability shield.
1: Well, right. The firearms industry was also facing dozens of suits particularly from cities, mm-hmm. because they were really reeling from gun violence, particularly in the 90s. Murder deaths had been rising steadily since the 1960s. But then the mid-90s, companies started flooding cities with these cheap, small, easily portable handguns. You probably heard of the for a Saturday night special.
0: Mm-hmm.
1: You know, like these very easy to acquire, easy to traffic, easy to obtain guns. And so that led to a lot of lawsuits, and to head those off, the main firearms trade associations, the National Rifle Association and the National Shooting Sports Foundation,
0: mm-hmm.
1: lobbied lawmakers for immunity legislation, which came about in 2005 from Senators Larry Craig and Cliff Stearns. And they created the Protection of Law for Commerce in Arms Act. And President George W. Bush, president at the time, signed it very quickly, unusually quickly for, I think it took a few weeks, very unusual for a piece of legislation that broad. And since that has passed, not a single negligence case has gone to trial against a gun manufacturer.
0: And it was interesting, by the way, I didn't realize that was proposed by Senator Larry Craig, the disgraced Larry Craig. We used to call him Old Wide Stance. Look it up, kids, on the Google. But in any event, prior to that, yeah, some of these lawsuits, there was a, you describe a case that was successfully brought against the industry following the Beltway snipers shooting spree in 2002, killed 17 people, injured 9. There was real accountability until that law was passed, and ever since then, that even prevents lawsuits from being brought against the industry at the state level as well. Correct?
1: Yes, and even The lawsuit that finally kind of got around that was the one used by the Sandy Hook families, mm-hmm. which took a more novel legal approach. And so it's not completely impossible, but the problem here is that you force these, you're distorting the law basically. Mm-hmm. And by passing these suits that take away the fundamental right mm-hmm. of victims to seek redress. And in doing so, you are creating these sort of externalities and these distortions that create problems for the public in the long run.
0: Well, I ask about the federal and the state, the differences, because in your piece at UCS, you note that, quote, the Federalist concept set out in the U.S. Constitution gives states primary responsibility for tort law, which addresses harm caused by wrongful or injurious actions. Immunity legislation by the federal government, you write, undermines those states' rights. Well, shouldn't that be something that Republicans, even if they pass something at the federal level, it seems like the states ought to be able to bring their own suits if they wish. And shouldn't that be something that Republicans who claim to support states' rights would actually want to protect, the ability for states to decide what is best for their people?
1: Yeah, the state-federal balance tends to kind of tip in favor of whatever industry or, you know, special interest is being protected or pushed at the moment. Yes, one would think, but then you have to remember that trial lawyers and tort reform have been a real sort of a perpetual cause mm-hmm. on the right. Yeah. So in this case, we're actually seeing increasingly communication from front groups about the oil and gas immunity legislation that invokes trial lawyers driving up energy costs mm-hmm. to make money off of these climate lawsuits, which just makes no sense, to be clear. I mean, the amount of money that would go to trial lawyers in this case, on every level, it doesn't add up. And also it completely skirts the fact that these cases are not about making money for other people. They're about compensating those who have been harmed by corporate actions,
0: which in this
1: case, you can't really skip that step.
0: Yeah, no. And in this case, when it comes to the climate, that would be really all of us. But yes, those poor companies, those poor most profitable companies in the history of humanity, how are they going to face off against these trial lawyers? In the case of the pesticides, matter still underway, not unlike the oil industry. Where does that matter stand in the courts right now? And I ask because I think the corrupted Supreme Court is soon going to hear this case regarding Monsanto, Bayer's Roundup. They may have already heard that case. One of the arguments here is that, well, the federal law took care of it by requiring, by mandating a warning label. And therefore, if anybody uses it and is harmed, it's not they can't bring a suit because the federal government already said there has to be a warning. But when it comes to something like oil and gas, I mean, there's no warning label on the gas pump, you know, warning that use of this product may cause death by climate change. This sort of seems to be an almost entirely different realm in many ways. No?
1: Yeah, and also the pesticide issue. Pesticides are regulated by a law, a long named law known as FIFRA, the acronym, but which is mm-hmm. basically says that states can regulate the labels, and that so it's a slightly different legal structure than the harms from climate, and so this federal preemption argument that is being used in both. Well, it is being used particularly in the Cruz and Hageman bill mm-hmm. that the federal government should preempt, federal law should preempt the state laws that are being invoked in some of the climate litigation. Mm-hmm. Though we should be clear that the climate litigation, there's a lot of different types of cases. There's consumer protection cases and compensation cases. And so mm-hmm. they use slightly different, you know, legal arguments, but in that case, but their argument that the federal government should just simply, you know, be able to wipe away all of these state laws, I think does not hold. That as far as the pesticide argument goes, it's a slightly different set of regulations mm-hmm. that the company Bayer Monsanto is facing. But interestingly, there was an amendment to strip out some immunity language from the recent farm bill that was actually sponsored by a Republican. Mm-hmm. And the politics around pesticides, mm-hmm. as you brought up earlier, you know, that's mm-hmm. the MAHA, like clean food movement, mm-hmm. If you can call it that, has really actually brought a lot more pressure against Bayer and Monsanto. Mm-hmm. Whereas the fossil fuel companies, really, as we know, Trump essentially cut a deal or offered a deal. Who knows what the final number was, but, you know, back at Mar-a-Lago before his election,
0: yeah.
1: you know, proposed, hey, you know, give me $1 billion yeah. and I'll just basically do whatever you want. So, you know, very different type of relationship there with this administration. I mean, the fossil fuel industry has always enjoyed a really tight relationship with the U.S. Mm-hmm. federal government, regardless of party. But in this case, it's just another order of magnitude with this White House.
0: Well, it is. And, you know, I've been sort of beating up here on Republicans in that they're the ones who are pushing these measures forward. I think that as we saw with the Roundup, the glyphosate, that when people hear about it, whether they're Republican or Democrats, they don't like this. And I think when, you know, people hear the truth, when they understand what harms that big oil, big fossil fuel are actually bringing to all of us, when they can actually get through the Fox News crap and lies and denialism and all of that, you know, protectionist nonsense that is running there, people of all parties are really concerned about these things, and I don't think they like giving liability to these great big companies. So, Laura, where are we on this federally? I mentioned at the top that Republicans are sort of trying to beat the clock here with some of this legislation as they're, you know, worried about losing their majorities. Mm-hmm. Is there a path for them to actually get such a liability shield for big oil through before a new session of Congress next January?
1: Well, the bill that Hageman and Cruz proposed is such a sweeping bill. It actually is much broader than the gun immunity legislation, which makes it harder to pass. I mean, it's so huge. It basically gives immunity to anyone who ever, you know, had a drink with someone at an oil company. I mean, it includes marketers. It includes PR firms. it goes back and tries to void state laws that are already on the books and block future lawsuits and, you know, dismiss lawsuits that have been, you know, in the court system for years. And so it's just, it's almost more of a messaging bill, I would say. But I think there is a concern that a narrower version of it will try to sneak into some of the spending bills that we're going to see in the coming months.
0: And of course, Trump has his executive orders where he's pretending, I guess, that he has the ability to block some of these lawsuits. And he's, you know, been sicking his Department of Justice on the states. I will be shocked if that holds up in court, that the federal government can actually stop the states. Then again, I've mentioned many times the corrupted Supreme Court. They have, you know, invented immunity for the president. So why not invent immunity for the fossil fuel companies as well? Laura Peterson, anything our, before I let you go, anything our leaders can, our listeners can do? Do you recommend, that people contact, their legislators? Where are we on this? How can we help? I guess is the question.
1: Well, there's actually a website that has a lot of groups have worked together on that provides some tools. It's noimmunityforbigoil.org. And also, if you go to UCS.org, the Union of Concerned Scientists, we also have action alerts and ways to contact your representatives and let them know that this is, you know, absolutely not okay. And I think it's really, if there's, you know, one thing that we need to convey to people now, to your listeners, is that this is actually, you know, as massive as big oil is and as huge a problem as climate change is, as you mentioned, the idea of giving an entire industry complete immunity, just so fundamentally anti-democratic that it's a concern for all. It puts all of us in danger by removing the ability to, you know, redress harms. And that's something everyone should be concerned about.
0: Right. Anti-small-D democratic in this case. Yes. Laura Peterson, senior analyst at the Union of Concerned Scientists in their climate and accountability campaign in the climate and energy program there. As she notes, you can get more information at UCS.org.
1: Noimmunityforbigoil.org.
0: There you go. Noimmunityforbigoil.org. I'm in. Thanks, Laura. Really appreciate you joining us today. Look forward to speaking to you in the future.
1: Great. Thank you.
0: You bet. You know, the idea that, like she said, that we can give, that we're, you know, going to legislate immunity for an entire industry.
2: Yes.
0: Never mind what they did. Never mind the details of what they did. Maybe they were all fine, except for one, except for ExxonMobil. They were terrible. Well, they'll have immunity, too. Under this ridiculous notion. I mean, that's what, you know, we did that. We went through that with guns, and we have been paying a price for that ever since. So the idea that we would do that with big oil, I think in and of itself is a concession that even the Republicans know what they did here was terrible.
2: Yes, what they know what they are doing is wrong. And just to delineate the oil industry shield law, attempts at a shield law from the others, from the pesticide makers, from the gun makers that we're talking, the damages from climate change are orders of magnitude greater than any kind of liability that they could get shielded from that the tobacco industry. I mean, we're talking trillions of dollars and hundreds of thousands, if not millions of lives hang in the balance in the future of these, the world.
0: They know it, and we're all going to pay a price for it, no matter the immunity or not immunity. We are all going to pay the price for it. So a little small suggestion for some of these Republicans, you know, if you're really concerned, which they aren't, obviously, they're concerned only about their campaign
2: their personal
0: funders
2: benefit.
0: There. Yeah, but if you're really concerned, how about spend that time doing something to protect your constituents, to help your constituents, not your campaign funders, but the people who are on the ground, the people who are in Mississippi today who have lost their homes, thousands of them after yet another string of tornado swarms have come through and destroyed their homes. How about worrying about them? Oh, I'm sorry. They don't give you enough money. They don't give you millions of dollars to run this November, so you don't give a damn about them. Anyway, let's take a quick break, and we'll come back with something cheerier, like Desi Doyen and the Green News Report. Straight ahead on the broadcast, I'm Brad Friedman. Hey, this is Brad. 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From Desi Doyen and myself, thank you. Well, I was joking about there being any good news in your Green News Report, Desi Doyen. But we
2: there
0: do
2: have a little bit.
0: There is a little bit, as usual. But also, here's some, I think, good news. The trade court in New York, federal court in New York, has now found Donald Trump's new tariffs, his 10% tariffs that he put in place after the Supreme Court knocked him down on his original tariffs. They have now found those are unlawful, too.
2: Aww,
0: oh, I
2: sad.
0: Know. Going to be a tough weekend for Mr. President. Let's get to it. Our latest Green News Report.
3: Some meteorologists are predicting a super El Nino later this year, meaning a higher chance of drought and damage to food crops.
2: Forecasters warned the coming El Nino could be the most powerful El Nino in a century.
4: Energy supply is just falling short.
2: U.S. electric grid regulator issues rare warning about data centers overtaxing the grid. 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
0: 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I'm Brad Friedman.
2: And I'm Desi Doyen.
0: Stand by for 6 minutes of independent green news, politics, analysis, and snarky comment.
5: It's already May. Are we getting a house on the shore this summer? Or are we going to really splurge and get a whole tank of gas?
0: I can't afford either. I'm staying home. This is your Green News Report. Okay, Desi Doyen, so much for that house on the shore this summer, eh?
2: Yes, I guess so. Yeah. As the global energy supply shock caused by Donald Trump's war on Iran drags on, this week the nation's top electric grid authority, the North American Electric Reliability Corporation, issued a rare level 3 alert, the highest level, warning that the proliferation of data centers across the country is straining the national electric grid, posing, quote, immediate risks and reliability concerns.
0: Wow, we better start ignoring that immediately.
2: The council ordered grid operators to take specific steps now to address the rise in grid instability caused by data centers that are creating the conditions for widespread blackouts and could lead to rate hikes for consumers.
0: Will lead to rate hikes for consumers.
2: Buckle up. Forecasters warn that the brewing El Nino in the Pacific Ocean could equal the strongest El Nino ever recorded back in 1877. That El Nino brought widespread drought, monsoon failure, and global food crises across Asia, Africa, and South America. El Ninos release a tremendous amount of excess ocean heat into the atmosphere. That boosts global temperatures, bringing severe storms, increased flood risks, longer, more intense heat waves, droughts, and fires.
0: You are just nothing but good news today.
2: In not great news as well, in elections this week, voters in a red Ohio county narrowly upheld a controversial ban on utility-scale solar and wind projects.
0: Really?
2: Campaign filings show that organizations that were advocating to keep the solar ban in place were funded by pro-fossil fuel groups.
0: Go figure.
2: Under the pretense of protecting farmland. But farmers say that renewables are a financial lifeline that helps them to stay on their land.
0: Yeah, but sorry, farmers, you can't have it. It's banned. That's nuts.
2: Yes, it is. And worse, on the federal level in a significant escalation of Donald Trump's irrational war on cheap, clean wind energy. The New York Times reports that the Trump administration has halted nearly all onshore wind development across the U.S., citing vague, unspecified national security concerns. The Trump Defense Department has halted more than 160 wind projects on private lands, including wind farms that don't usually require the department's approval. Critics say it is a dumb strategy to halt wind energy development amidst an electricity affordability crisis as data centers use up even more power. Before the Iran war started, utility CEO Jim Ketchum on CNBC explained that renewables are by far the fastest way to meet rising demand.
6: Renewables can be delivered right now. They're ready right now. They can accommodate that demand today. Gas-fired generation won't be ready until 2030 or beyond at scale.
0: This is insane. Didn't you start this report by saying that the grid was not going to have enough energy to handle all of this, that we were going to see blackouts from all of this?
2: Yes.
0: And yet we're blocking the use of clean, cheap, renewable energy that could add power to the system overnight.
2: Yes.
0: Crazy.
2: Finally, we covered this last year, but now the data is in. A pilot project in California has demonstrated conclusively that solar panels installed over irrigation canals not only generate cheap, clean electricity, but also significantly reduce water evaporation and algae growth by 85%. Plus, during that record heat wave back in March, California's growing array of utility-scale batteries delivered a record amount of electricity, meeting more than 40% of the state's demand, equivalent to 12 large nuclear power plants. But unlike nuclear, the battery storage was built in a fraction of the time and at less than the cost of one nuclear power plant.
0: Well, don't say it too loud because Donald Trump will ban solar canals and batteries. For much more on all of these stories and the ones we couldn't get to today, check out our website at greennews.bradblog.com. I'm Brad Friedman.
2: And I'm Desi Doyen.
0: And this has been your Green News Report.

0: dumb. It's just so dumb. You know what? Keep your eyes, you know, no matter how stupid all of this gets, I mean, and how bad things get in the Middle East, sounds like they're shooting again out there. The pretend ceasefire may be over.
1: The greatest ceasefire ever.
0: Yeah. You know, no matter what, I do think there is a, call me an eternal optimist, but it's a very real transition that is really happening, no matter how dumb our leadership is, no matter how stupid our president is, no matter what dumb things he's doing in the Gulf, no matter what he is doing to try to kill wind energy and solar energy. The rest of the world may get there before we do because our people are so dumb, but the transition is happening.
1: Yes.
0: We are getting off of fossil fuels.
1: Yes, there is no stopping this train now. It is done. It is over. It is all over but the shouting, as they say.
0: And the irony is our dumb president is helping to lead the way because he's so stupid. Thank you, Mr. Trump. We got to go. Thanks to Desi Doyen, our producer, to my guest today, Laura Peterson of the Union of Conservatives.

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1: 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My favorite is the black zip-up hoodie with our motto, Vigilant is Always Emblazoned across the back. That's my go-to article of clothing. But as an Oakland native, I've also got to mention the East Bay Yesterday History Boat Tour with Liam O'Donohue. A 2.5 cruise around the bay talking East Bay history? That sounds incredible to me. But ultimately, the real reason to give is because you believe this station should exist. Suzanne and Vallejo just became a monthly sustainer, a guardian, and left a comment saying, thank you, KPFA. 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Up next is Upfront with Brian Edwards-Tiegert.
2: Good morning. It's Friday, May 8th, 2026. This is Upfront. I'm Brian Edwards-Tiegert. On today's show, we're going to talk about China and Iran. We'll be joined by Jake Warner, East Asia Program Director at the Quincy Institute, whose research examines the emergence of great power conflict between the U.S. We'll talk about the mixed stresses that the closure of the Strait of Hormuz is putting on the Chinese economy and how China is positioned diplomatically to benefit from and perhaps help to end the crisis in the Persian Gulf. In the second half of our program, we'll stay on Iran. We'll speak to Trita Parsi, co-founder and executive vice president of the Quincy Institute for Responsible Statecraft. It's all next after the news.
3: I'm Max Pringle with these headlines. The U.S. military says it fought off Iranian attacks on three naval vessels in the Strait of Hormuz. Iran says it seized a tanker trying to pass through the vital waterway. This comes as diplomatic efforts to end the war continue. Ben Thomas has more.
4: The U.S. military says it intercepted Iranian attacks on three U.S. Navy ships Thursday as they transited the Strait of Hormuz. President Trump described the confrontation this way.
5: You probably heard we took our three destroyers and we rammed them through some pretty big stuff today and we knocked the hell out of them. The destroyers weren't hurt in any way. The people weren't hurt, but they were firing at us, so we were firing back at them.
4: Central Command says U.S. forces then targeted Iranian military facilities responsible for the attack. Meanwhile, the president says the U.S. is still negotiating with Iran.
5: We're not going to give them the right to have a nuclear weapon. There's zero chance. And they know that. And they've agreed to that. Let's see if they are willing to sign it.
4: Ben Thomas, Washington.
3: Secretary of State Marco Rubio continued his fence-mending meetings today with talks scheduled with Italian Premier

0: Giorgia Meloni. In a bid to ease tensions with allies over the war with Iran, President Trump's tariffs, his complaints about Europe's unwillingness to help the U.S. with the war, and his attacks against Pope Leo XIV have fueled weeks of sharp disagreements over trade and defense cooperation between the two traditionally strong allies. Rubio also met Italian Foreign Minister Antonio Tajani for talks on the war in Iran and the wider Middle East, Ukraine, and elsewhere. The trip began Thursday with Rubio's meeting with the Pope as part of his broader effort to defuse transatlantic tensions. Trump has criticized both the Pope and the Italian government for opposing the war. Alabama lawmakers could vote today on a plan to alter the state's congressional primaries if the courts allow Republican state officials to switch to congressional maps that favor the GOP ahead of the November midterm elections. The Alabama legislation, which needs only a final Senate vote to go to Republican Governor Kay Ivey, comes after a recent Supreme Court ruling in a Louisiana case that significantly weakened Voting Rights Act protections for minorities. Republicans in southern states have moved quickly to try to capitalize on the case. Tennessee enacted new congressional districts Thursday that carve up a Democratic-held black majority district in Memphis. Louisiana postponed its U.S. House primaries as lawmakers work to enact new districts. And Republicans in South Carolina also have proposed a new U.S. House map. Voting rights advocates and Democrats have condemned the moves. Britain's ruling Labour Party suffered big losses in local and regional elections in the UK on Thursday. Prime Minister Keir Starmer, however, says he's going to continue to lead the party going forward. More from John Beaver.
1: The UK's governing Labour Party has seen huge losses in local elections. It's causing renewed speculation about a leadership challenge against Prime Minister Sir Keir Starmer. But he says he's going nowhere.
2: We were right to emphasise to the country the difficult inheritance we've had, the challenges we face. But we haven't done enough to convince people that things can improve, their lives can get better, the hope. And I'm not going to walk away from that challenge.
1: Nigel Farage's Reform UK party has recorded major gains.
3: I think overall what's happened is a truly historic shift in British politics. We've been so used to thinking about politics in terms of left and right. And yet what Reform are able to do is to win in areas that have always been conservative, but equally, we're proving in a big way we can win in areas that Labour have dominated, frankly, since the end of World War One.
1: Pollster Joe Twyman says it could herald the end of the traditional two-party domination of British politics.
4: We have seen very much a replication of what we were talking about going into these elections, specifically that collapse of the two main parties, but at the same time a complexity of the political landscape that really we haven't seen before in this country.
1: From Feature Story News in the UK, I'm John Beaver.
0: Spanish authorities are preparing to receive over 140 passengers and crew from a Hanta virus-stricken cruise ship headed for the Canary Islands. Health officials plan careful evacuations when the ship arrives in Tenerife this weekend. At least three passengers have died and several others are sick. The U.S. and the U.K. are arranging flights to repatriate their citizens. The World Health Organization says the risk to the wider public is low. Health authorities are tracking passengers who disembarked before the outbreak was detected. None of the remaining passengers or crew is currently symptomatic. U.S. employers added a surprising 115,000 new jobs last month, despite an economic shock from the Iran war. Hiring was better than the 65,000 that economists had expected, though it decelerated from the 185,000 jobs created in March. The unemployment rate remained at a low 4.3%. The war has caused the biggest disruption of global oil supplies in history and sent average U.S. gasoline prices surging past $4.50 a gallon this week, but the conflict hasn't done much damage to the American job market so far. California will become the first state in the nation to provide infants with hundreds of free diapers before they leave hospitals after birth. Officials say the goal is to ease the financial burden on families with newborns in a notoriously costly state. The state will provide 400 diapers to each newborn through participating hospitals. The program is in its first year and will be limited to hospitals largely serving low-income patients, and then it will expand statewide after that. It comes 2 years after Tennessee and Delaware became the first states to offer free diapers to families enrolled in their state's Medicaid programs. Mostly clear today in the San Francisco Bay Area, highs in the 60s, lows tonight in the 50s. In the Central Valley, clear today, highs in the 80s, lows tonight in the 50s. Those are the headlines. I'm Max Pringle on KPFA.
5: 7:08 in the morning. The show is Up Front. My name is Brian Edwards-Tiekert. We're covering the U.S.-Israeli war with Iran all hour this morning, and we're going to start with the question of China. I would be hard-pressed to recall a topic on which I've seen a more conflicted set of headlines in the U.S. news media. In the business press, you get reports that China is facing a severe blow from fuel shortages, particularly in its petrochemical sector. You get another set of headlines talking about how China's clean tech industries, battery, solar panel makers, electric vehicle manufacturers, are going through a boom because of rising fuel prices across much of the world. On the diplomatic front, a set of headlines talking about how China, which is not quite an ally but has a strategic alignment with Iran, hasn't shown up to defend it. And another set of headlines talking about how the perception that the U.S. is an increasingly unreliable partner is driving lots of countries to open up talks with China about strengthening their ties. Also is a moment where it seems like China could be well positioned to serve as broker of something that is a more enduring resolution than the alleged ceasefire that we've seen around the Strait of Hormuz to date. This is particularly going into Donald Trump's summit with Xi Jinping next month. So we've invited back on the show Jake Warner, East Asian Program Director at the Quincy Institute, where his research examines the emergence of great power conflict between the U.S. and China. Thanks for joining us again.
6: Yeah, great to be on.
5: Why don't you start with a little background for us? How would you describe the Iran-China relationship before the war?
6: I think the most important thing to understand is that China is trying to establish relationships with, basically every country that offers opportunities for it. So the way that this gets understood in the United States often is to focus on the fact that China has these connections with Iran, but China's connections with U.S. allies in the region, like Saudi Arabia or UAE, are actually much deeper and more significant to China. And so we just kind of miss that because we're focused on China. Well, China's our enemy. Iran's our enemy. They must have this alliance against us. That's not true at all. China does have connections with Iran and does sell things to Iran and has kind of diplomatic, you know, nice diplomatic language about partnerships and stuff. And China defends the sovereignty of Iran, has been critical of the U.S. attack on Iran. So it certainly is not aligned with the United States on these issues. But at the same time, Iran is just not a major priority for China. China has been at least as worried about the attacks on U.S. allies in the region as it has about the attacks on Iran. And, of course, more than anything, China is worried about its access to the exports that are coming out of the region that have now been cut off.
5: How has it been impacted by the cutoff?
6: Well, the Chinese leadership is kind of obsessed with stability, and they worry quite a bit about anything that destabilizes the economy that could lead to popular unrest inside China. They worry about the effects that the conflict is having on other countries, because those other countries are its trading partners. So many of the countries in Southeast Asia have been really badly hurt by the cutoff from the Strait of Hormuz, and that's an economic problem for China. It's potentially also a social stability problem, because some of these countries, like Cambodia, for example, There could be destabilizing population flow, like refugee flows, if the economy gets in really bad condition. So China in general is worried about the instability that comes out of this. But China is also better insulated from the effects of the economic disruptions than maybe any other country, because it has very intentionally built up stockpiles of the key inputs over a number of years, and it can keep its economy going just in terms of the, like, does it have access to oil? Yes, it has access to oil because it has a large stockpile of oil on hand. And then the other thing, of course, is that the Chinese economy has transitioned significantly to running off of renewable energy. And that means that it simply is not as dependent on oil and petrochemicals in general as many other countries. Now, that said, the Chinese petrochemical industry is huge. There is concern about what happens to it if it loses its feedstock. But that's something that the war would have to go on, I think, for some time before China really got worried about the economic impact.
5: Then there's the question of what it means militarily. There is a species of article typified by a headline in the New York Times this morning. Quote, China sees a giant with a limp as U.S. drains weapons on Iran war. And this species of article talks about the fact that the United States is rapidly exhausting its armament stockpiles, its cruise missiles, its air defense missiles, its interceptors, all the munitions that would presumably be used in a defense of Taiwan were China to attempt an invasion of Taiwan. All the coverage seems to be premised on the idea that the only thing restraining China from invading Taiwan is U.S. armament stockpiles. And I don't feel right. Like that's necessarily a safe assumption. How do you look at this species of framing?
6: Right. Yes. This is a whole genre now that, like, there's two threads here. One is what Trump is doing is weakening the United States against China. And then another thread is what Trump is doing in attacking other countries is giving China permission to attack Taiwan. And so just taking these separately, the first one is, are U.S. adventures weakening the United States militarily against China? Yes, I think no question. But is that something that China is, raising a glass to, is like celebrating, like there's big parties? No, not really. Because China desperately does not want to have a military conflict with the United States. It doesn't intend to have a military conflict with the United States. And it is more worried about the immediate instability that's coming out of this to its whole range of interests that are immediate concerns around the economy, around international trade and investment flows, around whether the United States is going to increase even more aggressively the attacks on Chinese interests in third countries. These are the things that are preoccupying the Chinese leadership right now, not some kind of, accounting exercise. Like, is our military stronger or weaker now? So it's not that that's false, but I think that that line of commentary really expresses American insecurities and American debates about U.S. foreign policy, people looking to find an advantage against their opponents within the United States political system, rather than something that gives us an accurate sense of how China is thinking about these things. And then the other line of this genre is the United States, by attacking other countries, is giving permission to China to attack Taiwan. And often this is kind of phrased like, it would be fine for the United States to attack other countries if it didn't have this effect of allowing our great power enemy to think it could attack Taiwan. So the starting point, I think, is a problem, because the main issue here is that there is a great power that is engaging in wars of aggression. And the fact that a different great power might notionally engage in wars of aggression, that's something to be worried about, but not nearly as much as the fact that a great power is currently engaging in wars of aggression. So I think that's the first problem. The second problem really is that this is not how China thinks about these things. For China, the principle that Trump is violating is is the guarantee to state sovereignty. So he is attacking independent states. He is violating the UN Charter. He's violating international law. That's the problem. For China, in the thinking of people in Beijing, China is standing on exactly the opposite principle, that if China reunifies with Taiwan, that would be a restoration of state sovereignty, because Taiwan is not thought of as an independent state. It is thought of as an intrinsic part of China. And the problem is precisely that state sovereignty is incomplete. So China doesn't, if China is going to attack Taiwan, it's going to do so on its own timeline for its own reasons. It's not going to have anything to do with American adventures in the world. And the thing to add there is that there is no reason to think that China intends to attack Taiwan anytime soon. In fact, quite the opposite. It looks like the Chinese leadership has concluded, after the recent visit of the opposition party leader, Zheng Liwen, to Beijing, that is the Taiwan opposition party leader, visited Beijing and met with Xi Jinping recently. Chinese leadership has seems to be thinking that the trends in Taiwan are advantageous for China. And so there's no reason to ramp up hostility. There certainly is no reason to consider throwing the entire world into chaos by starting a war with Taiwan. So I think that is, you know, that line of argument is really misguided.
5: It also, I mean, if we're talking in terms of demonstration effect, one lesson you're seeing play out in the Strait of Hormuz is that a great power with overwhelming military force just doesn't have that much capacity to overwhelm or change the government of, you know, a mid-sized country with a decently organized military that's like separated from it by a sea. If you were looking at kind of the you know, balance of forces between defensive and offensive efforts in Iran, and you were a military planner in China, you wouldn't be thinking great things about your prospects with Taiwan.
6: Right. Yeah. Great point. And same thing with Russia's attack on Ukraine. Yeah, I like even setting aside the fact that I think Chinese leadership does not, you know, I think the way that this is talked about in the United States is often China intends to do this. It would do it if it didn't have this external constraint on it, but that just doesn't do credit to Chinese, thinking about its other interests. And the number one interest for China, aside from maintaining the integrity of its claim on Taiwan, which does not mean conquering Taiwan. It just means that it doesn't want Taiwan to declare independence, or for the sense that Taiwan is independent to gain steam. Aside from that, China is primarily concerned about international stability and maintaining the ways that its economy works through international trade and investment. And of course, the leadership understands that an attack on Taiwan would throw all of that into terrible instability, in addition to turning the entire world against it diplomatically. So if it doesn't feel backed into a corner, it's not something it's going to do. But I think you're right. On top of that, they have to be evaluating the fact that, that their plans, such as they are, sort of contingency plans to attack Taiwan, have to look a lot harder now in light of the way that Russia and the United States have both struggled when they attacked much weaker countries.
5: Jake Warner, I want to talk about the prospects for China making constructive diplomatic interventions. Wrapped up a visit by Foreign Minister Abbas Araghchi 2 days ago with a statement from the Chinese foreign ministry saying it wants a comprehensive peace plan, a truce, comprehensive ceasefire. This is ahead of a summit between Donald Trump and Xi Jinping that is expected to largely focus on the war with Iran. Obviously, China has massive economic leverage. Presumably, it could apply a lot of pressure to the Trump administration, just by pointing to the fact that it could, like, indefinitely resupply Iran militarily if it wanted to. What role do you think China could play in a brokered resolution of the war?
6: You're right that kind of in principle, China could play a fairly aggressive role, pressuring both sides, because the Iranian economy really relies on the China market. Before the war, a large majority of Iran's oil exports went to Chinese refiners. And China has played this kind of a role in the past. It played a kind of guarantor role when Saudi Arabia and Iran normalized relations a few years ago. So China has this position. It's not, I wouldn't say it's well loved in Iran, but Iran also understands how important the Chinese relationship is to its economic future and to its diplomatic future. So China could put pressure on Iran. It could put pressure on the United States, in much more aggressive way than it has. In fact, if you look at the Chinese diplomatic rhetoric around this, it's actually extremely restrained. Like they say that the attack violates international law, but it is a very sort of bland, diplomatic response to, an obvious war of aggression. So, I think what that signals to us is, number one, that China is willing to play a role, but it's going to be limited, and it's going to be limited above all by the fact that, that the U.S. relationship is more important than the Middle East to China. What China has experienced over the last 10 years is that both sides of the American political spectrum have turned very abruptly to the conclusion that China is an enemy or will be an enemy of the United States, and American power needs to be devoted to restricting the rise of China and preventing it from developing technologically, preventing it from gaining status in international institutions, preventing it from extending its economic interests in third countries. And the United States has not gone as far in that direction as it could have, but it has gone far in that direction. And American attacks on China economically and diplomatically have been very threatening to leadership. So the number one priority for Beijing in the coming summit, which is scheduled for next week, the end of next week, although it was already postponed once, so we'll see what happens. But the number one priority for Chinese leadership is just to establish a stable foundation for the U.S.-China relationship. So because that's the number one priority, that also means that China is definitely not going to push the United States aggressively around its conduct in the Middle East. At the same time, China has participated in the diplomatic negotiations between the U.S. and Iran that were mediated by Pakistan, but China has come in kind of behind the scenes to back up Pakistan and to offer assurances to Iran and inducements. And it seems that China played some sort of a role, a small but important role in securing the initial ceasefire, such as it is. And so I think China is willing to play that role, but it's going to be a behind the scenes role. It's going to be one that's focused more on inducements than on punishments or sanctions, like the sort of coercive aspects. And it is not one that China has been very cautious as it has grown more powerful about asserting any sort of leadership, systematic leadership of the sort that the United States takes to be its natural role. And there's no indication right now or over the last 10 years that China has changed its determination to basically look out for Chinese interests and try to sidestep American attacks. There's no indication that China is trying to create its own order, that it's trying to displace U.S. control over a global system, that it's trying to constitute itself as a counter hegemon or something like that. There simply is just no evidence of that.
5: Still, it's hard to imagine like Trump and Xi just like dickering over tariffs when there's this massive supply chain shock rolling through the world economy and the Chinese economy owing to the Strait of Hormuz crisis.
6: They certainly will talk about it. There's no question about that. But the place that it might come up is more directly in line with the way that it's affecting Chinese interests. For example, in order to raise the pressure on Iran, the United States applied sanctions to a major Chinese refiner that had been a major customer of Iranian oil. And up until this point, China has been pretty, like, China has worked around the U.S. extraterritorial architecture of sanctions that target many different countries. For the most part, Chinese banks, for example, don't do business with sanctioned countries or sanctioned individuals. So China, some of these independent refiners, not the state-owned, not the big state-owned refiners, but independent refiners were major customers of Iranian oil. But China has been very cautious in the way it responds to extraterritorial coercive measures from the United States. And in response to this latest application of sanctions on the Chinese refiner, China, for the first time, invoked a law that was established 5 years ago that said any company that complies with these sanctions is now violating Chinese law. So basically trying to force companies into picking whether they were going to obey the United States or obey China on this question. And to do that, I think, was a very assertive move, so close to to Trump's visit to Beijing. And so I think China is willing to be pretty aggressive when it feels like the principle of immediate Chinese interests is at stake. And it's something of a warning shot against the United States, particularly in the context of the ways that the United States is targeting Chinese businesses in other contexts, other countries. That's something that I think China is worried about and is preparing to retaliate against, but is not yet, doesn't have the full apparatus in place yet. So I think issues like that certainly will come up. And I'm sure that the United States will ask China to play a more assertive role in pressuring Iran. And I think China would consider being more active in the diplomacy, but it's not going to do it for free. Like, again, China is thinking about this, how can we protect our interests? It's not how can we establish world peace? How can we establish a stable global order? They want a stable global order, but they do not yet have the desire or confidence to play an order-making role.
5: All right. Jake Warner, we'll leave it there. Thank you so much.
6: Yeah, great to be on.
5: Jake Warner is East Asia Program Director at the Quincy Institute. That takes us to 7:30 on the dot here at KPFA. The show is Upfront. My name is Brian Edwards-Tiegert, and I'm in trouble. I was supposed to start fundraising 5 minutes ago. Now I'm in overtime before news headlines, and it is double trouble because this is the morning I was handed a massive challenge. Barbara in Piedmont had offered going into this fund drive to double $3,000 if we could raise enough to match her in a unified fundraising period. And they handed it to me because I'm going to be on through the end of next hour. And they figured having a 2-hour time slot was our best chance of making a challenge that large. Because I got swept away covering the news, I have shortened that 2-hour window to less than an hour and a half. In any case, an hour and a half is something we can still work with if we can count on your help. We are starting the countdown on a $3,000 challenge now. The best place to give is kpfa.org. The phone number is 1-800-439-5732. I'm not going to waste any time pitching any thank you gifts. We're staying on news coverage through the end of this hour. We'll be joined by Trita Parsi momentarily. So what we're asking you to do, if you tune in for Count On and want there to be more of this kind of coverage, is donate as generously as you can while we have this massive $3,000 challenge on the line. KPFA.org, 1-800-439-5732. We'll be back with Trita Parsi after the news.
0: I'm Max Prindle with these headlines. The U.S. military says it fought off Iranian attacks on three naval vessels in the Strait of Hormuz. Iran says it seized a tanker trying to pass through the vital waterway This comes as diplomatic efforts to end the war continue. Ben Thomas has more.
7: The U.S. military says it intercepted Iranian attacks on three U.S. Navy ships Thursday as they transited the Strait of Hormuz. President Trump described the confrontation this way.
8: You probably heard we took our three destroyers and we rammed them through some pretty big stuff today and we knocked the hell out of them. The destroyers weren't hurt in any way. The people weren't hurt, but they were firing at us, so we were firing back at them.
7: Central Command says U.S. forces then targeted Iranian military facilities responsible for the attack. Meanwhile, the president says the U.S. is still negotiating with Iran.
8: We're not going to give them the right to have a nuclear weapon. There's zero chance. And they know that. And they've agreed to that. Let's see if they are willing to sign it.
7: Ben Thomas, Washington.
0: Federal court has ruled that President Trump's 10% across-the-board tariffs were illegal after small businesses sued. Nick Harper has more.
9: Another tariffs fight in which courts have weighed in to push back on the legality of Donald Trump's central economic and trade policies. The 10% across-the-board tariff was meant to be a placeholder put in place after the Supreme Court struck down his reciprocal Liberation Day tariffs in February. But a group of small businesses who brought the case argued that the Trump administration was simply trying to sidestep the Supreme Court ruling. The White House may now appeal, but if they lose, it'll mean more refunds for businesses affected at a time when the Trump administration is already trying to pay back $166 billion in Liberation Day tariffs. I'm Nick Harper in Washington.
0: A report from an independent state agency says Sacramento City Unified School District is running out of time and cash to keep the district funded past July. School board members were given the warning last night as the Fiscal Crisis and Assessment Management Team, or FCMAT, warned of a cash cliff without any changes. According to FCMAT, the district's own financial forecast shows it will run out of cash by July. The FCMAT confirmed the projection while examining what options remained for the 2026-27 fiscal year. Those options include borrowing internally from district funds and receiving an advance in future property tax revenue from Sacramento County. Mostly clear today in the San Francisco Bay Area, highs in the 60s, lows tonight in the 50s. In the Central Valley, clear today, highs in the 80s, lows tonight in the 50s. Those are the headlines. I'm Max Pringle on KPFA.
5: And that takes us to 7:35 in the morning. The show is up front. My name is Brian Edwards Tiegert. We are still scrambling to get Trita Parsi from the Quincy Institute on the line to talk about the situation along the Persian Gulf and the realignment of some of the Gulf states. The frankly shocking revelation of reporting from the New York Times this week that the reason the U.S. broke off its escort mission in the Strait of Hormuz was because Saudi Arabia was angered by the plan and cut off U.S. access to its airspace to support it. Before we go to our next guest, just a quick plea for your help. We are trying to cover the news and also make a staggeringly large $3,000 fundraising challenge. We announced it about 5 minutes ago. I've seen two people hop onto our donations page, but haven't seen how much they're donating yet. It's going to take a lot more people. KPFA.org, 1-800-439-5732. That's 1-800-HEY-KPFA. All right, we're going to turn now to the status of the Gulf states and some of the rather stark political realignments that seem to be underway, with the United Arab Emirates departing OPEC and Saudi Arabia at one point this week denying the U.S. access to its airspace. We're joined by Trita Parsi, co-founder and executive vice president of the Quincy Institute for Responsible Statecraft. Thanks for joining us again.
10: Thank you.
5: Let's start with the news about Saudi Arabia. And this is anonymously sourced reporting in the New York Times, but they claim to have sources in both the Saudi government and the U.S. military, that basically Saudi was ticked off when the United States announced it would start providing naval escorts of oil tankers navigating the Strait of Hormuz and said, you can't use our airspace to support them. this kind of upends my idea of the U.S.-Saudi relationship and how much autonomy Saudi operates with in military matters. What do you make of it?
10: I think this whole debacle of the war has intensified existing tensions that existed within the GCC, which at this point is almost a non-existent body, as well as between the United States and some of these GCC states. They're very upset because they believe that the United States did not take into account their views. Some of them pushed for this war. Many of them worked ferociously against this war. But once the war happened, in their view, it reinforced the idea that America's security umbrella is unreliable and primarily aimed at supporting and defending Israel rather than the GCC states. On top of that, the failure of the United States in this war has put many of these countries in a worse position because Iran is there, is strategically advanced its position, is controlling the Strait of Hormuz in a manner that it didn't do before. The United States is incapable of wrestling it out of the control of Iran. And on top of that, when the Iranians struck at the UAE, as Trump had started this Project Freedom, the United States said that those are not major strikes and that they don't challenge the ceasefire, which from the standpoint of some of these GCC states was an infuriating statement and part of the reason why they closed the airspace for it. So I think we're seeing a clear divisions within the GCC and between the GCC and the United States on how to go about this. And it's all rooted in the fact that this war has been a massive failure.
5: But this would appear to be a reversal from late March when, and again, this is anonymously sourced reporting in U.S. media, but Mohammed bin Salman was reportedly in multiple phone calls pressuring Donald Trump to basically finish the job in Iran, to continue the bombing campaign. What would account for the reversal?
10: I don't know if it necessarily is a reversal. I think what happened is that, I mean, based on conversations I've had with people in the U.S. government, the Saudis did push very strongly in favor of this war, but they are now deeply disappointed because it has not ended up in the manner that they hoped for. And now they're trying to find ways to maximize their own interest and not end up in a scenario in which they have kind of further lost the backing of the U.S. and at the same time are faced with an Iran that, even though it is in some ways weakened, it nevertheless managed to withstand a frontal assault by two nuclear weapon states, one of them a superpower, and came out not only standing, but in some ways, in some aspects, stronger than it was before. All of this is just, you know, this is a geopolitical upheaval in the entire region. So it's not surprising to see that there's going to be a lot of contradictory movement at times, but also a lot of tensions between existing allies who are now ending up on the losing side of this ledger.
5: Let's talk briefly about the United Arab Emirates, which seems to be taking the brunt of Iranian fire right now during the renewed hostilities. It seems to have signaled a major break from the other Gulf powers. It very publicly declared it was leaving the oil cartel, OPEC. First of all, like, why? Why does leaving OPEC make sense for the UAE?
10: This is a long-standing quarrel that the Emiratis have had with OPEC and Saudi Arabia's dominance of OPEC, including the belief that the limitations on the UAE has been unfair. But more than anything else, this is showing how deep the fractures between the UAE and Saudi Arabia has gone. There are some reporting suggesting that the Saudis actually encouraged Iranians to strike the UAE harder during this war. I know for a fact that some of the countries in the region blame the UAE for this war, partially because of its alliance with Israel, having brought Israel into the Persian Gulf and then as a result intensify the manner in which the Persian Gulf states would become theaters of any potential war with Iran. And I've not been terribly unhappy to see that the Emiratis were struck quite hard. So again, we're still talking about the situation there in terms of Iran versus the GCC, whereas in reality, the rifts within the GCC states are at times much, much deeper and stronger than the tensions that exist between some of the GCC states and Iran itself.
5: What do you make of the fact that Iran is targeting the United Arab Emirates to the exclusion of other Gulf powers right now. Is that Iran trying to exploit the rifts you just described?
10: It certainly appears to be one aspect of it in which the Iranians are trying to deepen some of those rifts, since those rifts do tend to favor Iran. It is also because of the fact that the Emiratis have been very, very close to Israel since the signing of the Abrams Accord, and that the Iranians do believe and say that they have some evidence that the Emiratis either were participating on attacks in Iran, or that they were allowing the United States and Israel to use their airspace or other forms of territory to conduct attacks against Iran. And I think there's also a sentiment in the Iranian establishment that they actually did not strike back, in their view, against UAE hard enough, which is part of the reason it appears that if there will be a resumption of this war on a larger scale, not just these exchanges of fire that we've seen so far, that the Iranians are going to go much, much harder against the UAE than they did before.
5: Like, why the UAE? What's the specific nature of the tension between the UAE, the United Arab Emirates, and Iran?
10: Well, again, it's because of the Abrams Accords, in which the Emiratis made themselves into explicit allies of Israel, brought Israel into the Persian Gulf in a security manner, in the sense that the Israelis now have a very strong security presence, in an intelligence presence in Bahrain and in the UAE itself. And the Emiratis were pushing very hard to make sure that other GCC states would join in on that arrangement, which at its root was an anti-Iran alliance. It was the attempt to create a Sunni-Israeli alliance against Iran. Many of the other GCC states did not want to go that far, partially because they didn't want to deepen the enmity with Iran, but also because they believed that the Abrams Accords was a complete sellout of the rights of the Palestinians. And whereas the Emiratis don't care about that, many of the other GCC states have a very different perspective on that conflict and have populations that feel very strongly that this would be a betrayal of the Palestinian cause.
5: At this point, what would you describe Iranian war aims as, like, what terms do you think the United States would have to agree to reach a durable and comprehensive settlement?
10: First, I want to say I think a settlement is possible. There has actually, despite the headlines, been a lot of progress made in the last couple of days. Whether though that progress has been erased by the events of the last 24 hours and the exchange of fire remains unknown to me, but there was progress made, and there was a sense of optimism, slight optimism, both in Tehran and Washington, just in the last 48 hours. And from the Iranian standpoint, I think they're going to try to get some sort of an arrangement that translates some of these strategic wins that they've had into a new, stable, and uncontested order in the region. That would entail massive sanctions relief for the Iranians, if not complete sanctions relief. But they would also, in order to get that, have to give major nuclear concessions to the United States. The Iranians cannot translate some of these wins into something that amounts into a new stable order unless there is a negotiation. Just through the battlefield is not sufficient for them to be able to get that. They can get something through the battlefield, but it will remain contested. In order to make sure that it's uncontested, there needs to be an agreement. So in some ways, the Iranians are in greater need of a large diplomatic arrangement than the United States is.
5: But in its official statements, at least, the government of Iran has not been interested in development of a nuclear weapon. Rhetorically, they wouldn't be giving up anything if they agreed to some set of framework that made development of a nuclear weapon impossible.
10: Well, what the U.S. is asking for is not necessarily that they wouldn't be able to have a pathway to a nuclear weapon. That was already closed by the JCPOA, the deal that the Obama administration signed, that the Trump administration walked out of. So if that really is just the only objective, we already had an excellent deal in place that could have been built upon rather than trashed and put us in this current situation. The Trump administration is looking for measures that go beyond preventing them from having a nuclear weapon, that allows the Trump administration to say that they got a deal that was better than Obama's. And they wanted to be quite a bit better than Obama's deal. And that is still a possibility. It's just that it requires far more concessions from the American side in terms of sanctions relief and other things. And the combination of Trump's willingness to actually give that, Trump does not have any commitment or attachment to these sanctions that have been imposed on Iran for the last 47 or so years, whereas previous presidents feared the political cost at home for lifting sanctions. Trump doesn't seem to have that attitude at all. So the combination of him being willing to do that, and at the same time what has now happened in this conflict, in some paradoxical ways actually paves the way, opens up the path for a larger deal in a way that was simply not in the cards during the Biden administration. But on the other hand, the manner in which Trump is going forward with the diplomacy, in my view, is utterly counterproductive. It is the opposite of the type of diplomatic approach that is actually needed to get this over the finishing line.
5: All right. Trita Parsi, we will leave it there. Thank you so much for speaking to us.
10: Thank you so much for having me.
5: Trita Parsi is co-founder and executive vice president of the Quincy Institute for Responsible Statecraft. That takes us to 7:48, which means there is now just under 12 minutes left in the hour. And it is my turn to try to make up some ground. Because the United States and Iran resumed shooting at each other since our last program, the United States first fired on a vessel leaving the Persian Gulf. Iran fired some missiles at U.S. naval craft. The U.S. started bombing portions of Iran. We pivoted from our fundraising format to do straight news coverage with first Jake Warner and then Trita Parsi this morning. We also sacrificed most of the time that we typically would spend in the first half of an hour asking for money. And this would be a problem, a resolvable problem for KPFA on most days, because we are accustomed to derailing our fundraising plans to cover important things in the world. It is a much bigger problem this morning, because we had been given from one of your fellow listeners, Barbara in Piedmont, what is far and away the largest challenge anyone has faced during this fund drive. I didn't even get to announce this till halfway through the hour, but Barbara is offering to double $3,000 if we can raise enough to match her. And now we're at 10 minutes left to do it. I can tell you with a grand total of about 90 seconds of fundraising before now, we have raised $620, which is amazing. It leaves us at $2,380 to go. However, we have dropped zero callers on the line. If my dashboard is to be believed, zero browsers on the donations portion of our webpage. So it is now or never. KPFA.org, 1-800-439-5732. I don't have any fancy thank you gifts to dangle in front of you. That's not what we do when we cover the news. We stand on the importance and the quality of our work. I try to upend some of the framing that's coming out of the daily coverage in mass media outlets about China's stakes in the Gulf, and about what's happening between Gulf powers. And I think this is important to anyone interested in peace, who doesn't look at coverage of conflict as something like a war game, a tabletop exercise, a sports event where you keep track of depleting munition stockpiles and casualties and damages and who's up and who's down. There are precious few places in this country, in this dominant world military power, that actually approach the question of peace in this way, but it's what KPFA was founded to do. And if you value that, if you think it should exist in this world, then we need you to be part of the grassroots base of support that has made KPFA possible and kept it going since we first went on the air in 1949. 9 minutes left in the hour, $3,000 in challenge money on the line. KPFA.org, 1-800-439-5732. That's 1-800-HEY-KPFA. So, like, if there's a thank you gift that has captured your attention over this first week of fundraising, everything's laid out menu style at our website, kpfa.org. We just marked down some of our KPFA gear because we're trying to clear inventory. 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And an anonymous donation from Soquel that came in with a comment. I'm a longtime listener reliant on your programming. I wait all week for the talkies and Sherry and Philip on Sundays. Best of luck for successful fund drives. Thank you. Join Evelyn in El Cerrito, who sent a comment that says, KPFA gives me hope and inspiration along with news views and food for the soul. Thank you for the past 50 years of unmatched programming. Best ever. Hats off to all the staff. Appreciate your hard work. Good to have you with us for those 50 years, Evelyn. Bunch of people have hopped onto our website. Whoops. Maybe my dashboard's a little screwy because it looks like they all just hopped right off. Whatever they're doing, we need you to join them. KPFA.org, 1-800-439-5732. That's 1-800-HEY-KPFA. There is another $100. That puts us at $2,180 to go to match the $3,000 that has been put up by Barbara in Piedmont. So I want you to take a minute to think about the long arc of this radio station. The people who founded KPFA in 1949 were like this scrappy group of radicals and pacifists and people trying to find a path towards peace in a world that had just been torn apart for war in the wake of World War II. And their idea, and it was an untested idea, was that if you could reinvent how mass media worked, if you could build a broadcaster around the proposition that the audience would pay the bills instead of advertisers who were hoping to manipulate that audience, that you could create a different set of economic imperatives, and in that context, you could create a force for peace in a world torn apart by war. It was a massive leap of faith when they got their hands on an FM license, the ability to broadcast on a band that most people didn't own a radio that could receive it yet. It was an extremely touch and go launch. At one point, KPFA went off the air for like 3 months because it ran out of money. But enough people rallied to the idea, and then the reality once KPFA was up and broadcasting, that your donations got us off the ground and kept us on the air, made KPFA a haven for like multiple contrasting views, including radical dissent during a period in American history when the space for dissent narrowed to a pinprick during the McCarthy years. Your donations kept us going when our programmers and managers were hauled up in front of hostile congressional hearings. Your donations kept us going to send reporters to the Deep South during the Civil Rights Movement, to send people out into the streets during the battle over People Park. 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And if you think it's important to have KPFA around for another few months, then we are asking you to donate now while we've got a shot to match this massive $3,000 challenge. KPFA.org, 1-800-439-5732, 1-800-HEY-KPFA. Looks like we've got three people in the midst of donating right now. We are at $2,080 left to raise. So we are asking you to join. Michael in Union City, who is our most recent donor, sent a comment saying, keep up, keep doing what you're doing. Thank you, Michael. KPFA.org, 1-800-439-5732. You can think about like where else you spend money on information in your life. Mostly these days, this is in the form of a monthly subscription payment. So like if you pay for basic cable because you like to see cable news, talking heads dissecting the day's events at the end of the day, you can't find a package from us less than $50 a month. Part of that gets passed on to Fox News as carriage fees, helping to make the American public a little bit dumber. if you pay for the incredible shrinking American newspaper. Most of the newspaper owners in our region have been consolidated into one chain that is owned by a hedge fund, and every year shrinks the ranks of its reporting staff and shrinks the size of the newspaper while increasing the subscription price. So think about what it's worth to you to have KPFA here. You know, just like the time you spend with us listening to programs like this one, like Democracy Now!, the information you get from our comprehensive news roundups in the evening, the music we have on the weekends, the connection to community and

the end of the hour. Now, we have permission to carry this $3,000 challenge into our next hour, which I'll be hosting. We'll be airing an interview with Behrouz Ghamari about his book, The Long War in Iran, New Events, Old Questions.

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1: 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A Rude Awakening with Sabrina Jacobs is going to be back in this time slot when this fun drive concludes. For this hour, I'll be with you. My name is Brian Edwards-Tiegert, and we'll be bringing you an interview on the theme we've been developing over the course of the last hour. We'll be speaking to Behrouz Ghamari, currently visiting scholar at the CUNY Center for Place, Culture, and Politics, about his new collection of writings, The Long War on Iran, New Events, Old Questions. We're also... going to ask you to keep helping us towards that $3,000 challenge while we do it. We have dropped to 1,590 left to raise. KPFA.org, 1-800-439-5732. It's Behrouz Ghamari. Next, after the news.
2: I'm Max Prindle with these headlines. The U.S. military says its forces have disabled two more Iranian tankers that were trying to sail through an American blockade on Iran's ports. Hours earlier, the Navy said it thwarted attacks on three naval ships in the Strait of Hormuz and retaliated against Iranian military facilities. Ben Thomas has more.
3: The U.S. military says it intercepted Iranian attacks on three U.S. Navy ships Thursday as they transited the Strait of Hormuz. President Trump described the confrontation this way.
4: You probably heard we took our three destroyers and we rammed them through some pretty big stuff today, and we knocked the hell out of them. The destroyers weren't hurt in any way. The people weren't hurt, but they were firing at us, and we were firing back at them.
3: Central Command says U.S. forces then targeted Iranian military facilities responsible for the attack. Meanwhile, the president says the U.S. is still negotiating with Iran.
4: We're not going to give them the right to have a nuclear weapon. There's zero chance, and they know that, and they've agreed to that. Let's see if they are willing to sign it.
3: Ben Thomas, Washington.
2: The Virginia Supreme Court today struck down a Democratic congressional redistricting plan that had won voter approval. The court's 4-3 decision marked a major setback for Democrats in a nationwide redistricting battle with Republicans ahead of the midterm elections. The plan, approved April 21st by voters, could have helped Democrats win up to 4 additional U.S. House seats. But the court said state lawmakers violated procedural requirements when placing the plan on the ballot. A recent U.S. Supreme Court ruling that weakened the Voting Rights Act has been used by Republicans in several southern states to try to eliminate congressional districts held by Black.

0: Democratic lawmakers. Alabama lawmakers could vote today on a plan to alter the state's congressional primaries if the courts allow Republican state officials to switch to congressional maps that favor the GOP ahead of the November midterm elections. The Alabama legislation, which needs only a final Senate vote to go to Republican Governor Kay Ivey, comes after a recent Supreme Court ruling in a Louisiana case that significantly weakened Voting Rights Act protections for minority. Republicans in southern states have moved quickly to try to capitalize on the case. Tennessee enacted new congressional districts Thursday that carve up a Democratic-held black majority district in Memphis. Louisiana postponed its U.S. House primaries as lawmakers work to enact new districts. And Republicans in South Carolina also have proposed a new U.S. House map. Voting rights advocates and Democrats have condemned the moves. Britain's ruling Labour Party suffered big losses in local and regional elections in the UK on Thursday. Prime Minister Keir Starmer, however, says he's going to continue to lead the party going forward. More from John Beaver.
1: The UK's governing Labour Party has seen huge losses in local elections. It's causing renewed speculation about a leadership challenge against Prime Minister Sir Keir Starmer. But he says he's going nowhere.
2: We were right to emphasise to the country the difficult inheritance we've had, the challenges we face. But we haven't done enough to convince people that things can improve, their lives can get better, the hope. And I'm not going to walk away from that challenge.
1: Nigel Farage's Reform UK party has recorded major gains.
3: I think overall what's happened is a truly historic shift in British politics. We've been so used to thinking about politics in terms of left and right. And yet what Reform are able to do is to win in areas that have always been conservative. But equally, we're proving in a big way we can win in areas that Labour have dominated, frankly, since the end of World War One.
1: Pollster Joe Twyman says it could herald the end of the traditional two-party domination of British politics.
4: We have seen very much a replication of what we were talking about going into these elections, specifically that collapse of the two main parties, but at the same time a complexity of the political landscape that really we haven't seen before in this country.
1: From Feature Story News in the UK, I'm John Beaver.
0: Spanish authorities are preparing to receive over 140 passengers and crew from a Hantavirus-stricken cruise ship headed for the Canary Islands. Health officials plan careful evacuations when the ship arrives in Tenerife this weekend. At least 3 passengers have died and several others are sick. The U.S. and the U.K. are arranging flights to repatriate their citizens. The World Health Organization says the risk to the wider public is low. Health authorities are tracking passengers who disembarked before the outbreak was detected. None of the remaining passengers or crew is currently symptomatic. U.S. employers added a surprising 115,000 new jobs last month, despite an economic shock from the Iran war. Hiring was better than the 65,000 that economists had expected, though it decelerated from the 185,000 jobs created in March. The unemployment rate remained at a low 4.3%. The war has caused the biggest disruption of global oil supplies in history and sent average U.S. gasoline prices surging past $4.50 a gallon this week. But the conflict hasn't done much damage to the American job market so far. California will become the first state in the nation to provide infants with hundreds of free diapers before they leave hospitals after birth. Officials say the goal is to ease the financial burden on families with newborns in the notoriously costly state. The state will provide 400 diapers to each newborn through participating hospitals. The program is in its first year and will be limited to hospitals largely serving low-income patients. And then it will expand statewide after that. It comes 2 years after Tennessee and Delaware became the first states to offer free diapers to families enrolled in their state's Medicaid programs. Mostly clear today in the San Francisco Bay Area, highs in the 60s, lows tonight in the 50s. In the Central Valley, clear today, highs in the 80s, lows tonight in the 50s. In the L.A. area, sunny, highs in the 70s, overnight lows in the 60s. Those are the headlines. I'm Max Pringle on KPFA.
5: Just past 8:08 in the morning. The show is Upfront. My name is Brian Edwards Tiekert. This is an extended Upfront. If you're tuned in for a Rude Awakening with Sabrina Jacobs, she'll be back in this time slot 3 weeks from now after KPFA Spring Fund Drive is over. First, a very quick update on our fundraising situation. We, halfway through last hour, started counting down what is to KPFA a massive challenge. They gave it to me because I was the only one with a two-hour time slot in morning drive time this week. And this is in the amount of $3,000 from Barbara in Piedmont. The challenge means to keep it, we have to raise enough to match it. As of the second, we have raised $1,560. Thank you so much to everyone who donated quickly and without the offer of a thank you gift last hour. We are just over the halfway point with 1,440 to go. And I won't have a lot of time at the end of this hour to ask. So before you move on with your day, do what you can to help out your radio station, kbfa.org or 1-800-439-5732. All right, on with this hour's interview. You're listening to Upfront. I'm Brian Edwards Tiekert. Very pleased to welcome to our airwaves Behrouz Ghamari. He's a sociologist, currently visiting at the CUNY Center for Place, Culture, and Politics. In the aftermath of the Iranian Revolution, he was imprisoned and sentenced to death for membership in a radical Marxist organization trying to topple the Islamic Republic. A terminal cancer diagnosis got him out of prison and eventually to this country, where he got over the cancer and has had a distinguished academic career. He's just out with the book, The Long War on Iran, New Events, Old Questions. Behrouz Ghamari, thank you very much for speaking to us.
6: Thank you for having me, Brian.
5: Let's start by situating you for our readers. I'm kind of going through your personal timeline and realizing that you must have been a teenager during the Iranian Revolution.
6: Yes, I was 18 and a student at the Polytechnic University in Tehran. And that was in 1978 when the revolution started. And very much active during the revolutionary movement and beyond.
5: What kind of impression did the revolution make on you?
6: The revolution, you know, as it unfolded, it became more and more real. I mean, obviously, when you're going through a revolution, you are not thinking that I'm going through a revolution. And then little by little, you reach a point that you come to that realization that something major was happening. And the main impression for me of the revolution was the power of the people. And it was so moving. I mean, Iranian revolution was one of the largest, most populist revolution in world history. And at the time, Tehran, for example, had a population around 4 million people. And we had rallies in Tehran with more than 1 million people participating. In a city of 4 million, 1 million people participating in a rally is totally unprecedented. And most importantly, the people who were participating, including myself, we were, for the most part, very nonviolent. And despite the fact that there was martial law declared at the time in the summer of 1978, and that kind of courage that you saw every day on the streets, and I think that every single person who was participating there were going through a transformation and becoming someone that they never could imagine they could become. And the questions of fear, the questions of courage, questions of sort of calculating what's the result of this action or that action, they all became secondary. the power that we all sensed during the revolutionary movement was the greatest kind of feeling, the most remarkable effect of the revolutionary movement on me.
5: One of the themes in your book is that this kind of formative moment accounts for how much public opposition and mass politics we continue to see in Iran, even in the face of state repression under the Islamic Republic.
6: That's so true. I think there is a sense that that kind of courage and what I call in my own work a revolutionary consciousness is transferred generation after generation. This is third or fourth generation after the revolution, but nevertheless, we see the same kind of subjectivity, same kind of consciousness that was the product of the revolution. And every 2 or 3 years, every 4 years, we see a major upheaval in Iranian society. And a lot of people attribute that to how repressive and brutal the Islamic Republic is, which for the good part of it is true. But I don't think that the Islamic Republic is so extraordinarily brutal and repressive that basically brings out this kind of reaction among people. I think all states exercise their coercive power as much as they try to use their power of persuasion to legitimize their own authority. And if you look around in the Middle East, in Egypt, in Saudi Arabia, in Turkey, Bahrain, Kuwait, Pakistan, all countries, and then everywhere in the world you look, states exercise the same kind of repressive policies, some more, some less. But we don't see the equivalent of Iranian protest movement in countries that have not gone through this major revolutionary experience.
5: Well, maybe we could take your life story as an example. How did you go from someone who was a participant in and inspired by the Iranian Revolution to someone who a few short years later was part of an organization dedicated to the overthrow of the Islamic Republic that the revolution installed?
6: That's a good question and they're hard to answer really because, revolution, most revolutions are expressed through a negative dialectics, in terms of negation. People are very clear what they don't want. What is ambiguous in revolutionary movement is that what people do want, what kind of institutions, state formation they want to establish in order to achieve whatever they want for which they committed the revolution. And in Iran also, that was not an exception. After the revolution, everyone had their own ideas about what the revolution was all about. And therefore, there was a power struggle after the revolution. The Marxist left in Iran had a very limited effect on the revolutionary movement. Although the ideas of the left was very influential, and even those ideas like socialism and the question of social justice, ideas of egalitarianism, was very much appropriate and a part of the dominant revolutionary discourse, even in Khomeini's ideas, in political Islam. These were sort of inspired by those ideas. But then after the revolution, everybody wanted to sort of stamp their own mark on who actually represents those ideas. And since the revolution was primarily organized organizationally mobilized by the Islamists under the leadership of Khomeini, after the revolution, they took over the political power, and many different groups, including my own organization, which was first a student organization, but then later I got involved in an underground communist group, we found ourselves on the opposite side of the post-revolutionary state. So at the beginning, there was a kind of period of 2 years that these groups, the opposition groups, were tolerated, harassed, contained, but tolerated for the most part. But then it reached, that kind of opposition reached a point in the early summer of 1981 that one of them, this group, Mujahideen Khalq, or MEK, that they're still around, started assassinating people in the parliament. They assassinated the president, they assassinated the prime minister. And for all practical purposes, they started a civil war. And the government, of course, you know, responded exactly in the same way, that they arrested anybody they could, and they executed thousands of people in the matter of 2 years. I was arrested at the end of summer of 1981. And at the time, you know, it was what I call the time of reign of terror. Every night between 30 to 50 people were being executed, and their names were printed in newspapers. And the other side, you know, every day, I remember like in June 1981, the Mujahideen planted a bomb in the headquarters of the ruling party and killed more than 80 members of the ruling party, including the head of judiciary, 25 members of the parliament. In one night, they were all assassinated. And so that kind of very intense civil war was going on for almost 2 years. And this was also, you know, during the time that Iraq had invaded Iran. So there were war going on the war fronts, and civil war in parts of Kurdistan and in the cities around the country, assassination campaigns and mass execution and the arrest of political opposition. After 3 years or so, the government found a way to basically eliminate all the key figures in the opposition, their sympathizers, their members. Many people escaped the country and went to exile. And for all practical purposes, they annihilated any opposition alternative. But the war continued, and the war continued until 1988. And there is another wave of execution at the end of the war, which estimates are between 2,000 to 3,000 people were executed at that time. And by the end of 1980s, then we have this kind of change in redefining the state, post-revolutionary state, that the state feels kind of secure in its own place. And then we have sort of the blooming of different kinds of opposition, and we can get into that later, but that's this, that's the sort of the pre and post revolution involvement on my part. And of course I was I was sentenced to death in 1981, and then my sentence was not upheld by the Supreme Court, and sent back to the lower court. And that period sort of continued for more than 3 years. And whenever the Supreme Court rejected the sentence, they sent it to the same judge, and the same judge said that, no, I was right, and sent it back to this, to the Supreme Court. And during this back and forth, I developed cancer, and I was left untreated for 9 months. Towards the end, they transferred me to a hospital, and the oncologist there said that, you know, there is no hope. He's in terminal stage. And so it was their decision whether to let me die in prison or let me die outside in my own home. And they decided that, you know, they're going to give me a parole to go out. And then I don't know whose miracle it was, but obviously didn't die, and I'm sitting here talking to you.
5: I know it's dangerous to play counterfactuals, but a big theme of your writing is that attacks on Iran from outside become the impetus for repression inside Iran. Do you think if Saddam Hussein's Iraq had not invaded Iran soon after the revolution with backing from Western powers, if the MEK had not initiated what you described as a civil war inside Iran, do you think the politics would have followed a different course under the Islamic Republic, that someone like you might have been working on elections instead of overthrow of the state?
6: I believe so. I think that, you know, in my entire scholarship is about thinking in contingent terms about history, rather than thinking that history has a logic of its own and it unfolds in a particular way. I always think that, you know, we need to think of history in contingent form, that you know, every actor, every player in this political sphere shapes the direction of any state, any historical events. So I am confident that if Saddam Hussein had not invaded Iran, we would have had a different direction in post-revolutionary politics. There was a few years back, there was a very lively debate inside Iran about taking over American embassy after the revolution. And many people were arguing that had the students not taken over American embassy, we would have had a different kind of post-revolutionary state. We don't know, but maybe the U.S. would have, you know, organized a coup and overthrow the Islamic regime, because that was partly the logic of taking over the American embassy, to disrupt if the U.S. had any plan to overthrow the regime based on the experience that happened in 1953 with Prime Minister Mossadegh. I hear a lot of people who say that, oh, it didn't matter what happened, because they want to give the Islamic Republic and its leadership, they believe they're inherently evil. And it didn't matter what happened after the revolution. Whatever happened, they were going to do the same thing that they did in the past 40 years or so. I do not subscribe to that idea. I don't think that political actors have some kind of inherent characteristic. For the most part, it's the conditions that determines their positions. And in Iran, you know, the war happened, the hostage crisis happened, the war happened, the assassinations happened, the war in Kurdistan happened. It was a very, very confusing situation. I talk about this in my recent book in the introduction, you know, how confusing it was to be a prisoner during the time of bombing Iranian cities by Saddam Hussein, and the guard who is guarding me, someone who is planning to overthrow the government, but he also goes to the war front to fend off the Saddam Hussein aggression. And I mean, it was years later, it was a puzzle in my mind that how could we even function during those kind of very complicated situation of possibilities. But to go back to your question, I definitely believe that all these major events shaped the kind of state that emerged after the revolution, and the kind of events that were the consequences of that state formation.
5: Our guest is Behrouz Ghamari. He's a visiting scholar at the CUNY Center for Place, Culture, and Politics. His brand new book, The Long War on Iran, New Events, Old Questions. This book is our feature thank you gift for the 32 minutes left in this hour. And in that 32 minutes, we are trying to get over the top on a 2-hour, $3,000 challenge put up by one of your fellow listeners. As of this second, we have raised and 85, which means if we want to claim that 3,000, we've got to raise $1,315 in the next 32 minutes. 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If you'd like a copy of Bitters Gammardi's new book, it is yours for a donation of $12 a month or $120 all at once. We can count that towards the challenge. It takes you through a sometimes very personal history of Iranian politics and society post-revolution, the impacts of U.S. sanctions on Iranian politics, how political contestation has worked inside Iran's political system, and it changes the amount of room for political contestation from the 2006 election through the Women, Life, Freedom movement of just a couple of years ago. He talks about the impacts of U.S. foreign policy on the room for politics and dissent within Iran, how that's changed from Bush to Obama to Trump to Biden, and weaves in a lot of his own personal history, which goes all the way back to the Iranian Revolution and his flight from the country after he was imprisoned, sentenced to death, had the death sentence lifted, got out on a medical parole, and then got out of the country. The book is The Long War on Iran, and it is yours for a donation of $12 a month that we can put towards that massive $3,000 challenge. I am all out of time to ask you to give, so we are going to take a leap of faith and put our fate in your hands. The best place to donate is kpfa.org. The phone number, 1-800-439-5732. Let's go back to the conversation with Behrouz Gammardi.
6: One of the interesting issues after the revolution was this kind of competing sources of legitimacy for this state. In the past 45 years or so, these competing sources won a divine source of legitimacy because this is Islamic. And then on the other hand, since day one, they put a lot of emphasis on the source of people, the masses, as the source of legitimacy for this state. But these constantly competed with one another. And in the past 4 decades, we see that we have sort of moments of high participation, meaning that kind of popular legitimacy became at the center stage of state policy. That, you know, for example, we had moments in the late 1990s that between 75% to 80% of population participated in presidential election. And I firmly believe that people do not participate in any election if they don't believe that it makes a difference in their lives. I know that you know, for the many of the Iranian opposition, they say that, they force people to participate. I mean, if you look at the numbers, and it really doesn't make much sense to have the ability to force like 80% of population to participate in elections. And it's not actually only the elections that people go and cast their ballot. I've been in Iran for 2 presidential elections, and these elections were very kind of carnivalesque kind of events, because people for 2 or 3 weeks before I was going to say revolution instead of election, but it felt like a revolution, you know, because people line up on the streets, you know, you go and till 4 o'clock in the morning, they're chanting, they're marching. And if you don't know it, you really think that there's a revolution happening, because it's not the fact that they only want to go on the election day and cast their ballot and stand in line and do that. They want to demonstrate that they care very deeply in the right of self-determination. That's such a important part of political consciousness of Iranians that they want to actually show that. There were low moments that towards the in the past couple of presidential elections, we see a very low participation because of disillusionment, because the state became more and more wary of losing control over who becomes president, and they created this kind of vetting system to eliminate anyone who could actually make a significant dent into the way politics was done in the country. And I have in my book, I have a chapter there about the crisis of legitimacy that the presidential election before the last one, that they basically eliminated all the candidates except one. And it was kind of a more of an appointing a president rather than electing a president. But then very soon they realized, and that's an interesting part, very soon they realized that this is really not making governance easier for them. And then they kind of reverted back to that kind of little possibility, little opening for these elections. And that's why we ended up with the current president, Masoud Pezeshkian, who was a very unlikely candidate to become the president. But nevertheless, you know, people elected him again with very low participation. But that kind of a struggle, that kind of contradiction in the Iranian constitution, I would imagine at some point needs to be resolved in order for the Islamic Republic to continue a form of governance that relies on any form of legitimacy, popular legitimacy.
5: This has always been really interesting to me about the Iranian political system, is that this body, it's called the Guardian Council, can unilaterally disqualify candidates. And yet, the candidates they do admit to the ballot represent real political contrasts in many elections. It suggests that the regime is aware of the risks of delegitimizing itself, even though it has the formal power to just pick the person who will rule.
6: No, it's so true. I'm glad you pointed to that. And that's always the sort of point of contention for people who sort of call the Islamic Republic a totalitarian theocracy, to say that, well, there is a Guardian Council and they eliminate all candidates, and what kind of election is that? But then, you know, we end up with candidates who are very, you know, critical of the Guardian Council as well, you know. And part of the reason is that there are no political parties in Iran. The candidates, some years ago, there was this amazing documentary about a presidential candidate, presidential election in Iran. I think it was early 2000 that there were 800 candidates for president. The Guardian Council sits there to vet 800 candidates. And since there are no political party, people can just walk into the Ministry of Domestic Affairs and nominate themselves for president. So it's a kind of a strange system that allows individuals to nominate themselves to run for president. Exactly because there are no political parties to say, okay, this political party, this is our candidate for president. And that makes it much easier to have that kind of process of vetting.
5: But you do have these kind of mass movements that erupt that whatever their proximate cause seemed to evolve pretty quickly into calls for regime change. The Woman Life Freedom protests, or the protests that started in the bazaars this winter over economic conditions. And these have pushed the state back into a mode of violent repression.
6: Mm-hmm. Yeah. I mean, that's one of the things that goes back to your earlier question about what if these protest movements happen and there was no foreign intervention? Would the state respond exactly the same way, or the response would have been different? Because I think that it's important that, for example, when we think about women life freedom movement, if they demanded the abolishment of morality police and abolishment of mandatory dress code, it would have been treated very differently, I believe, than if their demand was regime change. And the regime change has become this kind of shibboleth that wherever there is a strong protest movement, no matter what the original demands are, it immediately is transformed to a movement to overthrow the regime. And I think that part doesn't necessarily come organically from these protest movements. And there is definitely a sort of interventionist part that either the Americans or the Israelis, they kind of want to push their own agenda and promote that and push these movements to a place that the regime, whatever we want to call the Islamic Republic, I don't usually call it a regime, but for the sake of the conversation here, to push these movements towards the direction that the state feels like this is a national security matter and it's an existential crisis. When they feel it's an existential crisis, they react very violently. And the example of women life freedom and the last January, where the economic grievances immediately turned into demands for regime change, and that kind of massacre of thousands of people happened. And I think that's something to keep in mind, that these protests, there are a lot of protests happen in Iran. When I was at Princeton, I directed Center for Iran and Persian Gulf Studies there, and we commissioned a project for a database of protest movements in Iran, and there are thousands of protests. You know, retired people, workers, students, women in different industries, and you see that, you know, there, each of them have particular demands. Sometimes the government, the state, shows flexibility in accommodating them. Sometimes it doesn't. Who was arrested? Who was not? Whether these demands were met? But these are the things that never get the attention of anyone, because the only time that it gets the attention of others when these protests turn into demands for regime change. And when the casualties pile up. But I think, you know, that's, again, I mean, it, this is, I don't think that the state in Iran is exceptionally brutal. I mean, it's brutal exactly the way other states are brutal. I wrote this piece when the Women Life Freedom movement was happening, and I said that, you know, this movement should have a very specific demand of abolishing the morality police rather than overthrow of the regime, because it's good for movements to have tangible results. The more tangible results you have, the more powerful and expanding movements become, rather than having a demand that is going to met with violence and is crushed and it generates despair and disappointment and disillusionment. Of course, you know, they also accomplish a lot. I mean, women, life, freedom accomplished a whole lot in Iranian society. And I think that needs to be recognized, that these movements also produce results.
5: We're speaking to Behrouz Ghamari. He is visiting scholar at the CUNY Center for Place, Culture, and Politics, just out with the book, The Long War on Iran, New Events, Old Questions. Thought it was really important at this point in our country's war with Iran to get into the political processes inside Iran that are just glossed over or get incredibly superficial treatment in our media's coverage of the place. It's covered like a monolithic political system, an autocratic theocracy, a place with iron rule, and there is state violence against dissent in the streets, particularly when it threatens the stability of the state. But there is also like mass demonstrations and mass politics on a level we have not seen in the United States in more than a generation. There is contestation within the political system as it exists that represents real choices for Iranian voters. And there is this legacy of one of the biggest revolutions of the 20th century that still provides a cultural foundation for politics in Iran today. And he's, you know, one of the few people writing for an American audience that get into how these dynamics shape the crisis we're in at the moment. This is one of the things that we've tackled as KPFA, as something that's squarely within our mission statement of helping people understand the roots of conflicts between nations and peoples. We've done a lot of spins through Iranian history, formation of a modern nation state in Iran, the history of U.S. intervention in Iran, going back to the overthrow of Mossadegh. And if you think it's important to have work like this on the public airwaves of the imperial power that is currently waging a war halfway around the world, well, then we are asking you to chip in something to keep it going. If you'd like a copy of the book, it is yours for a donation of, I might have given out the wrong number earlier, let's see, $120 or more at kpfa.org or 1-800-439-5732. You should be able to get it for a monthly donation of $12 a month to KPFA, which is the absolute best way to support this place. Or just give what you can and let us know you listen and this place matters to you and you want it to keep going. We're in a make or break moment right now. I was given the task of trying to match a massive $3,000 challenge put up from one of our listeners because I was in two time slots in a row. We started trying to make Barbara in Piedmont's $3,000 challenge about an hour and 16 minutes ago. Now we are down to 13 and a half minutes left, and we have $1,275 left to raise. Now, I am looking at a dashboard that says we have zero callers on the line, zero browsers on the donation portion of KPFA's website, and I am about to launch back into our final excerpt of that interview with Behrouz Ghamari. This is terrifying. Help! We have a chance to make whatever you can contribute to KPFA go a lot further. You know, whether you're pledging $120 for the book, $20 a month to sign up as a sustainer, or just like $50 to say, attaboy, keep it up. We need to hear from you now. KPFA.org, 1-800-439-5732. That's 1-800-HEY-KPFA. I'll have less than 8 minutes left when I come back after this next excerpt. So please give quickly, give generously. KPFA.org. We'll be back after this. It seems like a lot of the more brittle autocratic regimes in Southwest Asia and North Africa really fell victim to their own neoliberal reforms. They changed their economic systems in a way that left people feeling more precarious, less provided for, while they watched small elites get enriched. And I'm curious, like, what kind of course Iran charted through the era of neoliberal hegemony?
6: Iran has actually one of the largest welfare states in the world. Still does, you know, and that's one of the main sort of points of contention inside the country between different political factions. Those who wants to privatize and cut the subsidies and, I mean, the whole kind of basic template of neoliberal, governance. Plus, all this is happening in the midst of a very crippling regime of sanctions. That complicates the situation in Iran, because if other places, if there were no sanctions, I think it would have been much easier for the state to mobilize its neoliberal policies and move more towards that kind of an IMF World Bank model of governance. But then the sanctions limited the ability of the state to pull the rug, so to speak, from the underprivileged classes, because the sanctions were already putting so much economic pressure on different people, particularly working class and lower middle classes. And then if the government wanted to add to that kind of pressure, it would have been a kind of the last nail on their coffin. So otherwise, I would say that the dominant faction in the state work with economists. Their economic advisors are all those people who totally subscribe to a neoliberal political economy philosophy, but they find themselves really unable to implement it because of these crippling sanctions.
5: You've been in the United States or Canada for 4 decades now. And I'm curious, like, as you watch media coverage here of developments in Iran, what you think are the biggest blind spots, the most misleading narratives that undergird coverage here?
6: I think the most important thing is lack of understanding of Iranian society, that they always generate a separation between the Iranian society and the state, as if it's something totally foreign to Iranian society. And even recently during this war, there are a lot of Iranians in diaspora who are arguing that this war is about liberating Iran from the Islamic Republic, who are the true invaders of Iranian society, you know, which is really not true. I mean, this is part of Iranian society. It came out of Iranian society. They're part of Iranian society. And the fact that Iranian society has created a very vibrant environment for the emergence of different kinds of intellectual networks, different kinds of political debates, different kinds of cultural formations. But these are almost absent, almost totally absent in Western media. Iranian society under Islamic Republic is far from a close totalitarian society. It's actually quite a vibrant society that constantly produces and reproduces and perpetuates the foundations of new ways of thinking and cultural formations.
5: Behrouz Ghamari, currently visiting scholar at the CUNY Center for Place, Culture, and Politics. His new book, The Long War on Iran, New Events, Old Questions. It's our featured thank you gift for the 7 minutes remaining in this hour at kpfa.org. It's a $12 a month pledge, or $120 all at once. It's a kind of sweeping introduction to post-revolutionary politics in Iran and how they've been impacted by U.S. sanctions, U.S. foreign policy, and U.S. hostilities. I would say a kind of important political primer for anyone trying to understand our current war with Iran through a broader lens than what the U.S. government and military think they're doing, which is what we get from most of our media in this country. This has been part of a two-hour lineup we've put together on the resumed hostilities between Iran and the United States. We started with Jake Warner talking about China's stakes in the conflict and its potential position to broker some kind of truce or ceasefire. We then went to Trita Parsi, director of the Quincy Institute for Responsible Statecraft, to talk about the emerging political fissures among the Gulf states, the United Arab Emirates, defection from NATO, the reports in the New York Times that Saudi Arabia has denied the United States use of its airspace to conduct its naval escort missions through the Strait of Hormuz. And now we're doing this deep dive into the legacy of politics in post-revolutionary Iran. These are exactly the kind of conversations I want to have on this radio station that I think we were put here to have. The kind of thing it's important to do in a time of war when most of the media in this country cover it like a sporting event. However, KPFA has lived or died by the proposition that in order to keep going, we have to prove ourselves to you and hopefully win enough support from you that you'll contribute the money we need to pay our bills. So far this hour, I appear to be failing. I've raised a grand total of $165 since this interview started. We are trying to make a $3,000 challenge, far and away the largest challenge that we have faced during this fund drive that we started partway through last hour. And we are still $1,275 away with 5 minutes left. This is it. It is now or never. If we can't raise that $1,275, your radio station is in trouble. And right now we have every single phone line coming into the building open. 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We have raised over $1,700 towards this challenge in the space of about an hour and 25 minutes. That came from a whole lot of people. Evelyn in El Cerrito, Michael in Union City, Linda in Berkeley, Bradford in Angels Camp, anonymous folks in Oakland and Vallejo and Santa Rosa and Walton, Oregon, and Sandra in Menlo Park. And all of them gave in the hopes that enough other people would join them that we could make this $3,000 challenge together. We've got 3.5 minutes left for you to link up with them and join the collective effort it's going to take to do it. This is a massive amount of money for KPFA. We are a hardscrabble place that operates on a shoestring. It is a massive blow to KPFA if we lose the chance to double $3,000. There's a caller. Thank you for that. 3 minutes and 15 seconds to join them. KPFA.org, 1-800-439-5732. Any amount will help. $12 a month will get you the book we've been discussing this hour, or $120 all at once. And we particularly encourage you to sign up as a monthly sustaining donor. When you sign up as a sustainer, we get to count the 12-month value of that sustaining donation towards our challenge. So if you sign up at $20 a month, we are $240 closer to making that $3,000 challenge. I worry that a lot of people talk themselves out of becoming sustainers because like $20 a month doesn't sound like a lot. And when you finally get around to finding 2 minutes in your morning to make a donation to KPFA, it's because you've been inspired by something and you want it to feel big and meaningful. But to us, a monthly contribution that is steady, that we can count on, that we can plan around, is more useful than a big lump sum that comes in all at once and we don't know if or when we'll see again. So if you haven't signed up as a KPFA sustainer yet, you can help us close the gap on this $3,000 challenge with a monthly donation of $20 a month,

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1: Commonwealth Report news for the public, not the powerful. You can follow us at commonwealthreport.news. Is America becoming a giant with a limp? That's how Chinese analysts are now describing the United States. Since the Iran war began in late February, America has burned through about half our long-range stealth missile cruise missiles and fired off 10 times our annual Tomahawk purchases. Beijing's military thinkers are watching, and they're not impressed. They say if Washington can't crush Iran quickly, it certainly can't defend Taiwan against China. Retired Colonel Yong Gang says the war, quote, diminished the U.S. military's ability to project combat power, end quote. Former Global Times editor Hu Xiujing says America is on the verge of losing every piece of the chessboard. Trump heads next week into a summit with Xi Jinping with far weaker cards than he expected. When you empty your arsenal in someone else's desert, you don't intimidate the next superpower. Did Trump and Hegseth lie about crushing Iran? Yes. A leaked CIA analysis published by the Washington Post shows Iran can withstand the U.S. blockade for 3 or 4 more months without serious economic hardship hits. Tehran still holds about 75% of its mobile missile launchers and 70% of its missile stockpiles. Most underground storage facilities are back online, and Iran is assembling new missiles. Compare that to Defense Secretary Pete Hegseth crowing in March that Iran's military has been wiped out and rendered useless. Connecticut Senator Chris Murphy says the administration, quote, lied through their teeth. Trump quietly told Congress last week the war was over, dodging the 60-day War Powers Act deadline. Taxpayers shelled out $71.8 billion in the first 60 days, $1.2 billion a day. They sold us a lie and were paying in blood and treasure. Trump rips 27,000 children from their parents. A Guardian investigation lays out the horror. In just the first 7 months of 2025, ICE arrested 18,400 parents, 15,000 fathers, and 3,000 mothers. Among them, the parents of 12,000 American citizen children. The administration is now deporting parents twice as fast as Biden did. One Haitian asylum seeker called LT was held 1,500 miles from her 13-month-old baby, who was vomiting and needed breast milk. The government refused to let her pump and ship it. Most arrested by ICE have no criminal records, just minor offenses. Faisal Al-Jabouri of Races calls this, quote, the metastasis of family separation. Meanwhile, a DHS spokesperson coldly told The Guardian the detained immigrants are choosing to be there. This is state-sponsored cruelty, and it's tearing American families apart from the inside out. Why is Bezos's paper crusading against taxing billionaires? Because Jeff Bezos is one. Berkeley economist Emmanuel Saez, who designed California's billionaire wealth tax, just shredded a Washington Post editorial attacking it. The Post claimed the tax would drive billionaires out and cost California billions in lost revenue. Saez points out the obvious. The tax applies once, not annually, and only to billionaires living there as of January. The Post's own source claimed Brin, Page, and Zuckerberg pay $1.7 billion in California income taxes every year. The real number? Just $269 million, 6 times less. Meanwhile, 400 California hospitals have already laid off 3,400 healthcare workers from federal cuts, and up to 145,000 healthcare jobs could vanish in coming years. Saez says, are readers meant to take this seriously? When billionaires own newspapers, the news bends to protect the billionaire. Court slams Trump's tariffs as manufacturing boom disappears for the second time. Federal judges have ruled Trump's tariffs illegal for the second time. The Court of International Trade voted 2-1 that his 10% blanket tariffs broke the law following February's Supreme Court decision striking down his emergency tariffs. And that manufacturing renaissance

months he promised, it never came. American manufacturing has lost 82,000 jobs since Trump took office. The trade deficit is bigger than it was a year ago under Biden. Lori Wallach at Rethink Trade says Trump squandered American leverage to gut foreign big tech anti-monopoly policies instead of fixing real trade abuses. Congressman John Larson says the average household has had nearly $2,000, quote, stolen from them by Trump's policies. Working families pay higher grocery prices while courts strike down his schemes. Trump treats the Constitution like a suggestion, and voters pay the bill. Could carrying extra weight be shrinking your brain? Maybe. A 24-year study following 8,200 adults found that people who carried a high BMI over many years saw faster declines in memory, thinking, and reasoning. The trick is that researchers didn't just check weight once. They tracked each person's average BMI across the whole study and found that snapshot measurements missed the real story. Year 8 was when the link showed up the strongest, suggesting middle-age weight patterns matter most for what your brain does decades later. For adults 65 and over, the cognitive decline ran roughly 4 times steeper than for younger participants when people gained weight. The findings put middle-age habits front and center if you want to be sharp at 80. So the next time someone says your waistline is just cosmetic, your hippocampus would beg to defer. And that's the way it is today, Friday, May 8th, 2026. I'm Tom Hartman.

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1: Hey, top of the Friday to you. Shabbat Shalom, Jumu'ah Mubarak, TGIF, whatever it is for you. It's the beginning of the weekend for us. And looking forward to it. I hope you're having a fine Friday. We've got a lot to talk about today. How right-wing billionaires created a phony movement and used it to rob America blind. Also, is America becoming a giant with a limp? And did Trump and Hegseth lie about crushing Iran? In the second hour of our program, Donald Trump rips 27,000 children from their parents. He must be so proud of himself. And why is Bezos' paper crusading against taxing billionaires? Think it could have anything to do with the paper being owned by a billionaire? And could carrying extra weight be shrinking your brain? This is surprising new research. In the third hour of our program, the court slams tariffs as a manufacturing boom disappears. We'll get into the state of our economy, as it were. But my op-ed today, my daily take at HartmanReport.com, which you can get in your inbox, in your email inbox every day for free, HartmanReport.com. How right-wing billionaires created a faux movement, a phony movement, fake movement, and used it to rob America blind. You know, for decades, many of us, Democrats, people on the left, whatever, suspected what's now being confirmed in plain English by a Trump insider. Ashley St. Clair, she's 27 years old. She's the mother of one of Elon Musk's children. And as such, she became a social media star, over a million followers on X, a huge platform. She was the Turning Point USA brand ambassador. She became one of MAGA's most visible young women. And she's decided, for whatever reason, I mean, there's speculation and, you know, Elon not treating her right or something. Who knows? But she's decided to blow the lid off this whole thing. In a series of TikTok monologues in a recent feature in the Washington Post, she described in detail how the Republicans' right-wing influencer economy actually works. And the bottom line, she says roughly 99% of the right-wing influencers out there are being subsidized, are being paid. She says some Republican consulting firms run platforms where wealthy donors and Republican political operatives can list influence campaigns, and independent influencers can basically bid on them, say, oh, yeah, I'll pitch that in my podcast if you give me $5,000. And there's no disclosure on any of this because the content is, quote, political. And the Supreme Court keeps saying political speech has protections that commercial speech doesn't. In commercial speech, for example, you know, if I was to try to sell you a widget, hey, I've got a new widget here. If you use this widget, you'll never get cancer, right? That's a lie. And so if I was to do that, you know, I could get fined. I could even go to jail. But if I said, hey, Donald Trump has a brand new program that's going to make sure that you don't get cancer, even if it was a lie, there's nothing that can be done because that's, quote, political speech, according to the Supreme Court. But the problem is that these people are actually being paid to say these things. So this isn't just political speech. This is an economic deal. And as such, it can be regulated. This is a real problem because, you know, you get a couple of dozen major influencers, you know, the big talk shows, the big podcasts, out there saying something, and they're all saying it. And then all the thousands of smaller influencers, the ones across social media, the local talk radio hosts on the 1,500 right-wing radio stations all across America, there's hundreds of them. I go to the convention, the Talkers Convention in New York, about every other year. Usually end up debating them on a stage. Excuse me, you can find all that living over on YouTube. Pardon me. Bit of a cold here today. But anyhow, the small-time guys see the big-time guys all focusing on one particular message each day, or you know, at the most three. And they think that this is an organic process, and they jump on the bandwagon. And this, and then what happens is the mainstream media picks it up, and pretty soon you got, you know, a full-blown, quote, movement. And, if this sounds familiar, we saw this in 2024 when the Biden Justice Department indicted Tenet Media for funneling $10 million from Putin to right-wing influencers, including Tim Pool, Benny Johnson, and Dave Rubin, who are still, major platform right-wing influencers. One right-wing influencer was paid reportedly paid $400,000 a month plus a $100,000 signing bonus. Again, money coming from the Kremlin. The breaking point, the broader point still stands. This entire system is saturated with covert money. I told the story on the air yesterday. I repeat it. Back in the early 2000s, I had a friend who was a right wing, or an acquaintance who was a right wing talk show host. He was a reasonable guy. He just, he was well paid for what he did, and he'd be the first to tell you. And he told me how he would organize a dozen or so speeches to local high schools, around his state. And every time he did one, he'd get a $20,000 check from one of these right-wing foundations as a speaking fee. And it was really just their way of subsidizing him. And according to Ashley St. Clair, Musk's baby mama, 99% of the right-wing influencers out there are getting this kind of spiffing. We know that, Heritage gave $1 million to Rush Limbaugh, gave $1 million to Sean Hannity. I mean, this stuff is fairly well documented. So, and it was characterized as advertising, right? So none of this came out of nowhere, right? This all started with the Powell memo back in 1971, and then Nixon put Powell on the Supreme Court, and promptly the Supreme Court ruled that it's okay to bribe politicians. I mean, there was the Buckley and Bilotti decisions, and the corporations could do it too. Joseph Coor took that to heart and seeded the Heritage Foundation. Richard Mellon Scaife, Bradley, Koch, Ulane, the Sade families, all, they're just pouring money into these things. And that same network continues to pour money into this right-wing machine. And then, of course, you got Rupert Murdoch, and then you got Elon Musk with Twitter. And, when you look back and what is it that they're pitching? I find this particularly fascinating. Here are their pitches. Number one, working-class white people should be afraid of their black and Hispanic neighbors. Number two, women in the workplace are stealing jobs from white men. Number three, gay and trans people are coming for your kids. Number four, low or no taxes on billionaires will trickle down to average working people. Number five, deregulation will lower prices instead of raising them. Six, fossil fuels are essential and climate science is a hoax. And finally, Russia and Israel are our friends, while Canada, Germany, and France are our enemies. I mean, this is a deliberately constructed fog of lies and grievances. And it has just one purpose, to keep us at each other's throats so they can continue to rob us blind without our noticing. I mean, the Rand Corporation, I've often cited this figure from about a decade ago, where the Rand Corporation found that from the beginning of the Reagan presidency up until about a decade ago, roughly $50 trillion had been transferred from the pockets, homes, paychecks, pensions, everything else of average working people into the money bins of the morbidly rich. Well, they updated that last year by a guy named Carter Price, working for Rand. They updated it. Now it's $79 trillion. If I said billion, I meant trillion. $79 trillion that the morbidly rich have taken from you and me, from average working people, and moved into their money bins. In 2023 alone, the last year we have numbers for, it was $3.9 trillion that the morbidly rich got from you and me in this transfer of wealth. That's enough to give every working person in America a $32,000 a year raise. And meanwhile, as we're handing all this money to the Elon Musks and Mark Zuckerbergs of the world and Jeff Bezoses of the world, while we're doing that, we're the only developed country in the world without a national healthcare system. We're the only developed country in the world where you go broke going to college. We're the only developed country in the world who's, under assault, whose healthcare system is under assault, whose infrastructure is crumbling, We're falling behind Europe and China in a clean energy transition that's going to be necessary not only to have independence from oil, but also to stop fossil fuel. So these guys, they manufacture rage so that the billionaires can keep robbing us. So, you know, Ashley Sinclair has done us a great favor. She's laid out exactly how it works. Not like it was a surprise or a shock or even a big secret, but at least it's now public. So the next time somebody in your life, you know, puts forward some viral piece of right-wing propaganda, just ask them, do you know who's paying for that? Odds are it's a billionaire or a big corporation. I'll be right back.
0: This is the Tom Hartman Program.
1: Fair and only slightly unbalanced. I'll be right back with more of the news of the day and your calls.

0: And welcome back, Jerry in Venice, California. Hey, Jerry, what's on your mind today?
1: Last week when we spoke on May Day, you asked me the question about, were they speaking about labor in the crowd? Well, there's a book, 5171. It was on Book TV with Ladd, or is his name, on 5/2/2021. So that book and that interview would probably give you the information what was happening 300,000 people away from where I was at the Lincoln Monument.
0: All right. That was the May Day celebration
1: in
0: 71.
1: Yeah, well, Country Joe and the Fish were there, and I didn't know that until 33 years later because
0: I was
1: in
0: the conversation.
1: Okay, I just wanted to let you know that.
0: Okay, well, thank you, Jerry. I appreciate that.
1: Okay.
0: Good to hear from you. Thank you. Richard in Houston, listening on KPFT. Hey, Richard, what's on your mind today?
2: Yeah, you asked me to call you back with an update on the Minn Fish Endowment, the scholarship.
0: Oh, yeah.
2: And I'm glad. I'm happy to say I was wrong. And I don't even mind admitting I'm wrong. Like my wife says, hell, you had a lot of practice. You ought to be good at it by now.
0: It's true of all of us, Richard.
2: Well, the timing of it was just a coincidence. And I don't really believe in a lot of coincidences, but in this case, it really was that they're doing carte blanche, taking away these essays from these endowments because they're not being used. They're staying on the shelf. This is today's world of students. They explained it to me from A to Z, so finally the logic kicked in, and I let go of my conspiracy. I was thinking, this is Project 2025, this is Greg Abbott, and that's what I was airing.
0: Well, was it just too much trouble to spend the time reading and grading them?
2: That's the students that are here, that are in colleges nowadays. It's not so much the professors taking time to grade them. That's their job, as they said.
0: Right.
2: It's the students. I mean, this is for grad students, and so they're already maxed out. They got teaching jobs, they got starting a family, and they're just not going to spend a lot of time on a maybe. Maybe this professor will judge this and give me the scholarship. So it's not what I suspected, thank goodness. I mean, but the bad news is the students of nowadays, they're not going to take a chance on spending time and research on a maybe.
0: Yeah.
2: And, that's just the way it is. And it's across the board at this university. And so it's not just picking on me, and that's the good news. But I just thought I'd give you an update on it and appreciate all you do, man.
0: Yeah. Well, thank you. Thank you. Good to hear from you, Richard. Mark Taylor Canfield in Seattle. Hey, Mark, what's going on?
3: Hey, Tom. May 3rd was World Press Freedom Day, and Reporters Without Borders released their new rankings on the World Press Freedom Index. The United States is now ranked 64th in the world in terms of press freedom among all the nations of the world, and our ranking has been declining steadily since 2002. Unfortunately, U.S. media, including most public and independent media, declined to report on this fact, so the American public has no idea that this information exists.
0: Well, good on you for doing that, Mark.
3: Well, and you for allowing me to report this. As we know, the Trump regime has declared the press the enemy of the people. And also, May 3rd was World Press Freedom Day, as designated by the United Nations, which is a major focus for our nonprofit, Democracy Watch News. But unfortunately, all we got were some, we did get some senators, actually. We made some progress this year. We have some senators who sponsored a resolution commemorating World Press Freedom Day. That was Senator Schatz from Hawaii. And Merkley and Wyden actually co-sponsored that. So
0: that's
3: we
0: great.
3: Did make some progress this year, but we have a long way to go.
0: Amen. Mark, thanks a lot for the report.

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It's usually published over at HartmanReport.com, where you can read it and share it with your friends for free. 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So a lot of people are wondering, why is it in America that we can't have nice things? Why don't we have, you know, the same things every other democracy has? Every other democracy in the world has a national healthcare system of some form, and everybody is covered. We don't. We've got 27 million uninsured people and over 100 million underinsured people. Why is that? Why is it that every other country in the world offers college education very inexpensively, if not for free, and for here you go to debt? Why is it that we've got our public schools crumbling and other countries are doing well? Why is it that we've got Medicare being taken apart by this Medicare Advantage scam and nobody will do anything about it? Well, it turns out the reason why boils down to one thing, one Supreme Court decision, Citizens United, legalizing the bribery of our politicians. There's a whole rant about this over at HartmanReport.com. I think you're going to find it very, very useful. Check it out.

0: Is Trump becoming a giant with a limp? That's how Chinese analysts are now describing the United States. Since the Iran war began in late February, America has burned through about half of our long-range stealth cruise missiles and fired off 10 times our annual Tomahawk purchases. Beijing's military thinkers are watching, and they're not impressed. They say if Washington can't crush Iran quickly, it certainly can't defend Taiwan against China. Retired Colonel Yi Gang says the war, quote, diminished the U.S. military's ability to project combat power. Former Global Times editor Hu Xiong sees America on the verge of losing every piece on the chessboard. Trump heads into next week's summit with Xi Jinping, holding far fewer cards than he expected. When you empty your arsenal in someone else's desert, you don't intimidate the next superpower. And this is exactly what has happened here. Donald Trump has just pissed away our hard power and our soft power by gutting USAID. It's amazing the damage this man has done to this country. It's as if Vladimir Putin gave him instructions. Meanwhile, did Trump and Hegseth lie about crushing Iran? Apparently, yes. A leaked CIA analysis published by the Washington Post shows Iran can withstand the U.S. blockade for 3 to 4 months before serious economic hardship hits that nation. Tehran still holds about 75% of its mobile missile launchers and 70% of its missile stockpiles. Most underground storage facilities are back online, and Iran is assembling new missiles. Compare that to Defense Secretary Pete Hegseth crowing in March that Iran's military had been wiped out and rendered useless. Connecticut Senator Chris Murphy says the administration, quote, lied through their teeth. Trump quietly told Congress last week the war was over, dodging the 60-day War Powers Act deadline. Although the War Powers Act also says you can't bomb somebody unless they first bombed you. So he's been in violation of it all along. The guy is a war criminal, as is Netanyahu. Meanwhile, taxpayers shelled out $70 billion for the first 60 days, $1.2 billion every single day. They sold us a lie, and we're paying in blood and treasure. And we've been here before, friends. I mean, this is the story of, remember the Maine, the USS Maine? You know, this was McKinley lying us into a war. So as I recall, it was McKinley lying us into a, well, really, it was Frederick Remington and William Randolph Hearst. Hearst, you know, sent this famous letter to Remington saying, give me the pictures and I'll give you the war. Remington was in Cuba at the time. The USS Maine was a warship in Havana Harbor, and it blew up. It didn't sink, but it blew up because the boiler room blew up. It had nothing to do with being attacked, but, you know, hey. So we got that, and then you got Vietnam, you know. First Robert McNamara lied to Lyndon Johnson. That lasted about 2 weeks, and then Johnson, having repeated that lie, was stuck with it. And so we ended up with the Vietnam War. And then Nixon lied and told us he had a secret plan to end it, which won him the 68 election. And then he lied on that, and he lied again in 72, saying he still had a secret plan. Bush and Cheney lied to us about Iraq and Afghanistan. I mean, look at all the dead Americans. I think you might be able to throw Harry Truman in there with the Korean War, too. That was also not authorized by Congress. Eventually, he got a congressional authorization for a police action. But, you know, these are wars. This is just nuts. We got to do something about this. It's not right. So what's on your mind? It's Anything Goes Weekend. I'll pick up your calls on the other side of the break. It's 27 minutes past the hour.
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0: Speaking the truth, the multinational corporations and Donald Trump would really rather you didn't know all about. I'll be right back.

This is the Commonwealth Report, news for the public, not the powerful. You can follow us at commonwealthreport.news. Is America becoming a giant with a limp? That's how Chinese analysts are now describing the United States. Since the Iran war began in late February, America has burned through about half our long-range stealth missile, cruise missiles, and fired off 10 times our annual Tomahawk purchases. Beijing's military thinkers are watching, and they're not impressed. They say if Washington can't crush Iran quickly, it certainly can't defend Taiwan against China. Retired Colonel Yong Gang says the war, quote, diminished the U.S. military's ability to project combat power, end quote. Former Global Times editor Hu Xiujing says America is on the verge of losing every piece of the chessboard. Trump heads next week into a summit with Xi Jinping with far weaker cards than he expected. When you empty your arsenal in someone else's desert, you don't intimidate the next superpower. Did Trump and Hegseth lie about crushing Iran? Yes. A leaked CIA analysis published by the Washington Post shows Iran can withstand the U.S. blockade for 3 or 4 more months without serious economic hardship hits. Tehran still holds about 75% of its mobile missile launchers and 70% of its missile stockpiles. Most underground storage facilities are back online, and Iran is assembling new missiles. Compare that to Defense Secretary Pete Hegseth crowing in March that Iran's military has been wiped out and rendered useless. Connecticut Senator Chris Murphy says the administration, quote, lied through their teeth. Trump quietly told Congress last week the war was over, dodging the 60-day War Powers Act deadline. Taxpayers shelled out $71.8 billion in the first 60 days, $1.2 billion a day. They sold us a lie and were paying in blood and treasure. Trump rips 27,000 children from their parents. A Guardian investigation lays out the horror. In just the first 7 months of 2025, ICE arrested 18,400 parents, 15,000 fathers, and 3,000 mothers. Among them, the parents of 12,000 American citizen children. The administration is now deporting parents twice as fast as Biden did. One Haitian asylum seeker called LT was held 1,500 miles from her 13-month-old baby, who was vomiting and needed breast milk. The government refused to let her pump and ship it. Most arrested by ICE have no criminal records, just minor offenses. Faisal Al-Jabouri of Racies calls this, quote, the metastasis of family separation. Meanwhile, a DHS spokesperson coldly told The Guardian that detained immigrants are choosing to be there. This is state-sponsored cruelty, and it's tearing American families apart from the inside out. Why is Bezos's paper crusading against taxing billionaires? Because Jeff Bezos is one. Berkeley economist Emmanuel Saez, who designed California's billionaire wealth tax, just shredded a Washington Post editorial attacking it. The Post claimed the tax would drive billionaires out and cost California billions in lost revenue. Saez points out the obvious. The tax applies once, not annually, and only to billionaires living there as of January. The Post's own source claimed Brin, Page, and Zuckerberg pay $1.7 billion in California income taxes every year. The real number? Just $269 million, 6 times less. Meanwhile, 400 California hospitals have already laid off 3,400 healthcare workers from federal cuts, and up to 145,000 healthcare jobs could vanish in coming years. Saez says, are readers meant to take this seriously? When billionaires own newspapers, the news bends to protect the billionaire. Court slams Trump's tariffs as manufacturing boom disappears for the second time. Federal judges have ruled Trump's tariffs illegal for the second time. The Court of International Trade voted 2-1 that his 10% blanket tariffs broke the law, following February's Supreme Court decision striking down his emergency tariffs. And that manufacturing renaissance he promised? It never came. American manufacturing has lost 82,000 jobs since Trump took office. The trade deficit is bigger than it was a year ago under Biden. Lori Wallach at Rethink Trade says Trump squandered American leverage to gut foreign big tech anti-monopoly policies instead of fixing real trade abuses. Congressman John Larson says the average household has had nearly $2,000, quote, stolen from them by Trump's policies.
Working families pay higher grocery prices while courts strike down his schemes. Trump treats the Constitution like a suggestion, and voters pay the bill. Could carrying extra weight be shrinking your brain? Maybe. A 24-year study following 8,200 adults found that people who carried a high BMI over many years saw faster declines in memory, thinking, and reasoning. The trick is that researchers didn't just check weight once. They tracked each person's average BMI across the whole study and found that snapshot measurements missed the real story. Year 8 was when the link showed up the strongest, suggesting middle-age weight patterns matter most for what your brain does decades later. For adults 65 and over, the cognitive decline ran roughly 4 times steeper than for younger participants when people gained weight. The findings put middle-age habits front and center if you want to be sharp at 80. So the next time someone says your waistline is just cosmetic, your hippocampus would beg to defer. And that's the way it is today, Friday, May 8th, 2026. I'm Tom Hartman.

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1: He didn't send tanks. He didn't break doors. He just bought the headlines and called it free press.
0: Welcome back. 34 minutes past the hour. Picking up your calls. Hey, what's on your mind today? It's Anything Goes Weekend. CC in Northbrook, Illinois. Hey, CC, what's up?
2: Happy Friday, Tom.
0: Thank you. Back at you. So
2: beautiful day here in Chicago area. I have a question that's puzzling me. With Trump and this 35% that he seems to just hover around all the time. And I can't, that number just bothers me because I think he probably should be in the lower 20s to me. But I was wondering if you could explain who is this 35%? Is that all Confederacy? I'm just kind of puzzled because that's a troubling number to me. I just, hoping you can shed some light on that number. And on another tip, Tom, I was thinking, just sitting here watching you, you remind me of when I was younger. I used to watch the guy, he used to be on TV, Mr. Rogers. And for some reason, I'm at the other, you know, I watched Sesame Street and Mr. Rogers, all that same thing. And I'm looking at you, and I'm like, I'm 60 years old. You kind of remind me of Mr. Rogers, the political version. He's kind of funny, but I'm just sorry.
0: I don't take that as a compliment.
2: Back to the point. Back to the point.
0: Yeah, well, thank you.
2: Back to the point.
0: Thank you, CC. So I just asked one of the AI machines, what are the weird things that 20 to 30% of Americans believe? And roughly a quarter of Americans say that they think the sun revolves around the earth, which we all know is not right. It's the other way around. Galileo figured that out, I think. About 20 to 30% say vaccines cause autism. About a quarter have said the election, the 2020 election was stolen. And roughly the same percentage of people, 20 to 30%, believe the moon landing was faked, climate change is a hoax, Barack Obama was born outside the United States, the government knew about 9/11 in advance, reptiles or alien forces secretly influence world events, chemtrails are deliberate government spraying programs, COVID vaccines contain microchips, and the earth is flat. There are also roughly the same number of people who can't name, around the quarter of the country can't identify the country that America fought against in the Revolutionary War. 25% of Americans don't know we fought against England. 20% of Americans are unable to identify the United States on a world map. I mean, you know, it just goes on and on. Pardon me. So I think, CC, what's going on is we've got and roughly a third of Americans are illiterate, you know, or functionally illiterate.
2: Oh, goodness.
0: So there you go.
2: I did not know that. That's a huge number.
0: Yeah.
2: In 2026.
0: Yeah, it is.
2: So what you're saying, summary, is just that number is just going to be there based on ignorance.
0: Yeah, it's a combination of two things. You've got a fair number of stupid or uneducated or badly informed people or people who just don't follow, you know, current events in the news. And that probably accounts for about half of Trump's base, or the people who say Trump is doing a good job. And the other half are people who think that Trump is doing a good job because he's, you know, arresting and locking up brown and black people and, basically turning us into a fascist nation. They're down with fascism. I mean, you know, don't forget, there were a lot of Germans out there in the streets cheering Hitler on early on.
2: Yeah, okay. I thank you for that, Tom. And, hey, if don't wear a red sweater anytime soon because I'm going to have some Alzheimer's disease going.
0: The good news to all this, CC, is that, you know, that roughly 30% that continue to support Trump are probably largely unreachable and probably largely irrelevant, you know, in the grand scheme of things. I mean, the people who actually thought that he might, you know, who believed his, I'm an outsider, I'm going to shake up D.C., I'm the guy who's going to fix problems. You know, those people don't believe him anymore because they've seen that he was just lying to them. And, yeah. You know, this is where you get Abraham Lincoln's famous quote, you can fool some of the people some of the time. You can fool all the people some of the time. You can fool some of the people all of the time. But you can't fool all of the people all of the time. And Trump thought he could, and reality is intervening. So, CeCe.
2: Okay, we got it.
0: Yeah, thanks for the call.
2: Thank you.
0: Good talking to you.
2: Have a good day.
0: Yeah, you too. Jessica in Chicago. Hey, Jessica, what's up?
3: Hi, Tom. Thank you for all your incredible work. And, CeCe, my husband won't let me wear my red bowl hat. He won't let me wear the Bulls hat. So anyway,
0: well, that's not because it makes it look makes you look like right Mr. Rogers.
3: He was a great guy.
0: Yeah.
3: So that was a huge compliment. Iran hasn't invaded another country in over two centuries. So the idiot Trump can't just destroy our country. He has no mercy. What he's doing, he's going globally. And so a third of fertilizer hasn't been able to pass through the strait. And what that means, it will cause 30% less crop yield. And so the idiots Trump and Hegseth will be responsible for starving 45 million this year. 45 million this year will face starvation because of them. And yeah.
0: The rest
3: idiot
0: of us will face
3: no
0: higher prices.
3: Empathy. Oh, and he doesn't get what's going on.
0: Yeah.
3: He's causing hunger around the world. But, Tom, I was watching Al Jazeera News, and a former official from Obama administration, his name was Charles Kupchin, and he thinks Trump wants to ask Xi for help when he goes to China. He thinks he wants to ask Xi to talk to Iran.
0: Yeah.
3: And he thinks... China has never been for this war. They have tested out, stopped this war. So
0: wouldn't surprise me though if what comes out of this is that China does intervene in a way that helps out Trump. It'll be interesting to see because the Saudis pulled their support because Trump 6 weeks ago at the Saudi sponsored event said, I never thought I'd have MBS kissing my ass, but there he is. He's kissing my ass now. And it pissed off Saudi Arabia. So when Trump wanted to do his Project Freedom thing last week, the Saudis said, you can't use our air bases and get the hell out of the Bin Sultan air base. We don't want to be a target of Iran anymore. By the way, I would add, if I may, just correct you, Jessica. You said Iran hasn't attacked another country in 200 years. I would argue that,
3: and I
0: don't mean to be, backing Netanyahu or anything like this, but I would argue that their vigorous support of Hamas, Hezbollah, and the Houthis have effectively, at the very least, interfered with the internal politics of other countries, and with Hezbollah
3: I would argue I would argue that's in self-defense. Israel has two activists in prison. They stole them. They kidnapped them. They took them 600 miles.
0: Yeah, from the flotilla.
3: Yeah. And they won't let them go, and they won't let them have a hearing. So I would argue that Israel is so awful, that is self-defense. But I know that October thing really caused, and I believe that he wanted that. I think that you said he could have stopped that in hours. And so what I'm going to say now won't really matter. I feel terrible for the Iran soccer team. They're wishing to go to the World Cup, and they put out this little Lego video with the little Iranian soccer players, and it's sad to me. I played soccer in high school, junior and senior year, and I know exactly that's devastating for those soccer players.
0: Yeah.
3: And they were supposed to play in the They were supposed to play in the U.S. Even if they would have been to play in Mexico or Canada, they probably could never travel anyway. So it's just
0: they just want to play soccer. They're not politicians. Good points,
3: Hi.
0: Jessica. Thank you very much, Mike in Fairfax, Virginia. Hey, Mike, what's on your mind today?
4: Yeah, Tom. I'm a retired analyst, Mike, on Substack, retired Iranian Pentagon analyst. Okay, I want to give some insight on the Washington Post article about the intelligence report. Basically, they said it was a confidential report. That means it's not an Iranian assessment. It's totally our assessment. Because if we actually stole the information from Iran, saying what they believe they could withstand in terms of the blockade, it would be a much higher classification than confidential. Mm-hmm. So that's basically just based on regular economic data.
0: Or spy satellites and all that kind of stuff. I mean, we've got a lot of resources.
4: Yeah, we do, but economics, you don't use satellites, basically.
0: Yeah,
4: you may do the harvest or something like that with satellites, but beyond that, you really can't do much with satellites for economic data.
0: I see.
4: Okay, second of all, you basically, when they said that the other report said that they had restored their storage facilities, that means Iran used the ceasefire to dig out their missile storage facilities. So the ceasefire made Iran much stronger.
0: Mm-hmm.
4: Okay. Third point. Basically, Iran has not really escalated the naval war. They're shooting anti-ship cruise missiles, but the U.S. ships haven't been damaged by the Iranians, so they're easily shot down. So they're just trying to attrit our interceptor missiles.
0: All right.
4: Another point. Basically, we should never have shot stealth cruise missiles at Iran. Those missiles were designed to go after heavily defended targets or to take out the defense of a heavily defended target. None of those existed in Iran. Okay. If Iran wants to escalate, the first step they're going to do. Okay, great. Can you hold me over, Tom?
0: No, you can take another 5 seconds. Finish your sentence.
4: Okay, basically, we basically have to make a deal with Iran, and I really am an expert. I really want to be a guest in your program.
0: Okay.
4: Thank you.
0: You just were, Mike. Thank you for the call. 46 minutes past the hour.
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0: It's the place where smart people get their news. We'll be right back with you, folks.

0: And welcome back, Steve, in Portland, Oregon. Excuse me. Hey, Steve, what's on your mind there?
1: Hey, Tom. I just wanted to tell you real quick, and I'll say this and pass the ball to you. I did some Googling, and Merrick Garland is currently worth $11 million, and he's practicing law right now with a firm. And my thoughts are that, one, everyone who is suffering from him because of his negligence today should team up and do a class action lawsuit and sue him into bankruptcy, and I think he should lose his law license, and I'll leave it at that.
0: You know, I've gone on several anti-Garland Jeremiah ads on this program over the years, and the woman who writes Mueller, she wrote, confronted me at this event in New York City, late last year. We were doing a remote broadcast from there, and said that, you know, it took him the first couple of years to get his ducks in the row to bring in Jack Smith so that the last 2 years they could actually go after Trump, and it wasn't his fault. I'm no expert on Merrick Garland. You know, there may be some, I'm guessing that there's some considerable truth to that. I think it's better to leave bygones be bygones, and if we're going to go after somebody, we should be going after Republicans. But just my opinion, Steve. I understand your outrage. Thank you for the call. Randy in Huntington Beach, California. Hey, Randy, what's on your mind today?
2: Good morning to you. I want to address your audience for a few minutes. If you are disgusted with what our nation has become the last 2 years, right now is the time to start working for candidates you want to see elected.
0: Amen.
2: Because most of the candidates who are working to make America better are going to be outspent. You know, 10 to 1 or more, because the Supremes allow in corporate and dark and out-of-state money. It's frustrating for me. I've run three campaigns and won two out of three in Orange County, even though we were outspent by 7 to 1 because we developed a huge grassroots campaign. But in order to do that, you need to start early.
0: Yep.
2: Now, I believe we have a majority of good people in this nation. It's a passive majority, and we need to start educating them now. And many people wait to start the campaign until after Memorial Day or after Labor Day. But we need to start now. So I want to talk to those of you in the audience who are retired. The AI says there's about 50 million retired people in this nation right now. And we all have the same 7 days, about 168 hours every single week. If you're retired, I'm asking that you donate 2 hours each week to Saving Democracy. You don't have to do anything hard like run a mile in under 4 minutes or bench press 300 pounds. There are five simple things that we can do to save democracy. And there are all things that we all, you know, if we have to talk. We have to talk to our neighbors. We have to talk on the phone, through candidate outreach. We have to talk on microphones at city council meetings. Number two, we can walk. We can walk and hand out literature to our neighbors and drop off flyers at their doors. Number three, we can write. Write addresses and postcards, send mail to voters, and send letters to our representatives. Number four, we can donate money to campaigns. And number five, we put up election signs. These are the things that win elections. And with 50 million people donating 2 hours a week, we'll have a tsunami that's going to make all the difference.
0: I would add to that, reach out to your elected officials.
2: Absolutely. And if we educate people early on in the cycle, we act as a vaccine against the lies that come out later on in the campaign. For example, Trump could have unloaded a dump truck of campaign literature on your and my front lawns last year, and it wouldn't have persuaded a single one of us to vote for him.
0: Yeah, I'm with you. Well said, Randy. Well said. Thank you. That was a marvelous public service announcement. Well done. 51 minutes past the hour. Back with more of your calls on Anything Goes Weekend in just a moment.

0: The Commonwealth Report is journalism that works for you, not corporations, not billionaires. 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Stay informed, stay empowered. Recently, I did an op-ed and a little rant here about what happens when you raise the top income tax rate on morbidly rich people to 90%, and how, you know, that helps reduce income inequality and funds the government and all kinds of good positive things. What about corporate taxes? We really need to go back to the 50% top corporate income tax rate that we had under Dwight Eisenhower, for example. The reason why is not on the assumption that we're going to collect all that money, but what it does is it causes corporations to change their behavior, to do things to try to get tax deductions so they don't have to pay that in taxes. And what are the main things they do? They develop new products. They do research and development. They become more competitive. They open up new stores. They pay their employees better. They offer better benefits. All of these things are 100% tax deductible and thus lower their corporate income taxes and help out America. You can read all about it over at HartmanReport.com. Welcome back. 8 minutes before the hour, picking up your calls here. Anthony in St. Augustine, Florida. Hey, Anthony, what's up?
1: Hey, Tom. I was wondering, what are your thoughts on what are the long-term consequences of national debt surpassing GDP?
0: You know, it's not some magic number. The Japanese debt about 15, 20 years ago surpassed 200% of GDP, so it was roughly double what ours is. Yeah.
1: Mm-hmm.
0: But what happened as a result of that was because they were paying so much interest on their debt, the government didn't have a lot of money available for other programs, and Japan went into what was often referred to as the lost decades. For about 20 years, their economy just basically stagnated. And so that's the most likely outcome is something like that. I mentioned this day before yesterday in my daily take that we're now spending $1 trillion a year on interest on the national debt that is entirely the result of the Reagan, Bush, and Trump tax cuts. And that $1 trillion a year could have given us a national health care program. It could have given everybody in America free college. It could have built millions of homes. It could have ended homelessness. I mean, it's just amazing the stuff that $1 trillion could be doing. But instead, we're paying interest to the rich people who hold treasuries.
2: But what happened as a result of that?
0: Hello?
2: So much interest on there.
1: Oh, yeah. Thank you for your time.
0: Yeah. Thanks, Anthony. Douglas in Alexandria, Virginia. Hey, Douglas, what's on your mind today?
3: Hi, Tom. Actually, I'm from Alexandria, but I'm vacationing in South Carolina right now. It's absolutely beautiful. I wanted to make a contribution to your discussion about the Wizard of Oz.
0: That the
3: beginning and the end of Wizard of Oz were in black and white. The Dorothy's Dream was shot in color.
0: Yeah, Sean pointed that out to me yesterday after we got off the air, and I was like, oh, that's why I remember the contrast. It's been a lot of years.
3: Yeah.
0: You know, I confess, it's probably been 50 years since I saw it. So.
3: Yeah. It was a big one.
0: Yeah,
3: okay.
0: It was. Well, thanks for setting the record straight,
3: Douglas.
0: I've got
3: one question maybe I'll ask you.
0: Sure.
3: Would it be possible when Trump is no longer in office to sue him for the cost of removing the ballroom and rebuilding the East Wing?
0: It would be possible. Maybe not, actually. There's this thing called sovereign immunity, which says that you can't sue people who work within the government for things that the government does. And tearing down the ballroom was technically something that the government does. That whole Supreme Court decision that gave Trump immunity was basically just an extension and slight amplification of that doctrine. So actually, the odds are pretty slim. You know, we're going to have to, I think the next Democratic president is going to have to tear it down and replace it with something that looks like the old East Wing, or at least I would hope so. But, you know, we'll see.
3: I just hate for that to be at our expense.
0: Yeah, Well, you know, I believe it was Lindsey Graham or maybe it was Chuck Grassley just put this billion-dollar thing into the $70 billion appropriations bill that the Republicans are trying to push through Congress through reconciliation, so it can't be filibustered. For the ballroom, $1 billion for the ballroom, which means that Donald Trump gets to keep the $350 million he's already raised from people like, you know, Apple and Tim Cook and all these other big companies that he's got in this giant slush fund. So I'm guessing that slush fund will roll over to the Trump Library or something like that, and then the Trump Library, of course, will pay Donald Trump $1 million a month fee or something for use of his name. Some kind of absurd license. I mean, you know, Trump's got these grifts down. He's been doing this stuff his whole lifetime, you know. And you know, he also knows how to, like, roll out a company, sell the debt, sell the bonds, sell the stock, take all the money from that, and then bankrupt the thing and keep all the money himself. That's been his business model since he was a young man. So he's just doing the same thing to the United States right now. He's fleecing us. Douglas, thank you for the call. Great to hear from you. Apologies again for my my voice. I've got a mild cold. I'll be right back with more of your calls and the news of the day. Trump rips 27,000 parents from their children right after this.
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5: While the production of my lowdown commentaries is high-tech, I confess that I'm antiquated. I still write each piece in longhand, applying my ballpoint to paper. This has caused bewildered glances from some who see me scribbling away in local coffee shops and bars. Recently, one fellow sidled up and whispered, "Watch out! If they see you doing this, they'll haul you off to the Smithsonian." But we handwriters might not be as obsolete as the key tappers assume. A fast-spreading grassroots movement is calling for schools to re-emphasize the value of writing and printing by hand instead of being wholly dependent on machines. Already, 24 states, as varied as Mississippi and California, now require public schools to teach cursive writing in 3rd through 5th grades. This squares with new understanding of how brains absorb information. While keyboards are faster, the slower, more tactile act of handwriting creates longer-lasting comprehension of letters and better retention of the thoughts they convey. Neuroscientists find that rote keystrokes on a computer require little mental engagement, while physically drawing out words and ideas takes coordination of multiple areas of the brain to focus memory, eyes, and fingers on creating a written product. Just writing this piece conjured up a fond remembrance of my early childhood, sitting on the floor of our home, learning to draw the ABCs, both print and cursive, on those line practice pads.

helpful. You can follow us at commonwealthreport.news. Is America becoming a giant with a limp? That's how Chinese analysts are now describing the United States. Since the Iran war began in late February, America has burned through about half our long-range stealth missile cruise missiles and fired off 10 times our annual Tomahawk purchases. Beijing's military thinkers are watching, and they're not impressed. They say if Washington can't crush Iran quickly, it certainly can't defend Taiwan against China. Retired Colonel Yong Gang says the war, quote, diminished the U.S. military's ability to project combat power, end quote. Former Global Times editor Hu Xiujing says America is on the verge of losing every piece of the chessboard. Trump heads next week into a summit with Xi Jinping with far weaker cards than he expected. When you empty your arsenal in someone else's desert, you don't intimidate the next superpower. Did Trump and Hegseth lie about crushing Iran? Yes. A leaked CIA analysis published by the Washington Post shows Iran can withstand the U.S. blockade for 3 or 4 more months without serious economic hardship hits. Tehran still holds about 75% of its mobile missile launchers and 70% of its missile stockpiles. Most underground storage facilities are back online, and Iran is assembling new missiles. Compare that to Defense Secretary Pete Hegseth crowing in March that Iran's military has been wiped out and rendered useless. Connecticut Senator Chris Murphy says the administration, quote, lied through their teeth. Trump quietly told Congress last week the war was over, dodging the 60-day War Powers Act deadline. Taxpayers shelled out $71.8 billion in the first 60 days, $1.2 billion a day. They sold us a lie and were paying in blood and treasure. Trump rips 27,000 children from their parents. A Guardian investigation lays out the horror. In just the first 7 months of 2025, ICE arrested 18,400 parents, 15,000 fathers, and 3,000 mothers. Among them, the parents of 12,000 American citizen children. The administration is now deporting parents twice as fast as Biden did. One Haitian asylum seeker called LT was held 1,500 miles from her 13-month-old baby, who was vomiting and needed breast milk. The government refused to let her pump and ship it. Most arrested by ICE have no criminal records, just minor offenses. Faisal Al-Jabouri of Races calls this, quote, the metastasis of family separation. Meanwhile, a DHS spokesperson coldly told The Guardian that detained immigrants are choosing to be there. This is state-sponsored cruelty, and it's tearing American families apart from the inside out. Why is Bezos's paper crusading against taxing billionaires? Because Jeff Bezos is one. Berkeley economist Emmanuel Saez, who designed California's billionaire wealth tax, just shredded a Washington Post editorial attacking it. The Post claimed the tax would drive billionaires out and cost California billions in lost revenue. Saez points out the obvious. The tax applies once, not annually, and only to billionaires living there as of January. The Post's own source claimed Brin, Page, and Zuckerberg pay $1.7 billion in California income taxes every year. The real number? Just $269 million, 6 times less. Meanwhile, 400 California hospitals have already laid off 3,400 healthcare workers from federal cuts, and up to 145,000 healthcare jobs could vanish in coming years. Saez says, are readers meant to take this seriously? When billionaires own newspapers, the news bends to protect the billionaire. Court slams Trump's tariffs as manufacturing boom disappears for the second time. Federal judges have ruled Trump's tariffs illegal for the second time. The Court of International Trade voted 2-1 that his 10% blanket tariffs broke the law following February's Supreme Court decision striking down his emergency tariffs. And that manufacturing renaissance he promised? It never came. American manufacturing has lost 82,000 jobs since Trump took office. The trade deficit is bigger than it was a year ago under Biden. Lori Wallach at Rethink Trade says Trump squandered American leverage to gut foreign big tech anti-monopoly policies instead of fixing real trade abuses. Congressman John Larson says the average household has had nearly $2,000, quote, stolen from them by Trump's policies. Working families pay higher grocery prices while courts strike down his schemes. Trump treats the Constitution like a suggestion, and voters pay the bill. Could carrying extra weight be shrinking?

your brain? Maybe. A 24-year study following 8,200 adults found that people who carried a high BMI over many years saw faster declines in memory, thinking, and reasoning. The trick is that researchers didn't just check weight once. They tracked each person's average BMI across the whole study and found that snapshot measurements missed the real story. Year 8 was when the link showed up the strongest, suggesting middle-age weight patterns matter most for what your brain does decades later. For adults 65 and over, the cognitive decline ran roughly 4 times steeper than for younger participants when people gained weight. The findings put middle-age habits front and center if you want to be sharp at 80. So the next time someone says your waistline is just cosmetic, your hippocampus would beg to defer. And that's the way it is today, Friday, May 8th, 2026. I'm Tom Hartman.

0: This is the Tom Hartman Program.
1: Hey, welcome to the second hour of our program. Donald Trump rips 20,000 children from their parents. A Guardian investigation lays out the horror. In just the first 7 months of 2025, ICE arrested 18,400 parents, 15,000 fathers, and 3,000 mothers. Between them, the parents of 12,000 American citizen children. This administration is now deporting parents twice as fast as Biden did. One Haitian asylum seeker called LT was held 1,500 miles from her 13-month-old baby, who was vomiting and needed breast milk. The government refused to let her pump and ship it. Most of the people arrested by ICE have no criminal records whatsoever, some just minor offenses. Faisal al-Jabouri of ICE has called this, quote, the metastasis of family separation. Yeah, this is Stephen Miller's get the brown people out of this country, oh my God, shtick, you know? I mean, that's all it is. Meanwhile, a DHS spokesman coldly told The Guardian that detained migrants are choosing to be there. As Adam Schwermer pointed out in his piece for The Atlantic titled The Cruelty is the Point, this is state-sponsored cruelty. And it's tearing American families apart from the inside out. I see this story, MSNBC covered this morning, about this one guy. He's an American citizen. He's Hispanic. His last name is Garcia. He looks Hispanic. He has been stopped either three or four times by ICE and arrested each time. And each time he's got his U.S. ID papers with him, and they still throw him to the ground. Last time they not only handcuffed him, they shackled his feet. Why? Because he has brown skin. Because Pillsbury Doughboy, you know, and who paid for his gambling debts and his mortgage and his credit card debts? Brett Kavanaugh said, oh, yeah, it's fine. You can go after people based on their race. No problem. So they call them Kavanaugh stops now. This is just so wrong. Meanwhile, why is Jeff Bezos's paper, specifically the Washington Post, you know, crusading against taxing billionaires? Could it be because Jeff Bezos is one? Berkeley economist Emmanuel Saez, who designed California's billionaire wealth tax, just shredded a Washington Post editorial attacking the tax. The Post claimed the tax would drive billionaires out of the country and cause California billions in lost revenue. Excuse me. Saez points out the obvious. The tax applies once, not annually, and only to billionaires already living there as of January. The Post's own source claimed that Bryn and Page, I think, are Alphabet / Google executives. Zuckerberg, of course, Meta and Facebook. The article says that they pay $1.7 billion in California income taxes each year. The real number, it's about, what, a fifth of that, an eighth of that, $269 million, six times less. Meanwhile, 400 California hospitals have already laid off 3,400 healthcare workers. Why? Because of federal cuts in the big, ugly bill. And up to 145,000 healthcare jobs could vanish in the coming years. Economist Saez asks, are readers meant to take this seriously? And that's the problem, right? When billionaires own newspapers, the news tends to, guess what? Protect billionaires. Should we be shocked? I don't think so. So what's on your mind? It's Anything Goes Weekend here. Kino in Lakeland, Florida. Hey, Kino, happy Freer's Day.
2: Happy Freer's Day. I got a suggestion.
1: Oh, you just vanished, Kino. Can you get your mouth back to the microphone?
2: Tom, can you not hear me?
1: I can hear you now.
2: Tom, can you hear me?
1: Yes, sir.
2: Tom, can you hear me?
1: Yes, sir.
2: Tom.
1: Yes.
2: Is somebody blocking your program somehow?
1: The problem that we've had, Kino, is that our phone company has, as far as we can tell, was having some problems with their servers. But that is not what was going on with you. It sounded to me like for a minute you just, you know, were too far away from your microphone. But just keep talking. Everything's okay.
2: This is a suggestion for Free Speech TV. to have a make a 90-minute program and have you and Robert Reich and Jim Hightower and then three women. You can pick three women. I suggest, Elizabeth Warren and Gretchen Whitmer, Michigan governor, and y'all pick another woman, and y'all talk about a vision for this country for the Democrats to be voted in.
1: Stacey Abrams.
2: It'll be sold. Millions of people will buy it as a vision of what can happen if the Democrats are put back in power. And so now, can I correct a mistake? When I was talking with Congresswoman Jayapal, the phone got staticky, yeah. And my message was she misunderstood and said I was trying to get you to be the chairman of the Democratic Party. I ask you to be a spokesperson for the Democratic and hire you to be their chief message maker for the coming elections. But forget that. Free Speech TV is going to make a program now that's going to save America. And you know what it's going to – and this is Tom Hartman's philosophy. A good time is coming. A good time is coming. A good time is coming for you and me eventually. And that's Tom Hartman's philosophy. And the Democrats can take over this country and get it back. It's, remember the old story, the admiral that was headed toward the lighthouse? He was arrogant, and he saw a light, and he was went – aircraft carrier, and there was a light, and he said, "Move over, boat. I'm coming through. I'm the admiral." And they said, "No, you turn. You better turn." He said, "No, I'm the admiral. You turn." He said, "Well, you do whatever you want to. This is a lighthouse." And so that's supposed to be a true story.
1: Yeah,
2: and so the lighthouse is flashing, and we got to get that old admiral off the helm from the steering wheel of the boat. And yeah. And this, if Free Speech TV will make this program, it'll be a guide for a good time coming for you and me eventually.
1: Yeah, so, I think you're right, Keno, and I'd love to see a program like that. I hope that they are scanning. YouTube is the principal place, social media and whatnot, looking for young, up-and-coming progressive influencers and considering platforming them because need a farm team.
2: Tom, one last thing. Solomon said in a multitude of counselors is their safety. And we put this multitude of you and Jim Tyher and Robert Reich and Gretchen and Elizabeth Warren and another woman and we'll have a vision for America.
1: Yeah, I add Stacey Abrams in there, Keno. She's right at the top.
2: Choose the third. You choose third. Yeah, I suggest the two Elizabeth and Gretchen. But yeah, Stacey says that sounds like the committee's made now. All right, let's get Free Speech Teach this program, and they'll sell millions of copies. People will buy a copy of this to lift their spirits.
1: There you go. Thank you, Keno. Have a wonderful weekend, Larry in Los Angeles. Hey, Larry, how are you?
3: Hi. It's Jobs Friday again. But I also want to make a correction from last week because I was talking about how Bill Clinton had dropped the murder rate from 25,000 down to around 16,000. And the proof that I have that one of the big reasons why that drop occurred is what happened with Joe Biden when he saw 16 million jobs created. He also saw a drop. Donald Trump had run it up to over. Joe Biden saw it drop back down to 16,000 again. And that's because when people are working, they don't have time to go out and murder people.
1: That's a good point. That's an excellent point. I mean, I remember, back in the 60s and 70s, parts of Detroit and Lansing that are now quite poor areas because of the deindustrialization that were vibrant communities, minority communities, but vibrant communities with very, very low crime rates. You're absolutely right. When people have a job, they don't go around beating each other up.
3: And also put more cops on the beat.
1: Yeah.
3: And it was black leaders that asked Bill Clinton to do something about all of those murders that was taking place, mostly, if not mostly, but in inner cities.
1: Because of
3: Iran-Contra, Ali North and his contact was one of the guys that was bringing the cocaine into the inner cities.
1: Yep.
3: That caused a drug war against the gangbangers.
1: Yeah.
3: They started that whole rise to 25,000 per year, and it was Bill Clinton that knocked it down, so much so that black leaders started calling Bill Clinton the first black president.
1: Mm-hmm.
3: And what happened is when Hillary was running, the Republicans took a look at the incarceration rate, which, by the way, was rising all through Reagan's term also.
1: Oh, it started with Nixon's drug wars.
3: Yeah, and so it rose, and if you look at the graph, it actually is kind of a straight line all the way through Bill Clinton's term. But Bill Clinton was actually causing crime to go down, and eventually by the time he left office, the incarceration rate started to level off and go down.
1: Yeah,
3: and it continued to go down for years and years because all those people were working. And so you have this situation where the incarceration rate did go up when Bill Clinton was president, but then the Republicans used that against Hillary Clinton because they claimed that the Clintons were racist because they put so many people in jail.
1: Yeah.
3: And in fact,
1: well, and also because they gave black people prominent jobs in their administration. Republicans call that racist too. Larry, let me recommend something. I think you'll find it fascinating. I know you love to have conversations with your AI program. Ask it to tell you about the impact of taking a lead out of gasoline and crime, the relationship between those two things. I think you'll be amazed.
3: I'll do that, but I also understand that AI is a right-wing rag, and I have to actually explain to it some of the truths before it actually gives me truth back, because ordinarily what happens is it starts giving right-wing talking points.
1: Yeah.
3: Right off from the start, then correct it, and then after I correct it, then I can have a good conversation.
1: Are you using Grok? Because that's the only one I know of that's been programmed to be right-wing.
3: No, but all of them admit that, yes, we are right-wing.
1: Holy cow. Yeah, Larry, I got to run, but thanks for the call. Yeah, this is my big concern, is that the whole AI infrastructure is going to start turning right-wing, if it's not already.
0: This is the Tom Hartman Program.
1: Just about 18 minutes past the hour. Back with more of your calls here in just a moment. Stay

0: And welcome back. Katie in Hamul, California. Hey, Katie, what's on your mind today?
1: Hi, Tom. First of all, just really quick and a little bit personal, but the poem that I... Whoa, am I on speaker?
0: No, you're on the air, though.
1: I know that. I'm just hearing myself. Listen, the poem, the quote-unquote poem, was really doggerel. So if Louise was expecting something that was poetry, it was doggerel.
0: Oh, she was delighted.
1: Anyway, that's right. She's kind, but she is. And mighty. So listen, I had, I love the graphic, of, Uncle Sam limping, and I thought it could only, and I took a screenshot to send to my family and so on, and, it needed, Chaucerian running sores, and, it needed to be obese. That's the only thing I could say. That's the way I picture it. But I have a question about the very little coverage. Well, I asked Mateo if you were going to cover the horrible nightmare decision in Virginia going against the people.
0: Yeah.
1: And the other thing, the other subject that, and I'll just try to be quiet. That's hard. The other subject is the other nightmare is the firing of the 24 board members at NSF, which was a big part of our lives for decades. NSF was, because my brother-in-law was the...
0: National Science Foundation.
1: Yeah, okay. National Science. Yeah, he was one of the early, in the early 70s. I think he got his PhD in 1970. But he had a station. His first station was up in the Arctic, and then he set up global climate change stations all over. And NSF supported that. Mm. I mean, they were, you know, so it's horrible to begin with, but it's, when I read it, it's really personal because NSF was in all of our lives for so much and, you know, putting in grants and getting them and being able to set up climate change stations all over. So that has not been covered.
0: Hmm.
1: And it's, you know, it's like, it's a little bit like USAID in that it does nothing but good.
0: Yeah.
1: So anyway, could you address that and or
0: I think you just did,
1: a horrible decision in Virginia?
0: I think you just brought them both up. I mean, the decision in Virginia is a 4-3 decision by the Virginia Supreme Court saying that these new maps that are going to wipe out one or two Republican districts are unconstitutional. The problem is that they're basing that on the Virginia Constitution, not on the U.S. Constitution. So I don't know, you know, I'm not an attorney. I'm not sure if this is appealable to federal courts. I do understand that the Democrats are looking at trying to redo the thing quickly, because the decision was based on technicalities, basically, that the process that they used to get this thing on the ballot was inappropriate or improper. So.
1: Yeah, but they can find any reason.
0: Oh, you know, arguably, yeah, but, I think they would have a hard time if it got fixed, but. We'll see. My sense of it, Katie, is that this is a lot of Sturm und Drang, signifying nothing, to paraphrase T.S. Eliot, because there's going to be such an overwhelming
1: Actually, Shakespeare.
0: Number. Oh, yeah, you're right. It was Shakespeare. Thank you. Yeah. That's from Hamlet, right? Yes. In any case, I think there's going to be so many people showing up to vote this time around that the Republican efforts, in many cases, they're diluting their own districts in order to wipe out the black districts. And I think in some cases, anyway, it's going to shoot them in the foot. Hopefully in most of
1: them. Can you take up the NSF at some point?
0: Yeah, sure. I'll talk to Louise about it. Thank you, Katie.
1: Thanks, Tom.
0: Thank you.

0: let billionaires shape your understanding of the world. The Hartman Report brings you powerful, independent insight, free, clear, direct, and uncompromising. 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So back in 1933, when Franklin Roosevelt became president, we were in the depths of the Great Depression. He raised the top income tax rate on billionaires from 25% to 90%. The ultra-rich were screaming, and here's what he had to say.
1: A number of my friends who belong in the very high upper bracket have suggested to me on several occasions of late that if I am re-elected president, they will have to move to some other nation because of high taxes here. Now, I will miss them very much.
0: He just took it right to them, right? Now, what came out of that was the world's largest and fastest growing and first major middle class. We can do this again. We just have to raise taxes on rich people. It's pretty straightforward. There's a whole article about it over at HartmanReport.com. Check it out.
2: Trump's own truth.
0: Joe in Van Nuys, you are on the air.
3: Hi, Tom.
0: Hey, Joe.
3: Whoa. Hi, Tom. I was doing a little floor exercise. My subject for the tale was know your enemy.
0: Mm-hmm.
3: And our enemy has been Russia for a very long time. There's the movie I talked to you about Wednesday, which was The Wizard of the Kremlin. I just had one thing to say more about that, is that I think that because the Republican Party is structured the way they are structured like the power structure of Russia. They're romanced by that, and the Russians know it.
0: Mm-hmm.
3: I remember a summit with Nixon and Kosygin. I can't remember who was in charge back then. And he came back with a briefcase. He gave them a Bell helicopter. He has a briefcase, and he's showing it up in the air like he got a souvenir from Disneyland. That's Nixon, by the way, who I also think was the brains that was running the White House when Eisenhower was in charge.
0: He was for the last year because Eisenhower had a debilitating heart attack.
3: Yeah, and well, so did
0: largely
3: George
0: hidden.
3: Bush run for. George Bush ran the White House for Reagan when he had his Alzheimer's.
0: During the last year,
3: and
0: yeah.
3: They like it that way.
0: Yeah.
3: They like it that way. It creates deniability.
0: Well, and, you know, I'm guessing that one of these days soon J.D. Vance will probably be running the White House, although that's hard to say because Trump's ego is huge and his intellect is small, so I doubt he would do something as smart as what Reagan and Nixon did by, you know. But we'll see.
3: their deniability that they had before,
0: or Reagan and Eisenhower,
3: God, it's like it's on steroids.
0: Yeah.
3: It's like it's on steroids, or maybe not even non-existence. But
0: yeah.
3: My point is, know your enemy, so you can see how – there's another movie called The Summit. I was telling you about how Stalin played Roosevelt like Putin plays Trump, or everybody plays Trump. Because Roosevelt didn't listen to his advisors and his intelligence people. They were telling him that, you know, Stalin was a psycho and couldn't be trusted. And he thought he could befriend him.
0: Mm-hmm.
3: And Stalin basically bugged every bush, everything around the entire area had an army of people listening.
0: You talking about Yalta?
3: Recording devices? Yeah, that's mm-hmm. Yosef. Yalta, or it was in, I thought it was this Yosef. It's in Crimea or something? Or
0: yeah, Yalta was where the conference was, yeah. to divide up Europe after World War II.
3: Yeah, and it got divided up because he knew exactly what Churchill was going to say. He knew exactly what Roosevelt was going to say. Every person that was listening to him, he brought them in. He had them say what they were saying in the way that they were saying it.
0: Yeah.
3: So he could get an understanding that's inside their heads.
0: Yeah.
3: They didn't know they were being bugged.
0: Well, it did give him a good chunk of Eastern Europe for quite a while.
3: Yeah.
0: You know, but at least the Nazis were defeated and things have changed. Joe, thanks. Thanks for the history lesson. And you're absolutely right. Know your enemy. We need to. It's one of the reasons I continue to talk about Trump on this program as much as it pains me. Thank you.
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0: helping you win the water cooler wars. I'll be right back with your calls on the other side of this break. Stay with us.

This is the Commonwealth Report, news for the public, not the powerful. You can follow us at commonwealthreport.news. Is America becoming a giant with a limp? That's how Chinese analysts are now describing the United States. Since the Iran war began in late February, America has burned through about half our long-range stealth missile, cruise missiles, and fired off 10 times our annual Tomahawk purchases. Beijing's military thinkers are watching, and they're not impressed. They say if Washington can't crush Iran quickly, it certainly can't defend Taiwan against China. Retired Colonel Yong Gang says the war, quote, diminished the U.S. military's ability to project combat power, end quote. Former Global Times editor Hu Xiujing says America is on the verge of losing every piece of the chessboard. Trump heads next week into a summit with Xi Jinping with far weaker cards than he expected. When you empty your arsenal in someone else's desert, you don't intimidate the next superpower. Did Trump and Hegseth lie about crushing Iran? Yes. A leaked CIA analysis published by the Washington Post shows Iran can withstand the U.S. blockade for three or four more months without serious economic hardship hits. Tehran still holds about 75% of its mobile missile launchers and 70% of its missile stockpiles. Most underground storage facilities are back online, and Iran is assembling new missiles. Compare that to Defense Secretary Pete Hegseth crowing in March that Iran's military has been wiped out, rendered useless. Connecticut Senator Chris Murphy says the administration, quote, lied through their teeth. Trump quietly told Congress last week the war was over, dodging the 60-day War Powers Act deadline. Taxpayers shelled out $71.8 billion in the first 60 days, $1.2 billion a day. They sold us a lie and were paying in blood and treasure. Trump rips 27,000 children from their parents. A Guardian investigation lays out the horror. In just the first 7 months of 2025, ICE arrested 18,400 parents, 15,000 fathers, and 3,000 mothers. Among them, the parents of 12,000 American citizen children. The administration is now deporting parents twice as fast as Biden did. One Haitian asylum seeker called LT was held 1,500 miles from her 13-month-old baby, who was vomiting and needed breast milk. The government refused to let her pump and ship it. Most arrested by ICE have no criminal records, just minor offenses. Faisal Al-Jaburi of Racies calls this, quote, the metastasis of family separation. Meanwhile, a DHS spokesperson coldly told The Guardian that detained immigrants are choosing to be there. This is state-sponsored cruelty, and it's tearing American families apart from the inside out. Why is Bezos's paper crusading against taxing billionaires? Because Jeff Bezos is one. Berkeley economist Emmanuel Saez, who designed California's billionaire wealth tax, just shredded a Washington Post editorial attacking it. The Post claimed the tax would drive billionaires out and cost California billions in lost revenue. Saez points out the obvious. The tax applies once, not annually, and only to billionaires living there as of January. The Post's own source claimed Brin, Page, and Zuckerberg pay $1.7 billion in California income taxes every year. The real number? Just $269 million, six times less. Meanwhile, 400 California hospitals have already laid off 3,400 healthcare workers from federal cuts, and up to 145,000 healthcare jobs could vanish in coming years. Saez says, are readers meant to take this seriously? When billionaires own newspapers, the news bends to protect the billionaires. Court slams Trump's tariffs as manufacturing boom disappears for the second time. Federal judges have ruled Trump's tariffs illegal for the second time. The Court of International Trade voted 2-1 that his 10% blanket tariffs broke the law following February's Supreme Court decision striking down his emergency tariffs. And that manufacturing renaissance he promised, it never came. American manufacturing has lost 82,000 jobs since Trump took office. The trade deficit is bigger than it was a year ago under Biden. Lori Wallach at Rethink Trade says Trump squandered American leverage to gut foreign big tech anti-monopoly policies instead of fixing real trade abuses. Congressman John Larson says the average household has had nearly $2,000, quote, stolen from them by Trump's policies.
Working families pay higher grocery prices while courts strike down his schemes. Trump treats the Constitution like a suggestion, and voters pay the bill. Could carrying extra weight be shrinking your brain? Maybe. A 24-year study following 8,200 adults found that people who carried a high BMI over many years saw faster declines in memory, thinking, and reasoning. The trick is that researchers didn't just check weight once. They tracked each person's average BMI across the whole study and found that snapshot measurements missed the real story. Year 8 was when the link showed up the strongest, suggesting middle-age weight patterns matter most for what your brain does decades later. For adults 65 and over, the cognitive decline ran roughly 4 times steeper than for younger participants when people gained weight. The findings put middle-age habits front and center if you want to be sharp at 80. So the next time someone says your waistline is just cosmetic, your hippocampus would beg to defer. And that's the way it is today, Friday, May 8th, 2026. I'm Tom Hartman.

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If you're listening to us on a commercial station, call their advertisers and let them know you're listening. 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From Los Angeles to Columbia, South Carolina, from Birmingham, Alabama to Baltimore, universal basic income programs are chalking up proof after proof of their viability. Basically, just giving people, low-income people, poor people, somewhere between $500 and $1,500 a month, no strings attached, is lifting people out of poverty, getting them back on track, getting them into solid middle-class jobs, helping their children tremendously. This works. Now, we don't have to do UBI in the United States. We're the only developed country in the world that doesn't have a national health care program. Health expenses are whacking a lot of low-income people. We're the only country, developed country in the world that doesn't have free college education. Education expenses are whacking people. There's a lot we could do. We can subsidize housing. We can subsidize food. We do that with food stamps. We could expand it. There's a lot we could do to benefit from this. There's a whole report about that over at HartmanReport.com. Check it out.

0: take the blame.
1: 36 minutes past the hour. Back to your calls here in Norma in Montgomery, Alabama. Hey, Norma. Top of the Friday to you. What's on your mind today?
2: Hi, Tom. What's on my mind is what our State House did this week, and they're drawing new maps with the intention of eliminating any district that would have a Democratic or black majority. There is one representative says the state is red, so we should have only Republican districts. To me, if we don't win in November and get enough Democratic seats in the House and in the Senate, I do not know what will happen to the country. Here in the Confederate South, most people have never read their state constitution. They don't understand that now that we have right to work, we've lost the Equal Employment Opportunity Act, we've lost the Equal Credit Opportunity Act. Women do not understand that if without any civil rights laws, we go back to being property. And we will not have the right to go to school. We will not have the right to work. We will not have the right to walk into a bank the way I did in 1974 at the age of 24 and open a checking account in my name because it was now legal for me to do so without having a man sign for me. When I'm out doing my walking and talking, I don't have to say very much because every black woman or man I talk to understands when this happened and why it happened. Most white women do not understand that the Civil Rights Act gave us freedom. And trying to teach white women this is very difficult for just one woman in the South. We need as many people as possible to sit white women down from Arkansas, where the age of consent is now 13, to Texas, where they're trying to eliminate Democratic votes, to what happened in Louisiana last week, what's happened in Tennessee this week, and what's happening in Alabama. They're going after North Carolina and what happened in Florida. If white women continue to have their privileged, ignorant arrogance and walk around without the understanding that they can be told to go home and sit down and shut up, we can lose this election because we need those votes. We need women to understand that when my father came back from Korea, he asked my mother to put him on her checking account. The next time she went into the bank to cash a check, her name was no longer on her account, and her money belonged to my dad.
1: Wow.
2: This was legal.
1: Yeah, prior to 72, yeah.
2: When I married, yes. When I married, my husband's car broke. He drove mine to work. I watched the tow truck come get his. He came home in a different car I'd never seen. He'd sold both of them. It was legal.
1: Mm.
2: I bought that car with money from when my father was killed in a car accident.
1: Oh, my.
2: If people don't understand that we go back and we have no right to do anything, to an education, to a job, to own a car, to own a house, even own a phone or walk out the door without a permission slip, they don't understand what's coming. And I'm just one person down here fighting this. And if these other people don't get up off of their rear ends and sit white women down and talk to them, we are going back to a white male privileged country where nobody else counts.
1: You're absolutely right. And
2: Trump has every intention of Trump has every intention of rounding up anybody and everybody who does not like him, has talked bad about him, Democrats, libtards, and he has these detention centers he's building in Georgia, in case you people don't know that.
1: Yep.
2: And I think that if we don't get up and get out there and sit white women down and talk to them and tell them that their daughters will be the property of their fathers and their granddaughters may never, ever be allowed to go to school past eighth grade. Yeah, age of consent at 13, the right to work at night when you're 14 so that you're too sleepy to go to school in the morning, that's Arkansas.
1: Yeah.
2: How many more states are going to pass these laws?
1: No, I get it.
2: I'm so angry, Tom, that most... I get it.
1: And I agree with you. And the thing that I think most white women have no idea about is that, you know, with regard to DEI, for example, diversity, equity, and inclusion, the principal beneficiaries, way more than 50%, the main beneficiaries of that were white women. The white women were not necessarily the principal beneficiary of the civil rights laws, but they were a major secondary beneficiary of the civil rights laws. And I agree with you. I think most white women are completely clueless about this. And many of them are even cheering on the destruction of these laws that have protected their rights since 1972. Well, really since 1965.
2: Yeah. So. Well, how are they going to feel when they go to the bank or they try to use a card, and now that their husband no longer has to allow them to have money, they can't buy anything.
1: Right.
2: They can't put gas in a car, and they wake up one day and the car is gone because he sold it because he has the right to do so.
1: Yeah, that's happened to you. Amazing.
2: Yeah, anything and everything that belongs to women, yes, anything and everything that belongs to women reverts to the men.
1: Yeah, remarkable.
2: And that
1: stuff.
2: Means the future of their daughters and their granddaughters is nothing.
1: Yeah.
2: And I get angry, Tom. I have to turn the TV off.
1: Yeah.
2: I cannot listen to it. I can't watch it. And I know I'm missing information, but I have to stay sane and I have to stay healthy.
1: Yeah.
2: And I can't, when I go out and I try to talk and I tell people this, they look at me like I'm crazy. And I also try to teach them about the food. How many people out there understand that the people who make M&Ms are being sued for high levels of lead in the M&Ms, or that the food in these fruit strips is actually toxic.
1: Mm. Yeah.
2: Each day I try to teach something, and some people listen to me. I don't have to say two sentences before every black person I talk to understands exactly what I'm saying and where I'm coming from.
1: I got it. Norma, I've got to move along. We're starting to cover the same territory over again, but you're spot on. Thank you so much. It's always great talking with you. Thank you. Joe in Seattle. Hey, Joe, what's on your mind today?
0: Oh, hello, Tom.
1: Hey.
0: Hey, that lady was exactly right.
1: Norma's brilliant.
0: That was brilliant. I have a close friend of mine that had a nervous breakdown. He just lost his landscaping business due to the high cost of fuel, labor, and anyway, I wanted to bring up there's an organization. It's called leavinmaga.org, and he got in touch with them, and they're trying to help him out. He pretty much was indoctrinated right from the beginning of the Donald Trump administration. And I tried to talk to him logically, but he was all gung-ho. And they put him on antidepressants, which I feel is making things worse. What's your opinion?
1: I just went to the website, leavingmaga.org, just to see. I'd heard about it, but they left MAGA. He's got stories of people, memoirs, support groups, about their team. I mean, that's remarkable stuff. That's remarkable.
0: Yeah.
1: I haven't dug into it yet. I don't know a great deal about it. I'd love to get the people who are sponsoring this on our program. Maybe Sean can work on that.
0: Okay. All right. That would be excellent. Yeah, and he's not the only one. I see it in my neighborhood.
1: Yeah, yeah. No, it's a good thing. Joe, thanks for the tip on that. I appreciate that. We're going to look into it. It's 45 minutes past the hour. I'll be back with more of your calls here on the Tom Hartman Program, the place where despair is not an option. Stick around. We'll be right back.
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1: Right back with your calls in just a minute. It's Talk Media for the Sane Among Us. Stay with us.

0: And welcome back, Drew in Torrance, California. Hey, Drew, what's on your mind today?
1: Hi, Tom. Well, I just wanted to say happy Mother's Day to all the moms out there.
0: Yeah, it's this weekend.
1: And then, yeah, it's on Sunday. And the Trump administration, I mean, if you just take a step back and look at it, everybody all the way down the line, from Pam Bondi to Cash Patel to Lutnick, they're just all corrupt, and it's just crazy. I've never seen anything like it.
0: Yeah, and they're all in on and Epstein, you know. Pam Bondi spent 8 years as the Florida AG, refusing to even look into him, and Lutnick was his best buddy and visited the island and lived next door, and Trump was his best friend for over a decade, and is credibly accused of raping 13-year-old. I mean, it's just, it's wild, Drew. It's just wild.
1: It is. And you know what? I believe it starts from the top, Tom.
0: Yeah, of course.
1: It starts from the top.
0: Ben Franklin famously said, a fish rots from the head down.
1: Right. And one other comment. You know, I used to lean a little to the right, and I used to listen to Bill O'Reilly. You know, when he had his own show. And then I started going, you know, that doesn't make sense. Okay, that, what he, and then this doesn't make sense. And I started going, what's this guy talking about, you know? And if you listen to what they're saying, a lot of this stuff just doesn't make any, you got to use your brain and go, hey, you know, this, that doesn't make sense.
0: Well, and you've got to be able to figure out when they're lying by omission as much as commission. I mean, very often they'll present partial data that seems to portray one particular story, where if you have all the data, suddenly you realize the story is completely different. That's a very common thing on the right.
1: Yeah, and with them buying up the media now and stuff, it's getting worse.
0: Yeah, it definitely is.
1: All right, sadly. Thanks, Tom.
0: Yeah, thanks a lot. Good talking to you.
1: Okay, bye. Yeah,
0: sure enough. Nancy in Springfield, Oregon. Hey, Nancy, what's on your mind today?
2: Yesterday,
0: Nancy,
2: you were talking about Dean Phillips, and I saw an interview with him one time, and it was really, I thought it was cute. Anyway, so
0: I might have been a little too harsh on him. I said I thought he was a crackpot. In retrospect, I don't think he was a crackpot. He was arguably ahead of his time, you know, saying that Biden shouldn't be in.
2: Yeah, he thought there should be somebody running against him, and there should be a contested primary, so that's why he was running. But anyway, when he was a kid, he used to go visit his grandmother, and he really was into politics and liked to talk politics. And one time his grandmother asked him, are you a Democrat or Republican? He goes, well, I don't know. And she goes, you're a Democrat. You know who his grandmother was?
0: No.
2: His grandmother was Pauline Phillips, otherwise known as Dear Abby.
0: Oh, really?
2: I just think that's the cutest little story.
0: That's fascinating.
2: So anyway.
0: Dean Phillips came from a prominent family, too, then.
2: Yeah. So anyway, I wanted to vent about AI because I go online. I look up a lot of recipes and so on because, I have a garden and I need to know what to do with my stuff. And it just bothers me that they're always giving me AI answers and I want recipes. And so I would like to be able to opt out of AI. And I think if everybody could opt out, there's a lot of people who don't like
0: it. It's getting embedded into everything, you know?
2: I know. But, you know, we could do away with half the data centers if... Yeah. It wasn't busted on us all the time.
0: It's amazing.
2: It makes me mad.
0: Nancy, I got to run, but thank you for the call.

0: Hey, thanks so much for sharing our program and for reaching out to our stations and sponsors and letting them know that you're listening. It really means a lot to us. Back in 1968, when Lyndon Johnson was president, Earl Warren resigned from the Supreme Court. He was a liberal, even though he had been appointed by Eisenhower. Johnson wasn't able to replace him, in part because of Republican opposition in the Senate. And so when Nixon came in, he had this opening, but he wanted to have two openings. He wanted to get rid of Abe Fortas, who was the most liberal member of the court. So he had his attorney general, John Mitchell, start an investigation into Abe Fortas's wife. Now, there was nothing there. There was no smoke at all. She had done absolutely nothing wrong, and history has proven that. But they were going to drag her before a grand jury and possibly before Congress and just, you know, drag her through the mud. And this caused Abe Fortas to resign, and that gave Nixon two openings, and that's how the court turned to the right. I'm suggesting that Democrats should do the same thing with Justice Thomas. I've got an op-ed about it at Hartman Report. You can read it over there. Check it out. Nine minutes before the hour, picking up your calls here, Jim in Moline, Michigan. Hey, Jim, what's on your mind today?
1: Hello. I was wondering about all these illegal immigrants that we got do have in our country, that they should have the right to vote.
0: Why? Well, that's an interesting question. You know, there are some states that, I think it's mostly municipalities. I don't know if any states have implemented this, that are arguing that people who are here legally but not citizens, which is different than your question, and we'll get to your question in just a second because I want to build up an argument here, that people who are legally but not citizens should be able to vote in local elections because they are working, they are paying taxes, they use the same streets that are paid for by local taxes, they use the same fire and police department that's paid for by local taxes. They should have some say in how the city is run because they live there and they're, you know, good law-abiding people, even though they're not citizens of the United States. That's an argument that different cities are having with each other, and there's a couple cities that have actually allowed legal people who are not not citizens to vote. But whether somebody who's not a citizen should be able to vote, no, I don't think so. Even at a local level, I think somebody who's not a citizen, unless they have permission to be in the United States, should not be in the United States.
1: Well, I know. I mean, millions of them came up through Biden and Kamala, and I just wonder sometimes the Democrat Party would like to give them asylum, make them a citizen.
0: Well, millions came up. Actually, Biden deported more than Trump did, you know, during his first 4 years, both Biden and Obama deported more people than Trump did during his entire presidency. And more people came into the United States during George W. Bush's presidency than during Biden's presidency. I mean, you can look this stuff
1: President Obama kicked out 1.5 million, and Roosevelt, he kicked out like 5 million back.
0: Oh, my point. My point. Obama kicked out more people from this country than Donald Trump did. Or has.
1: Well, probably because Donald Trump, he's getting that. I guess every time he tries to do something, they say he's doing it wrong. Well, hey, my wife was at a doctor's office and seen one go and take a Medicare card. She couldn't speak English, you know, so had an interpreter. She's using a Medicare card. Well, you know, they're using our Medicare here.
0: Well,
1: you
0: there know, are some citizens who don't speak particularly good English.
1: Huh?
0: There are some citizens who don't speak good English. If you were born into a family that didn't
1: English. Well, yes, but most of them come here, they can't speak English. I know we got probably 50 of them work across the road at a big dairy farm.
0: Yeah.
1: And they are good workers.
0: Yeah.
1: I mean, they'll work more than probably anybody else you'd ever get to work.
0: So wouldn't it be a good thing, Jim, if they could swear allegiance to the United States, if they could, you know, learn enough about our civics to pass a citizenship test and make them citizens? Wouldn't that be okay, or is their brown skin
1: Well, my niece's husband, he came from Polynesia, and he took citizenship classes.
0: Yeah, so shouldn't everybody be able to do that, Jim?
1: He finally got a citizenship.
0: So what's wrong with the guys who are working on the dairy farm across from you being able to do that, too?
1: Nothing wrong, but Warren's been here 20 years. I said, he's a heck of a good worker. I mean, he's so gifted with welding, fixing, and everything. I said, do you ever want him to become a citizen? Not really.
0: Yeah. Well, you would hope that changes.
1: Well, you know, if you become a citizen, you'll be entitled to benefits maybe when you retire and stuff like that.
0: Yeah.
1: But
0: well,
1: a lot of them.
0: Yeah, you don't actually have to be a citizen. If you've got a green card and you've paid into Social Security all the years you've been here, you get Social Security. You can get Medicare. It's just you have to be here
1: legally.
0: I
1: think we need 1.5 million a year because our population ain't growing enough to keep up with the jobs we need.
0: That's what the numbers suggest, about 1.5 million a year. And we were getting about 1 million legal immigrants a year before, but Trump has taken that to zero now, although he wants to let in another 30 white South Africans. This is really all about just race on Trump's part, Jim.
1: I know. I heard he's against South Africa.
0: Yeah, well, he's against the black part of South Africa. He wants to bring the white South Africans here. He's listening to this BS from Elon Musk, whose family had to leave South Africa chose to leave South Africa when apartheid ended. And I think Musk would like to have apartheid in the United States. Did you see this Washington Post article about how often he's posted about race on X?
1: During apartheid, you know, after that happened.
0: I'm sorry?
1: They gave a lot of Dutch farmers, they wanted them out of there. So they gave them all a bunch of brand-new farm equipment. They didn't know how to farm. They didn't even know how to run the equipment. They're selling all the equipment.
0: Oh, you're talking about what happened in Zimbabwe. Yeah, that was a real problem.
1: No, this happened in South Africa.
0: It probably happened in South Africa, too. I mean, you know, the transition was, shall we say, handled imperfectly. I don't dispute that. But you got to do something. I mean, you know, when you've got a small handful of people based on the color of their skin who have controlled a country for a long, long time and used brutality, violence, and even murder to oppress, you know, other people, there has to be a change. There just has to be a change. Jim, I got to run. We're out of time here, but thank you for the call. It's always good to hear from a conservative who's willing to have a reasonable conversation. Thank you. Yeah, we're hitting the top of the hour here. The court slams tariffs as the manufacturing boom disappears. Stick around. We'll talk about that. And could carrying extra weight be shrinking your brain? Seriously? Stick around.

Hartman. While the production of my lowdown commentaries is high-tech, I confess that I'm antiquated. I still write each piece in longhand, applying my ballpoint to paper. This has caused bewildered glances from some who see me scribbling away in local coffee shops and bars. Recently, one fellow sidled up and whispered, "Watch out! If they see you doing this, they'll haul you off to the Smithsonian." But we handwriters might not be as obsolete as the key tappers assume. A fast-spreading grassroots movement is calling for schools to re-emphasize the value of writing and printing by hand instead of being wholly dependent on machines. Already, 24 states, as varied as Mississippi and California, now require public schools to teach cursive writing in 3rd through 5th grades. This squares with new understanding of how brains absorb information. While keyboards are faster, the slower, more tactile act of handwriting creates longer-lasting comprehension of letters and better retention of the thoughts they convey. Neuroscientists find that rote keystrokes on a computer require little mental engagement, while physically drawing out words and ideas takes coordination of multiple areas of the brain to focus memory, eyes, and fingers on creating a written product. Just writing this piece conjured up a fond remembrance of my early childhood, sitting on the floor of our home learning to draw the ABCs, both print and cursive, on those line practice pads. It was both an artistic exercise and the development of a foundational tool for a life of learning.

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1: Public, not the power.

former Global Times editor Hu Jing says America is on the verge of losing every piece of the chessboard. Trump heads next week into a summit with Xi Jinping with far weaker cards than he expected. When you empty your arsenal in someone else's desert, you don't intimidate the next superpower. Did Trump and Hegseth lie about crushing Iran? Yes. A leaked CIA analysis published by the Washington Post shows Iran can withstand the U.S. blockade for 3 or 4 more months without serious economic hardship hits. Tehran still holds about 75% of its mobile missile launchers and 70% of its missile stockpiles. Most underground storage facilities are back online, and Iran is assembling new missiles. Compare that to Defense Secretary Pete Hegseth crowing in March that Iran's military has been wiped out and rendered useless. Connecticut Senator Chris Murphy says the administration, quote, lied through their teeth. Trump quietly told Congress last week the war was over, dodging the 60-day War Powers Act deadline. Taxpayers shelled out $71.8 billion in the first 60 days, $1.2 billion a day. They sold us a lie and were paying in blood and treasure. Trump rips 27,000 children from their parents. A Guardian investigation lays out the horror. In just the first 7 months of 2025, ICE arrested 18,400 parents, 15,000 fathers, and 3,000 mothers. Among them, the parents of 12,000 American citizen children. The administration is now deporting parents twice as fast as Biden did. One Haitian asylum seeker called LT was held 1,500 miles from her 13-month-old baby, who was vomiting and needed breast milk. The government refused to let her pump and ship it. Most arrested by ICE have no criminal records, just minor offenses. Faisal Al-Jaburi of Racies calls this, quote, the metastasis of family separation. Meanwhile, a DHS spokesperson coldly told The Guardian that detained immigrants are choosing to be there. This is state-sponsored cruelty, and it's tearing American families apart from the inside out. Why is Bezos's paper crusading against taxing billionaires? Because Jeff Bezos is one. Berkeley economist Emmanuel Saez, who designed California's billionaire wealth tax, just shredded a Washington Post editorial attacking it. The Post claimed the tax would drive billionaires out and cost California billions in lost revenue. Saez points out the obvious. The tax applies once, not annually, and only to billionaires living there as of January. The Post's own source claimed Brin, Page, and Zuckerberg pay $1.7 billion in California income taxes every year. The real number? Just $269 million, 6 times less. Meanwhile, 400 California hospitals have already laid off 3,400 healthcare workers from federal cuts, and up to 145,000 healthcare jobs could vanish in coming years. Saez says, are readers meant to take this seriously? When billionaires own newspapers, the news bends to protect the billionaire. Court slams Trump's tariffs as manufacturing boom disappears for the second time. Federal judges have ruled Trump's tariffs illegal for the second time. The Court of International Trade voted 2-1 that his 10% blanket tariffs broke the law following February's Supreme Court decision striking down his emergency tariffs. And that manufacturing renaissance he promised? It never came. American manufacturing has lost 82,000 jobs since Trump took office. The trade deficit is bigger than it was a year ago under Biden. Lori Wallach at Rethink Trade says Trump squandered American leverage to gut foreign big tech anti-monopoly policies instead of fixing real trade abuses. Congressman John Larson says the average household has had nearly $2,000, quote, stolen from them by Trump's policies. Working families pay higher grocery prices while courts strike down his schemes. Trump treats the Constitution like a suggestion, and voters pay the bill. Could carrying extra weight be shrinking your brain? Maybe. A 24-year study following 8,200 adults found that people who carried a high BMI over many years saw faster declines in memory, thinking, and reasoning. The trick is that researchers didn't just check weight once. They tracked each person's average BMI across the whole study and found that snapshot measurements missed the real story. Year 8 was when the link showed up the strongest, suggesting middle-age weight patterns matter most for what your brain does decades later. For adults 65 and over, the cognitive decline ran roughly 4 times steeper than for younger participants when people gained weight. The findings put middle-age habits front and center if you want to be

sharp at 80. So the next time someone says your waistline is just cosmetic, your hippocampus would beg to defer. And that's the way it is today, Friday, May 8th, 2026. I'm Tom Hartman.

0: is the Tom Hartman Program.
1: Hey, welcome to the third hour of our program. This is just an incredible story. Could carrying extra weight be shrinking your brain? Maybe. A 24-year study, and these are called longitudinal studies, that looked at a 24-year period following 8,200 adults, found that people who carried a high BMI, you know, body mass index, over many years saw faster declines in memory, thinking, and reasoning. The trick is that researchers didn't just check the weight alone. They tracked each person's average BMI across the whole study and found that the snapshot measurements missed the real story. Year 8 was when the link showed up the strongest, suggesting middle-age weight patterns matter most for what your brain does decades later. For adults 65 and older, the cognitive decline rate ran roughly 4 times steeper than for younger participants. The findings put middle age habits front and center if you want to have a sharp mind at 80. So the next time someone says your waistline is just cosmetic, your hippocampus would beg to differ. It's a great story. It really is. Meanwhile, a court has slammed the Trump tariffs as the manufacturing boom that he promised disappears. For the second time, federal judges have ruled Trump's tariffs illegal. The Court of International Trade voted 2-1 that his 10% blanket tariffs broke the law following February's Supreme Court decision striking down his emergency tariffs. And that manufacturing renaissance he promised, well, it just never came. I mean, we've got more jobs now building AI data centers and building concentration camps, and that appears to be driving the American economy now. But American manufacturing has lost 82,000 jobs since Trump took office. The trade deficit is bigger than it was a year ago under Biden. Lori Wallach, who's a regular guest on this program, she's with Rethink Trade, says Trump squandered American leverage to gut, you know, foreign big tech and anti-monopoly policies instead of fixing real trade abuses. Congressman John Larson says the average household has had nearly $2,000, quote, stolen from them by Trump's policies. Working families pay higher grocery prices while courts strike down his schemes. Trump treats the Constitution like it's some kind of weird suggestion. And, who pays the price? You and me. So here we are. Voters pay the bill. All right, what's on your mind today? Let's pick up your calls here. It's Anything Goes Weekend. Don in Pittsburgh, Kansas. Hey, Don, what's up?
2: Hi. I knew back in 2010 that we were in for real trouble when Republicans swept the state legislative elections. You know, I forget how many Democratic state legislators were lost, but it was big.
1: Yeah.
2: And now, of course, with this latest Supreme Court decision, we could be looking at 20 new Republican seats. I mean, mm-hmm. It's hard to, every advantage they can give to them legally will be given.
1: Yep.
2: And because they control, the key
1: everything,
2: parts
1: yeah.
2: of the federal government. And it'd be pretty hard to get them out, I mean, it's going to take more than just, it's going to take elections and a lot of civil disobedience and, targeted, highly targeted things. We are the majority. We're probably 60-40. But 40% can rule a nation.
1: Yeah. Yeah, and have. And the added advantage that they have of social media being heavily biased toward Republicans, the corporate media being biased toward Republicans and now being bought up by right-wing billionaires, makes it all the more difficult for people who are less interested in trashing gay people, black people, Hispanic people, and gutting our education systems, and more interested in building a country that actually works for the American middle class.
2: Well, it's always been heavily weighted as far as media was concerned to the, to the establishment, the right-wing
1: right.
2: capitalists. They had all the money. But there were always a few things, China. Did you used to read Ramparts?
1: Yeah, years ago. I mean, like literally 50 years ago. Yeah.
2: Yeah, right. And The Realist. I remember The Realist.
1: Yeah, Paul Krasner, yeah. I remember well.
2: I met him and once, he came and gave me
1: Oh, really? I knew people who knew him, but I never met him.
2: I didn't know him, but I met him. Mm. But and also, you were talking about May Day. I was at May Day.
1: Mm-hmm.
2: I was there for the Michigan area. and I was spray painting paint on the window of a bus. Well, I just cleaned it off with the windshield wipers, but the a Chinese guy working for the Free Press got my picture, and my affinity group saw him, and they made him. We made him wind the film up, give it to him. He was, "Oh, you radicals! That was a front page shot." And then I went up to try and roll some tires down to block them, and I pictured, oh, carefully rolling them down and piling them. People joined me, and they were just rolling them like crazy, and they were going down, and then there was a lot of screeching, crashing, everything, and we controlled traffic in our area. Was tightly controlled.
1: Amazing. Amazing.
2: And I was one of the people out at the D.C. lockup.
1: Whoa. And, yeah. The good old days, Tom.
2: I had a young lady friend, and she was had kind of a crush on me, and her father was a professor at University of Michigan, and he bailed me out.
1: Oh, that's sweet.
2: And in the jail, you know, the Yoff used to have this chant, big themes, big firms get rich, GIs die. Well, of course, all they gave us was bologna sandwiches, so people began chanting bologna firms get rich, hippies die.
1: Yeah.
2: And, oh, that my doctrinaire Yoff pages. And while we were standing before it all happened, but we were standing, and there was John Mitchell, Ehrlichman and Haldeman, the three of them, standing on one of them little balconies on the outer wall of the Justice Department. And, you know, Mitchell was quietly puffing away on his pipe. And the police were trying to intimidate us. Then they took these big, gigantic TV cameras, and they were going, taking all our pictures. Oh, everybody they had arrested. Oh, everybody was standing around, you know, all our pictures. I mean, intimidation, this thing goes back. I'm sure that they were intimidating them back in the days of the Pharaohs. You know, it's just, it's an endless struggle, and you can't give up.
1: Yeah, yeah, yeah. It's
2: and
1: true.
2: I want to thank you. You know, you play an important role, and I think that I played some role in getting you to get Christopher Armitage on there. I mentioned it to you, and within a few days you had him on. And
1: yeah.
2: He's a very innovative thinker.
1: He is.
2: Although I will say that
1: smart
2: Dino
1: guy.
2: Bidala suggested the blue states not paying before Armbruster did.
1: Yeah. Yeah, it's just there's a challenge to the mechanics of that. But, yeah, Dean's a good guy, too. Don, I have to move along, but thanks for the call and for the trip down memory lane. I appreciate it. Sandy in Nelma, Wisconsin. Hey, Sandy, what's up?
3: Hi there. First off, I hope you get well soon.
1: Oh, I will. I'm going to take a long hot bath this afternoon. Throughout my life, I have never failed to knock out a cold by just getting my body temperature up to about 100 degrees. You know, if you can induce a fever.
3: Oh, well, thank you for the information.
1: Right. No, I'm serious. You know, saunas, every house we've ever had, we either had a sauna or a soaking tub because I use them therapeutically. Plus, I've had, you know, back pain since I was 19 and broke my back skydiving. But, you know, yeah, it works. It really does work. You just crank up your immune system.
3: I'm going to. Thank you. Mm-hmm. First, I want to say, from my knowledge of the past, as far as any Republican president doing anything good for Americans was Nixon when he resigned. That's the only thing I can come up with.
1: Yeah. Well, you know, finally, I think he vetoed the first iteration, but finally he had to sign the EPA into law. That wasn't terrible. And Eisenhower was a pretty good president, you know, all things considered. So
3: I got a little ironic thing. One third followed the devil out of heaven. One third seems to keep following Donald Trump. Not saying he's a devil, but he definitely is working for him.
1: There you go.
3: And third, what concerns me, I think, is the money that he keeps spending and that he keeps putting in his own pocket is how he's always filed bankruptcy. America's not going to be able to file bankruptcy when he's done with us.
1: Well, you know, there are suggestions, you know, the whole modern monetary theory that we can just simply mint a bunch of trillion-dollar coins and pay off our debt that way, which would be kind of a form of bankruptcy. I'm surprised Donald Trump hasn't started talking about that because it would be an out for him, you know. He's bankrupting our country. I mean, Donald Trump, just one guy accounts for a little more than a quarter of our entire, of all the debt our country has ever had in its entire, you know, in dollar terms, in its entire history. So it's mind-boggling. Sandy, thank you for the call. It's 15 and a half minutes past the hour. I'll be back with more of your calls in just a minute.
0: This is the Tom Hartman Program.
1: We'll be right back with more of your calls 15 minutes past the hour.

0: And welcome back. Let's see here. Maria in Philadelphia. Hey, Maria, what's on your mind today?
1: Hi. So thanks for taking my call. So I have a little bit of a PSA for you. You ready?
0: Sure.
1: So there are obviously a number of races where there's a very competitive Democratic primary, and they're running typically in a swing district, the swing district where there might be a Republican incumbent. And in this particular instance, what I found out, and I actually saw the ad today myself because I'm in the general vicinity of where this is happening. There is a group. According to this information, the ad is funded by Political Action. By the way, this is from a reliable source. It's from the paper, right?
0: Right.
1: The ad is funded by a Political Action Committee called Lead Left PAC. According to its website, the PAC stands, and now listen, I'm telling you, this is a lead into the fact that this is crap what I'm reading to you. This is what they're saying they are, but they're not. So it's dark money, obviously, and they're lying.
0: Is it APAC?
1: It stands against mass extremists. I'm sorry?
0: Is it APAC money?
1: It's not. I do not know if it's APAC related, but I'll read you what I do know.
0: Sure.
1: Based on, like, Punchbowl News did something on it.
0: Mm-hmm.
1: According to its website, it stands against MAGA extremists who will infect our country with Donald Trump's agenda. And I'm laughing because wait till you hear the rest of this. So, again, they're calling themselves Lead Left PAC. According to the FEC website, Lead Left PAC filed its official paperwork yesterday through Treasurer Tammy, spelled T-A-M-M-I-E, not with a Y, but with an I-E, cannon, like literally like a cannonball, in Tallahassee, Florida. Okay. No information, and that was just yesterday. Now, this new article I'm reading to you is from today, so that means it was May 7th, okay? No, and I saw the thing this morning already on YouTube, so that's how fast these people work. No information about Lead Left PAC spending and donors is currently available.
0: Did you Google Tammy?
1: No, I did not look her up yet. I haven't had time, but I just wanted to. I'm reading from the paper to you. No information about Lead Left PAC spending and donors is currently available. Federal deadlines will not require the group to disclose any donor information until after the election, leaving local Democrats in the dark.
0: I'll bet it's APAC. This is how they do it.
1: It might be. Let me finish. Let me read the rest to you real quick.
0: Yeah.
1: Punchbowl News, a D.C.-based, and I'm sure you've heard of them, based politics news outlet, is reporting that metadata on the Lead Left PAC website includes a link to WinRed. You know what that is, right?
0: Yeah. Yeah.
1: Which is a Republican political fundraising platform.
0: Yeah.
1: Specifically, it leads to a donation page for the organization's Standing Tall Action, which, according to its website, stands for America First Principles and includes quotes from Trump and Vance. Okay.
0: Wow.
1: Standing Tall Action is a 501c4 nonprofit, which are sometimes referred to as dark money groups because they are not required to disclose their donors, but can contribute money toward electioneering efforts. This fake Lead Left PAC has also spent money attempting to tie, this is a Democrat running in a competitive primary in Nebraska swing district. His name is John Kavanaugh. And so this is what I got from today. So, the Democrat who they profiled on this ad, he doesn't know anything about it. He doesn't like it. I don't know if he can sue.
0: Yeah.
1: But I know I hear the music, but I just wanted to end with thinking about the hypocrisy of the Supreme Court justices that voted to get rid of the Voting Rights Act. There are four of them. Think about what their background is and where their families come from. And if these people didn't die for their rights, they wouldn't be allowed to vote, let alone be on the Supreme Court.
0: Yeah, I'm with you. Maria, thank you.

0: Want news that actually has your back? The Commonwealth Report brings you honest, unfiltered reporting. News for the public, not the powerful. Twice daily updates that matter. 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Take back your news. And welcome back. It's 20 minutes past the hour. Picking up your calls here, Mark in Sauk City, Wisconsin. Hey, Mark, what's up?
1: Yeah, I've been rereading a book, Greeks and Romans Bearing Gifts, by Carl J. Richard. And I can't help but note the similarities between our war against Iran and Athens going after Sicily and Syracuse, another polis in their world.
0: Mm-hmm.
1: The object there was to get grain, and here our object is to get control of the water, and not the water, the oil.
0: The oil, yeah.
1: And some of the parallels are just kind of striking. Setting aside the fact that the Athenians actually voted in to go for this war, but one of the men, noting going against the war, voted, and he actually had to lead the campaign. One of the generals leading the campaign, but he was elected to do it. But he preached against the war, saying it's going to be difficult to do. We're never going to be able to, we're going to try to control somebody who's a far distance away. And he finally noted that you leave many enemies behind you. Here you go yonder and bring back more with you, which we have done. He noted that we're going to expend resources here that our enemies are going to take advantage of the resources we spent against them, defending ourselves, because we have plenty of adversaries that are benefiting from us. Burning off all of our resources, fighting against the Iranians. But one of the, the man Alcibiades, who was talking for the war, it just reminds me so much of Trump using his charm, him and Hegseth, that saying, we got to do this, if we strike first to prevent an attack. And they're saying, all the people in Iran are going to rise up against and support us in attacking their government. Say, we'll achieve allies. Well, I think, were they talking about the Kurds were going to support us and go after the Iranian government to try to, make it difficult for the Iranians to fight this thing? I mean, everything they've done, they've said that our benefits of going to war with Iran are
0: lies.
1: Are just nonsense and just lies. And our founders warned against this. I mean, mm-hmm. I pull it from this book because, the subtitle of this book is how the ancients inspired our founding fathers. Our founding fathers are drawing on thousands of years of political experience. They didn't just pull it out of a hat. Okay. And I think half of the people that are running the show now have never heard of anything that our founding fathers actually read, to create our Constitution, to create a republic. And it is just bad for the republic.
0: Yeah.
1: I mean, these guys are running these things. I mean, it just struck me when I was rereading this book again that saying, good Lord, our founders must be rolling over in their graves seeing us pull this off.
0: Oh, yeah. Read George Washington's farewell address. Read Madison's Federalist Number 10. Read Jefferson's correspondences with Adams about, the rise of the new rich. The founding generation was pretty explicit. But for that matter, read Adam Smith's Theory of Moral Sentiments.
1: Hamilton's Federalist 67, where he said that we're going to have the anti-federalists were worried, the president's just going to be another monarch, crowned with a tiara and surrounded by minions and mistresses and have an army of murderous janissaries at his disposal. Well, that is Donald Trump.
0: Yeah.
1: I mean, that it is just, I paraphrased a bit there, but it is just, for all this stuff, and as far as from my understanding, what Hamilton talked about in a unitary executive is we'd have unity in one person being the executive office, officer, rather than any kind of, panel of people or a triumvirate.
0: No, he wasn't talking about an all-powerful executive. He was talking about a single executive.
1: And the vigorous application in the executive office, I mean, vigorous application of the Constitution and vigorously upholding the laws of our Constitution.
0: Yeah.
1: Not to just go off half-cocked on his own.
0: The Supreme Court does not rely on the Federalist Papers. They rely on 16th century British witch-burning judges. I mean, that's pretty much all they do. Mark, I got to move along, but your points were so well made. Thank you very much. Tom in Media, Pennsylvania. Hey, Tom, what's up?
2: Right, Tom. I hope you're cold. It must be tough with your job, especially. I hope you get the hot bath.
0: I got
2: good news with Kamala Jayapal. I am very happy to hear her say that she supports a CBO budget score of Medicare for All 2025.
0: Well, who wouldn't support it? I mean, you know, you want to know what you're voting for.
2: Absolutely. Well, I think Mark Pocan, he kind of demurred if you listen to what he said.
0: No, he said he would support a scoring.
2: Yes, I would support that because right now, Tom, nothing as comprehensive and as complex as this has ever been scored. Now, 6 years ago, they scored some generic single payer that wasn't nearly as large, and they had some outliers in terms of consulting firms, and you have these wild predictions, and then you got a small army of people saying that this Medicare for All 2025 would cost more, and a small army saying it would cost less, but neither really had any foundation. So, you know, I would hope we can get this thing scored before the next election, because basically, Tom, I have really good health care that I like, and I don't want a lot of changes, but I'll look at it to see if it's going to save money or save me money, but I'm not going to give my health care up for right now. Magic bean. So I hope we can get this thing scored. I really do. Under like
0: too.
2: Different assumptions.
0: I do
2: okay,
0: too.
2: Thanks, Tom.
0: Yeah, thanks.
2: Okay, take care.
0: Yeah, good talking to you. Appreciate the call. And oh, and we're hitting the break just by coincidence. Perfect timing, Tom. 27 minutes past the hour. I'll be back with more of your calls on the other side of the break. It's we're coming up on the last half hour here of Anything Goes Weekend. Stay tuned. It's the Tom Hartman Program, the place where despair is not an option. I'll be right back with you.
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0: Right back with your calls in just a second. Stay with us.

This is the Commonwealth Report, news for the public, not the powerful. You can follow us at commonwealthreport.news. Is America becoming a giant with a limp? That's how Chinese analysts are now describing the United States. Since the Iran war began in late February, America has burned through about half our long-range stealth missile, cruise missiles, and fired off 10 times our annual Tomahawk purchases. Beijing's military thinkers are watching, and they're not impressed. They say if Washington can't crush Iran quickly, it certainly can't defend Taiwan against China. Retired Colonel Yong Gang says the war, quote, diminished the U.S. military's ability to project combat power, end quote. Former Global Times editor Hu Xiujing says America is on the verge of losing every piece of the chessboard. Trump heads next week into a summit with Xi Jinping with far weaker cards than he expected. When you empty your arsenal in someone else's desert, you don't intimidate the next superpower. Did Trump and Hegseth lie about crushing Iran? Yes. A leaked CIA analysis published by the Washington Post shows Iran can withstand the U.S. blockade for three or four more months without serious economic hardship hits. Tehran still holds about 75% of its mobile missile launchers and 70% of its missile stockpiles. Most underground storage facilities are back online, and Iran is assembling new missiles. Compare that to Defense Secretary Pete Hegseth crowing in March that Iran's military has been wiped out and rendered useless. Connecticut Senator Chris Murphy says the administration, quote, lied through their teeth. Trump quietly told Congress last week the war was over, dodging the 60-day War Powers Act deadline. Taxpayers shelled out $71.8 billion in the first 60 days, $1.2 billion a day. They sold us a lie and were paying in blood and treasure. Trump rips 27,000 children from their parents. A Guardian investigation lays out the horror. In just the first 7 months of 2025, ICE arrested 18,400 parents, 15,000 fathers, and 3,000 mothers. Among them, the parents of 12,000 American citizen children. The administration is now deporting parents twice as fast as Biden did. One Haitian asylum seeker called LT was held 1,500 miles from her 13-month-old baby, who was vomiting and needed breast milk. The government refused to let her pump and ship it. Most arrested by ICE have no criminal records, just minor offenses. Faisal Al-Jabouri of Racies calls this, quote, the metastasis of family separation. Meanwhile, a DHS spokesperson coldly told The Guardian that detained immigrants are choosing to be there. This is state-sponsored cruelty, and it's tearing American families apart from the inside out. Why is Bezos's paper crusading against taxing billionaires? Because Jeff Bezos is one. Berkeley economist Emmanuel Saez, who designed California's billionaire wealth tax, just shredded a Washington Post editorial attacking it. The Post claimed the tax would drive billionaires out and cost California billions in lost revenue. Saez points out the obvious. The tax applies once, not annually, and only to billionaires living there as of January. The Post's own source claimed Brin, Page, and Zuckerberg pay $1.7 billion in California income taxes every year. The real number? Just $269 million, six times less. Meanwhile, 400 California hospitals have already laid off 3,400 healthcare workers from federal cuts, and up to 145,000 healthcare jobs could vanish in coming years. Saez says, are readers meant to take this seriously? When billionaires own newspapers, the news bends to protect the billionaires. Court slams Trump's tariffs as manufacturing boom disappears for the second time. Federal judges have ruled Trump's tariffs illegal for the second time. The Court of International Trade voted 2-1 that his 10% blanket tariffs broke the law following February's Supreme Court decision striking down his emergency tariffs. And that manufacturing renaissance he promised? It never came. American manufacturing has lost 82,000 jobs since Trump took office. The trade deficit is bigger than it was a year ago under Biden. Lori Wallach at Rethink Trade says Trump squandered American leverage to gut foreign big tech anti-monopoly policies instead of fixing real trade abuses. Congressman John Larson says the average household has had nearly $2,000, quote, stolen from them by Trump's policies.
Working families pay higher grocery prices while courts strike down his schemes. Trump treats the Constitution like a suggestion, and voters pay the bill. Could carrying extra weight be shrinking your brain? Maybe. A 24-year study following 8,200 adults found that people who carried a high BMI over many years saw faster declines in memory, thinking, and reasoning. The trick is that researchers didn't just check weight once. They tracked each person's average BMI across the whole study and found that snapshot measurements missed the real story. Year 8 was when the link showed up the strongest, suggesting middle-age weight patterns matter most for what your brain does decades later. For adults 65 and over, the cognitive decline ran roughly 4 times steeper than for younger participants when people gained weight. The findings put middle-age habits front and center if you want to be sharp at 80. So the next time someone says your waistline is just cosmetic, your hippocampus would beg to defer. And that's the way it is today, Friday, May 8th, 2026. I'm Tom Hartman.

0: 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America is suffering from an epidemic of bullying. And one of the things we know is that culture, including bullying, flows from the top down. We've seen studies where issues of being gay or transgender are being debated in the public. Gay and transgender kids in school are more likely to be bullied. When racial issues are being discussed, people of minority races are more likely to be bullied. Well, now we've got a man who has literally built his career on being a bully, Donald Trump, as president, or was president, as candidate. And he is driving this insane bullying campaign and using it as a political weapon across the United States. And it's contagious. It's dangerous. There's an entire article about it over at HartmanReport.com titled America's New Epidemic, A Nation Overrun by Bullies. Check it out. Text these may have won. Welcome back. 35 minutes past the hour. Anything Goes Weekend, picking up your calls here. Paul in Ambler, Pennsylvania. Hey, Paul, what's up?
1: Hi, Tom.
0: Hey.
1: I wanted to, change focus. I want to talk about while we might be voting globally on a federal level for a lot of geopolitical things and national concerns, we need to act locally. The point that I want to draw out is watching the local evening news, which I watch a lot more. It's in the Philadelphia metro area. It's pretty informative. But there are murders. They do report on it. And this reporter was covering it, and he met with the woman who was the mother of the man who was shot. And the man was, he wasn't terribly young. He was 38. He was a father. We're not talking about some kid. And as she was talking about her son and how she missed him, she brought up, she says, oh, he says, you don't remember me from my other son. And the reporter was like, I don't know, what happened? He says, well, you interviewed me when he was murdered.
0: Wow.
1: So what you have in the United States, and this is my main point, what we do to one another is worse than what we're doing to, Iran, or what Iran did to us, or what almost anything we get involved in, short of a nuclear war. We're shooting one another, and the main point is about guns and gun control, and there's sort of a backing off of how serious an issue that is. Tens and tens of thousands of people a year are shot and killed. Many more are wounded and paralyzed. And other stories like this, they come up. It's not investigative journalism. It's just the pattern of violence that you can see over the years if you pay attention to your community, if you're acting locally. I live outside of the city now in Montgomery County. It's about 900,000 people here. And I go by churches. They periodically, their lawns are covered with these displays of T-shirts, and they have names and dates on it, birth and date and death. There are the people who died in gun violence. They have a big sign up, and it's different churches, like an Episcopal church, a Baptist church. And even outside of the city, there's a lot of gun violence. You know, I don't know. It's certainly not as bad as in the city of Philadelphia, but it's still a lot of people.
0: Yeah.
1: I think one of the things that Democrats really have to pay as much attention to as they get exercise, and even on the left, whatever you're in the – Your Chuck Schumer or your AOC, whoever you are, gun violence has to be as big a deal as you can get. It has to be as big as abortion. It has to be as big as racism. It has to be a absolutely existential threat, because it is to people in the country. And the ones that don't get killed, they wind up in a wheelchair. There's probably three or four people that are shot and terribly, grievously wounded. So I just wanted to point that out. No matter how much we get turned off by how we're dealing with the Palestinians, or how we're dealing with, this issue or that issue, whatever litmus test there are, what we do to one another is absolutely horrific, and on a scale much worse than any particular one issue. The murder and the gun violence is just so bad. It has to be taken as seriously. Other than nuclear war, it's the only thing that could be worse in my mind.
0: Yeah.
1: So that's what I want.
0: Let me add a couple of thoughts to that. Number one, we're the only country in the world that has more than 100 guns per 100 people. The next down the list is Yemen with 50 guns per 100 people. And the next down the list below that is another country in Africa that's around 17 guns per 100 people. In most of Europe and Asia, it's, you know, fewer than 5 guns per 100 people. Switzerland is a little higher. But so number one, there's that. Number two, I'm guessing that the mother who had two sons die was black.
1: Yes.
0: Yeah. So what you have now is a permanent racial underclass that is the result of, you know, 500 years of racial policy and white supremacy, which the Republican Party is committed to perpetuating. And that's a disaster. And then number three, I would add, and just to take race out of this for a moment and just look at it as a cultural slash immigrant slash, or not even immigrant, them versus us slash economic phenomena. Between the 1880s, when there was a huge wave, well, the 1870s, 1880s saw a huge wave of Irish immigration into the United States, even the 1860s, where the potato famine was in the 1850s. And then in the 1880s and through the 1910s, there's a huge wave of Italian immigration into the United States. And then in the later part of that, in the early 1920s, you saw a lot of Scandinavian immigrants. That's when my grandfather came over here in 1917. And an underclass was developed in those societies, particularly the Irish and Italians. And out of that came enormous levels of crime. And you had this huge, literal crime wave of white people, you know, robbing banks, killing each other, you know, Wild West stuff going on through the Gilded Age, right up to the end of the 1920s and the early 1930s, particularly in the big cities. And all these gangs, you know, I mean, Leo DiCaprio made a movie about this, The Gangs of New York. And what's interesting is that what broke the back of those gangs and of that crime wave in the late 1930s and the 1940s was the emergence of the middle class. As people became wealthy, they no longer turned to crime as a source of wealth, and they stopped fighting each other, and they started going to work. And so, you know, a healthy middle class is, you know, setting aside the gun issue, which I realize we can't set aside. It's a whole separate issue. But for the purposes of this conversation, the healthiest way to break the back of these us versus them, you know, white WASPs versus, you know, used to be Italians and Catholics and Irishmen, but now it's blacks and Hispanics. The worst way to break that kind of, you know, bigoted barrier, and the best way to break the permanent underclass, and the best way to break the crime wave all at the same time, is by bringing the majority of Americans into the middle class. And, you know, you've got other countries, you know, across Europe where you've got 70-80% of people in the middle class. And here in the United States, we're down to 43%. Back to you, Paul.
1: I agree, Tom. You give a guy a garage to have to paint and a lawn to mow, and he stays out of trouble.
0: Yeah, exactly. This is not rocket science, but for some reason the Republicans treat it like it is rocket science. It's something nobody can understand and no country could ever do, when in fact most of the developed countries of the world have already done it. And as a result, they have radically lower murder rates than we do, radically lower gun ownership rates than we do, and generally speaking, radically lower just general crime rates than we do. And certainly they have lower infant mortality rate and maternal mortality rates and longer lifespans.
1: Well,
0: Paul, well said.
1: Even Europe, with all the bloodletting, they got rid of their borders and started the European Union.
0: Yep.
1: Instead of hating one another's guts, they learned one another's languages.
0: There you go. Well said. Paul, thank you. Deb in Bloomington, Indiana. Hey, Deb, what's on your mind today? Deb in Bloomington, watching us on YouTube, going once, going twice. Lawrence in Berkeley, California. Hey, Lawrence, what's on your mind today?
2: Hey, Tom. Hi. How's it going?
0: Good.
2: I wanted to mention how AI can be turned into a utopian civilization.
0: Okay, and good luck with that. I'm listening.
2: And how it can be done faster than we suppose. First of all, I want to say that AI, the way it exists today, with all these huge factories being built for more of them, AI really doesn't stand for artificial intelligence. It really stands for A-holes Incorporated.
0: Well, let me just toss something in here, Lawrence, if I may, in the superhuman newsletter that I subscribe to that, you know, is like a super tech. It's all about tech and AI. Yesterday, a company just announced a new chip technology and a new software technology to go with it that allows AI to operate 1,000 times more efficiently. In other words, the size of these data centers can be scaled down by, you know, this massive percentage. This is what I keep saying. We're on the verge of a massive bubble, that this whole thing is, Moore's Law is going to catch up with AI. Back to you.
2: Okay. It's not a question of technology. It's a question of the fact that all those people who are going to get laid off their jobs, and it's going to be quite a lot of them as AI
0: already is
2: more sophisticated, we have to arrange for them in the neighborhoods to engage in mutual aid with each other.
0: Yeah.
2: It has to be taking care of kids, teaching, raising gardens, teaching each other how to garden, even how to play football in the
0: streets. And we need a universal basic income.
2: And that's right. And the income, they have to be given an income which will allow them to be, you know, have as much money as they would with a good job. And that, of course, has to come from taxation on the billionaires and the millionaires.
0: Yeah, especially the AI billionaires. Yeah, I'm with you.
2: And that way we can have mutual aid in the neighborhoods.
0: Yeah.
2: But there's a way that it can be done very quickly.
0: What's that?
2: And that is that the unions have to realize that they have to do neighborhood and community organizing as well as labor organizing.
0: As they used to do, by the way, back in the 50s and 60s.
2: They used to do it, but the reason that they have to do it even more now is that something like 80 or 85% of the American labor force is in... You know, mutual is in
3: Tom Hartman.
2: What do they call
0: it? I get it. Lawrence, I'm sorry, I'm out of time. I get your point. Thank you.

0: Steve, in Rockwood, Oregon.
1: Yes, I'm here.
0: You're on the air.
1: Yes. Hey, so I was thinking about this redistricting that's happening in Tennessee around Memphis. And Republicans just might be hoisting themselves by their own petard. And I don't know what the actual numbers there are. I tried looking them up before my call. But if you took one Democratic district that had a 40% advantage and two Republican districts that each had a 40% advantage, combine them up and try to divide them equally, you're going to end up with three districts where Republicans have approximately a 12% advantage, 12 or 13% advantage. And if Democrats can get organized and get some people voting that haven't voted in a while, we just might find some Democrats winning some seats.
0: I agree. One of the things that isn't discussed much is that in all of this redistricting, what the Republicans are having to do is dilute down their solid red districts by bringing Democrats into them to move the Democrats out of the Democratic districts. And if there is a massive overperformance of Democrats in the fall, and if Republicans just don't show up, like the way that Democrats didn't show up for Kamala Harris, it's going to be, it could be a disaster for the Republicans. I'm assuming that's essentially what you're saying.
1: That's what I'm saying, is that Republicans just might have
0: hoisted themselves on or by their own petards. I'm with you. Steve, you just blocked out. You just dropped out, but thank you. Jeff in Portland. Hey, Jeff, what's on your mind today?
2: Happy Friday, Tom. Hope you feel better soon, and happy Mother's Day weekend to all the mothers out there.
0: Thank you.
2: And Tom, I hope your bath plan is a quick fix.
0: It usually is.
2: Let me start by saying I like your name for the ballroom, the Trump Epstein Dance Hall. But here's another one. The Donya Marie Antoinette Let Them Eat Cake Ballroom.
0: Yeah. That's what Joe Scarborough calls it, the Marie Antoinette Ballroom. It's a good one too.
2: Yeah. I'm putting the Donnie and Marie. That's kind of an old pop culture reference. Anyway, Tom, I really appreciate the caller earlier in the show imploring retired people to start volunteering in campaigns now, not waiting until the summer or the general election. That's good advice, because the primaries are where we need to support progressives and keep the DNC and Democratic establishment from tipping the scales to corporate so-called centrist Democrats. And you wrote a great piece last Friday talking about Graham Plattner's ascension in Maine, how that should be a big wake-up call for the Democratic Party. Robert Reich is echoing the same thing today in a piece on Common Dreams. And, you know, we need people running who think big and think outside the establishment box. As good as President Biden was on much of his economic policy and infrastructure spending, in my opinion, he was still constrained by a status quo mindset, not pushing for Medicare for all, not trying to reform the Supreme Court, and not willing to restrain Netanyahu and prevent the genocide in Gaza. And, of course, Kamala Harris's unwillingness to change course was a moral political failure on Gaza. But, final thing, Tom, I think, we need progressives calling for a wealth tax, a big oil windfall profits tax. And what do you think?
0: I agree. Jeff, you always have a great list. Thank you so much. I hope you have a wonderful weekend. I'll be right back. It's 51 minutes past the hour.

0: Hey, thanks so much for sharing our program and for reaching out to our stations and sponsors and letting them know that you're listening. It really means a lot to us.
1: So what do we call the really, really mind-bogglingly rich? You know, at the founding of the Republic, they were referred to as speculators or moneyed interest or aristocrats. In the years leading up to the Civil War, we called them the cotton lords and the plantation aristocracy. In the late 19th century, they were the robber barons. In the 1930s, FDR called them the economic royalists. But since the Reagan Revolution, we've just called them billionaires. And now, you know, some of them want to call themselves tech bros. Like, that's kind of a good thing, you know, like tech is positive and bros, you know, like Mark Zuckerberg saying, we need more masculine energy in American business culture. So we need a new phrase. I would like to suggest the morbidly rich. Morbidly suggests unhealthy. And the vast riches that some of these people have is unhealthy to our democracy, particularly since five Republicans on the Supreme Court said that morbidly rich people can buy politicians. And it's unhealthy for them, too. So morbidly rich. There's an op-ed over at HartmanReport.com all about it. Check it out. Fifty-two minutes past the hour. Welcome back. Picking up your calls here, Robert in Santa Rosa. Hey, Robert, what's up?
2: Oh, well, I didn't know which way to go. Because you were talking about the Mexicans and the jobs that we lost here in the 1960s. You guys seem to be confused because it was 1960 when I was hired because they were trying to get rid of the legal Mexicans that had green cards. And it was not because they were bad. It was because they wanted people that were illegal in this country going to work in construction and on stores and manufacturing places that weren't built here in Sonoma and Marin. And that's a fact. And I know who was instigated it because they called us down because they didn't want any outsiders to be there.
1: And who was that?
2: Here, what was Paul Pelosi.
1: You're kidding.
2: And no, that was before he was married to Nancy. But she's just as bad as he is.
1: Yeah.
2: But he had us out there, and they brought in all the workers, all the people that, from the ranches that they wanted to get rid of their workers, and they were all having a problem with their prunes. So these were a lot of grape growers, but these prunes was a crop then, and they had to have it.
1: This was the peak of the farm workers union.
2: Huh?
1: This was when the farm workers union was just getting rolling.
2: I wish they had a farm workers that Mexican guy that was trying to get it. That would have been good. They may have done something illegal because they were doing a lot of criminal behavior back then.
1: Yeah.
2: But they weren't helping American workers.
1: Robert, can you
2: they
1: give me any source Mexican where workers. I can verify the claims you're making?
2: Well, you can look me up. My name's, I'm from this town. I was born here. My great grandfather.
1: Well, I'm believing that you think that you're telling me facts, but
2: Bill Batafel,
1: huh?
2: Check out the Batafels. I think he's dead
1: right.
2: now. He's the one that owned the ranch.
1: Robert, thank you for the call. Lawrence in Monterey, California. Hey, Lawrence, what's on your mind today?
3: Hey, thanks for taking my call. Listen, I keep hearing these, different reporters on MSNBC and CNN, and they say that the people were, Republicans were let down because, Donald Trump broke his promise to bring down the prices of air and of gasoline. And I believe that they weren't let down. And he has actually made good on his promise, basically to weaken NATO and also to diminish the status of African Americans, whether it be through large terminations of employment throughout the federal government, or even the diminishing the ranks of officers.
1: So you've got
3: the
1: promise that he made to Putin. To diminish NATO, and you've got the promise that he made to the white racist base that he would fire a whole bunch of black people. Yeah, I can't disagree with that, Lawrence.
3: So when they say that when these Republican people say we didn't vote for this, that's exactly what they did vote for.
1: Yeah. Well, I think that's fairly clear. Just go back and listen to his to his rants and things. Yeah, thank you, Lawrence. Doogie in Chicago. Hey, Doogie, I just have a couple seconds here. You got a quick one?
4: Hey, Tom, really quick. A couple of years ago, you had said when you lived in D.C. and you were around politicians, is that your perception of them was that they lived in a bubble, they fought amongst themselves, and ignored the people that put them there. And so now that makes sense on why they're taking stuff away at our expense.
1: Yeah, it does. Doogie, I'm sorry I'm out of time, but thank you for the reminder. Hey, special thanks to Louise Hartman, Sean Taylor, Jamie Holly, Nigel Peacock, Sue Nethercutt, Patrick Coit, Geraldine Halbert, Ron Hartenbaum, Chai Spross, Nicholas Miller, Pat Sweeney, Jeremy Peterson, Connor Arroyo, Carna Verde, Josiah Western, Martha Salinas, Mateo Robertson, Diane Russell, and Ruben Michaels, all the fine people who work on this program. And thank you to you for sharing the good word and telling people about who we are, what we're doing, about Tom.tv and Hartman Report and everything else. Have a great weekend. Get out there, get active, tag, you're it. I'll catch up with you on Monday.
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6: Years ago, when I announced that I was leaving my job as editor of the Texas Observer to run for political office, I had to admit that going into politics is the only downward career move one can take from journalism. But being both a journalist and a politician does hone one's ability to detect the smell of BS. And we Americans are presently getting a noxious blast of that stench from our warmongering Department of Defense. The vast trillion-dollar Pentagon is the ultimate Big Brother bureaucracy, literally empowered to compel thousands of Americans to die in foolish military misadventures cooked up by political partisans and profiteering corporate contractors. That's why it's so alarming that Trump's Project 2025 autocrats are now rushing to slam an iron door of censorship on reporters trying to inform us commoners about the militaristic schemes and corporate fraud that comes from inside this government fortress. In the name of defending freedom, Trump's palace guards are banning media outlets that displease His Royal Highness. Also, Pretty Boy Pete, Trump's made-for-TV Pentagon honcho, has even decreed that reporters must be tightly monitored by military escorts while doing interviews, reviewing documents, and otherwise exercising the essential constitutional rights of our nation's free press. The good news is that rather than kowtowing to the autocrats, dozens of media organizations have told Pete to stuff it, choosing to do old-school outsider digging into this insider war machine. This is Jim Hightower saying, meanwhile, the Project 2025 authoritarians...

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It is 12 noon. Coming up next, Democracy Now!

0: This is Democracy Now!
1: Reuters uncovered efforts by elements of the federal government to probe the limits of state power in administering elections. This included investigations into the 2020 election, efforts to inspect voting machines, and investigations into voter fraud, hoping to find evidence of non-citizens voting.

0: making a ton of money off the backs of our immigrant community. As a mom of three kids, I don't know how else to describe the look in other moms' eyes when they don't know what's going on with their babies. It's traumatizing. Dilley has to close, but so do all the other facilities.
1: And we'll talk to an indigenous elder in Arizona where construction crews building a second border wall have destroyed a portion of a 1,000-year-old Native American archaeological site in the Sonoran Desert. Finally, to an often forgotten group of workers caught in the middle of the war on Iran. Over 20,000 seafarers who've been stranded on ships for over 2 months. All that and more coming up. Welcome to Democracy Now!, democracynow.org, The War and Peace Report. I'm Amy Goodman in Minneapolis. President Trump's insisted the ceasefire with Iran is holding after U.S. forces exchanged drone, missile, and gunfire with Iranian vessels in the Persian Gulf. U.S. Central Command said it's responding to what it called unprovoked attacks, while Iran said it had retaliated after U.S. Navy ships targeted an oil tanker in Iran's territorial waters. A spokesperson for Iran's armed forces said U.S. airstrikes hit civilian areas in southern Iran. Meanwhile, air defenses were activated in the capital, Tehran, where multiple explosions were reported overnight. In a call with ABC, President Trump described the U.S. bombings as a love tap and insisted the ceasefire is still ongoing. Iran's foreign minister, Abbas Araghchi, condemned the attacks, writing, quote, every time a diplomatic solution is on the table, the U.S. opts for a reckless military adventure, he said. Meanwhile, the United Arab Emirates says it intercepted several drones and missiles launched from Iran. A new report finds authorities in the UAE have arrested and deported up to 15,000 Pakistani workers, many of them Shia Muslims, without formal charge. New Lines magazine reports many of the workers were deported with little more than the clothes on their backs without being given the opportunity to withdraw money from banks or settle their financial affairs, even after spending years or decades working in the UAE. Meanwhile, an estimated 20,000 seafarers remain stranded in the Persian Gulf amidst the closure of the Strait of Hormuz. This is an Indian sailor who returned to India Thursday after he spent weeks trapped at an Iranian port while U.S. and Israeli missiles and drones exploded around his ship.
2: We did not have internet and there was no way to communicate with our families back home. We were quite tense and our relatives also were under a lot of duress back home. Subsequently, even getting food became difficult. Around 200 people, Indians, are still stranded there.
1: Later in the broadcast, we'll speak with representatives of two maritime workers' unions. An Israeli airstrikes targeted an ambulance in southern Lebanon, killing a paramedic and leaving another wounded. The killing was one of 12 reported by Lebanon's health ministry Thursday, with two children among the dead. Meanwhile, Israel's issued forced evacuation orders to a dozen more villages in southern Lebanon. The UN warns over half of Lebanon's 5.8 million people are in need of humanitarian aid after Israeli strikes since March killed at least 2,700 people and displaced over a million from their homes. The Trump administration's imposed more sanctions against Cuba, ignoring warnings from the United Nations, which denounced the U.S. fuel blockade on the island as energy starvation. Secretary of State Marco Rubio said Thursday the new sanctions target an enterprise group linked to the Cuban military that oversees significant portions of Cuba's economy. Meanwhile, Brazilian President Luiz Inácio Lula da Silva met with President Trump at the White House Thursday. Lula later spoke from the Brazilian embassy in Washington, D.C., where he said Trump privately signaled he had no plans to launch a U.S. military operation on Cuba.
3: If he needs help to discuss Cuba's situation, I am at his disposal, because I heard, if the translator is right, that he said he is not thinking of invading Cuba. That was said by the interpreter, and I think it's a great sign.
1: In Mali, at least 30 people were killed in a series of attacks reportedly carried out by Al-Qaeda-affiliated fighters. This comes after

0: armed Tuareg separatists last month joined fighters with an al-Qaeda-linked affiliate in a massive coordinated attack on the capital Bamako, as well as four other cities across Mali. Tennessee's Republican-dominated state legislature Thursday approved a new congressional map that breaks up a decades-old district in the majority black city of Memphis into three Republican-leaning districts. Governor Bill Lee promptly signed the legislation into law. Republicans believe the new map will help their party sweep all nine of Tennessee's House seats. The legislation passed after Democratic lawmakers linked arms and walked out of the Tennessee House chamber as protesters shouted slogans including "No Jim Crow" and "Black Votes Matter." Three protesters were arrested, including Keyshawn Pearson, the brother of State Rep Justin Pearson. This follows last week's Supreme Court ruling gutting Voting Rights Act protections for majority black districts. New York State is preparing to ban federal agents from wearing face masks as part of a sweeping package of immigration protections included in New York's budget deal announced Thursday. The measures would also prohibit state and local officials from collaborating with ICE, ban ICE from using New York jails to detain immigrants, and prohibit agents from searching hospitals, schools, and churches without a warrant signed by a judge. In response, Trump's so-called border czar, Tom Homan, threatened to flood New York and other cities and states nationwide with federal agents if they refused to collaborate with Trump's mass deportation campaign. Homan spoke Tuesday from a border security expo in Phoenix, Arizona.
1: So what's going to happen to places like New York and these other people that want to pass this ridiculous legislation not to work with us? We're going to flood the zone. You're going to see more ICE agents you ever seen before. So congratulations. Because when we send these teams out there, we'll find a bad guy. Most times we do. And when we find a bad guy, he's with others. Others who may not be a priority target, but they're in the country illegally. There weren't people we were looking for, but we found them during these operations. Well, guess what? They're coming too.
0: An investigation by The Guardian found during the first 7 months of Trump's return to office, federal immigration agents arrested the parents of at least 27,000 children, including thousands of U.S. citizens. Advocates have warned of a new family separation crisis that could be far worse than Trump's first term. In related news, an Arizona judge has ordered the expedited deportation of the parents of an 18-year-old with terminal cancer, who for weeks has pleaded to reunite with his mom and dad. Kimma Gonzalez was born in Chicago and has stage 4 colon cancer. He left Chicago and returned to Mexico after his parents were detained while attempting to cross back into the United States after the request for a humanitarian visa was denied. The couple hopes to reunite with their son, who doesn't have much time to live, but have been held in ICE custody since mid-April. Illinois Congressmember Delia Ramirez, who represents Chicago, advocated for Kevin's parents' hearing to be fast-tracked in order for them to return to Mexico and reunite with their son in his final moments. A series of leaked audio recordings has revealed the United States and Israel, with support of Honduras, have been involved in a scheme targeting leftist governments in Latin America. The groundbreaking investigation was led by the news outlet Diario Red en América Latina and the website HondurasGate. It exposes how former Honduran President Juan Orlando Hernandez, with the support of current Honduran conservative President Nasrias Fura, President Trump, and Argentina's right-wing leader Javier Milei, had conspired to disseminate fake news with the intention to destabilize the leftist governments of Brazil, Colombia, and Mexico. Trump pardoned Juan Orlando Hernandez in December after he was convicted of drug trafficking and sentenced to 45 years in a U.S. prison. This comes as the independent Central American outlet El Faro said Thursday the assets of two of its staff members, including a bank account, were frozen by the government of Salvadoran President Nayib Bukele. Since Bukele came to power, Alfaro has published massive investigations into allegations of corruption and the Bukele administration's relation with some of El Salvador's most powerful gangs. Several of Alfaro's journalists have been forced into exile due to threats and surveillance from Bukele's government. Alfaro director Carlos Dada said, quote, "These are not fiscal measures. They are political measures trying to silence us," unquote. In related news, the U.S. State Department's canceled the tourist visas of several board members of Costa Rica's leading national newspaper, La Nación, over its critical coverage of Costa Rican President Rodrigo Chavez, who's a close ally of President Trump. The newspapers reported on allegations of sexual harassment and illegal campaign financing by Chavez. The UK's Health Security Agency says it's identified another suspected case of hantavirus in a British national who traveled on a luxury cruise ship hit by the virus. Three people have died since April from the hantavirus outbreak aboard the MV Andeas. Four others where confirmed cases remain hospitalized. Hantavirus infections are often fatal in humans. The disease is usually spread by rodents, though in rare cases can be transmitted among people. The World Health Organization's Director of Pandemic Preparedness tamped down concerns over a global public health emergency, saying, quote, "This is an outbreak on a ship, and we do not anticipate a large epidemic," unquote. And the Shell Oil Companies reported its highest profits in years after Trump's war of choice against Iran sent global oil prices skyrocketing. On Thursday, Shell reported $6.9 billion in profits during the first quarter, exceeding shareholder expectations. Collectively, the six largest European fossil fuel companies reported $22 billion in profits during the first 3 months of this year. This comes as a new report by the office of Massachusetts Senator Ed Markey finds the average U.S. family with two cars can expect to pay an extra $1,750 at the pump this year compared to what they were paying before the war. Meanwhile, U.S. auto loan debt has hit a record high of nearly $1.7 trillion. On Wednesday, President Trump's senior economic advisor, Kevin Hassett, boasted to Fox Business U.S. credit card spending is through the roof.
2: In fact, I had the head of one of the big five banks in my office yesterday going through the credit card data. And just as Secretary Bessent said, credit card spending is through the roof. They're spending more on gasoline, but they're spending more on everything else, too.
0: And those are some of the headlines. This is Democracy Now!, democracynow.org, The War and Peace Report. I'm Amy Goodman in Minneapolis with Juan Gonzalez in Chicago. Hi, Juan.
3: Hi, Amy, and welcome to all of our listeners and viewers across the country and around the world.
0: Well, Juan, I'm really looking forward to seeing you Saturday night at the Music Box, the theater in Chicago, where the film about Democracy Now!, Steal the Story, Please!, is going to screen. And we'll be together doing the Q&A after with the film's directors, Tia Lesson and Carl Diehl. On to today's headlines. Tennessee's Republican-dominated state legislature has approved a new congressional map to carve up the state's only black majority district in an effort to help Tennessee Republicans secure all nine House seats. Tennessee Republican Governor Bill Lee quickly signed the bill into law. Similar efforts to rapidly redraw maps are underway across southern states following the Supreme Court's gutting of the Voting Rights Act last week. The gerrymandering is just one part of a larger Republican push to overhaul the nation's electoral system. A new investigation by Reuters details how the Trump administration, seeking to gain federal control over elections in at least eight states, using investigations, raids, and demands for access to balloting systems and voter ID records. We're joined now by Reuters investigative journalist Ned Parker. Earlier this week, he and his colleagues at Reuters won a Pulitzer Prize for documenting how President Trump has used the levers of government to punish his political enemies. Ned Parker, congratulations on the Pulitzer. We want to get to that investigative series that you did, but we want to begin with your latest investigation. It's headlined, How Trump is Moving to Control U.S. Elections, One State at a Time. Start off by just laying out how he's doing this.
4: Right. What we did in this piece is we really examined the ways that the federal government, the Trump administration, is probing the boundaries of state and local administration of elections by doing things such as the raid in Fulton County, Georgia in January, having a senior Justice Department official contact two election clerks in Missouri to see if he would if they could get access to their voting machines. We've also found out about investigations in Ohio by Homeland Security into voter fraud. So there are things across the board. The questioning of the Secretary of State's office in Nevada by the FBI about data related to the 2020 election. All of this I would describe as a probing by the federal government about what's possible, how much more they can exert power over states and localities regarding the coming election. And it's a black box, really, how far this goes. The election experts we spoke to, they really see this as a testing of the waters. And what comes next is a really an open question.
3: And Ned, President Trump has mentioned in the past trying to federalize elections, which are clearly always have been run at the local, at the state level. But what you're seeing is a state by state effort to basically go under the radar.
4: Right. Well, what we did was we documented the eight states where there have been operations. So this is everything from the raid in Fulton County, Georgia, ongoing federal investigations in Arizona into the 2020 election, a similar effort in Nevada, and then things like a former Trump administration official, now a lobbyist, who made calls to Republican clerks, county clerks in Colorado, representing himself as working on behalf of the White House, seeking access to voting machines. And in one case, a clerk from a large county said he received a call from a senior cyber defense official from Homeland Security to seek access to his county's voting machines. And he said no. When we asked the White House about this and Homeland Security, while they said that the White House declined to comment about the lobbyist, and Homeland Security basically declined to answer about whether or not there was a call from a senior cyber defense official in their agency to this local county clerk who's Republican. And what's really interesting in all of this is that you see real pressure on local officials, certainly state officials, but on local officials. And this cuts across the board. It's a nonpartisan issue. We're talking about Republican clerks, clerks who are Democrats, people who are independent, who administer elections. And as you said, elections have always been administered by state and local officials. And what we're seeing is the Trump administration in some ways is seeking to relitigate the 2020 election, and they're also seeking to impose federal authority over the administration of elections. And this is the local issues we're talking about. And then things like the Trump administration's executive orders, seeking to create a national registry of voters, seeking to require documentary proof of citizenship. There are like many, many aspects to this, a top-down effect with both Trump, the Trump administration and Republicans in Congress trying to create these proof of citizenship requirements to register to vote. And then this, what we were describing as these efforts, whether with raids or contacts to local officials or investigations that are impacting officials who day in, day out are just doing their jobs in counties and states.
3: Now, your investigation also notes that at the same time, the Trump administration is slashing the budget and the staff of the Cybersecurity and Infrastructure Security Agency. Could you talk about what that agency's role is and why its efforts are being curtailed?
4: Sure. Well, CISA was created in the first Trump administration, and the head of CISA, that's the Cyber Defense Agency, The original head was fired in 2020 shortly after the presidential election, when he said that election was fair, honest, and one of the best elections in U.S. history. And since the president was disputing his successor, Joe Biden's victory, he fired the first head of CISA. And what we've seen in this term is that the very beginning of his administration, the Trump administration basically cut the budget of CISA and laid off many of its staff. Along with that, secretaries of state and other senior election officials have described how they've stopped receiving intelligence briefings about threats to elections. That has not happened, according to them, in the first Trump since Trump returned to power, was reelected. Likewise, local officials, county clerks who had received security assessments from CISA, no longer receive those, and they're having to resort to hiring contractors. So it kind of creates strain, stress. It results in the spending of money. If counties have that money to try to bolster their cybersecurity, there's a vacuum in effect, and there's a sense of disaffection on the state and local level regarding services that they had received before to help create a secure environment for elections.
0: Ned Parker, tell us about the lobbyist Jeff Small. Three clerks told Reuters he raised the possibility of White House partnerships with their offices and discuss accessing voting machines?
4: Right. So what we were able to confirm is that he contacted about 10 clerks, all Republican clerks in Colorado. Small had been in the first Trump administration working in the Department of the Interior. He then worked for Congresswoman Laura Boebert, and recently he joined a lobbying firm that's works in D.C. and out west. And he did this outreach, introducing himself as working on behalf of the White House and with some clerks. He spoke about wanting to access machines and to have a partnership with local officials. He arranged one call with a clerk that we spoke to from El Paso County in Colorado. A senior member, the clerk said he then received a call from a senior official from CISA, the cyber defense agency, who then made the ask that other clerks say that Small had made to them. This cyber defense official asked for access to the El Paso County clerk's voting machines and talked about how he wanted a partnership between local clerks and the Trump administration to advance the president's election agenda because it wasn't moving quickly enough. That's what the clerk said. And Homeland Security, when we asked them for comment about this, they did not address the content of Small's call. They said that Jeff Small did not represent the DHS in any formal way. They didn't dispute that there was some connection, but they said there was no formal relationship. And they did not comment on the senior cyber defense official who the clerk said had called him. But this is an example, I believe, of this kind of probing we're talking about. We also saw this in Missouri, where a senior Justice Department official called two county clerks and made a similar ask, and that was in September. The calls in Colorado were in July. The calls to Missouri were in September. And what's interesting in all of this is that these clerks, who are conservative, they believe in their job, their work, and the law, and they saw these requests to access machines as violating state law, and they said no. And all of these clerks really describe an immense pressure on them. They see elections as becoming so highly politicized, and it makes their work so much harder.
3: And then I wanted to ask you about another investigation. Congratulations for winning the Pulitzer, you and your colleagues at Reuters, on this story about the Trump administration going after its perceived enemies. You and your colleagues at Reuters documented at least 470 targets of retribution under Trump's leadership. Could you talk about that?
4: Sure. Well, thank you for the congratulations for myself and my colleagues. Yes, what we did was we created a criteria of what we would define as retribution, and that was looking at efforts to intimidate and punish opponents of the Trump administration based upon either personal feuds or ideological feuds or attempts to just assert power. And what we found in our count of 470 targets was that it really cut across all aspects of American society. We were looking at corporations, law firms, universities, the media, politicians, former members of the military. It's quite striking. People like Dr. Anthony Fauci. And it just showed how so much had happened so quickly where this administration had really sought to assert its dominance against people, businesses, and institutions that it viewed as enemies.
0: So one of the people mentioned in your Pulitzer Prize-winning Reuters investigation is Newark, New Jersey Mayor Ross Baraka. Last year, ICE agents arrested him outside the newly opened ICE jail run by GEO Group called Delaney Hall in Newark. Mayor Baraka was there with three Democratic members of Congress from New Jersey for an oversight tour. I want to go to Mayor Baraka speaking to Democracy Now! Last year.
5: They arrested me without any evidence. Like the judge said, they arrested me as a preliminary investigation. You investigate first, then make an arrest. You don't arrest people, then investigate it. I mean, that's exactly what happened. And they fingerprinted me. They took a mugshot. I mean, they did it twice. Once up one time when I got arrested and the other time when I was in court. I think it was overkill. Something of that that small, I should have got a blue summons. They could have mailed that to my house and told me to appear in court for some kind of violation, but they humiliated me. They cuffed me. They dragged me in the car, took me to the cell. They did all of these things that wasn't warranted. It was completely unwarranted.
0: So, Ned Parker, can you talk about what happened to Mayor Baraka and also to New Jersey Congresswoman LaMonica McIver, who was indicted as she tried to protect the mayor?
4: Right. Well, and that's a great example, because all of these cases, we had to debate them as we went through every single one about was there a political motivation for these efforts at what we're calling retribution. And with the arrest of Mayor Baraka, that seemed to us to be very clear. One, he had left the facility, and based on different accounts and research, it seemed there had been consultations about deciding to arrest him. And then, of course, the charges were dropped. And with the Congresswoman, I thought what was very significant was formerly the Justice Department, and it still exists, but it had a section called the public integrity section that was sort of a guardrail against politically motivated investigations. And this unit was decimated this year. It went down from being in the double digits to just a handful of people. And at the time, through our own reporting and investigations, at the time of this incident in Newark, the administration had ultimately decided not to consult the public integrity section about whether or not it could target and prosecute a mayor and a congresswoman. So all of that spoke to us about how the president and his administration were flexing their muscles and trying to assert themselves on charged issues against those they would see as oppositional voices. And, of course, the congresswoman's case is still going on.
0: Lastly, and we just have a minute, how does President Trump retaliatory efforts compared to Richard Nixon and his notorious enemies list? Do you see these retaliatory efforts breaking from longstanding norms?
4: Well, of course, I'm a journalist and not a historian, but and each time in history and in American history is distinct. But certainly from the experts we spoke to, historians, students of political science, President Trump and his administration and the way they're going after their quote-unquote enemies or opponents across the different sectors of American society, it is a bending of norms in their view. I think what they did say to us regarding President Nixon is that he wasn't able to, despite his efforts to go after perceived enemies, he wasn't really able to, I suppose, use the apparatus of government in the same way to so effectively target his opponents. So that's what I would say. And we'll see where this goes from here.
0: Ned Parker, investigative reporter at Reuters, he just won the 2026 Pulitzer Prize. We'll link to your prize-winning investigations as well as your most recent piece as you report on how Trump is moving to control U.S. elections one state at a time. Coming up, Arizona Congressmember Adelita Grijalva. She just went into two ICE jails. We'll talk about a border wall that's destroying indigenous lands. Stay with us.

0: Streets of Minneapolis by Bruce Springsteen, performing at Democracy Now's 30th anniversary at Riverside Church in New York. I'm here in Minneapolis. Juan Gonzalez is in Chicago. I'll be at the Main today, which is a movie theater that's showing Steal a Story, Please. Then with Juan Gonzalez at the Music Box Theater in Chicago tonight and tomorrow afternoon and tomorrow night. 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This is Democracy Now! I'm Amy Goodman with Juan Gonzalez. As the Trump administration continues to expand the ICE detention system, concerns are growing over the widening immigration crackdown. A new investigation by The Guardian found during the first 7 months of 2025, federal immigration agents arrested the parents of at least 27,000 children, including thousands of U.S. citizens. Advocates have warned of a new family separation crisis that could be far worse than Trump's first term. And a recent Washington Post investigation of ICE records details how guards in ICE jails are increasingly using chemical agents and physical force on prisoners, including on people simply demanding adequate water, food, and medical care. As jails grow more crowded, ICE jails, in the first year of the Trump administration, the Post investigation found guards turned to punching and kicking prisoners, as well as using tasers and pepper spray. Federal data shows 73,000 people were being detained by ICE in jails across the U.S. in January, a record high that's 84% higher than 2025. For more on immigrant detention and the conditions under which immigrants are being held, we go to Arizona, where we're joined by Congressmember Adelita Grijalva. She visited two ICE jails this week, the Dilley Family Detention Center in Texas and the ICE facility in Florence, Arizona. Congressmember Grijalva, thanks for joining us again. What did you find?
1: Both facilities, Dilley, I traveled there because it's the only facility that keeps really moms and children together. I had a couple dads with children, and I wanted to understand what was happening there. And I'd also heard from Representative Castro about the conditions there. And so I wanted to join him. And so myself and the total of six of us went through the facility. They have an arrangement, and I think that it has to do with, you know, what Representative Castro has been able to establish as a rapport on that specific site where people can sign up to speak to a member of Congress. It just so happened that I did have a constituent of mine in that facility, but it was just luck of the draw. And what we heard about, but what we saw were completely different situations. We saw a medical facility that was pristine. It didn't look like anyone had used it. There were 400 people there and not one person. It doesn't look like it was used ever. We saw a huge buffet spread with this amazing food. But when you talk to people, they're like, where is that food? Because the stuff that they're giving us is inedible. People are losing weight. The water is undrinkable. But according to, you know, what we saw in our little tour, you know, people can drink as much as they want. They can eat as much as they want. So it was just a contradiction totally. And there are a lot of people there that are not sure where they are in this process because there's not a lot of information being provided to anyone. The Florence Project has highlighted the really grave concerns that they have about what's happening there on that facility, medical care not being addressed. I spoke to a man who had a boot on his foot, like an orthopedic boot, and he said he was supposed to have a surgery the day after he was detained, but all they've done is given him ibuprofen and kept the boot on. He's very concerned about what's happening, you know, because it required surgery. There are people that have said, I have self-deported. Why am I still here? No one is telling me anything. There are a lot of really significant abuses happening. There's no rhyme or reason as to what's going on there. And then in Florence, I didn't get to talk to anyone. I did an unannounced visit. I asked specifically to look at the area where people are, where the staging area is, because that's the concerns that have come into our office. about people that are in a staging area that's supposed to be no more than 72 hours or more than 2 weeks. I looked at the facility. I couldn't see where people were sleeping. I could see phones, big common area like a jail. And it's eerily quiet when you walk in because all of the detention facility is behind soundproof glass. So you see 200-300 people, but you can't hear anybody.
2: Congressmember, I wanted to ask you also, on Wednesday, former acting ICE director and Trump's so-called border czar, Tom Homan, spoke in Arizona at the 2026 Border Security Expo, where he escalated threats against cities and local leaders who refused to participate in Trump's raids and deportation campaign. Your response to Homan's threats?
1: We did see it as a threat. Myself and Tucson Mayor Tahina Romero, we actually did a little video just as our reaction of his threat. And basically it's like, there will be collateral arrests. That means anyone. They're going to target people that look like me, that look like workers, that speak with an accent. They're threatening to harass our communities, and we're going to stand together and stand up for the people here.
0: In Arizona, construction crews working on President Trump's expanded border wall with Mexico have destroyed a portion of a 1,000-year-old Native American archaeological site in the Sonoran Desert. The Washington Post reports bulldozers caused extensive damage to the rare 280-by-50-foot etching in the desert sand known as the Intaglio, which holds special significance for the Hiached Otom people. We're also joined now by an elder of the Hiached Otom. Lorraine Marcus Eiler is co-founder of the International Sonoran Desert Alliance and lives in the town of Ajo near the U.S.-Mexico border. Thank you so much for being with us, Lorraine. What has happened there? What is this new expanded border wall and these ancient remains being destroyed?
3: Thank you for having me. What has happened is that last week on April 30th, there was a group of women runners who were practicing their culture, came upon a place not too far from where the Intaglio is located, a place called Kitabakita Pond. And so they went a little bit further just to see if they could spot the workers, because they had been informed that the border wall was being worked on. And so they went further along the wall, and as they came over a rise, they saw a bulldozer coming near the Intaglio. So at that point, one of them called me and told me about what was going on, and for me to alert individuals, which I did. But that person also called other officials at the Tohono Nation, so we were informed on that Thursday. Since then, I have found out that that not only the tribe, the Tohono Nation, but also officials from Cabeza Prieta Wildlife Refuge were also trying to decide how to protect the area and informing the workers or the Border Patrol about the importance of the Intaglio and that it should not be disturbed. So on Thursday, late afternoon, they were still talking about how to protect the area, and went home feeling that they were still working together. On Friday, for whatever reason, the contractors bulldozed the area. And it's ironic because the rest of the group were further west, where they were starting to work from that point. And so the question is, some of our questions are, why did they leave the main group where they were supposed to start the fence? Why did they leave that area and move further up just to hit the intaglio? Because they went over the intaglio. It's a huge 200 feet long intaglio, and they messed up 60 to 70%. I have not seen the site, and I have not talked to anybody since then, but the question is, why did they leave their main group and come over just to demolish that part of the intaglio? And my thought is that possibly because they don't want to be stopped. So even though they were in discussions about the protection of the intaglio, they just ignored that and came on and bulldozed the area and then stopped. So that's a question I have.
0: Congressman, what can you do about this as a Congress member in the U.S. House of Representatives?
1: Still serve on natural resources. So we continue to have this conversation with a lot of different projects. In this specific case, this wall cuts through sovereign ancestral lands that existed long before the U.S.-Mexico border. The federal government is prioritizing this rapid construction of an unnecessary wall without any meaningful tribal consultation, as was just noted. And they're not honoring the government-to-government relationship and sacred site protection requirements at all. Many Otom families and ceremonial traditions extend across both sides of the border. This wall is going to create a barrier for the nation. But, I mean, there is no, they don't care. They don't care. Whether that is a contracted company working with the government or federal government employees themselves, their priority based on this administration is you build the wall regardless. And they don't care. And we've heard that from the nation many times. I've had a visit in my office with Chairman Berlin Jose four times in the last month and a half, and this issue continues to come up.
0: Finally, we just have 30 seconds. Congressmember Grijalva, I want to ask you about another issue as we move into our last segment on the war on Iran. 30 House Democrats, you have joined them, sent a letter this week to Secretary of State Marco Rubio, who may be running for president, urging the Trump administration to publicly acknowledge Israel's undeclared nuclear weapons. It was led by your colleague, Texas Democratic Congressmember Joaquin Castro. The lawmakers write, you write, quote, Congress has a constitutional responsibility to be fully informed about the nuclear balance in the Middle East, the risk of escalation by any party to this conflict, and the administration's planning and contingencies for such scenarios. We do not believe we have received that information. You're one of the people who signed on to this letter. Tell us why.
1: Well, withholding information prevents Congress from understanding the full implications of the current conflict, including nuclear proliferation. So we have to know. And this administration has bypassed Congress at every opportunity they can. And we're demanding transparency on Israel's nuclear capabilities, ending this decades-long ambiguity.
0: Democratic Congressmember Adelita Grijalva of Arizona, thank you for joining us from Tucson. And Lorraine Marcus L. Eiler, elder of the Hatchet Odom Indigenous People, co-founder of the International Sonoran Desert Alliance. Coming up, an often forgotten group of workers caught in the middle of the U.S.-Israel war on Iran, over 20,000 seafarers who've been stranded on ships for over 2 months. Back in 20 seconds.

0: Oleada, performed by Julieta Venegas in our Democracy Now! Studio. This is Democracy Now!, democracynow.org. I'm Amy Goodman with Juan Gonzalez. We turn now to an often forgotten group of people caught in the middle of the war in Iran and the closure of the Strait of Hormuz. Over 20,000 seafarers who've been stranded on ships that haven't been allowed to pass through the strait for over 2 months. United Nations International Maritime Organization estimates at least 10 seafarers have been killed since the start of the war. These maritime workers are working-class men from developing countries across the global south. They form the crews on oil tankers, container ships, and smaller support vessels. The men have been trapped on some 1,500 ships that have been unable to dock on either side of the Persian Gulf. Caught between fears of war and the commercial pressures of shipping companies, the workers have limited legal protections, unpaid for several weeks, lacking the visas to disembark in any of the Gulf countries near the ships. The men have been stuck on board for weeks with dwindling supplies of food and water. Most of them had to take out sizable loans to pay middlemen to get these seafaring jobs. Now they've been stranded in a war zone with almost no money to show for it. A few hundred men have been repatriated off the ships. Here's a man who just landed back in India after an arduous journey through Iraq, Armenia, and Dubai.
1: We did not have internet, and there was no way to communicate with our families back home. We were quite tense, and our relatives also were under a lot of duress back home. Subsequently, even getting food became difficult. Around 200 people, Indians, are still stranded there.
0: We're joined now by two guests. Manoj Yadav is General Secretary, Forward Seamen's Union of India, joining us from Mumbai. And Mohammed Archedi is the network coordinator for the Arab world and Iran at the International Transport Workers Federation. He's joining us from Bilbao, the Basque region of Spain. We welcome you both to Democracy Now! Mohammed, let's begin with you. We're talking about, what, 20,000 seafarers? What happens to them now?
2: Before the invitation. Well, there are more than 20,000 seafarers stranded. They are in a total... they have a deep feeling of lack of protection. Part of the requests we do receive, we have until now, in the 2 months after the start of the war, we have been reached out by more than 2,000 seafarers, 2,000 times reached at the ITF, at the International Transport Workers Federation. That doesn't mean that it is 2,000 seafarers. It's much more, because the seafarers is talking on behalf of a group of seafarers or all the crew on board. The main problem is the big worry, absolute big worry about the situation, being aware of the situation of war. There are requests of repatriation. There are requests to being stranded there, being blocked there. There is lack of food. There is lack of provisions. There is lack of water. There is shortage of food. There are seafarers asking us that they are eating once a day. And, of course, there is the other problems to which these seafarers, men and women, are exposed, have not disappeared with the war. So we have still cases of abandonment in the region, abandonment as defined by the Maritime Labour Convention. Seafarers who have not been paid for 8 months, not paid for 5 months, not paid for 11 months. These are all cases that are happening there. So for us, these are just not numbers. Here are seafarers, civilian workers, who have the bad chance to be in the wrong place. The seafarers, men and women, have not provoked this war, are not part of it, and cannot stop it. And unfortunately, they are vulnerable because they cannot move by themselves. We have to understand that these seafarers cannot just take their bags and go to the airport. The seafarers here are just exposed and absolutely vulnerable and need and claim protection.
3: And, Mohammed, the global economy depends on this world shipping, network. And yet many of these workers come from different countries. The ships are under Liberian or Panamanian flags. There's no one actually to, no nations that stand up for their workers. Can you talk about the international character of these crews?
2: Yeah, the seafarers are mostly, the most majority are from the global south, so from the developing countries, India, Georgia, Egypt, Philippines, Indonesians, Myanmar. So these are the most nationalities affected. And as you have described, rightfully described, unfortunately, the flag of convenience system lacks transparency. And we are here clearly in a situation where the seafarers on board who are necessary for the supply chains, who are necessary for the economy, we have to remember that the vessels do not run alone. The vessels go nowhere without the workforce, without the seafarers, men and women on board. And now we observe that in such a situation, there is absolutely no protocol to protect them. And we are talking here about protection, about physical integrity, about physical protection. You have mentioned in the introduction there are more than 10, at least 10 of seafarers, 10, 12 seafarers who lost their lives. And this is absolutely not acceptable. It is absolutely not acceptable that the maritime industry in the 21st century, absolutely aware about this, we are not putting the human dimension, we are not putting the seafarers, the workforce, without which, I insist, without which these vessels will not and cannot move. We cannot put their living conditions, because the seafarers work and live on board. This is important to understand, because the seafarers is not like us. We do our journey of work, then we go home. The seafarers stay there, and now we are all seeing it live all the time. They are exposed, they are vulnerable, and they are claiming protection.
0: Manoj Yadav, we want to go to you for Seamen's Union of India speaking to us from Mumbai. You're in touch with seafarers and their families every day. You've said the majority want to go home. As we wrap up this discussion, talk about conditions on the ships. What's preventing more seafarers from leaving, and what does repatriation entail?
4: Yes, from the day this war began, we are continuously communicating with hundreds of seafarers, mainly focused on the ports of the Iran and the water territory of the Iran, where the maximum damage has been done by this war. So there are hundreds of vessels, especially small vessels, as Brother Mohammed has already described, what are the situation of overall situation in Middle East. But the seafarers who are mainly stranded at Iranian port and within their water territory, they were under big pressure, big threat, because many of have seen continuous bombing, missile, drone attack. Even at a time, they have reported from Bandar Abbas, they have reported from Khorramshahr, Siri Island, Lawan port. They are continuously showing, initial days, they were continuously showing us on the WhatsApp video call what was the condition, where a continuous bombing was going on. In that condition, let us be very clear, these seafarers are trained for commercial vessel. They are trained for serving onboard merchant vessel. They are not trained for the war. And what was their mental condition during those days when they were there and continuously watching witnessing a continuous attack nearby their vessel? Some of them have reported very, very close to their vessel, nearly 500. So we have continuously raising the alarm, flagging the issue. Even the family members who initially after mid of March, when many seafarers lost the communication with their family due to shortage of internet facility, that was the biggest issue with the family members when they were not able to communicate. That was the time what Brother Mohammed has already said. There were so many vessels which were facing shortage of food, shortage of water. Even some of them have started rationing the water. So 2 hours in the morning, 2 hours in the afternoon. We have handled few cases where the seafarers have traveled from Khorramshahr, Bandar Abbas to Busair to Armenia. It's nearly 1800 kilometers by road. And they completed this journey till Mumbai. After taking a flight from Mumbai, nearly 15 days, 20 days, they had, yeah.
0: Manoj Yadav, we have to leave it there, but we'll continue to follow the story. And General Secretary Ford, Seamen's Union of India, speaking to us from Mumbai, and Mohammed Arachedi with the International Transport Workers Federation in Bilbao, Spain. That does it for today's show. I'm here in Minneapolis, where I'll be at the 11:30 screening of Steal the Story, Please, the new film about Democracy Now at the Main Cinema, joined by one of the film's directors, Carl Diehl. Then on to Chicago. I'll be at the Music Box Theater tonight and on Saturday after the 2:30 and 6 p.m. screenings, joined by directors Carl Diehl and Tia Lesson, and tomorrow night with Juan Gonzalez as well. On Sunday at the historic Oriental Theater in Milwaukee, Steal This Story, Please tour continues through May. Go to democracynow.org.

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2: Welcome, friends, to another edition of Economic Update, a weekly program devoted to the economic dimensions of our lives and those of our children. I'm your host, Richard Wolf. I am very happy and pleased and indeed honored that my guest today, and we're going to run this in the full half-hour program without interruption, is someone who you all know, or at least most of you do, and who has been on our show more than a few times over the years. I'm talking about Chris Hedges. You all know who he is, so I'm going to be very brief with my introduction. He's a Pulitzer Prize-winning author and journalist.

0: that has occupied many of them. And I want to focus on that because that's where my audience is interested, and I know yours is as well. And here's the huge question I want to hear you think about out loud. How did the United States, its history, its economics, its culture, let's say since World War II, bring us finally to this situation we face now, where in a way we risk as a nation a really extraordinary defeat?
1: Yes, I think we've already been defeated, but that's a very good question because it's been a long war on Iran. You could begin it with the overthrow of Mossadegh, the prime minister who sought to, and remember at that time, this was 1954 or 53, I can't remember. Iran had quite a vital and functioning democracy, and he sought to seize control of, from British Petroleum, of the oil assets. They didn't know how much oil BP was, it was maybe called Anglo British Petroleum. I can't remember, but anyway, it was British controlled. How much oil that they were taking out of his own country. They got almost no revenue from the extraction of that oil. And that move saw him overthrown in a coup orchestrated by the CIA and British intelligence and the installation of this malleable, weak figure, the Shah, who did U.S. Bidding. And in fact, I mean, the interesting thing is that the Shah had actually fled to Italy and was brought back. And the Shah was along a creation of British and American intelligence. I have a kind of personal connection with that because my father was stationed in Iran in World War II. He was a cryptographer, so he had very, very high security, the highest security clearance possible. In fact, he helped code Roosevelt's correspondence in the Tehran conference. And one night he's grabbed by, I guess, the OSS or Army Intelligence or somebody, and because he has such high security clearance, and taken to a safe house, and there's the kid, the Shah, because they didn't like the father. They overthrew the father. In order to maintain the Shah in power, they, along with the Israelis, by the way, created one of the most vicious secret or internal security police forces, Salak. I mean, just absolutely brutal, a terrible repression, in terms of court of its human rights. All of this was sustained by the United States, including turning Iran into the fifth largest military in the world. You saw the Iranian Revolution, 1979. That was a coalition, by the way. It wasn't only the Ayatollahs. There were Marxist groups. There were labor unions, university students. Yes, later, all the other opposition forces were crushed. And then you saw almost immediately the devastating 8-year war with Iraq. And we supported Iraq. The French gave the Iraqis military fighter jets. We provided them with, chemical weapons. And the Iranians never used chemical weapons, by the way, but the Iraqis used them. And there were hundreds of thousands of Iranian casualties. We provided credits, the famous Donald Rumsfeld visit to Saddam, because we saw essentially this war is effectively being used to break the Iranian regime, which in 1979 onwards was hostile to the United States. You had a group called the Mujahideen al-Haq. I mean, it was at one time listed as a terrorist group by the United States, which predated the revolution. In fact, it carried out attacks against the old regime of the Shah, allied itself with Saddam Hussein during the 8-year war with Iran. And then became, a tool of U.S. Policy to destabilize the regime. Of course, crippling sanctions. It's been a never ending assault against Iran. And we should be clear, it has nothing

0: nothing to do with its nuclear facilities. And I just want to state, as you know, there is no evidence that they have created either weapons grade material, much less a nuclear weapon. And it's the fact that Iran from 1979 on was an opponent of U.S. You know, military hegemony within the Middle East and Israel. And that's why it was and has been targeted for decades and decades. It has nothing to do with human rights. I mean, the human rights record of our, some of our allies, including in Saudi Arabia and Sisi and Egypt, are actually far, far worse than Iran. And even in terms of street killings, I mean, Sisi killed to crush the kind of Arab Spring movement. I think it was 10,000 people in one day, if I have that correct. But that's not to in any way minimize the repression by the Iranian regime. It exists and it's severe, and we don't know the numbers, but it's probably a good estimate that about 7,000 Iranians in street protests were killed over 2 days in January. But that's the issue. And then Iran has long had a policy because it fears, and I think correctly fears, U.S. Attempts to overthrow it of along its borders, sustaining regimes, the old Assad regime in Syria, Hezbollah in Lebanon, which is also Shia. Iran is Shia, primarily Shia. It's actually quite a mix of nationalities and linguistic groups. Only about 60% of Iran is Persian. And I worked in Iran and loved Iran. Although had my own problems with the regime. I was once thrown in a jail cell by this popular militia called the Basiji. And then in another time I was deported in handcuffs. So I hardly can be considered an apologist for the Iranian regime. So Iran has, it has been, you know, a target for, you know, even certainly in the last 47 years since the revolution. But Iran has been, because of its oil reserves, and I think its gas reserves are the second largest in the world. It produces about 12% of the world's oil. It's always been, a target of U.S., you know, corporate and military interests, even, of course, predating 1979.
1: Well, let me push a little bit further. In a speech, I believe a week or two, last year, I'm sorry, Vice President J.D. Vance made a famous speech in which he said the following. Previous presidents before the current one, Mr. Trump, were, and I'm quoting now, too dumb, D-U-M-B, too dumb to do in Iran what the current president is going to do. Solve that problem once and for all, and more words along that line. A full-throated endorsement of what Mr. Trump and the Israelis have been doing June of last year and now again the last 45 days. So his analysis has no depth. He seems to think he has said something when he has accused a dozen presidents from being dumb, whatever exactly that means. And yet the irony is, given everything you've said, and if I take you literally, that it's not a defeat in the making, but a defeat already made, how do we account in a serious way for the United States not to have learned from all those years and all those efforts and all that history not to do what may be the undoing of this empire?
0: Well, the Israelis, in particular Netanyahu, has been pushing the United States to go to war with Iran for 4 decades. That's not new. If you remember several years ago, he went before the UN and held up this little drawing of a bomb and said, you know, they're almost ready to create nuclear material and produce a bomb. And that's always been the line. But the Pentagon has, for reasons that are now obvious, refused quite adamantly. So whether it was Biden or Obama or Bush, they have absolutely or recognized that an attack such as the Trump administration carried out would result in what it has resulted in, which is the seizure of the Strait of Hormuz by Iran. Now, remember, before this conflict, ships, tankers had free passage through the Strait of Hormuz. Now, not only is it all bottled up because the United States has violated the ceasefire agreement by seizing Iranian ships and prompting Iran after one day to reclose the Strait of Hormuz, but any tankers that do get out are charged the equivalent of $2 million, but not in dollars. It's in the Chinese currency, because this is also part of the attempt by Russia, China, Iran to sever the global economy from the tyranny of the American dollar. So all of the goals that were set out by the Trump administration were not achievable. Were not achieved. So that was the shutting down of its nuclear program, the stopping of the arming of Hezbollah and the Houthis in Yemen, blocking its ballistic missile program, and regime change. None of it worked. So on all of the four major points, they've lost. Now the issue is the Strait of Hormuz, because, of course, Iran has a stranglehold on the global economy. It's already creating devastating effects in countries like India. Japan has had to release its strategic reserves. About 90% of the oil that Japan depends on goes through the Strait of Hormuz. But those numbers are also about the equivalent for South Korea, for Indonesia, for India. I mean, these countries are really getting hammered. There will be a kind of global effect, of course. And this asymmetrical warfare that Iran waged proved highly effective, including taking out the sophisticated radar systems that the United States had positioned. Some of those systems, by the way, cost about $1 billion, and they take them out with relatively cheap drones. Carrying out significant damage. It's classified, so we're kind of, you know, groping in the dark, but it appears fairly significant damage on U.S. military installations. This war was, none of our GCC allies in the Gulf were consulted, although they paid a horrific price. They weren't consulted, just like our allies in Europe were not consulted. So Trump is in a really terrible situation. Let's be clear, by the way, Israel wants the war to continue. This defeat is catastrophic for Israel. Israel sees Iran as an existential threat. You can argue whether it isn't or isn't. I don't think it is, but certainly in the Israeli mindset, it is. And that is why they have continued to pound Lebanon. One of the preconditions for the ceasefire was, of course, and I think justifiably so. The Iranians said, well, we won't carry out attacks on your allies in the Gulf, but you have to stop attacks against our allies, especially Hezbollah, in Lebanon. And Israel is doing everything they can to sabotage the agreement, because what they want to do to Iran is turn it into a failed state, the same way they've done in Syria, and we're watching them destroy Lebanon as we speak. Iraq was as splintered into factious entities, Kurdish, and about 60% of Iraq is Shia and Sunni. That is Israel's goal, and they if they can't change the regime, they'll just carpet bomb Iranian cities, Iranian oil installations, Iranian infrastructure, including water desalination plants. But I mean, this is just suicidal, because Iran, as the best estimate is that they still have significant stockpiles of maybe half of their ballistic missiles, as well as drones. And that desalination issue is not small, because I think Israel depends on about four or five desalination plants, and Israel's a a small country. And let's not forget that Russia and China provided satellite intelligence to the Iranians, which is why their strikes were so devastatingly precise. You have cities in Saudi Arabia like Riyadh, I think 100% dependent on desalinated water. Take those desalination plants out, and you're talking about a catastrophic crisis, not just an economic crisis, but a human crisis. And let me just, before I stop, throw in that this war has created within Iran, although some may be going back, 3 million displaced people. Let's not forget the 2 million displaced Palestinians in Gaza, and another 1 million, that's a fifth of the population, in Lebanon. So these are seismic dislocation, seismic trauma, seismic catastrophe that has already been visited throughout the Middle East. And Trump does not know how to get out of it. He's got the Israeli and the Israel lobby pushing him on one side. And then on the other side, he is flirting with catastrophic economic catastrophe. I mean, if this is not resolved, we're already, you know, hitting in many countries, you know, I think we could say a recession. You're the economist. But you're really flirting with a global depression unlike anything we've seen. I mean, you know, going back to the 20s.
1: Chris, you know, as an observer, my mind reels at the thought, is this the way this empire is going to end? That it could not understand the limits of its own reach and power. It could not imagine the closing of the Strait of Hormuz, which the Iranians said they would do. It doesn't, you know, it didn't take a detective to figure it out. It was an obvious ploy, and it shows the world in the most dramatic way. I mean, there are the Straits of Malacca. There is that passageway that the Houthis can control in the Red Sea. I mean, I could go on. Many parts of the world are being given a training course in how to use their role, their moment within a global economy created by American capitalism as much as by anything else, is now coming back with its extended supply chains to haunt the very system that created it in a kind of Hegelian contradiction explosion. My question to you is, am I reading right? How do you see the reverse? Not how the United States got itself into this horrific defeat, but how that defeat is going to react back upon the United States to change it.
0: Well, either the United States accepts the defeat, and Iran has very clear conditions. The lifting of primary and secondary sanctions, some kind of promise of the UN Security Council or something else that says that there will be no more attacks on Iran. The country's been attacked twice in the last year. Reparations for the damage that has been caused by the Israeli and Americans. The unfreezing of Iranian assets, estimated about $100 billion. These are preconditions. And the United States is, these are, you know, very bitter pills for the United States to swallow. Either they're going to accept them, or Iran will carry out this assault on the global economy. Now, remember, you got about 20% of the oil and natural gas, and then you have all the derivatives, fertilizer and helium and aluminum and everything else. So it's not just fossil fuels. So the Saudis, through their pipeline, are able to divert and ship oil out through the Red Sea. But as you mentioned, if the Houthis shut down the Bab al-Mandab, which is again a very narrow strait, much like the Strait of Hormuz, then nothing's getting out. Nothing's going to get out. And at that point, the global economy probably pretty quickly starts to go into a very serious tailspin. This was a catastrophic mistake, one that Trump, you know, should not have had the power to make. I mean, this is, again, illustrative of the collapse of our democratic institutions. Congress makes war. Congress was never consulted. Most of his intelligence, from all we can tell from the New York Times reporting, I think all of his intelligence, with, let's skip Hegseth, but his military and intelligence chiefs, including Kane, warned about the closing of the Strait of Hormuz. And Bibi Netanyahu, who kind of tricked Trump into doing this, said, well, no, we'll take out the supreme leader, the regime, everybody will come to the straits, they'll overthrow the Ayatollahs, and they won't close the Strait of Hormuz, and it'll all be over in a weekend. And Trump was stupid enough to fall for it. I mean, this is how empires die. How did the British Empire die? It kept funneling its youth into the maws of German machine guns at the Somme and Verdun and everything else. You know, they never learned. They were too obtuse and stupid. And they were finished, much through the same kind of stupidity. Haig being a very limited figure, like Trump. He was the chief of the general staff of the British Army. So, that's how empires die. They are captured by callous, amoral buffoons. You know, the history of the Roman Empire is no different. Nero, Caligula, all these figures, Commodus. And yeah, that's how we die too. This really does have the potential if it's not resolved. And I don't see it being resolved. I mean, there is no ceasefire. Don't use the word ceasefire. It's not a ceasefire would mean that the preconditions for the ceasefire, which is opening the Strait of Hormuz and the United States not carrying out aggressive acts in terms of seizing Iranian tankers, would not be going on. And of course, there would be no bombing of Lebanon. So this is not a ceasefire. We haven't even gotten there, much less to the incredibly complex and difficult negotiations that would be required to extract ourselves from this conflict. And who's in charge of it? His son-in-law, who of course has received billions of dollars in his investment firm from Saudi Arabia, and the Saudis are mortal enemies of Iran, and his golfing partner, Steve Witkoff. I mean, you can't make this stuff up. And let's also be clear, Witkoff and Kushner, these guys are Zionist assets. They're Israeli assets.
1: Is it possible? And here I want your opinion just as an American thinker. Is it possible that Mr. Trump will be able, given everything you've said, to do what he is frequently famous for, which is doubling down when he's made a terrible mistake in the hopes of kind of bullying his way through? Could he unleash some kind of military activity on Iran in some desperate effort, which won't work and will make the empire yet again weaker?
0: Yeah, I think that is, I worry that that is probably the likely scenario. If they, let's be clear that Trump has no concept of Iran. He doesn't know anything about Iran. His whole worldview is colored by, very repugnant kind of racism. Iran is not Lebanon. Iran is not Yemen. Iran is not even Iraq. Iran is a country of 92 million people the size of Western Europe. And the Iranians, I think this conflict has shown, have learned, especially after the 12 days of attacks last June, exactly how to fight back. Decentralized command. Their ballistic missiles are buried deep underground. That's why when there are pictures of them, you see clouds of dust, which the Israeli and American Air Force have not been able to get at. I do worry that he's impulsive. He's ignorant. He, by his nature, is a bully, a belief that violence, threats, force will bend everyone, including the rest of the world, to his will. And let's not forget also that we are now very isolated. Our allies in Europe and in the Gulf are really furious. Because many of them are paying the consequences of this, we'll all pay it, but they particularly are paying it now. And Trump doesn't bother to inform them, consult them, or take in their interests into account. So That has further isolated the United States, not just globally, but within the region. And I think, yes, that is, given Trump's character and given the heavy lobbying that will come from Israel and the Israel lobby, that is a distinct possibility. But at that point, then we're in really, really serious trouble, because the fact is, Iran holds all the cards. Yes, I'm not saying they haven't been punished in terms of the bombing campaign, in terms of their infrastructure and their, but imagine taking out the oil facilities on Karg Island. I mean, you would think, given the pressure on the global economy, if they were rational in the White House, that they would want Iranian oil on the market. So we're dealing with highly inept, impulsive, ignorant people in the Trump administration, unfortunately, who have almost, unilateral control over the largest military in the world. It's a very, very bad combination.
1: Thank you very much, Chris. It's exactly what I had hoped for. I hope you don't mind that we picked your brain and let you do this. And thanks again for coming on the program. And I hope to be working with you again soon. And to all my audience, as usual, I look forward to speaking with you again next week.
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1: Welcome to the Coalition Black Trade Unionist segment of Labor Radio, celebrated here on KBOO 90.7 FM, highlighting the works of the working class, by the working class, for the working class. Here on KBOO, where the heart of the community comes alive 7 days a week. My name is Tina Turner Morfitt. I am the first vice president of the Ask Me Retiree chapter and the president of the Oregon chapter of the Coalition of Black Trade Unionists. I'm a retired public employee and was represented by Oregon Ask Me during my active working years. Dr. Terrell, please introduce yourself.
2: Hello, everyone. I'm Dr. Audrey Terrell, the vice president of the Oregon Coalition of Black Trade Unionists, and I'm also retired from the UAW International Women's Department in Detroit, Michigan. I'm currently the CBTU Region 10 representative for the Women's Committee, and I'm also president and CEO of the Dr. Audrey Terrell Institute.
1: With each passing year, thus far 20 to be exact, the Red Cross, under the direction of Charletta Malone, who is the executive assistant in the Office of Medical Directors, American Red Cross Cascade Blood Service Region. She's honored Dr. Charles Drew with an annual blood drive. The primary focus of the drive is donating blood to sickle cell anemia sufferers and to remind the public of the scourge that sickle cell anemia is. This disease has gone underground in the midst of other medical health care crises. The Oregon Coalition of Black Trade Unionists partners with her every year. This year, it'll be on June 20th, 2026. There will also be other community nonprofit organizations, along with local sororities and fraternities, highlighting the works of Dr. Charles Drew. The sponsors include... Go ahead.
3: 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Portland Chapter, the Sickle Cell Anemia Foundation of Oregon, Urban League of Portland, and Zeta Phi Beta Sorority.
1: Thanks a lot. Today we have three guests, Ms. Charletta Malone, Pastor Marcia Taylor, who's the founder and president of the Sickle Cell Anemia Foundation for Oregon and Washington State, and Dr. Kelly Price Noble, who is Dr. Drew's granddaughter.
2: Before we hear from our special guest today, Dr. Kelly Price Noble, we would like to recap our Portland, Oregon recognition of his work and the direct connection to sickle cell anemia, a quiet but deadly disease, and a continual healthcare challenge. So, Sister Malone, please share with our listeners how this annual blood drive began 20 years ago.
3: It started 20 years ago with just five of the fraternities and sororities in the past wanting to get together and do more. And Omega Psi Phi Fraternity was one of those groups. And in talking with them and realizing that that is one that was pledged by Dr. Charles R. Drew, how could you not do a blood drive in his name? Mm-hmm. So it was decided to start the annual Dr. Charles R. Drew blood drive. It's a community drive. And then from there, we started recruiting more and more sororities, fraternities, minority businesses, things like that, people throughout the community to grow the blood drive. We started off with 25 units. Now, when we move forward, our goal was 100. But then in COVID, we had to take it back a little bit because you couldn't come in and donate like you previously could. And we like starting over. We went back to 50. Well, our goal coming up as we're trying to get back there is now 80. Last year, we collected 85. So our goal is to get back to that 100-unit blood drive every year and grow again from there.
2: So what concerns do you have regarding the issue becoming less visible, yet continuing to pose a significant medical crisis?
3: I think the more visible for us is the education piece. And that's something that Dr. Price Noble talked about, is important about educating and letting people know how important it is to donate blood, especially minorities. They think it's something that we don't do. And in fact, we need to do. It's something that we should be doing at least 4 to 6 times per year. This blood drive helps people come in once a year, but I also host 3 other minority blood drives. I host a sickle cell Black History Month in February, and then in December, I do a holiday blood drive. So it gives minorities 4 times a year to contribute to the blood supply here in Portland, Oregon. So education is one of the biggest proponents to tell people that we should be donating blood and why it's important for us to be donating blood.
2: That's wonderful. Describe what will take place on June 20th of this year.
3: On June 20th, all the sponsors that you heard me mention are there the day of the blood drive. That is something that I always require, that if you are part of the blood drive, you have to be there the day of, and you have to set up a table that represents your organization, your fraternity. So those people that you're recruiting to donate, when they come in, they see you. They don't see just, you know what I mean, anyone. They see the person that actually recruited them. I recruit my family. I already have 10 of them signed up to donate as of today. So it's something that I think is very important that we all do. You show up. You're there. They see who's recruited them. That is really important, because if you're just recruiting me to donate blood and then I come in and donate and I don't see the person, you know, that signed me up to donate, are you really doing what you say you want me to do? So That's why it's very important for them to be there the day of. So all the sponsors are responsible for at least signing up 5 to 10 blood donors. Some sign up 5, some sign up more, some sign up 2, 3, but we get to our sign-up goal by the day of the blood drive.
2: Do you have other goals you're trying to reach?
3: Well, of course, because we would like to see more people sign. I'd love to see a 200-unit blood drive. That is how people. I want to see a 200-unit blood drive. That means we're signing up 250 people to reach that goal, to make sure that we can compensate for the no-shows, the deferral rates, for whatever reason. But that way we can collect 200 units that is going out in Oregon to the hospitals to help those that are in need, especially in June.
2: How can people sign up?
3: They can give me a call personally at 503-528-5582 or email me at Charletta, CHARLETTA dot Malone, MALONE at redcross.org. And I can get you signed up.
2: Thank you.
1: So Pastor Taylor, you've been a champion fighting sickle cell anemia for years. It's our understanding that legislation has been introduced here in Oregon to better prepare local hospitals to identify when a patient is experiencing an active episode. Can you give us an outline of what that legislation is?
4: Yes, I'd love to. And I'd love to also share the fact that sickle cell is a deadly blood disorder affecting over 100,000 Americans alone and millions worldwide. And because of that, we are championing all of the sickle cell sufferers. And what happened was I approached Representative Nelson to ask him to be our champion to introduce to the legislation the need for a sickle cell protocol in every ED room in the state of Oregon, because too often our clients go in, they're in pain, sometimes they're not able to talk, sometimes they're unable to recall the dosage exactly and all the medications. And so There are often times when our clients go in to the emergency room and there's a doctor, there's staff that's never treated a sickle cell patient. And when they're screaming saying, don't touch me, that, you know, because the cells are breaking down throughout the entire body system, they're often taken for drug addicts, seekers of just the medication. And too many times they say, okay, they just need pain medication. Let's just give them the pain medication and watch them for a while and send them home. But they need to determine what is causing the sickle cell episode. Is it an infection? Even for our clients, oftentimes by the age of 9, their spleen is no longer functioning. We need the spleen to help fight bacteria. They cannot fight bacteria like you and I can or other people. And so for a cold, oftentimes it goes into pneumonia. It's very, very serious for them. Doctors need to be able to determine if this is a chest syndrome or is it pneumonia that's bringing them into the emergency room. They need to be triaged within 30 to 60 minutes. They need IV to help the sticky cells move smoothly through the small vessels, carrying oxygen throughout the entire body system. And of course, there should be labs drawn to determine if there's an infection. And many times they need to be taken in to have a CT, chest x-ray, all of those things right away. It could save their life. Recently, I had a patient call me and she said, I've been screaming for the last 4 hours. I have no IV. I have nothing for pain. They're trying to give me Tylenol. I'm on morphine. And so I was able to talk with a physician and she said after that conversation, they rushed in, they gave her the IV fluids, they gave her something for pain, they rushed her in, they did x-rays, they found blood clots. So this is why we really need to have a basic sickle cell protocol in every ED room in the state of Oregon. And I'm so grateful that Representative Nelson heard my plea and introduced it. And we were staff and Dr. Jane, Dr. Cohen of Kaiser. We were able to give testimony and this bill passed. And now I'm very busy with Dr. Cohen. We are writing that protocol that's going to be introduced in the state of Oregon, and we're moving to Washington. I have clients over there. As a matter of fact, that was a Washington client that called with that particular situation. We've moved on to Hilo and Oahu, Hawaii as well. So we're grateful for how God is opening doors.
1: Okay. So you've mentioned moving it to Washington State and also Hawaii, but have you thought about moving it at the national level?
4: Yes, we are moving international. I do have somebody already working in Italy, as a matter of fact. So we're pushing. And even in Oregon, we are trying to spread our wings. We do have a field office in Medford now. We are working diligently for Eugene. We did have somebody there, but this student, when he got busy writing his doctorial, it interfered. So we want to fill that position. We are looking for volunteers who are in college who will set up a table. We'll give them everything they need to work with. And we will give them a stipend once a month if they will put this sickle cell information out and try to recruit those that have sickle cell trait or the disease. That we might be the foot soldier that contacts them to do a needs assessment and see how we can help them. Do they need utilities paid? Do they need rental assistance? Do they need a medical referral? And we partner throughout the city to meet the needs of these that are suffering with sickle cell challenges. And we are grateful for Legacy Emmanuel, LabCorp took over the lab. We're able to send people over there and they can be tested. And the test that tells us if they have sickle cell anemia, the most severe form of sickle cell disease, or if they have sickle thal or some other abnormal gene, we're able to tell them. And then we're able to help them if they have sickle cell disease, give them the knowledge, the education, information that they need to have a healthy life. And one thing I do want to add, oftentimes doctors send these letters out and say, don't worry, you have sickle cell trait, or your child has sickle cell trait. They'll live a normal life and this is not going to become the disease. So people hear that and they may throw that letter away, not realizing that they can take the wrong medication. Sure. They can go into heights like Mount Hood.
1: Okay.
4: And they can suffer an episode. And we did have a Caucasian kid life flighted off of Mount Hood with sickle cell episode.
1: Okay. Well, thanks a lot, Pastor Taylor.
4: And thank you for having me.
1: Sure. I'd like to remind our listeners that they are listening to the Coalition of Black Trades Unionists segment of Labor Radio, highlighting the works of the working class, by the working class, for the working class, here on KBOO 90.7 FM, where the heart of the community comes alive 7 days a week.
2: Hi, this is Dr. Audrey. Now, if you are just tuning in, the topic of our show today is sickle cell anemia. We have multiple guests, including Sister Charlotta Malone and Pastor Taylor, and we have Dr. Kelly Price Noble, which is Dr. Drew's granddaughter. Once again, all of you, welcome to our show. Dr. Noble, when did you become aware of the organ annual tribute to your grandfather?
5: I became aware when Sister Charlotta was on a call. And I do some work here in San Diego, California, with the American Red Cross. And I do a blood drive every 56 days, which is the time that you can give whole blood. And I do it with San Diego Harley-Davidson, which is a unique marriage. But we were on a call because our last drive was specifically for sickle cell. And I asked the Omegas to come and do a chapter challenge to see who could give the most blood that day. So it was pretty fun. Granddaddy was an Omega, and he wrote the last two stanzas of Omega Deer. So the Omegas turned out, and they said, absolutely. And that was after they figured out that I really was who I said I was, rather than, you know, a spam phone call. So my mom is Granddaddy's oldest child, and her name is Bibi. She was named after the blood bank.
2: Can you describe the passion your grandfather had and identifying sickle cell anemia patients and the importance of providing effective treatment?
5: Well, let me start with that. You know, Granddaddy's was driven by a profound commitment to saving lives through science, equity, and access to care. Extremely important. And his passion centered on understanding blood, how it could be stored, preserved, and safely delivered to patients in need. While his most widely recognized contributions involved blood banking and plasma preservation, his work intersected deeply with conditions like sickle cell anemia, particularly in the blood disorders that affected marginalized populations. So he believed that every patient deserved access to safe, effective medical treatment, regardless of ethnicity or background. And during that time when healthcare systems were segregated, he pushed against inequities to improve the quality and the availability of blood products. And some of this was around the commitment to scientific precision in identifying blood compatible and storage methods, blood compatibility and storage methods. He focused on improving outcomes for patients with blood-related conditions, including those with chronic illnesses like sickle cell anemia. and believed that education and research could reduce suffering in vulnerable populations.
2: Dr. Noble, do you want to take a moment to address any misinformation regarding his work?
5: Certainly. So there's a couple. One, Granddaddy worked with the American Red Cross, and he was one of its first directors of the blood bank. And one of the things that's really interesting that the family has fought over for years is the understanding or the lack of understanding that Granddaddy was on loan, if you will, from Howard University. Granddaddy taught at Howard. He was a surgeon at Howard. And he worked with the American Red Cross, and particularly during a tough time when blood was segregated, and he, particularly by the armed forces. And he said that our only difference, and he was talking about humans, our only difference are our blood typings, A, B, A, B, and O, and obviously with the negative and the positives. But those were our only differences, and it didn't matter your ethnicity. But again, he wanted to make certain that we stored appropriate blood to give to appropriate people as far as what you had, for instance, by sickle cell. And so a lot of people felt that Granddaddy left the American Red Cross angry because the American Red Cross at the time also supported the segregation of blood, but that was not why he left. He left because he was on loan from Howard and he had to go back. And so he loved working for the American Red Cross. I think another myth was that he was not turned away from the hospital when he had his accident in Alamance County in North Carolina. He was taken by ambulance to the hospital. He was identified, and they did everything that they possibly could to save Granddaddy. The MASH episode that you might have heard about that had to do with Granddaddy dying at the roadside and not receiving blood plasma was absolutely false. It was a great message, but we've got enough issues now with people not liking one another. We definitely want that one cleared up and make sure that people understand that he was taken care of.
2: Thank you for that. Thank you for those clarifications.
5: At all.
1: We'd like to thank our guests and give a shout out from the mountaintops about the blood drive coming up for sickle cell anemia. While it is masked in the field of other critical diseases, progress has been steadily made with the passage of the legislation to create awareness of active sufferers to facilitate immediate responses to assist the patients in experiencing those active episodes. For more information, check out House Bill 2741, introduced by Representative Travis Nelson, District 44, who is a registered nurse. Sister Malone, can you remind our listeners on how they can sign up for the blood drive again?
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2: We'd like to encourage you and others to participate in the blood drive. That's going to be June the 20th, 26th, from 7:30 a.m. to 1:30 p.m. The drive will be held at 3131 North Vancouver Avenue in Portland, Oregon, 97227. And the phone numbers that can be, you can call is 503-528-5582 or You can call 503-284-9899. That's the fax number. The main objective of the drive is to collect blood donations for individuals affected by sickle cell anemia and to raise awareness about the impact of this disease within the community. The Coalition of Black Trade Unions, we meet the second Tuesday of every month at 6 p.m. Now, we have suspended our face-to-face meetings and are utilizing Google Meet to conduct our monthly meetings. Our next meeting will be held on May the 12th, 2026. So with that, I'll say, holla.
6: Yeah, Art Nurse was a hero to me, a hero. I have largely despaired of heroes in these, the waning days of Babylon. How about you? You stop a kid on the street, which is a good idea anyway. You don't know what he might be up to. Arrest thyself, young Sirrah, on thy witless course. Grab him. Rattle him a little bit. Say, who are your heroes, kid? And chances are they will give you the names of people that don't exist. Huh? The moldy muffin flower arrangers, whatever they're called. I can't keep track of it. Luke Flypaper. What is this? Barbie. Tell me Barbie is real. Poor deformed creature. What happened at the time when heroes were flesh and blood people? What's wrong with your grandparents being heroes, or Big Bill Haywood, or Mother Jones, or Mother Bleuler, on and on? See, appropriate heroes. Now, my mother, like I say, worked for the CIO. We were living in Cleveland, Ohio. We moved west in 47. She made sure that we had appropriate heroes. My mother would clip the Cleveland Plain Dealer. It was a good labor paper in its day. And take out columns and paste them in a scrapbook. To trundle down to the school to share with our wee comrades. And what she favored, mainly she favored bank robbers. She clipped columns. A lot of that going on. The late depression. And then there was Kid Pharaoh. Now Kid Pharaoh, we had a little book of Kid Pharaoh. It was harder to get info on him. He was a legendary safecracker from Chicago. After my parents had passed on, I was out in the world. I found out that in his dotage, Kid Pharaoh was interviewed by the great Studs Terkel. You know about him here. The only person I know of who could successfully interview a safecracker from Chicago. And Studs was surprised to find that he had a political philosophy. Kid Pharaoh said, see if I remember it, said, Studs, I am committed to one proposition, taking money away from a bunch of dilettantes who earned it through nepotism. Take it away from them by hook, by crook, slingshot, canoe. We must shaft these guys. You got to love a fella to say a thing like that. Yes, sir. My mother said, we got to have more Robin Hood bandits to balance out the philanthropists. Said, yeah, Robin Hood bandit gives away privately what he steals publicly, and a philanthropist, well, you figure it out.

0: think of Lucy Parsons. Lucy Parsons from the Haymarket. Why, her husband Albert was a Confederate lieutenant from Texas, and she was a black woman from Waco. And they got married, if you can believe that, at the end of the war, Civil War. She had seen her kin lynched from a lamppost down there, so they couldn't live there together. They moved to Chicago, where they became organizers, anarchist organizers. They organized a big demonstration, the 8-hour day in 1886, the Haymarket demonstration. A bomb was thrown, and people were killed. Well, Albert Parsons and some others, they were framed up on that, and they were executed by the state of Illinois, political prisoners. Lucy lived well up into this century, well into the century, died in 1940. One time, she was speaking at a big May Day rally back in the Haymarket. In the middle 1930s, she was incredibly old. She was led carefully up to the rostrum. Multitude of people there. She had her hair tied back in a tight white bun. Her face a mass of deeply incised lines, deep-set beady black eyes. She was the image of everybody's great-grandmother. She hunched over that podium, hawk-like, and fixed that multitude with those beady black eyes and said...
1: 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It is 2 p.m. coming up next, Against the Grain.

0: Today on Against the Grain, the Trump administration has been unabashed in its intention to criminalize dissent, labeling protesters domestic terrorists. A recent verdict against anti-ICE protesters in Texas promises to be consequential in that effort.
1: With the Prairie Land verdict, really it does two things. One is the threat of, you know, serious jail time increases. So all these charges that people are charged with, it also gets this kind of material support for terrorism that takes something that would not be ending up decades behind bars, and then it elevates that. So if everything is in furtherance of this conspiracy, that's what it allows the government to do. But the second thing it does is not even just at trial, but it's the resources to track activists, these joint terrorism task forces that the government has set up. And it's very clear that, coming back to President Trump's national security presidential memorandum, which laid out this vast, and many people, including myself, would say, boogeyman of Antifa, which is well beyond what anti-fascist activists actually do in the U.S., it serves as a signal to these joint terrorism task forces and other agents that these are the kind of cases that the government wants. It sets the agenda and allows resources to basically go after leftist activists.
0: Scholar Thomas Zaitsev reflects on the administration's widespread attempts to quash opposition, from targeting fundraising by liberal nonprofits, knocking on the doors of former activists, or charging people with conspiracy for communicating on Signal about protests. From the studios of KPFA.

0: loud noise at the detention center last July, where a non-fatal shooting of a police officer took place. The previous week, Greenpeace was ordered to pay a potentially bankrupting $660 million for supporting protests against the Dakota Access Pipeline. To discuss the targeting of dissent in the U.S., I'm joined by Thomas Zaitsev, professor at the School of Public Affairs at American University and the author of No Option But Sabotage, The Radical Environmental Movement and the Climate Crisis. Thomas, last September, the Trump administration announced its plans to target left-wing dissent. How broad an ideological net has the administration cast?
1: The net is quite large, right? If you actually go through and read the National Security Presidential Memorandum -7, right, it's not just people engaged in, you know, acts of violence, right, but it's also the NGO support structure. And this is the part that I think has a lot of folks who work in activism very alarmed, because it's not just an activist who does something potentially illegal is going to get tarred with the terrorism or Antifa label, but maybe somebody who, you know, just a group or charity or an NGO that funded, you know, a climate workshop that these people happen to attend could potentially be investigated. So it's actually quite broad, and that's what also not just activists, but also First Amendment folks are quite leery of.
0: Right. And although we'll talk about other aspects, focusing on this question of fundraising. So it appears that a wide swath of organizations and foundations can be targeted and their tax status challenged. Do you have any idea if any of that is happening so far?
1: So there's been whispers about that they've started to potentially, like, know that there were door knocks on people were activists with Extinction Rebellion, and that, you know, a lot of different groups are sort of waiting for the shoe to drop, and that especially like their tax exempt status to be investigated. But I would say the big case that everybody sees as kind of the model was actually the civil case was Energy Transfer Partners versus Greenpeace, which had, you know, this massive hundreds of millions of dollars that was upheld against Greenpeace International for protests around the Dakota Access Pipeline. And that's the part, I think, that makes a lot of people quite concerned, is that that's the blueprint, even though that was a civil case, right? Greenpeace was held liable for, even though they weren't directly responsible, right, that they were accused of funding activists who then later engaged in potential illegal activity.
0: Right, and the verdict on that case happened in the middle of all sorts of other chaos, and I think in many ways people don't realize that that has come down and how significant that is, that if it stands, it will bankrupt Greenpeace, although they're going to appeal. I wonder if you can talk about how this broad amorphous group of anti-fascist activists have been particularly singled out by the Trump administration.
1: So this goes back to, you know, 2020, Trump's first term, the Black Lives Matters protests when leftist activists protesting the murder of George Floyd, right, across the country, and Trump wanted to send in the National Guard, send in the military. There were all sorts of things that he wanted to do. And there's a very famous, you know, tweet that he had put out, like, I'm declaring Antifa a domestic terror organization. And people were like, that doesn't mean anything, right? You can't just declare it. It's like, you can't just say, I declare bankruptcy, right? And we also don't have domestic terror organizations, unlike foreign terrorist organizations where there is a list and there are all sorts of things. So what I think has happened is this sort of impulse from his first term. Now, right, 6 years later, it's clear that's what he wants to do. And I think for a lot of folks that I interviewed for my book, No Option But Sabotage, a lot of folks in the radical environmental movement is, you know, Antifa, it's an anti-fascist, you know, it's short for anti-fascist activists. And there is not, it's not like the old Communist Party where there's a member roll call, right? Or, you know, it's easy to say, oh, they all go to this party, so they're all a member of Antifa, right? It's much looser, much more amorphous. And broadly speaking, it's, you know, folks who maybe support direct action. So these are like civil disobedience, protests, sometimes even sabotage or other things.

0: to stop what they see as harms to, you know, whether it be immigrant communities, leftists, other sorts of things, and battle against fascists. And that, again, is no sort of Antifa group. And I think that's the concern that a lot of people have, is that any leftist that the Trump administration dislikes or sees as a threat, or even maybe sees as, oh, we can scapegoat this group of activists, such as the anti-ICE activists, as terrorists, they're going to label Antifa. And I think that's the big concern.
1: Can you explain this designation, which you just referred to, of domestic terrorism? What does it really mean here? So you were saying there is no federal legal framework to accuse someone of domestic terrorism, that terrorism is to do with foreign entities. And yet we do know people have been charged with domestic terrorism. I think some of us at the state level, what are the ways that this is possible?
0: It's a good question, right? So I see it as, and I'll just preface this, as somebody who studies repression, I'm not going to, you know, go through all the different statutes, but more from like, what we sort of see in practice, how the government, operationalizes this, like during the Prairie Land, verdict trial where, 8 people were convicted last week in Texas of material support for terrorism, attempted murder, right, use of explosives. And so there is clear that of these folks, one person engaged in actual violence, but the other people, because this was part of a trial, right, that they were accused of bringing fireworks or deleting messages and other things, they were basically accused of being involved in the North Texas Antifa cell, right? And so it's a way to link what would be lesser charges, right, for somebody normally, to then put them in part of this conspiracy. And again, that's the case. And we saw this at the state level, as you talked about with the Stop Cop City protests a couple of years ago.
1: In Atlanta.
0: Yeah, exactly. Have gone, a lot of those charges have been dismissed. But I think the concern that people have is that the Prairie Land verdict was the first verdict we've seen where there has been actually conviction of a group designated as Antifa, and that this is then going to be the blueprint for other activists that the government doesn't like. So it's basically a way to sort of raise the charges, and the charges are pretty serious. Like, we're talking about decades behind bars if the convictions stand for activists.
1: And I wanted to ask you more about the Prairie Land case, but in the case of the activists in Atlanta, the Stop Cop City activists, the state was using anti-racketeering charges, RICO charges against them. That's not the case here. And as you say, those didn't stick. I know you're not a legal expert, but just to help us understand, so by labeling them terrorists here, in the case of these activists in Texas, did that provide a rationale for connecting people together who might not even have been there, or did it actually lead to more serious charges?
0: It's kind of both. And I think the point that you made about like the Stop Cop City, the RICO charges, but there were also were state level terrorism charges in that case. And again, the irony of the charges in Stop Cop City was that those laws, those state-level RICO laws in the state of Georgia, were originally done to prosecute the Klan, the Ku Klux Klan. Here, with the Prairie Land verdict, really it does two things. One is the threat of, you know, serious jail time increases. So all these charges that people are charged with, it also gets this kind of material support for terrorism that takes something that would not be ending up decades behind bars, and then it elevates that. So if everything is in furtherance of this conspiracy, that's what it allows the government to do. But the second thing it does is not even just at trial, but it's the resources to track activists, these joint terrorism task forces that the government has set up. And it's very clear that, coming back to President Trump's national security presidential memorandum, which laid out this vast, and many people, including myself, would say, boogeyman of Antifa, which is well beyond what anti-fascist activists actually do in the U.S., it serves as a signal to these joint terrorism task forces and other agents that these are the kind of cases that the government wants. It sets the agenda and allows resources to basically go after leftist activists. So it's not just what we're seeing in the Prairie Land trial, which is kind of downstream of all that, but it's the door knocks, surveillance, all the other things that the terrorism label enables.
1: Let's talk a bit more about the Prairie Land case. So last week, a number of protesters were convicted by a federal jury. What do we know of what happened at the ICE detention center July 4th of last year?
0: So we know that there was a police officer who was shot in the neck, right? And we know that one of the defendants, Benjamin Song, he was convicted of attempted murder, right? That where there's the difference, right, is that the other people who were involved, defense attorneys argued they were not involved in the shooting, that whatever happened or didn't happen, that this was, you know, something that Song did, and they were just there to hold a noise demonstration. In contrast, right, the Department of Justice labeled these people, and the jury evidently found that persuasive that they were an Antifa cell that was intended to kind of ambush things happening at the ICE Prairieland Detention Center with fireworks, like vandalism. So the fireworks and vandalism would result in some kind of crime, right? Then all those other people that did not do what, you know, Benjamin Song did, which is discharge a firearm, right? They were also seen as part of this broader conspiracy theory. And that, again, is the power of the sort of Antifa label and this material support for terrorism, is those lower level things like firework and vandalism, right? It's normally not, you know, going to get you a terrorism charge, but given that they were labeled as part of the Antifa cell by the government, right, that's the conviction and the pretty significant amount of jail time that people are facing.
1: Can you talk about how the aspect around political speech and political material, you know, which would be covered under the First Amendment, the freedom to read whatever you want, to move it around if you feel like it, how that actually was part of what people got charged for?
0: I think something that's interesting and something that in my book I came across and I was surprised about, similar kinds of charges were actually leveled against animal rights activists in the mid-2000s. There was a group known as Stop Huntington Animal Cruelty, and they basically went after Huntington Life Sciences, which provided lab testing animals to universities and pharmaceutical companies and other researchers. And this group wanted to stop them doing that, so they published the name of, you know, the people who worked at Huntington Life Sciences and other people who did business with them, and they didn't actually do anything themselves, but they kind of doxed them, right? And were charged under this Animal Enterprise Terrorism Act that was later amended. And this was kind of a preview and why I think there's, you know, a longer history of this targeting of left-wing activists with this terrorism label. And I think the concern is that, you know, there's, as you talked about, First Amendment protected activity, is there's pretty good evidence we have that, you know, the FBI and other folks have started to increase their monitoring of left-wing activists. There were reports of activists in Minneapolis and other people who were stopped, for instance, by ICE, and they had to give DNA samples, right? That's a big question mark just for, you know, recording police and ICE activity, which is protected First Amendment. Other people who have had, you know, there's questions about whether there's been monitoring of signal chats. So there, again, all of these things are happening, again, under the guise of there is, you know, if you take the administration's view, there's a left wing Antifa terrorism threat and conspiracy in the country, and it needs to be taken down. And it's basically one of the things we know is that the terrorism label, not only does it allow this increase at sentencing, but it also is the surveillance and is kind of restricting people's First Amendment civil liberties. And that's, I think, the big concern that we see people at the ACLU, the Bread and Justice Center, the Knight Foundation. These are all the concerns when they saw this presidential memorandum and what we've seen already in action.
1: I'm joined by scholar of political violence, Thomas Zaitsev. He's the author of No Option But Sabotage, The Radical Environmental Movement, and The Climate Crisis. I'm Sasha Lilly. This is Against the Grain. So one of the realms that the recent Prairieland conviction encompasses is around signal. You know, you just mentioned the way, the encrypted way people can chat with each other. What do we know about how signal was used in this case, and what are the implications of this, assuming that it holds, for how people organize? Because signal has been used, and such other kinds of encrypted apps have been used, for people organizing activism elsewhere against ICE, like in Minneapolis.
0: Signal is, you know, an encrypted app, and the irony, of course, is that the administration itself has leaked plans to reporters using the Signal app when they, you know, for their own communication.
1: Indeed.
0: And yeah, I mean, and so the irony is not lost on there, but it's, so Signal has become kind of the de facto communication tool for activists and even people, again, in this, you know, administration who don't want conversations recorded, even though probably they should by records acts. But what's unclear to me, right, is depending on how you read the Signal chats and other things is what constitutes a conspiracy. And I think this is, again, why the terrorism label matters, is things such as a Signal chat with that person, does that mean you're part of an actual conspiracy, right? And I think this is why folks are really leery of where the government and the Trump administration, the DOJ under the Trump administration is headed, is because using things like, well, they were in a Signal chat together, they said they wanted to meet at a certain place, right? That's going to be used as a pretext for this kind of broader conspiracy charge. And I think that one of the things that I noticed when chatting with radical environmental activists and other people who have been involved in activism is that, yes, Signal is the de facto app for a lot of people, but there's also an increasing concern about any kinds of discussion of tactics or even sort of lower level protests, right, being something that could eventually get people ensnared. And I think that's the big sort of shift that we've noticed, is that if you go back to, you know, the 90s, right, and you talk to activists about what kinds of actions are likely to get them on law enforcement radar, they would talk about arson and vandalism. And then in the 2000s, as we've seen people, you know, in the states pass laws that prevented blocking of highways or other kinds of civil disobedience under the guise of, you know, protecting critical infrastructure, right, that those kinds of things were catching major sentences. And now I think the concern that people have is simply being in a Signal chat or talking about protests, right, or releasing public, you know, information about the identities of ICE officers, right, that is enough to get people labeled as terrorists. And that, I think, is a really, really concerning thing. And so I see Signal as this kind of, you know, symptom and sort of leading edge of the growing sort of threat that activists who are trying to challenge the Trump administration face.
1: Well, and as you've just indicated, there has been a long history of the state trying to repress activist movements and precedents that have been set along the way. But I wanted to ask you, what precedents do you think this Prairie Land case will set if the appeal of the defendants fails?
0: So I know when the verdict went out that definitely activists were paying attention to the case, and they were definitely concerned when the convictions went through. And I think they're watching very closely to see what will happen on appeal, because I think the view up until this point generally had been that people were catching charges, right, were being charged with things, but they were later being dropped, dismissed, like the DC sandwich guy who was accused of assault on a law enforcement officer with a sub, right, all these things, right, and that they had not resulted in charges. So there was the view that basically that you might get arrested, you might face charges, but they were later going to get reduced, such as we saw what happened in Stop Cop City, where most of the serious RICO charges against most of the defendants were dismissed. But if this stands, and people are talking about decades in prison, I think that changes the calculus for people. And I think this is the biggest question that activists are asking themselves, is there's arguably more threats to democracy, to protests, or to immigrants than there have been in a long time. But at the same time, the threat of state repression has gone dramatically up, especially if you are a leftist activist or what the current government would consider, you know, a member of Antifa. Again, the fact that there aren't a membership list for Antifa, but that's how you would be seen. It's a big case, and it's definitely something that a lot of people who are in movements and left-wing activists are watching very closely.
1: Thomas Zaitsev, you've written extensively about how slapping activists with a label of domestic terrorism can silence dissent and destroy social movements long before this moment. And I wonder if we can turn to the radical ecological activists who you write about in No Option But Sabotage, who were the focus of state repression in the early 2000s, including members of the Earth Liberation Front and the Animal Liberation Front. Who were these activists, and why did the U.S. state single them out?
0: That was part of the reason that got me interested in this book in the first place. So I will say a lot of my research before I conducted research and interviews for my book, I'd done outside the U.S. And what got me interested in the radical eco or environmental movement, depending on how you want to call it, or and even the animal rights movement, was the fact that after 9/11, the radical eco movement and the animal rights movement were labeled the number one domestic terror threat, even though they'd never killed anyone. And that to me was very interesting. Like, okay, how are these folks the number one domestic terror threat? And what was interesting, and I ended up, you know, traveling out to Eugene. I interviewed over 100 activists, and both current and former activists. And what was interesting is that in the 90s in the Pacific Northwest, there was this pretty intense and fertile subculture scene where you had anarchists, punks, and then like tree sitters all kind of mixing in Eugene, Portland, Seattle, and it's part of the also part of the broader anti-globalization movement that we saw in the 1999 anti-WTO protests, or as activists call it, the battle in Seattle. And they're in the Earth Liberation Front, the main sort of group in who I talk about in my book, was a small group of activists who had broken away from the Earth First radical environmental movement group, and they basically had escalated their tactics. They were using arson, incendiary devices. They burned down the Vail Ski Lodge. They burned down ranger stations, and they were hard for the government to catch. And so before 9/11, right, there was obviously, there was a lot of investigations, but nothing had come up. But after 9/11 and after the labeling in, you know, February of 2002 of them as the number one domestic terror threat, that's when you start to see Joint Terrorism Task Force. You start seeing subpoenas. And then really in 2004, you start seeing escalation of pressure from the government. They were able to get an informant, Jake Ferguson, to help take down the movement. And eventually about 13 people were convicted. Many of them pleaded to lesser charges. But again, like the Prairie Land folks, they were facing decades behind bars with the terrorism enhancement sentences. And the data that I collected, right, is the radical environmental movement was engaged in a lot of actions, doing a lot, right? At least activists, they seemed like they were winning. And then repression kind of stopped the movement cold. And what was once a very fertile scene in the Pacific Northwest really went fallow.
1: You mentioned FBI-led joint terrorism task forces, something that are being deployed now against those labeled Antifa or people on the left being targeted now. What exactly are they? How do they organize? Are they just operating on the federal level? Are they? Did they, in this case, work with local law enforcement? What did it look like?
0: Yeah, so that's a great question. And what they basically do is they create like a kind of a pool task force, right, from both at the local level, right? So in a lot of the, or like Operation Backfire was the name of the Joint Terrorism Task Force that took down the Earth Liberation Front. So it was a mix of people from Bureau of Alcohol, Tobacco, and Firearms, the ATF, Eugene Police Department, because Eugene was the epicenter, and then FBI agents. And basically, it's resources, right? It's resources and focus. And that's, I think, the thing that, you know, somebody like myself and other sorts of folks who monitor law enforcement and especially the Trump administration, it sets priorities, right? So when you say we're setting up joint terrorism task forces and directing them to look after Antifa, the signal, again, that goes out is this is what the kind of cases that we're going to be prosecuting. If you are an agent or a U.S. attorney that wants to be promoted, wants to be in good standing with Pam Bondi and the DOJ and the Trump administration more broadly, these are the kind of cases we want you to bring and we want you to win. And so that's the Joint Terrorism Task Force. And I think in the case, I actually talked to people who were on the, not just activists, but also people on the law enforcement side. And the interesting thing about it is they said that up until they were able to get Jake Ferguson, turned out to be one of the members of the Earth Liberation Front cell, as they would say it, right? Like, we'll just say group or network of activists that were involved in a lot of these bombings. They didn't have a lot to go on, right? And then through some, you know, fortuitous circumstances, and also the fact that Jake Ferguson happened to have a pretty nasty heroin habit, they were able to get him to wear a wire and implicate a lot of his fellow Earth Liberation Front members. And that was kind of the bedrock of their case. And I think what's important to point out now, though, is that, and this comes back to our point about Signal, is that the tools that the federal government has for surveillance, right, have increased a ton, right? We have cell phone tracking data, trace data, right? There's also, right, we know there are new AI tools, like Palantir is working with the federal government in a lot of different ways. And this is something that I think activists are increasingly leery of. And one of the things that I found when I interviewed a lot of both current and also even former activists is that a lot of them were quite suspicious. They were of me even asking questions. They were like, who are you? What do you want? I'm happy to chat. But again, they would only chat maybe on an encrypted app or face to face, and even did background checks on me. So I would say that, like, kind of one of the legacies of Operation Backfire and the Joint Terrorism Task Force that went after the Earth Liberation Front, or again, as activists call it, the Green Scare, is that it creates this suspicion, this mistrust within a movement, and that all subsequent activists are aware of that. And they're suspicious of folks, and you could argue rightly so. There was a really fascinating story about Craig Rosebrough, who was one of the spokespeople for the Earth Liberation Front. And he wasn't actually involved in the actions, but he would get communiques after such as like the Vail Ski Lodge arson in the late 90s, and he would publicize the communiques. And there was a story in the New York Times a couple years ago that when he was writing his memoir, there was an agent that he was working with, a book agent, to, you know, shop the memoir around about his story within activism and, you know, being the target of a lot of U.S. law enforcement investigations. And it turned out his book agent was an informant for the FBI and was trying to get Rosebrough to implicate himself and others while writing his memoir. So
1: that is astounding.
0: Yeah, it definitely says, oh, wow, okay, so maybe, you know, they're definitely suspicious, but maybe the activists aren't paranoid, they've just been around long enough.
1: And we'll return to this question of how the whole web of surveillance is so much broader, including the surveillance people inadvertently do of themselves by having their devices and all that. But I wanted to ask you more about the informant in the case of Operation Backfire, because as in various other political activist cases where people have been involved in property destruction and other acts, it sounds like in this case, the informant was often a driving force in the more extreme actions.
0: This is the wild thing that a lot of people pointed out about Jake Ferguson, the guy who was the sort of lead informant who wore the wires. Yes, he was definitely involved in a lot of the extreme actions. I will say the other thing that's worth pointing out is that in 2002 or so, many of the members of like the active sort of cell of the Earth Liberation Front who were responsible for a lot of the arsons and other things, they kind of mutually agreed on like kind of going their separate ways. And so there weren't many Earth Liberation Front actions between 2002 to 2004, right? When that period then when Jake Ferguson starts wearing a wire, the case had kind of gone cold. There weren't many actions. And part of the reason why the Earth Liberation Front activists decided to stop doing it was because they felt the heat was too much, right? After 9/11, there was too much law enforcement pressure, et cetera. And Jake Ferguson kind of flew around the country at the behest of law enforcement, you know, asking people like Danny McGowan and other folks like, hey, what did we do? How did we get away with this? And he got people to incriminate themselves on tape. And he did not go to jail at all, right? In exchange for turning state's witness. He was later sentenced on unrelated drug charges. But the thing that does happen, right, is, and I think the, you know, U.S. law enforcement and the FBI are smart enough to know this, is that one of the things that happens is when you have informants, right, it just sows mistrust among activists, right? That's something that, right, can cripple a movement. It's one thing if, you know, outside folks through surveillance are able to, like, figure out who you are, right, then people will still say, well, we weren't betrayed from within. But the informants, it really does cripple activist movements. The same there's a long history of that in 60s movements too as well.
1: Indeed. During the Green Scare, when the government targeted animal rights and environmental activists in the early 2000s, how, like now, as we're starting to see now, were associates of people being charged swept up into investigations?
0: Yeah, something that was pointed out to me by somebody who was in Eugene and was not directly involved in the Earth Liberation Front, but they were in the kind of broader scene. And what they said is it's very clear what happened. It wasn't just the prison sentences and the arrests that did it. It was the fact that anybody kind of remotely connected to people who were in the Earth Liberation Front or were involved in radical eco-politics in and around Eugene were subpoenaed. And many of them said, instead of sticking around in Eugene, and they fled, they left, right? And it kind of led that scene to dissipate. And I think now, a lot of people are, activists who I've interviewed and other things. It's like, am I on that list? Right. I think the door knock, I think it was about a month ago in New York, right. In New York State of Extinction Rebellion activists. Right. So these are people just involved in kind of civil disobedience, Extinction Rebellion. It's a large kind of climate group, and the FBI sort of door knocked, which is they knock on their door, they ask to speak to people. Right. And it's kind of a signal to, people that, hey, we're looking into you. Just beware, be ready, right? Sometimes it's done preemptively, but a lot of times it's a signal that there is an investigation underway.
1: Yeah, and my understanding in the Extinction Rebellion case is that the FBI included visiting people who are former members of Extinction Rebellion, so really broadly sowing fear.
0: Yeah, exactly, and that's a good clarification. And I think the point that makes is if it's people involved formerly in civil disobedience, not in property destruction or other sorts of things, but the kind of activists who will block streets or maybe even, do some kind of like they're not even to the extent of like the soup throwers at paintings or other things. But if those kinds of people are being targeted by the FBI, the signal it sends to people who actually are involved in activism or civil disobedience or any kind of vandalism or property destruction, I think it's very clear that this is going to be casting a broad net, and that anything related to left-wing activism, right, it's the terrorism label and the fact that it's coming from the left, and can it be tied to Antifa, that's automatically going to jump up, like, the level of repression people, I think, are expecting to be feel. So, like, if in 2023, 2024, activists were like, well, we don't really have to worry too much about law enforcement unless we, do some kind of property destruction, or maybe there's some kind of arson or vandalism. And now they're like, well, actually, if we're doing any kind of civil disobedience or something that could be perceived as doxing, even if it's protected First Amendment, we're going to be on their radar. It's causing a lot of activists to be like, okay, where's our line here? But I also think on the other hand too, right, is for you talk about climate activists, the thing that I find really interesting when talking to activists is both the threat of repression has increased, but also the reason for action as they see it has even gone up, because at the federal level, we've seen the EPA has been neutered in many ways. Climate change doesn't really exist in policy, opening up public lands to drilling, rolling back the Clean Air Act, all these sorts of things that are major sort of grievances or red lines to activists are being crossed. So activists are thinking to themselves, what am I willing to risk to fight against these things that I think are really, really bad, while also having to, entertain and deal with the fact that the repression that is likely to come down on me is going to be way more severe than it's been in the past.
1: Well, and then looking at the movements that you write about in the 2000s, how did the charges and subpoenas and the informants affect the climate movement in the Pacific Northwest? I mean, it sounds like those organizations sort of disbanded themselves, but do you see a sort of broader chilling effect that was a consequence of the repression?
0: Yeah, that's a great question. And the answer is exactly what you said, is that those movements, those movements kind of the ELF sort of died, right, following Operation Backfire. And again, it's, you know, this is a leaderless resistance group, so it's not as if it, like, folded up its shop and said, okay, we're closed for business, right? But I think more broadly, we saw activists shift into other things, such as Occupy Wall Street, some went into the anti-war movement against the, you know, the invasion of Iraq in the early 2000s. But it definitely had a chilling effect. And I think, you know, basically until like 2013 and some of the, a lot of the data I collected, you didn't really see a lot of, radical environmental action. And then when it came back, when we saw it Standing Rock or, you know, even 350.org, the organization led by Bill McKibben, they had shifted away from property destruction. It was seen as kind of too hot to, or, you know, we can't do this. We can't. Or to, we're going to stick with civil disobedience and we're going to do away from the sort of clandestine, kinds of sabotage and maybe do more towards like kind of building a mass movement and focus on civil disobedience. So it also like affected, I think, the trajectory of the movement more broadly. And I think the thing right now too, that's interesting to a lot of the climate activists who I interviewed, many of those people have also shifted since the, Trump administration has begun into anti-ICE activism, pro-democracy activism, because the view, again, is how can we have, you know, one activist even said to me, how can we have, you know, what are we going to do? Can we have a climate movement if the U.S. isn't a democracy anymore? If that's, you know, concerns about the authoritarian direction of the country. And they said they're going to have to do both. They're going to continue to do climate policy, but they also have to focus on the sort of pro-democracy movement side of things as well.
1: I'm speaking with Thomas Zaitsev, who's professor at the School of Public Affairs at American University. He's the author of No Option But Sabotage, The Radical Environmental Movement and the Climate Crisis. This is Against the Grain, and I'm Sasha Lilly. So then thinking about the present and the ways that while we can see continuity from the early 2000s and the kind of repression that took place at that time around the Green Scare, and now there are, as you've mentioned earlier, things that have also changed since then. And one of them is around technology. And I wanted to ask you about the degree to which we know of the extent of the use of facial recognition software and this question, which I think has been officially denied, the federal government's tracking and making of a database of people who are protesting.
0: No, so this is like the question, right, that a lot of people are asking about is the mobile Fortify smartphone app that ICE and Border Patrol agents have that allow them to basically take a video of somebody in the field and then they run a facial recognition search, right? And ICE has a contract, with, for instance, with Clearview AI, right? And there's all these questions, right? And I remember back in January and early February, we had Democratic members of Congress write to ICE, ask, is there a database that exists? And they denied it. I would say that some people are skeptical of that denial. Right? There have been reports of people that have been involved in ICE protests, for instance, who have had right their TSA pre-check clearance revoked. Right. So I think that's concerning. Right. Is it's unclear what's happening and why activists are having to give, as I talked about earlier, they're having to give, you know, in some instances, DNA samples. Right. And you know, federal law enforcement have kind of broad discretion when they arrest somebody, what kind of information they can collect. But a lot of, you know, First Amendment scholars make them very leery because, you know, DNA obviously is very different than fingerprints. What's this being used for? But I would say the other purpose in the point that you raise about the facial recognition is also not just one about First Amendment, but also something that activists are thinking about, right? So this is the big concern. I had a former animal rights activist who, you know, he zoomed into class to talk to some of my students. And it was more, you know, I wanted my students to talk to somebody who had been engaged in high-risk activism. I said, you know, just as a proviso, we're not supporting any kind of political statement here, but you get to ask, you know, somebody who went to prison for their political beliefs, and you get to talk to them, ask them questions about what sort of led them down the path. And one of my students asked him, what do you say to activists today? You know, how have things changed? And this person took a long pause and they said, well, You know, nowadays I would encourage anybody who does any actions to wear all black and put your phone in a Faraday bag, which would block cell phone tracking, and wear a mask because of, you know, Ring cameras, and avoid Ring cameras. And he was being tongue in cheek, but I think it's also, there's a grain of truth there, is that again, this is the concern and sort of what's changed from, you know, the activists in the 90s to now. Before, like, security cameras were grainy and weren't great. Now there's a Ring camera on every street. ICE and CBP, they have mobile Fortify, right? They're taking pictures of people at protests, and their database, the ability of data, you know, the federal database and law enforcement database to track threats has increased a lot, right? And if you talk to anybody who deals with this on the activist side, this is something that they're constantly thinking about. And I think it, again, goes to, like, what are we willing to risk, right, in terms of tactics, in terms of protests, other things? But the probability has gone up quite a bit that we are likely to get caught, right? It would be much harder for a group to do what the ELF did, right? Which is set off, you know, 200 to 300 incendiary devices over a period of 10 to 12 years, right? And not be caught, right? That's just become much, much harder for activists. So I think it changes the calculus. It also changes, the calculus in terms of, right, because they're labeled terrorists, for, you know, protests or other sorts of things that are much more kind of lower level, this all goes into, like, the calculus of what are activists willing to do, what are they willing to risk, and how are they thinking about organizing, in terms of, to, you know, whether it be to protect the environment, to protect, you know, immigrant rights, or to protest in favor of democracy. These are all, like, deep questions, and I think the surveillance part is another sort of key piece of the second question that I ask in my book. Where, you know, given the threat from climate change, haven't we seen kind of actions to match the intensity of the threat?
1: Right. And you're suggesting that it's the repression that when you would imagine things actually might be scaling up, given that, you know, we are crossing all sorts of lines in the sand around climate, that when you would imagine there would be sort of escalating types of activism, at least for quite a long time, one saw the opposite, and that could be or should be attributed, at least in large part, to the aftershocks of state repression.
0: Yeah, I know. I think that's exactly right. In essence, even though the grievances for, you know, around climate or even, you know, democracy or for, you know, pro-immigration activists, even though these kinds of grievances or reasons to engage action or activism have gone up, the threat of prison sentences, right, and serious prosecution for what would have previously maybe resulted in misdemeanor charges or kind of much less prison time, that's gone up. We've seen that with Prairie Land. And then the probability that you're going to get caught or that you have to do a lot to avoid, you know, getting some kind of, you know, surveilled or facial recognition or your cell phone tracked, right, has also, again, made it, those things more difficult. So it's this kind of push and pull. And the repression angle has definitely, you know, looms quite large in current activists' minds.
1: And yet, of course, many activists would say this should not be a reason to not go out into the streets. And it's certainly interesting in Minnesota how so many people who didn't have any background in activism went out as legal observers and, of course, faced more repression than probably many of them were expecting. But it sort of raises the question, at a moment where we may see even greater kind of mass demonstrations because of the assault on Iran, you know, is this a time for people not to be intimidated, but also to recognize that maybe even in things that would seem fairly milquetoast, like, you know, going to your mass No Kings rally, that maybe want to wear a mask there too?
0: Yeah, so I think that's a really good question. And, you know, so Erica Chenoweth at Harvard, who's just done a lot of work on protests, right, they estimate that, you know, the October 2025 No Kings protests, 7 million people. That's pretty big, right? But if you went to a No Kings rally or you look at the demographics, it's skewed pretty old, right? There was a lot of, as some people said, it was like the boomer protest, right? And there is something to that. But I also think part of that is, again, is the folks who are like, feel that maybe they don't have as much to lose, right, is, you know, older people, retired people who are like, well, I don't have much to lose by going out into the streets and protest. I'm approaching security. Whereas a younger person maybe is like, I don't know if I want to, you know, I'm applying to jobs or I'm worried, you know, I don't want to see, they saw what happened with student protesters on university campuses over the Palestine protests in 2024 and 2025. And we're still seeing the reverberations of those. But at the same time, I do think you've seen like school walkouts, right, has been against ICE happening across the country. So there is also a lot of activism that is happening. And I think the point that you made about Minneapolis is also an excellent one. And another thing that I would point out, too, is something that was pointed out to me by some of the activists who I talked to. And they said that they were pretty impressed that even people that they knew who maybe had, like, you know, Antifa or anti-fascist style sympathies and weren't opposed to doing you know, property destruction or other sorts of things. But given what was going on with ICE in Minneapolis, they actually stayed disciplined. And in their words, they didn't engage in quote unquote smashy, smashy kind of window breaking behavior that could bring down even more repression and kind of harm the movement. So I think there's also some strategy going on as well among activists.
1: Thomas Zaitsev, let me end with this. We were discussing earlier the charges brought against the anti-ICE demonstrators in Texas, the Prairie Land defendants, who are facing federal charges and state charges. And in terms of people thinking about the kind of activism they want to do, the sort of risk they want to take, or maybe better put, the precautions they also want to take, should we not see everyone's risks as the same? I'm going to guess that there may be differences in a place, including Minneapolis, but say California, versus Texas or other states where the federal government would be strongly backed up by local and state officials also on the far right.
0: Yeah, no, I mean, that's a great question. And I think, you know, the protests that, you know, I want to be careful about sort of painting with a broad brush, but the one thing that we do know, right, is that in places where I've done research, such as Ukraine or Turkey, is that protests are a powerful tool to push back against authoritarian creep, right, especially, right, nonviolent protests. But they're, as you were saying, is they're not without risks, right? And one of the things that we know and we've seen in places like Minneapolis or California is that the Trump administration desires sometimes spectacle and, you know, has engaged in kind of outsized responses to protests. And so I think that's definitely something that people have to be, you know, and should be aware of, is that even when you exercise your First Amendment right, is there's a risk, and the risk is, you know, talk to any sort of academic that studies contentious politics, protests in the U.S., that risk has gone up in the U.S. in the last couple of years, definitely, right? But I think that, you know, the deeper sort of question, right, is what are activists, one, willing to do? How are we going to trade off these kinds of mass protests, like the No Kings protests, with other sorts of more kind of targeted actions, like we saw in Minneapolis and other kinds of civil disobedience? And right now, I think one of the things that will be interesting to see too is what happens in the midterm elections. Because right now, part of the reason why I think we've seen more protests and other things is because for people that are on the left or even center left, there is not a way to affect, you know, policy at the federal level right now, because, you know, Republicans control all branches as we speak, right? And if that changes, does that change the calculus in terms of how people choose to act and other things? But yeah, I mean, I think it's kind of an individual thing. I will say that most of the No Kings protests, again, with their sort of boomer quality, are pretty milquetoast affairs with a lot of cheeky signs and other sorts of things, but definitely not as raucous as maybe other sorts of protests. So yeah, I don't know if that fully answers it, but I do think that it's not surprising that certain people are willing to go out for these kinds of protests while others, you know, haven't, depending on their kind of risk profile. I think there's some things that are, you know, we shall wait and see, you know, what's going to happen.
1: Indeed. Thomas Zaitsev, thank you so much.
0: For sure.
1: Thomas Zaitsev is professor at the School of Public Affairs at American University. He's the author of No Option But Sabotage, The Radical Environmental Movement and the Climate Crisis. You've been listening to Against the Grain. I'm Sasha Lilly. Thanks so much for listening, and please tune in again next time.

0: Well, this is the longest session I have ever been in my life, and my voice is about to fall apart, so I'm going to sing the last one, rather we are. I bet if I was to make a book right now about what that song was, I wouldn't make very much money.
1: You're right.
0: Hmm? Which one is it?
1: Sorry.
0: Well, all right. I mean, what the hell? When the union's inspiration through the workers' blood shall run, there can be no power greater anywhere beneath the sun. Yet what foresaw

In our hands is placed a power greater than their hoarded gold, greater than the might of armies magnified a thousandfold. We can bring to birth a new world.

0: Welcome to 2026 Talks, where we're following our democracy in historic times.
1: The proposed maps that have been posted by politicians and shared by our governor and by the president would remove our congressional district. And it's unfair to us. We all deserve fair representation, no matter what Supreme Court ruling came out.
0: Amber Sherman with Tennessee's Black Voters Matter is one of those protesting the state's new congressional maps, now headed toward a governor's signature. After this

the undo. Because once you hit the go button on a lot of things, oh boy, good luck trying to undo the damage done by one missent email. Now, I assume someone with my name somewhere else in the system, you know, maybe unfortunately something happened to them. But this is how the automated world really can screw things up. Because, you know, as I was asking, well, what would happen? You know, this woman just went through all of this horrible stuff that would take me forever to undo. And it got me thinking about how far behind we are on the automation, the AI, you know, all of the business stuff. As they're trying to ram down our throat a people-free world, what then happens? I mean, I got to tell you, I know this is going to sound like curmudgeon hour, and I'm okay with that because I am quickly becoming a Luddite because the machines are not making our lives easier. In fact, it's making many of us crazier, especially when you can't see. Because here's the thing: it's like a lot of do-it-yourself manuals. They usually get you right to the point where you're now in trouble. And the manual doesn't tell you how to unscrew yourself. You've hit the wrong button. And this is where, in dealing with AI or in dealing with automation and dealing with all of this people-free world, when you do have a real problem that takes a real person to think through and to critically think, you can't get one. And I blame our lawmakers for being so far behind in this technology and allowing it to get so far ahead of us. Now, look, I understand things change. I get that, you know, every generation looks backwards and goes, you know, it used to be so much better back then. I remember when. And this is kind of me going, I'm not seeing this iteration of technology making our lives better. Now, look, I can look at my grandparents' generation and go, yeah, there are a lot of things that made life easier. You know, telephones, the answering machine, television to a point, microwaves. There was so much stuff that made life more convenient, productivity a lot higher. But I'm looking at this stuff that seems to be moving us towards a people-free world. And you've heard me complain about the checkout lines at the supermarket, which, and this is where I'm kind of, I'm old enough to remember when not only did someone check you out at the counter, someone bagged the groceries. Who that was their job. And then this is where it gets real. This is where you go, holy wow, you're old. This is where you go, I remember some of my friends' first jobs were standing out in front of the grocery store and pushing carts to people's cars to helping Granny to her car, loading the groceries in Granny's car. And in certain instances, going home with Granny and putting the stuff away. That not as frequently as the other thing. That was probably a decade before me. But we've come away from the customer's always right to screw you, which seems to be where we're heading. And again, I blame our politicians. I blame our elected leaders. And I blame us as well because we've it's amazing how fast we've moved in the direction of cash free, people free kind of transactions. And I don't see that it's good for us. I don't, maybe someone has figured it out and I haven't yet. I don't see how a people free workplace is going to be good for society. And I know Elon Musk has said we're going to all get universal high income. It's going to be utopia. Nobody's going to have to work. We can follow our passions, which I would love to do. But we can't get universal basic income. We can't do the bedrock stuff. We can't make sure that people who don't have jobs that provide health insurance get health insurance. We can't provide retirement security. We can't seem to do the stuff at the stuff you put your feet on, let alone reaching for the stars.
And look, I'm a reach for the stars guy. I grew up, you know, through the 70s and 80s going, hey, I want to be the Jetsons. I want

0: technology. I want to be able to make life easier. I was okay with we're going away from dirty manufacturing to a degree, and we're gonna do it the right way. I was in favor of that, but not at the expense of a working class that can't afford to survive, let alone live. And there is a difference. Too many people I know are barely surviving. And this is where, again, I come back to our elected leaders. And I'm hoping this election cycle, with all of the other problems, and there are mountains of troubles, that this is one that can, I'm told the AI thing is uniting people. The data center thing is uniting people. And the data center victories, when they come, are going to be more of wealthier people organizing. So not in my backyard. Then in actually pushing you back against this whole move towards, well, a people-free society. And I know I'm going away from where the point started, but the fact that someone thought enough to pick up the phone and go, you know what? We deal with it. We see this guy's name come through. Oh, I didn't realize he was going to be dead. Let's pick up the phone and let's find out. Let's do that next step to ensure that this person doesn't have another year or a decade of headaches. And I'm grateful to my union. I'm grateful to the Teamsters Union for holding on to our health care and holding on to processing the payments and making sure that, you know, when they say I'm dead, this seems like a simple thing that you make a phone call and you go, huh, not dead, human error. Maybe we can fix this before it takes us into somewhere really ugly. And look, saving them a load of time as well. Something a machine was never going to do. Want to hear your thoughts. You got any stories? Want to hear it. Rick@TheRickSmithShow.com. Right back. I'm Rick Smith, and this is Labor History in Two. On this day in labor history, the year was 1863. That was the day that Division I of the Brotherhood of the Footboards was founded in Detroit, Michigan. By the next year, they had changed their name to the Brotherhood of Locomotive Engineers. In the early years of railroad transportation, the men who worked on the rails worked long hours under tough physical conditions. Any attempt to organize or strike was brutally crushed. The engineers had attempted to organize as early as 1855, but the effort had failed. Convinced the workers needed to join together, William D. Robinson, an engineer who worked out of Michigan, called a meeting. 19 men gathered at his house in Marshall, Michigan. The meeting laid the groundwork for forming a union. The next month, a dozen engineers met in Detroit and elected Robinson as the leader of their new organization. The Brotherhood set up its headquarters in Cleveland, Ohio. Over the summer, they began to organize more divisions. Soon, 10 locals were established across Indiana, Michigan, and Ohio. The next year, the Brotherhood held its first national convention in Indianapolis. The Brotherhood became one of the Big Four labor organizations of railroad workers, alongside the trainmen, firemen, and conductors. The engineers established labor banks and printed a journal, initiatives that helped build their strength. These early railroad brotherhoods were, for the most part, only open to white men to join as members. Working on the vital transportation lines that moved the nation's goods and people gave the Brotherhood leverage at the negotiation table. The Big Four won gains in working hours and conditions that helped to pave the way for unions in many other sectors of the economy. Like what you hear? Check out more at laborhistoryin2.com.
1: Welcome back to the Rick Smith Show. 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
0: So a new report out from the folks from the Economic Policy Institute have pointed out what we all know that Trump's policies, that Republican policies have been an abysmal failure. But the D.C. regional economy, because of all the assaults on the federal workforce, all of the insanity with the shutdowns and all the craziness, done an awful lot of damage. And they've got a new report out that just that kind of shows just how bad the Trump agenda has been. I'm here to share some thoughts on this new report. I've asked David Cooper to come share some thoughts. He's the director of EPI's Economic Analysis and Research Network. You can check out their work at earn.us. David, thanks for taking time for us.
2: Thanks for having me, Rick.
0: So, look, I think everybody across the country is waking up to the reality that this administration has pretty boogered up the economy by incredibly high gas prices. The tariffs have done so much. But D.C. in particular, the assault on the federal workforce has just, I got to imagine, been horrible. What did you guys find?
2: Yeah, I mean, arguably no area of the country has been under greater assault than the D.C. region. As folks know, you all remember DOGE, all the other cuts that the Trump administration has made to the federal government. I mean, they just took a hatchet to the federal workforce. And when we ran the numbers, what we found is that since the Trump administration took office, there are now roughly 54,000 fewer federal employees in the D.C. region than there were before he took office. And this is everything from FEMA workers processing disaster aid claims to FDA food inspectors to people processing Social Security benefits, you name it. The list goes on and on. And of course, that's just the tip of the iceberg of the harm, because there's tons and tons of businesses and employers in the region that are all connected to the federal government. And the Trump administration cut funding to lots of them. They froze funding. They cut research grants and all kinds of other programs, which forced those employers to pull back on hiring or to lay folks off. And of course, if those folks lose their jobs, the federal employees lose their jobs, well, now they have to pull back on spending, which means that all of the local employers and businesses that rely on retail spending, your restaurants, retail shops, all your small business services like landscapers and housekeepers and home improvement companies, well, now they have to potentially pull back on jobs too, because their business has died. So as a consequence of all of that, the region has lost over 115,000 jobs as of the latest numbers in March. Wow. Relative to before Trump took office. And that's huge.
0: No, that's a massive reverberation effect of what you would expect. But here's the thing. You said 54,000 fewer federal workers. My conservative friends would say, David, that's a major win. We got rid of those lazy government workers.
2: Well, I mean, they may call them that, but these are hardworking folks doing essential jobs to keep us all safe and keep the economy running and provide a lot of the services that folks that those conservative folks often rely on. I mean, as I mentioned, people who are processing Social Security claims, people who are doing workplace health and safety inspections, healthcare providers at the VA who are serving our veterans, making sure that they get the care they deserve. I mean, these are not just paper pushers. These are people who are doing essential jobs that protect us all and keep the economy moving. And we're at a point now, as we're facing a much more challenging economic conditions with the tariffs and the gas price increases that you referenced at the start. I mean, we're looking at choppy waters ahead, and unfortunately, we have fewer staff in place to try and deal with the potential consequences of what might be coming.
0: Yeah. Now, you brought up the Social Security offices, because the weird thing is there are a number of them across the country that are unmanned, and they're actually talking about closing them. And I've gotten responses from people across the country who've gone, hey, wait a second, this isn't what I thought you were. These aren't the federal employees. These aren't those lazy government workers that I thought you were going after. These are the people in my neighborhood who are processing my Social Security. So do you think this kind of ripple effect, you know, coming out of D.C., going across the country, do you think there's a moment where we wake up to the reality that, you know, maybe that wasn't such a great idea?
2: Well, this is one of the points that we tried to make with the paper, is that what we have seen in D.C. is sort of like a preview of what other communities might be facing as a result of the cuts that the administration has made already and some of the cuts that may be coming as a result of the big dumb bill, as I like to call it, that Republicans enacted in Congress that made massive cuts to a lot of federal programs, Medicaid, SNAP, other programs. And not only did it cut those programs right now, it reduced the revenues that are going to support Social Security and Medicare in the future. And, you know, these are cuts that are going to reverberate throughout the entire country. You know, I've been talking a lot about federal employment in the D.C. area, but actually more than 80% of federal employees, civilian federal employees, live outside of Washington, D.C., outside of the Washington, D.C. area. And there's lots of folks in communities and lots of red states who have also been affected by these cuts. There are parts of the country where federal employment makes up just as large a share of local employment as it does in the D.C. region, and where the federal, the money that's going to those federal employees is actually a much larger share of the regional economic base than it is to the D.C. region. So when those folks leave, lose their jobs, it's an even bigger hit to the local economy than it is when a federal employee in D.C. loses their job.
0: Yeah, I mean, as a working class guy, a job is a job. I don't care if you're working for the federal government or some private sector job. At the end of the day, that's money that's, I think, being taken out of the local economy. And as you pointed out, it's going to hurt local businesses. It's going to hurt the local economy, the local tax base. The negatives, I think, far outweigh the positives of the political positives of gutting your enemy, because that's all I see them going after federal employees are as gutting what they view as their political enemy, not as something that's actually good for any of us.
2: I mean, I think that everything that they have done to harm the federal workforce and degrade the quality of public services is part of this long running mission to try and make people think that government is their enemy, when in fact, a lot of the challenges, a lot of the frustration that folks have had through their interactions with government over time really comes from the fact that government has been woefully underfunded in many cases. Our population has grown dramatically over the last 50, 60 years, and we have never really kept up the staffing levels and the resources at the same pace of growth to make sure that government is providing services at the level and the quality that the public deserves. And that has been the mission of the right, to try and degrade government to the point that people no longer trust it and will be supportive of the sorts of tax policies and cuts to public programs that can then funnel more money to the wealthy.
0: What's that line that Grover Norquist said? I want to make government so small I can drag it in the bathtub and drown it in the bathtub.
2: Yeah. I mean, it's really sad. And I think it's going to hurt people for a generation as we try and undo a lot of the harm that was caused here. And as I said earlier, we don't even know the full scope of the harm at this point, because a lot of the cuts that have already happened are only starting to be manifest in terms of their real world consequences. I mean, folks have probably, lots of folks have seen their health insurance premiums go up this year. That is a direct result of some of the choices that Republicans in Congress have made. And unfortunately, I think it's only going to get worse unless policymakers in Washington take action to try and undo some of this harm.
0: Yeah. No, I mean, there's a part of me, and this is where, David, I've been saying since Election Day that the solutions to our problems are going to come out of the suffering caused by their savagery. I've been saying that since Election Day because, look, I think the only way we learn is by things hurting. And I see all of these decisions they've made, all these policy pushes, as things that are going to really hurt the working class. And there's part of me that goes, we have to go through this in order for us to go that maybe, you know, 50 years of government's the problem. Maybe that wasn't really the problem, especially as we've privatized and profitized a lot of government services and a lot of things that we desperately need.
2: Yeah, I mean, I 100% agree. I think the D.C. region in particular is going to have to do a lot of rebuilding in the years ahead. My hope is that, you know, coming out of this, we're able to, as the pendulum swings back the other way, we're able to actually present a vision for government that addresses folks' needs and provides the sorts of things that address all of folks' affordability concerns and other concerns that people are dealing with right now, which stems from, as I said, a lot of underinvestment in public services. And as I know you've noted many times on this show, the inadequate wage growth that most workers have been dealing with for the last generation. If we take the steps to make sure that people's incomes are growing at the rate that they should, at the rate that the economy and overall productivity is growing, and we tax the wealthy to provide the sorts of public resources to deal with the things that we do better together, like healthcare, then I think we can arrive at a public sector and a society and economy that is a lot more equitable and does a lot better job at taking care of people's basic needs.
0: No, I sure hope you're right. But my fear is the pendulum has swung so far to the extreme on the right that it never goes all the way back, and we end up incrementally moving in a direction to where we're privatizing and profitizing all of our services. So do you have any faith that there can be that swing back? I mean, you can't just flip the switch and rehire 54,000 workers and the 100,000 plus workers that have lost their jobs. That doesn't just happen. Do you have any faith that politically we're capable of that?
2: Well, I mean, I'm not a political strategist. I'm an economic analyst. What I will say is that because a lot of the harms that we are anticipating from these actions are going to fall not just on the coastal blue cities, but on places that have traditionally voted Republican, you know, hopefully that's a little bit of a wake-up call to folks to realize that their leadership in Washington, and also, I should say, at the state level in many states, need to chart a different path. And we are starting to see some places where, you know, I think approval ratings for the administration have dropped pretty precipitously in some places, even among some conservative constituencies. So, you know, that could be some movement there. I also think that there's a lot of action among blue states in particular to try and address some of these challenges that offer that potential alternative vision that I was describing before. I mean, I know that coming out of all of the cuts to the federal workforce, Maryland enacted some pretty great programs. They had a program called Feds to Eds to try and transition displaced federal workers into teaching jobs in Maryland. And they were able to basically dramatically reduce a lot of their teacher shortages in the state by capturing some of that talent coming out of the federal workforce. So there are possibilities. There are people who are making good choices and enacting smart policies to try and counteract some of this. But a lot of damage has been done, and it's going to take a while to rebuild.
0: Well, let me ask you that, because, you know, these are talented people who have credentials. They've got, you know, they've got degrees. They've got skills. They're going to go into the private sector. They're going to go into teaching. They're going to go other places. Do we ever get that brain drain back? And then how costly will that be? Because I'm looking at these decisions that they're making and going, it's just going to cost us a ton more down the road. And I fear that it's going to cost so much that we just don't do it.
2: Well, I'm going to try and remain an optimist, Rick. You know, it is going to cost a lot. As I said, a lot of harm has been made, but a lot of these public servants who have lost their jobs, these are committed folks who took roles in the federal government because they wanted to make a difference. I think most of them, even those that have taken private sector jobs or teaching jobs or whatever it may be, they're still committed to that mission of public service. And I think if we had an administration that valued them, or even as I mentioned a second ago, state government, other public sector opportunities that values the talent and would want to take advantage of their commitment to addressing and improving the public good, I think a lot of those folks would be willing to come back and contribute to that mission. So I'm not too pessimistic that we won't have the opportunity to get some of those folks back, provided we're able to change administrations and get one that values that commitment that those folks are willing to offer.
0: What do you say to the people who say, well, we got rid of all these people. I don't see what you're talking about. I don't see the pain, the suffering. I don't see the job loss. Because there's a lot of that. It hasn't hit my kitchen table yet. Will it hit their kitchen table? Is this enough? Will the ripple effect, you know, get down to us, the folks who don't do a lot at the federal level or notice a lot of this stuff?
2: Well, some of this is harm that's going to manifest over the long term. I mean, you're talking about basic research that we are throwing in the trash can that could have led to cures for diseases a decade from now, two decades from now. You know, advancements in clean energy that would have led us to not be worried about gas prices 5-6 years from now. You know, there's lots of things that I think we will never know exactly what we missed out on because of these consequences. But I think the other point I would make is the one I made earlier, that we've been sort of, the economy sort of been propped up over the last year by a lot of the AI investments and spending that has happened, and the stock market boom that has led to this sort of wealth effect where a high stock market has encouraged more higher income households to keep spending. If we didn't have that, the Trump administration basically, that sort of fell in their lap. They sort of got that by accident. If we didn't have those things happening, the national economy would look very different right now. And there's probably a point that's going to come where the winds do shift, and some of those macroeconomic factors that have propped us up over the last year are not there to support the overall macro economy. When that happens, a lot of these cuts to federal programs and the federal workforce, folks who are providing essential services, we're going to realize how much we needed them. And also, as we're coming into the summer, hurricane season, hot weather, the cuts, you know, I'm thinking about those cuts to FEMA, the ability of the federal government to respond when there's some sort of natural disaster or major, national emergency. I'm really concerned about what things are going to look like in those circumstances. That's when we're really going to see the harm that's been caused.
0: No, as you're talking about AI, my mind's going, we're building up this giant bubble. And when that bubble goes pop, what's going to be there as the safety net to keep people from falling even further? We're heading towards scary times. But David, I appreciate the report. I appreciate the work you guys do. I look forward to talking to you again real soon.
2: Sounds good. Thanks, Rick.
0: Thanks so much, David Cooper, Director of EPI's Economic Analysis and Research Network. You can check out their report over at epi.org, also earn.us. I want to hear your thoughts. Preparing for when the bubble goes burst, when it goes boom, and who knows where things land? I want to hear your thoughts. Rick at therickSmithShow.com. Right back. I'm Rick Smith, and this is Labor History in Two. On this day in labor history, the year was 1877. That was the day American socialist Mary Marcy was born. Raised in Belleville, Illinois, Mary moved to Kansas City and joined the Socialist Party. She found work as a secretary to meatpacking executives at Swift and then Armour. Her 1904 investigative series, Letters of a Pork Packing Stenographer, published in the International Socialist Review, revealed the inner workings of the Big Five Trust. Marcy described how the packing house bosses manipulated markets, set rates and prices, and created an industrial monopoly. She also exposed low wages and dangerous working conditions in the industry. Months later, she provided testimony and secret correspondence of executives to a grand jury investigation. The case made a big splash in the press, though packers would win immunity from prosecution a year later. Mary lost her job and hired on with the Associated Charities of Kansas City. There, she became critical of philanthropic forces that lectured the poor on morals rather than providing concrete aid. She serialized her experiences in the fictional account Out of the Dump. Returning to Chicago, Mary worked as an assistant editor to the International Socialist Review. Her wildly popular book, Shop Talks on Economics, served as a primer on socialism. She continued to agitate against World War I, publishing articles like You Have No Country. Mary threw her lot in with the IWW in 1918, though the split of the socialist movement soon after affected her deeply. She and her husband lost their home after mortgaging it to provide bail for numerous wobblies, including Big Bill Haywood, then swept up in Red Scare conspiracy trials. The period proved too much for Mary, and in 1922, she took her own life.
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4: As Ray Charles sang, them that's got is them that gets, and I ain't got nothing yet. Millions of workaday Americans today are wailing that blues refrain, thanks to price increases caused by Donald Trump's slap-happy tariffs. He gloated that by imposing import levies of $166 billion on foreign companies, they would be forced to lower the prices they charge us. But, Professor Trump, nearly all tariffs are passed along to us consumers, so you're raising our prices. Indeed, on average, his tariffs have jacked up costs for every American household by about $1,500 a year. But the Supreme Court has now decreed Trump's tariffs illegal, so those who paid them are entitled to refunds. Great! Walmart rushed to the front of the line, demanding a $10 billion refund, while other giants are demanding paybacks of more than $1 billion each. But wait, what about you? Those corporations had paid Trump's tariffs with money they got by raising prices for you and me. In short, we the consumers paid about 90% of that $166 billion out of our pockets. So where's our refund? So far, the only company that has publicly pledged to pass the refund back to its customers is Costco, while other corporate giants just wink and pocket the cash and run. For example, a Walmart executive simply announced that, quote, we will certainly avail ourselves of any refund process. This is Jim Hightower saying, economists have a technical word for that process, stealing. The Walmarts jack up their prices to pay for Trump's tariff scam, then grab the refunds that workaday consumers are owed. As Ray Charles sang in another blues number, "Why do you treat me so mean?"
1: Welcome back to the Rick Smith Show. Now, here is Rick Smith.
0: So again, there are a lot of polling data. There's a lot of polling data out there, a lot of messaging out there that says, hey, you know, the Trump policies are not landing with the working class, and folks aren't happy about it. And the most recent poll I've seen come out from the folks over at the Alliance for Retired Americans points out that older voters, shocker of all shockers, are kind of turning on Trump and GOP policies because, look, they've been really, really not great. Not great at all. And here to share some thoughts on maybe just how bad and what this may all mean, I've asked Lisa Cutler to come share some thoughts with us. Lisa is the communications director there with the Alliance for Retired Americans. You can check out their website, retiredamericans.org. Lisa, thanks for taking time for us.
5: Thanks for having us.
0: So walk me through, what'd you find? What's this polling data say, and are we surprised by it?
5: So in the middle of April, we did a new poll of 1,000 likely general election voters aged 60 and older. And we do this about once a year as people start thinking about election time to see what's on folks' mind. And we did it last year, and to be honest, we did not release the results widely because they were pretty pretty bad. Older voters on the whole were quite supportive of the president. They were giving him a chance. They really thought he was going to do something about inflation, about the cost of living, about the issues they care about. And after a year where, you know, the Social Security Administration fired thousands of workers and people now can't get help with their benefits and nothing has been, you know, healthcare has only gotten more expensive. People have lost healthcare. Older voters are beginning to sour on the president.
0: Considering the fact that some of the things that they've done, the massive cuts to Medicaid, the massive going after Social Security, I mean, it's almost like, you know, he got all the older voters that voted for him only to want to, I don't know, it just seems odd that the policies they've chosen have been this bad for folks.
5: I mean, I think they did not deliver on what was promised, right? I mean, you know, the president campaigned and the Republicans up and down the ticket, they were going to make gas cheaper. They were going to speak to the inflation that they felt the Democrats had really not paid attention to. And what we've gotten is everything but that. We've gotten healthcare cuts to pay for a war. The president earlier, you know, right before we put this poll in the field, literally said, we do not have money for Medicare and Medicaid and school lunches. We have to pay for a war. And people are just not on board with that. There are some strong Republicans that their core 30% that would walk right off a cliff for him.
0: Sure, that's the cult.
5: What's really driving these numbers is that independent older voters have really soured on the president, and it's particularly true with older women.
0: No, I mean, the Republicans have stayed fairly, you know, fairly consistent in their support, and I think it's because, honestly and truthfully, they're in their bubble. They're getting their echo chamber news. They're getting the reinforcement that just hold on, you know, because I had a number of people right when the gas prices spiked said, well, you know, this is the cost of freedom. It's a freedom tax. I go, no, it's gas prices going through the roof, which predictably was going to happen. Anybody in their right mind would have known, except the guy sitting at the Resolute desk.
5: Or the guy at the Resolute desk didn't care. Right. I think they knew, and I think they've decided for whatever ideological reason that it doesn't matter. So, you know, what we are, you know, putting this information out there to tell, you know, we obviously support mostly Democrats for office, and we are telling them that they need to be strong and vocal and talking about the things, how they are going to deliver for Americans. People do not want to hear about the president particularly. They want to know what's going to be done to improve their lives.
0: Right. But I want to stop you there for a second because you said something that pigeonholes things.
3: well, you know, we usually support Democrats. There's a reason, there's obviously a reason that you support Democrats. It's the same reason that my labor union friends generally support Democrats over Republicans, because Republicans have just been really bad on these issues.
5: Yeah, it is, particularly in the last 15 years, it is very hard to find you know, everything has become so polarized. They are not delivering. But we try to call balls and strikes. We put out a voting record every year that looks about all the votes taken, the ones that affected older adults. And, you know, increasingly, you know, it used to be you'd get some Republicans who might get 40% or 50%. That just does not happen anymore. At the same time, this is a very, you know, we went to a credible pollster a year ago. The results were very different. So this is not, we think this is really accurate data. You can find the results on our partner website, retiredamericanspac.org, and look for yourself. But this was, you know, straight down the middle. The people who responded, about 30% were independent, 30% were Republicans, and 30% Democratic.
3: We also did
5: what they call oversampling, which is a pollster technique where we really wanted to get more data from what everyone's talking about, the battleground House districts. What's really going, you know, we all know there is, you know, 50 maybe districts where the electorate is a little more evenly divided and where the race for the House is going to be won. And so we surveyed a few extra people in those places so we could really look at what's going on. Some of these districts voted 8 points in favor of the president, 12 points in favor of the president. And in those mostly Republican districts, the Democrats are holding their own, and even among older voters, which we think is a really encouraging sign for Democrats. But we also know there's a lot of shenanigans that at least people are talking about doing about getting out to vote. And so, you know, this is, don't believe all the headlines. This is going to be a fight all the way down to the last day that you can take your ballot in and turn it in if you vote by mail or show up in person.
3: No, especially as, you know, states are playing all these games and we're going, doing all the obstacles and all of the, you know, the paper shuffle to ensure that people have a barrier between them and the ballot box. But right. I do want to ask, because, you know, the older folks are the ones who vote overwhelmingly. The largest percentage of folks, they vote. I would argue they've got time. So, you know, on a Tuesday, they can get out to the polls. But, you know, the fact that Trump is and Republicans are losing this segment gives Democrats an opportunity. Now, that's an opportunity. What should they be doing to take advantage of that opportunity? Because, look, Social Security, Medicare, those are two things that seniors care about. Me, as someone who's looking at sometime fairly soon,
5: I really like to retire. Me too.
3: I might get there, but I got to tell you, I'm being inundated every day by these privateers telling me that there's these wonderful Medicare benefits and all of these schemes and scams and all this stuff. When are we going to find a Democrat or someone to come forward and say, we're going to put a stop to this craziness and we're going to secure the benefits, make sure it's there. We're going to make sure that there are no cuts in a couple of years.
5: Right. You know,
3: seems like an opportunity, doesn't it?
5: It's a huge opportunity. And we would, you know, what we tell Democrats, and, you know, we endorse in elections and they come and talk to us and they talk to our members across the country. And we're telling them, you need to be talking to older voters about the issues they care about. They care about the price of gas. They care about groceries, but they also do care about the benefits they worked a lifetime to earn, Medicare, Social Security. And older voters are very aware that if nothing is done in 5 or 6 years, everyone's benefits, future retirees, current retirees, are going to be cut by 20%. That is something that Democrats need to talk about proactively and assure people that they get it and that they care about that issue. It's very simple. We tested the kind of Republican think tank proposal of, let's raise the retirement age, let's cut benefits for people who are wealthier retirees, let's privatize. And even among Republicans, that was soundly rejected as the way to fix the some of the challenges Social Security has. We compared it to eliminating the tax on benefits. 70% of Republicans would like, eliminating the tax on earnings subject to the Social Security tax, taxing the wealthiest Americans to make them pay their fair share into Social Security is hugely important across 70% of all voters. We think Democrats need to run hard on this issue. And frankly, do it now. Do it through the early summer. Older voters are the most reliable voters. Go talk to them about this in the summer. lock them down. They vote early, the day the early voting or mail ballots go out, they are there, right? 40% of them vote by mail. You better not be talking to seniors at the end of October. Talk to them early, and then you can go talk to your younger voters and try and get them to turn out. You know, Rick, I don't know if you saw this, the exit polls that were done for Prop 50 in California, the redistricting fight, 37% of the people who voted in that election were over the age of 65.
3: Wow.
5: California is a really young state, right? So by and large, the, you know, 37% of people in California are not over 65. But that just shows the power of who really turns out to vote, right? And who is motivated to vote every election, presidential, non-presidential, dog catcher. Older voters are there, and any candidate who wants to win, be they a Republican, a Democrat, or something in between, needs to be talking to seniors.
3: No, absolutely. And they, and somebody, probably the Democrats, need to get out there and start talking about scrapping the cap so that we don't have this cliff that's coming. Because
5: doing nothing is no longer going to be enough. If we do nothing, everyone is going to get a 23% cut in benefits. You, when you get there, my mom, who's getting Social Security now, and that's going to be, you know, as someone, I've got kids in college, I've got, you know, an older parent. I don't have that money to make up for my mom so she can pay her bills, right? This is something that's going to hit working age people, retirees, and the solution is pretty simple. Right. You know, the only ones right now, it's another tax break for the wealthy. Anybody who's making over $180,000 a year really should be paying the same percentage as somebody who's making $50,000 a year.
3: Absolutely.
5: Social Security.
3: It seems sane. It seems rational. But I'm...
5: did you see that Bernie Moreno, the Senate, the Republican senator who does not have a great voting record with the Alliance on senior issues, he actually came out in a hearing last month and said that he was in favor of scrapping the cap. So if it's good enough for Bernie Moreno, it should be good enough for some of these, quote, moderate Republicans as well.
3: Right, because look, it's not going to affect their standard of living at all, but it will affect everyone downstream. And this is where, you know, one of the things that I've tried to do over the years is explain Social Security is not a retirement plan. It's an anti-poverty program. This is how we redistribute a little wealth so that people at the bottom don't fall through the cracks, that we working people
5: and then have to get, you know, food stamps, you know, SNAP and, you know, those other programs, right? That do cost us more to run. The other issue is that that money helps keep our communities recession proof. People spend their Social Security. They spend it at the grocery store, local businesses. It is the backbone of, it contributes 20-30% in a lot of states to their state's GDP, right? If we take that money out of the economy, it's going to hurt everybody. Who's going to buy a car? Who's going to buy clothes? Who's going to, you know, all of those things. And that's the part that we want to broaden things. Social Security obviously helps the beneficiary, but it also really helps the economy. It's just kind of a steady income stream that people have earned, and they have the right to get every dollar they're entitled to.
3: So Granny's not getting rich off of crypto, not taking that meager Social Security benefit and putting, doubling down on crypto.
5: Not any grannies I've met, but
3: no, but you know, this is the
5: power to them if somebody has that kind of money to gamble.
3: Yeah, but the thing is, these are some of the weird things we hear. It's the same thing with, you know, mothers on food stamps who need to feed their children going out and buying $100 worth of candy for the month. No, they're buying food to feed their families. Some idiot goes and does the candy stunt and says, look what you can do. Yeah, you can, but you don't.
5: Right.
3: So for
5: people,
3: me, I guess,
5: have, you know, are smarter than I think we give them credit for.
3: So I guess the last line of questioning I've got for you is, you know, how do we get to this point where, in the moment, you know, how do we get to a position where this then turns into real policy and really, really, you know, takes us into the future? Now, I think we lost Lisa. As we were saying here a second ago, this should be a major issue for Democrats. The idea of scrapping the cap, securing that benefit for years to come should be the issue. And I hope it will be. I want to hear your thoughts, though. What do you think? Scrap the cap? Yes? No? Maybe? Or should we make Granny take the 23% haircut that's coming in a couple years? I want to hear your thoughts. Email me, rick@thericksmithshow.com. Right back. Rick Smith, and this is Labor History in Two. If you are a member of a union, how well do you know your union's history? You might be surprised to find how far back that history goes. Such is the case with the Brotherhood of Locomotive Engineers and Trainmen. The BLET is one of the oldest unions in the United States. Today, the BLET has about 500 locals, but the union started with just a dozen men. And on this day in labor history, the year was 1863. The founding meeting of the Brotherhood of the Footboard was held in Detroit. By that August, they had grown to 10 locals. The next year, they changed their name to the Brotherhood of Locomotive Engineers. They were one of the big four unions in the rail industry. The others were the brakemen, the firemen, and conductors. Railroad owners were notoriously brutal in their relations with labor. At the time of the BLET's founding, it was commonplace to require engineers to work 24-hour days. Strikes were violently crushed. In 1888, the Engineers Union went on strike against the Chicago, Burlington, and Quincy Railroad. The strike ended in bitter defeat. As a union, the engineers sought to avoid strikes. One fight the union successfully fought was their push for the 8-hour day for interstate railroad commerce. President Wilson signed the law in 1916. The pen from that signing is still on display at the union's headquarters in Cleveland. It was an important victory for railroad union workers and for all who were fighting for the 8-hour day. In 2004, the union joined the Teamsters and added the word trainmen at the end of their name. This union has been around for more than 1.5 centuries. Just imagine the changes these engineers have seen riding the rails. Labor History in Two, brought to you by the Illinois Labor History Society and The Rick Smith Show. For more information, go to laborhistoryin2.com. Like us on Facebook and follow us on the Twitters at Labor History in Two.
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6: So I got to tell you, you know, the reality is, as we talked about earlier, the Trump policies of making the economy worse, and what they're pursuing is harming working people and seniors. Look, are you surprised by the polling numbers? Are you surprised that people are turning the other direction? Now, as she pointed out, as Lisa pointed out, you know, the reality is there's still that hardcore cult base that you can't hear anything from now. And I keep asking, where is MAGA world? Now that the Trump crime family is literally robbing us blind, where while they were hyperventilating about Hunter Biden's laptop, where are they now? There should be a TV show, or there should be a show on that. The same people who demanded the FBI pull down virtually every tree in the forest over one single political appointment, kind of makes you wonder. Now they're silent, and I would argue complicit. And there are even some cheering Trump and his kids and that inner circle around the presidency as they've turned, you know, the whole thing into a full-blown, family-owned, well, a racket. Understand, the Trump organization's been found guilty of what, fraud? And yet they still strut around like they're untouchable royalty. While average Americans like you and me, like working class folks, are treated like criminals when they need and apply for basic benefits. It's angering. It's disheartening. It's disgusting to watch as Trump has treated the White House like a private condominium, steering business, travel, and policy decisions that pad his hotels, his golf courses, his brands. All while the federal government's cutting programs for working class folks, for the poor, for you, for me. Closing Social Security offices. And you look, we talked about it yesterday, his kids, and again, you know, worried about Hunter Biden, his kids have turned government contracts into personal profit streams. While the rest of the country's watching Social Security, Medicare, Medicaid, on the brink. I mean, I look at where we are, the corruption in this administration. This isn't a one-off. This is systematic. This is documented. It's indisputable. And yet, the mega Law and Order crowd. What? I didn't see anything. Nothing to see here. Move along. And again, I go back to the years they were howling about Hunter Biden's supposed scandals, weaponizing every whisper into a full-scale media storm. While right now, the financial crimes, the tax dodges, the hush money schemes, brazen self-dealing, I mean, stop and think about it for a minute. They're basically selling pardons. And what do we get from MAGA? I don't know. The hypocrisy, not surprising. We should be outraged by it, but I got to tell you, not shocked. I don't know. You got, and you know, look, as a parent, I look at Joe Biden, and did Hunter Biden have problems? Yeah. That's the kind of man we should be looking up to, someone who supports his family, stands by his family. The guy that's in there now, really? The entire family's operating like a criminal enterprise. And still nothing. And you go, but Rick, what do you mean? What have Trump and the Republicans done to hurt working people? What do you mean? Well, almost $1 trillion is going to be gutted from Medicaid. We know that's going to happen. We know that hospitals are going to close, especially in poor and rural areas. So my red hat friends, my MAGA friends who are silent and complicit, that means you. And it's coming. It's like what we talked about for the last hour, what we've been talking about. Not hitting right now. It's not here yet. The storm is brewing. It's coming. And it's going to be the poor and working class who get hit the hardest. The disability class who's going to get hit the hardest. The fact that they're slashing Medicaid means it's going to trickle down to states. Blue states are going to try and weather the storm. They're going to try and do what they have to do to make sure that their citizens get taken care of. They're going to. It means they're going to raise taxes on the people that are here. It means they're going to try and make up for what the federal government has walked away from. Red states, on the other hand, MAGA states, my red hat wearing friends, you're the ones who are going to suffer the brunt of the horrible. And look, there are going to be some out there saying, well, good, they should. I'm not one of those, because poor people suffering is not what I want. But will it take that? As I've been saying, it's going to take suffering. And if there is going to be suffering, I would rather it be the people who, I don't know, have had some play in this. The ones who are enthusiastically electing a billionaire in the hopes that maybe this one would care. The fact that Trump's budgets have repeatedly sought deep cuts in Social Security disability benefits, again, heavily used in rural areas. Now he ran on, we're going to save Social Security and Medicare. Yeah, by killing it. We've seen this movie before. Trump's 2020 budget proposed to cut Medicaid by $1.5 trillion. They got it down to just almost $1 trillion. And again, what they're doing is they're going after and they're weakening what is left of our social safety net. How many times have Republicans tried to repeal the Affordable Care Act? They told us they had something they were going to replace it with. Remember? We're going to repeal and replace. But they never showed the replacement, because there isn't anything outside of pay or die. And, you know, Trump, in this idea that we're going to bring in the dogies because we're going to get that waste, fraud, and abuse, only to create, you guessed it, more waste, fraud, and abuse, and also more privatization. And when people started going, oh, hey, wait a second, these are things we need. They floated the idea of a doge check. Do you remember that? Do you remember the doge check? We were all going to get $5,000, just like the tariff check we were supposed to get that's taking money out of our pocket. Amazingly, the very people who in 2024 told me Donald Trump's a businessman, we need to run government like a business, are the ones now who are, well, their pockets are lighter. and their dinner table not as bountiful. So the question then comes back to, what do we do about it? I want to reach out to those folks and go, okay, you screwed up. Do you get why we were saying a billionaire is not the answer? Can we start talking about not running government like a business? Because understand, if you run government like a business, it's about the survival of the business more than it's about the benefit of we the people. And the more they cut programs and the more they slash and burn our government, the more they profitize and privatize stuff, for the benefit of whom? Not you or me, not us, but for the billionaires who are already doing wildly well. So for me, out of all of this could possibly come a moment where we rediscover maybe how important running government of, for, and by we the people really is. Running our government in a way that does the things we want done collectively that we can't do ourselves. Like educate a populace, pave our roads, build our infrastructure, health care. The sad reality is we've seen another massive failure. And it seems like Republican failure after Republican failure after Republican failure that has harmed the working class of this country. And yet somehow they keep getting elected. Because they're masterful at, you know, blaming the poor. Let's kick them a little bit more. You're suffering, Joe Jelly Bucket, because that lazy person is getting food stamps. Not the lazy person at the top. That poor person, not on the bus line. That poor person who, you know, has lived in squalor and hasn't had the invisible capital that most of us take for granted. Let's kick them a little bit harder, a little bit longer. And the thing that's frustrating, and I keep coming back to this, we can, we should be doing better. This is the wealthiest country in the history of humanity, at its wealthiest moment. And you're telling me that we have to choose between Trump's war and feeding children? Between granny eating cat food or getting medicine? Is that where we're back to? How bad does it have to get before we start throwing some of these bums out and start electing real, actual, true working class heroes? People who are going to go in there and fight for each one of us. I want to hear your thoughts. Rick at TheRickSmithShow.com. Miss any portion of the program, grab the podcast. And as always, thanks so much for being here. We'll see you back here next time.
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8: In February 1984, Behrouz Ghamari Tabrizi was a prisoner on death row at Evian Prison in Tehran. He was alone in an infirmary cell, weak with advanced lymphoma. He had been arrested 3 years earlier for membership in a radical Marxist organization that sought to overthrow the Islamic Republic. He had been sentenced to death 4 months after his arrest. Now, to himself and his guards, he appeared to be dying. The regime of Saddam Hussein, locked in a bitter war with Iran that began in the summer of 1980, was bombing Tehran, an attempt, not unlike the recent bombing by Israel and the U.S., to disrupt Iranian morale and compel Iranians to overthrow the government. But like most Iranians, Ghamari Tabrizi, although sentenced to death, would not transfer his loyalty to a foreign aggressor. In 1985, after the High Judicial Court annulled his death sentence, he was granted medical parole, left Iran, and was treated at Stanford University Hospital with aggressive chemotherapy. He went on to get his doctorate and was the chair of the Department of Near Eastern Studies and director of the Center for Iran and Persian Gulf Studies at Princeton University from 2020 to 2024. In his latest book, the long war on Iran. He implodes the myths used by U.S. administrations to demonize Iran and impose not only crippling sanctions, but twice in the last year, waging

0: legal system and its limitations on civil liberties to justify their attempts to force Iran to submit to their demands. Joining me to discuss this latest iteration of the long war on Iran waged by Israel and the United States is Professor Behrouz Ghamari Tabrizi, who is currently a visiting scholar at the Center for Place, Culture, and Politics at the CUNY Graduate Center in New York. Let's begin with the which you write about in the book, the assumption by Western leaders that the use of sanctions and in the last year the use of brute military force is an effective method by which Iranians will reject the regime and institute what, in of course, what they want is a kind of pro-American, ruling class.
1: First, thank you, Chris, for having me on the program. The logic of sanctions goes like this: that if we put enough pressure on a society and communicate that with the people there, that we are inserting this pressure on you because of the fault of your government, then at some point, when the pressure gets too much, people will rise up and overthrow their own government. Sometimes this logic changes, and they say that, we are not actually sanctioning the people, we are sanctioning the state. But that sort of second logic is somewhat difficult to subscribe to, because inevitably when you sanction a state, it would affect people's lives. In reality, however, that stated objective never is realized in the way that the proponents of this policy advocated. Possibly the first thing that happens with sanctions is that the impoverishment of people of all walks of life, middle classes would go down in immiseration and lose their means of livelihood. Working class would lose its means of livelihood. And the idea that when people are losing the means of their livelihood would then go and mobilize and organize against their own government is just a fantasy. The more people think about their bread and butter issues, the harder it becomes to go out and mobilize and form a formidable political movement. The second thing that happens is that it securitizes society. I've had a number of conversations with people in the American government who were promoting this policy, and they always say that, we are doing this to help to democratize society. And I always say that, if you go and look at the consequences of these policies, you always realize that these policies actually securitize society and enhances the power of those repressive forces inside the society, inside the state that you are trying to contain. And last but not least, it creates a non-transparent form of economy that is the hotbed and a very fertile ground for the emergence of economic corruption. Because, the state is not going to throw their hands up and say, okay, now you sanctioned us, we are going to submit to your demands. They're going to find ways to go around sanctions and operate their economy and their trade. And since there is, they do this in secret, then, they create this network of cronies who have access to trade and economic resources. And no one knows exactly how this trade is happening and who owns the businesses and corporations, factories. And that's why we see in the past 15 to 20 years in Iran, a very rapid and deep economic corruption.

0: inside the state, which partly, for the most part, actually, I should say, is the result of these sanctions. And of course, you know, people take advantage of the opportunity that's provided to them by these sanctions and distribute economic resources towards their own sort of networks of nepotism grows, and sons and daughters and cousins and all that would benefit from this kind of very non-transparent economic activities.
1: I think a fundamental point that you make several times in the book is the utter misreading of Iranian society and the Iranian Revolution, which, of course, was a coalition of groups, including leftist university students, Marxists. Yes, those groups were crushed later, actually fairly quickly and fairly brutally by the Islamic regime. But you make the case that that revolutionary spirit still exists within Iran. And, of course, we saw it with the latest street demonstrations in January and a fairly brutal response on the part of the regime and a fairly, you know, counterproductive insertion of armed units, apparently by the U.S. and Israel, into those protests. Talk about our misreading of Iranian society.
0: I think the source of this misreading, I mean, part of it is intentional. I mean, that's a sort of a fabricating and manufacturing a kind of state of being in Iran that justifies the U.S. and its allies' policy towards Iran. And some of it, therefore, is very intentional. Some of it is misreading on the part of a lot of mass media and others, other observers who talk about Iran, that they constantly see that every few years, 2 years, 3 years, 4 years, we see a massive protest movement in Iran, and it ends up any time that this happens, we read that on the front pages of the New York Times, the Washington Post, all major newspapers, and that kind of protest movement sometimes suggests that the situation in Iran is so brutal, so unbearable, and so difficult to manage that constantly people are pouring into the streets and protesting. I think that's the source of misunderstanding, that there is, of course, that protest movement and this kind of revolutionary consciousness among people in Iran. But that's not necessarily an indication that the Iranian state is so extraordinarily brutal and extraordinarily repressive that forces people to come to the streets as the last result of expressing their grievances. Actually, it's always the other way around. If the regimes are so brutal and they don't leave any possibility of expression of any kind of grievances, we don't see that often people coming to the streets. Iran, Islamic Republic, is as repressive as any other country in the region, possibly less than other countries in the region. At least there are processes of electoral processes in elections. We might argue that they are not real, they are fake, they are all these things. But nevertheless, in no shape or form, Iran is more repressive than its neighboring countries, and possibly in most other countries in the world, actually. And the reason we see this kind of protest is actually that kind of what I call the transfer of collective revolutionary consciousness generation after generation. I think this is possibly the most important achievement of the revolution in 1979, that people came to this realization that they can express their grievances, they can express their demands by marching on the streets. And we need to remember that Iranian Revolution of 1979 was the largest, most populist revolution in world history. And they defeated the fifth largest military in the world at the time. So that
1: And let me just interrupt. One of the most brutal secret Savak, one of the most brutal Israeli-trained, largely Israeli-trained secret police network.
0: Absolutely. Mossad was a major sort of part of training of Savak. CIA had advisors in Iran during the reign of the Shah. So that consciousness that people could actually overthrow for the most part by nonviolent means. You know, this was not an armed revolution. This was a revolution that asserted its power through the sheer numbers, you know. And in 1978, the population of Tehran was around 4 million people, and there were demonstrations, rallies, that more than 1 million people participated in this. So basically one out of four people were participating in revolutionary rallies. And that's, I think, that kind of subjectivity, that kind of collective consciousness we see that has been transferred at least now three generations after the revolution. And the reason we see all these protest movements is that revolution of 79 continued in a sense in the mind of Iranian people rather than, you know, a reflection of the extreme brutality of the Iranian regime.
1: Let's talk a little bit about Iranian consciousness of Western aggression, which you write about, the fact that the United States, not just the United States, the French and others, supplied Iraq during the eight-year war with Iran. Iran used, of course, chemical weapons, which the Iranians did not respond with chemical weapons. I don't know, the numbers were staggering. I mean, probably a few hundred thousand people were affected by sarin and these toxic chemical agents. And the West not only looked away, but in the case of the United States and their famous visit of Rumsfeld traveling to Baghdad and shaking Saddam's hand, they funded and sustained this effort. And that's even now, I mean, that's embedded into the consciousness, I think, of most Iranians.
0: That is so true. I mean, when it always puzzles me when there is a conversation about trust. And during these negotiations, and as if Iranians are the ones who need to build trust, and while the recent historical record actually points to the other direction, that it's the Americans and their allies who need to build trust for Iranians, because that has been repeated over and over again in the past half century, that Iranians cannot really trust Americans. And the last, you mentioned the Iran-Iraq war, which was, you know, at the time, of course, Saddam Hussein in 1979-1980 was a client state of the Soviet Union. But nevertheless, the whole kind of, you know, the countries of the West came to rescue because once they realized that the war was not going to the directions that they envisioned, Americans, Germans, French, the UK, all Arab countries with the exception of Libya and Syria, they all helped Saddam Hussein. And they delivered even chemical weapons. You know, the German companies delivered chemical the material for chemical weapons. The U.S. provided the means of delivery of chemical weapons at the time. And even when Iran put a grievance in the United Nations Security Council to condemn Iraq's use of chemical weapons, the country that vetoed that was the United States. And I think that, you know, this has left a scar for Iranians, that every time that they try to Think about a rapprochement or a detente, and we see in the recent years that in the middle of negotiation they attack, you know, and they are in their attack, they are very indiscriminate, and they do all these kind of things that is amounts to war crime, and it's very openly exercised, this kind of both in rhetoric and in practice is exercised. So you know, I think Iranians have good reasons to be skeptical of intentions, American intentions, and the need to build trust sort of falls in the court of Americans rather than the other way around.
1: Well, you mentioned the fact that Israel and the United States bombed in the midst of negotiations both in Amman and Geneva. It's not in your book, but you can go back all the way to the Algiers Agreement, which was the agreement after 1979, which the United States promised not to carry out aggressive policies towards Iran and then immediately violated it. And then, as you do write about in your book, the fact that Iran was an ally in terms of the installation of the Karzai government, Iran has enmity or is with the Taliban. And then also the fact that when the Americans were fighting the Sunni insurgency in Iraq, Iran physically had troops on the ground, militias on the ground that were tacit allies of the United States to crush that insurgency.
0: That is so true. And I think that that goes back to this idea that, that Iranians, I mean, one of the justifications of this current war is that no matter how hard Iranians try to change their own situation, they faced, you know, dead ends, and that's the only alternative left was an external intervention, which is far from truth. And we see in the past 40 years, particularly at the end of the Iran-Iraq war, Iranian society has gone through major transformations. And when 9/11, for example, happened, Iran, both at the state level and at society level, was the only country in the Middle East that had the organized massive public mourning for the victims of 9/11 in New York City. And not only that, this was not a kind of a sort of a veneer of some other sort of sinister policy behind it. Actually, you know, as you mentioned, Iranians helped the U.S. to overthrow the Taliban. And in 2002, in the Bonn conference, when they're deciding about the future of Afghanistan, the U.S. delegation was very open about the fact that without Iran, they could not have toppled the Taliban that easily. But this was a kind of a reformist government under President Khatami at the time. And there were some high hopes riding on this moment. And Iran wanted to, Iran and the Islamic Republic wanted to show that sort of they're putting that kind of revolutionary fervor behind and ready to engage the U.S. with mutual respect as equal partners. And then suddenly, you know, in State of the Union speech, George W. Bush comes out. This is after Iran was a partner in war on terror. George W. Bush, State of Union, comes out and calls Iran the axis of, one of the axis of evil. And I think that really, again, we're speaking of the question of trust, you know, that really inflicted irreparable damage to Iranian reformist movement. Because if you show that much flexibility, if you show that much readiness to engage on different terms with the United States, and the result is being called axis of evil, then, you know, how possibly could you justify any kind of rapprochement after that, you know. I mean, they again justified it. They again tried to try that road unsuccessfully up to this point. And I think that's, again, it's very important to remember that all these U.S. policies towards Iran, although the stated objective always has been that we want to help democratic elements inside Iran, in reality, every single policy that the U.S. adopted undermined democratic elements inside Iranian state and Iranian society.
1: Well, and of course, the perhaps the most illustrative example of that is the coup that overthrew the Prime Minister Mohammad Mossadegh, who attempted to take control of Iranian oil, which was controlled by the British. And I think, as I remember from your book, the Iranians didn't even know how much oil was being exported out of their country. Workers in the oil fields were paid slave wages. And, of course, the CIA and the British came and destroyed one of the most vital democracies in the Middle East.
0: That's so true. I mean, I think in so many different ways, I mean, the U.S. and Iran has a long history together. But I think if we want to understand this situation today, I think the year zero is 1953 for Iran and the U.S. And there were a lot of hopes after at the end of Second World War that the U.S. is going to emerge as a force for good, you know, whether that was true or not. But at least that was the perception in many corners of the world, because the U.S.'s posture was a anti-colonial posture against the British Empire, against the French Empire, and but that never materialized. And even Mossadegh, at the beginning of this movement for nationalization of oil, thought that the U.S. would support his initiative against the British oil company, which was a, you know, it's a very colonial kind of contract. That oil was discovered in Iran in 1908, and the British basically controlled the production, distribution, everything. And by the time that oil was nationalized in Iran, the share of Iran, the profit that Iran shared of the oil, the production was only 18%. 82% of the profit went to the British. 30% of them, of that was directly to the British government, you know. And, so, that really sets a kind of the tone in the next 25 years for Iran-U.S. relations. And in so many different ways in my other work, I argue that, that the Iranian revolution was Iranians' response to 1953 coup. And it's impossible to understand the revolution without having 1953 coup, CIA and MI6 coup in mind. Because without that, it's impossible to understand the Iranian revolution. Without that, because a lot of Americans, the only thing they remember of Iranian revolution is the taking over of American embassy in Tehran, the hostage crisis. And I think without 1953 coup, the hostage crisis is incomprehensible. Not justifiable. I don't think it was justified. But one needs to understand the mindset of those students who took over American embassy, that they were thinking about 1953 coup. And the possibility of the U.S. and the CIA attempting to sabotage the revolution once again. So, but this is so important. That year zero is 1953, and we need to really give enough attention to that time in order to understand what happened in 1979 revolution, hostage crisis, and to a certain degree, what's going on today. You know, this is basically the foundation of a colonial imperialist relation between the two countries that needs to be overturned. And this is the whole kind of debate there, that the revolution basically changed the map of the Middle East. And the struggle, the point of contention today is to go back to the pre-1979 map of the Middle East, with Iran as a client state and Iran as a state whose political authority does not exercise a political authority, does not undermine American interest or Israeli interest in the region.
1: Yeah, very close parallels with Cuba, wouldn't you say?
0: Oh, absolutely, absolutely. I mean, I gave this talk a couple of weeks ago at the University of Maryland, and one of my colleagues there, who's a Cuba specialist, at the end of my talk, he said that, you know, I just wanted to correct you one thing, that wherever you said Iran, you should have said Cuba, you know,
1: no.
0: Because, I mean, the similarity is really astonishing, that this is the same policy, this is the same points of contention. And as we see in Cuba, I mean, what is the result of like 70 years of embargo, you know? And except, you know, immiseration of an entire nation. And when that happens, you know, it's exactly the same. When that happens, you're actually empowering the ruling classes. You are not disempowering them, because you're empowering the ruling classes. And that can continue for decades after decades after decades, as is example in Cuba. And this is example in Iran as well, that the more kind of free flow of ideas, trade, political relations, the better it is for the emergence of democratic movements in any country.
1: Before we talk about where we are now, you write that Iran's existence depended on creating a ring of fire around its borders as a deterrent to the American and Israeli ambitions to redraw the map of the region. Explain the ring of fire.
0: You know, for years, Iranian state, Islamic Republic, argued helping neighboring countries in Syria, in Lebanon, in Palestine, is a deterrence for Americans and Israelis to bring the war directly to Iran. I remember when Hillary Clinton was Secretary of State, there was a conference in Istanbul, and the war in Syria had started, and she said that, you know, we are in Syria, we are going to clip the wings of Iranians, you know. And it was very, particularly after 9/11, 2001, it was very clear that kind of project of seven countries in 5 years was the biggest reward for that policy, was toppling the Islamic Republic in Iran. So Iranians consciously created that kind of what I called a ring of fire as a deterrent, to say that, you know, if you attack us, if you pressure us, we have the ability to respond in other places. And of course, I say this with a little bit of a caveat there, that doesn't mean that there was no ideological commitment there as well. I mean, Iranian, I believe that the Islamic Republic is committed to the Palestinian cause. They do instrumentalize it as well, but that doesn't mean that they don't genuinely believe that Palestinian the right to return and statehood is must be defended. But that kind of, and you know, many years in 1984, I believe, Henry Precht, who was the in charge of the Iran desk at the State Department, in a piece he said that Iranians are basically are not interested in dominion abroad. They are interested in security and safety at home. And whatever they do outside their borders is a way of protecting that stability and security at home. I don't believe that the Islamic Republic at any moment had this kind of expansionist ambitions to go and even about the question of Israel, that they say, okay, they said death to Israel, death to America, but that really did not translate into a specific policy of going towards annihilation of the state of Israel. This was basically a rhetorical gesture with no actual plan or even I want to mention this, that during the war with Iraq, there was a battalion of Revolutionary Guards who basically crossed the border from Iraq down to go to Lebanon. And they said that we are going to just go down to Israel and liberate Palestine. And Khomeini at the time, who is still alive, immediately said, just turn around. We don't want to go to Israel. This is all about protecting our own borders. This is not about going anywhere else. So they all turned around. And so basically, you know, at the beginning of the revolution, there was this misunderstanding that when they say that we are going to export the revolution, we are actually going to go and arm and liberate other lands. This was more of an inspirational kind of rhetoric rather than an actual kind of plan, military and offensive plan to go and liberate other countries.
1: You're right. And we're talking, I think you wrote the book, you're responding to the bombings in June, but they can, of course, it is current for the latest round of attacks. Fresh in the minds of Iranians was Israel's genocide in Palestine. Bombing Iranian cities immediately evoked the image of complete destruction of Gazan cities. Iranians knew that the Israelis possessed no inhibition in committing war crimes and acts of genocide. They and their American backers wanted Iranians to have the image of Gaza in their mind, of the atrocities they are capable of, and to force them to surrender unconditionally in the first few days of the assaults. They also had hoped that the attacks would instigate regime change through mobilization from below, led by domestic and diasporic dissidents. You write a lot about the diaspora, quite scathingly and correctly. Bombing Evin prison could be understood as a manifestation of the naive fantasy of the latter option, raising the prison gates with the masses storming Evin, carrying freed political prisoners on their shoulders, and celebrating the end of the Islamic Republic in a replay of the fall of the Bastille. I think that is what they thought, and I think it's probably another example of the complete corrosion or disintegration of the U.S. diplomatic corps. In a sense, you have to rely on diplomats who, to a certain extent, are bicultural. But let's talk about the latest assault. What you think it's done within Iran, and what you think the Iranian regime will do from here on out.
0: Mm-hmm. The last part of your question is very hard to tell, you know, and we don't know. But I want to emphasize this, that I truly believe that without genocide in Gaza, we were not been talking about this war in Iran. Mm. The genocide in Gaza, I think, was an exercise in impunity. The transformation of the so-called rule-based world order through this genocide in Gaza opened up this possibility of war crimes that otherwise could have been unthinkable. I mean, it was unthinkable to do such thing, to to have a president of the United States openly saying that we are going to annihilate an entire civilization. I don't think we could imagine anything like this, like 5 years ago, 10 years ago. And I think that was made possible by the genocide in Gaza. And Israelis, I think, were very much aware of this. And for that reason, I blame I put much of the responsibility of what's happening in Iran on the shoulders of Biden administration. Because they had the opportunity to intervene and stop that genocide at its very, very early stages. And refused to do so, they helped to carry that out. And I think that really changed the face of war in 21st century. And I think that the word impunity is very key there too. And Israelis tried it, and I think they tried it successfully, that the genocide that unfolded in front of the world's eyes could be carried out for 2 years without any kind of consequences. I mean, there is ICC indictment, but these are really not something that could ever stop that war machine against Palestinians in Gaza. So, and they knew that the only way they could attack Iran, declare war on Iran, was through a similar campaign of blanket bombing and destruction of civilian infrastructure that they did in Gaza. And that's what they did. And even today, they understand that there is no other option. What are they going to do? I would imagine even they might go as far as, God forbid, to drop a nuclear bomb on Iran, because what other options do they have? They can't invade Iran. And the only option they have is to basically what exactly President Trump is saying, to annihilate the entire nation. And to do so very openly. So I think for Iranians, this was a moment of a great lesson, because for many years, when these kind of protests in Iran were happening and people were very dissatisfied with their own state, and there was a lot of publicity about the diversion of Iranian resources to help the axis of resistance, the Palestinians in Hezbollah in Syria, and Iranians, a lot of these protests, people were shouting that not for Gaza, not for Lebanon, my heart only, is for Iran, I sacrifice my life for Iran. And now they realize that all those things that the state was saying came to be true, that if they don't have this fight in the streets of Damascus, they have to do it in the streets of Tehran. It might not sit well with the Syrians who live in Damascus, and for good reasons, but that was the reality. In the absence of Hezbollah, in the absence of Palestinian resistance, Iran doesn't have a very strong relations with Hamas, and that's another misunderstanding of this whole thing. But with Palestinian resistance, now the war has come to Iran, and Iranians have to deal with it. And I think this was this moment that a light went on in Iranian, many Iranians' mind, that that there was some truth to that, that this was a project in the making for the past, at least for the past 20 years, to bring this war to Iran. And as Netanyahu always said, to cut the head of the snake. And that snake, that head is Iran. And that's the major reward for this sort of re-envisioning the Middle East. And that's why we see that a very strong rallying around the flag in Iran. And these nightly gatherings, congregations in public squares in Iran, that started as a state initiative, but then it turned very quickly into a kind of a civil society movement that people show up all night waving flags and with families, with kids, with elderly, with disabled people. Everyone is showing that kind of support. But where it leads, that's a major, major question, because we really don't know what's going to happen at the end of this war. The economic situation in Iran was already very hard. And the inflation is between 60% to 70%, and it's going to get worse. Now there is an estimate that 4 million people have lost their jobs because of the war. And the unemployment rate was already above 15% before the war. And so all those economic grievances that started in January and December and January last year, now I think it's going to resurface at the end of this war. And I don't know whether the government has the resources to offer any kind of satisfactory alternative to how they are going to deal with that kind of very grave economic crisis. It all depends on how the war ends and what kind of agreements they make. And if all the sanctions are lifted, maybe there is a possibility that the government can cope with the economic consequences of this war. But I truly worry about what's going to be left in those ruins in relation to the state exercising its authority and the people who are trying to find a way to continue their means of subsistence.
1: It does appear that the Iranian regime has a high degree of leverage over the Strait of Hormuz, and of course if they can get the Houthis to shut down the Bab al-Mandab, that will block Saudi oil that is being shipped through a pipeline and shipped out not through the strait. And I'm just asking, it also appears, to me anyway, that there are certain non-negotiable demands on the part of the Iranian government. That is, one, reparations, two, the unfreezing of Iranian assets, which are at least $100 billion, some kind of UN guarantee that they won't be attacked again. They've been attacked twice within the last year, and then also this ability to collect tolls, if you want to call them that, usually in Chinese currency, I think exclusively in Chinese currency, which are a kind of backdoor form of reparations, perhaps. But just your take on the Iranian position, the Iranian negotiating strength. I know I'm not asking you to predict the future. That's a dangerous thing to do, but right. At least the trends.
0: Yeah. The last proposal Iranians sent, which they tried to separate nuclear question from the crisis of Strait of Hormuz, and they said that, blockade, blockade of Hormuz, and then the U.S. lift the blockade, and then you unfreeze our assets, and then we're all good to go, you know. But of course, you know, that's for the U.S., I think that's a non-starter. I don't think the U.S. is going to accept separating the nuclear issue from terms of ending this war. And because if they do, this is a very open admission of defeat for the U.S., because that was the whole idea of this war. And although no one knows what the idea of this war was, objective of this war. But I think up to this point, I think Iranians have the upper hand. They always knew that the Strait of Hormuz is their winning card. And they wanted to save that for a day like this, and now they're using it, and they're basically holding the whole world economy hostage, and the world also knows that this hostage crisis is caused by the U.S., not by the Iranians. And I don't know if you heard the German chancellor the other day, yesterday, you know, that I mean, if the Germans are blaming the U.S. for this, then you know, we can say with a certain level of confidence that the world believes that this the responsibility of this situation is on the shoulders of the U.S. So Iranians have the upper hand, and how they're going to use this upper hand is not quite clear. And I believe that they're ready, and they have said so before this war started, that they're ready to agree to a certain amount of years, number of years, of freezing their enrichment program. And I believe that at the end, this is the kind of agreement that they can sort of work with, that Iran would freeze for a certain number of years their enrichment program, and the sanctions are lifted, and some confidence building, and so on and so forth. And then we go back to where we were last year, that without any of the, I mean, the painful part of it is that we could have achieved this without all this destruction and death. And now our hope is that we could get to an agreement that is something close to what we could have agreed on a year ago.
1: Great. Thank you, Behrouz. I want to thank Max and Sophia. Bruce, the show, you can find me at chrisedges.substack.com.
0: Thank you so much, Chris.

0: May 5th, 2026. Late yesterday, Republicans in the Senate released their funding request for the budget reconciliation bill. It includes $1 billion for White House security, including Trump's proposed ballroom. President Donald J. Trump unexpectedly began the process of knocking down the East Wing of the White House on October 20, 2025, just 2 days after millions of Americans turned out for the October 18th No Kings rallies. Days later, Trump told reporters that the cost of the ballroom he intended to build on the site would be paid 100% by me and some friends of mine. At the time, he claimed the ballroom was necessary because presidents needed more space to host events. Since the incident of the White House Correspondents' Dinner, the White House has emphasized the need for the space for security reasons. In response, Republicans proposed a measure that appropriated $400 million to build a secure ballroom. And now, Republicans are advancing a measure that will appropriate $1 billion in taxpayer money for Trump's ballroom. They are doing so through budget reconciliation, which cannot be filibustered, and so can pass the Senate with no Democratic votes. The bait-and-switch of the ballroom plans seems to represent the bait-and-switch of the Republican ideology since the 1980s. When he ran for the presidency in 1980, Ronald Reagan promised voters that he would restore their freedom by cutting taxes and slashing regulations. With the resulting boom in the American economy, he argued, there would continue to be money for the social programs Americans liked. Americans could have tax cuts and social programs both. In fact, Reagan's tax cuts required deficit spending that tripled the national debt from $995 billion to $2.9 trillion, more federal debt than in the entire previous history of the country, prompting calls for cuts to social programs in order to address the ballooning debt. Rather than create a rising tide that lifted all boats, as the saying went, the new system moved more than $50 trillion from the bottom 90% of Americans to the top 1%. And yet, that theory still animates the Republican Party. Last July, with their budget reconciliation bill known as the One Big Beautiful Bill Act, Republicans extended the 2017 Trump tax cuts for the wealthy and corporations. Republicans on the House Ways and Means Committee promised the measure would fuel an economic boom. Renewing the Trump tax cuts will be a huge boost to America's economy, leading to higher wages and more job creation, they said. Not a single Democrat voted for the measure. Among other things, Democrats noted, its failure to extend the premium tax credits that enabled individuals and families to buy health care insurance on the Affordable Care Act markets would mean Americans would lose health insurance, and the slashing of about $186 billion in federal spending, about 20% of it, from the Supplemental Nutrition Assistance Program over 10 years would hurt Americans who live with food insecurity. The numbers are starting to come in. Last Friday, Reed Abelson and Margot Sanger Katz of the New York Times reported the conclusion of insurers and analysts that at least 20% of those covered by the Affordable Care Act, or Obamacare, are dropping their coverage, with analysts expecting that number will continue to rise another 6%. Already, at least 5 million of the 24 million people who were covered last year have dropped their coverage. In Georgia, enrollment has fallen by more than a third. Health and Human Services Secretary Robert F. Kennedy Jr. told the House Committee on Education and the Workforce last month that the drop in coverage has come from the administration's crackdown on fraud. As Melissa Golden of the Associated Press reported yesterday, there is a similar story about SNAP recipients. Secretary of Agriculture Brooke Rollins recently told the Fox News Channel that we have now moved 4.3 million Americans off of the food stamp program. A lot of that is fraud. A lot of it is people taking the program that shouldn't have been. And a lot of it is just a better economy, so people don't need food stamps. In fact, as Golden notes, experts say that fraud in SNAP is rare, with less than 1% of those who enroll disqualified from the program for fraud. People appear to have dropped off the SNAP rolls because the new rules in the One Big Beautiful Bill Act made it harder to enroll. While Republicans don't intend to fund health care or nutrition programs, the Senate's proposed budget reconciliation bill appropriates $72 billion to fund Immigration and Customs Enforcement, or ICE, and Customs and Border Protection, the parent agency for Border Patrol, through 2029. Extending the funding until then means that Democrats will not be able to use funding as leverage to try to reform ICE and Border Patrol after their aggressive sweeps targeting immigrants led to dramatic abuses, including the shooting deaths of Renee Good and Alex Preddy. In February, G. Elliott Morris of Strength in Numbers crunched the polls and found that reforms to ICE are extraordinarily popular. 92% of Americans want ICE agents to wear body cameras, for example, and 80% wanted an independent investigation into the killings of Good and Preddy. Morris noted that between 60% and 90% of voters, a supermajority that includes Republicans and a majority of independents, say they want transparency, accountability, rules, and oversight for federal agents. Today, at the Border Security Expo in Phoenix, Arizona, Trump's White House advisor on border security, Tom Holman, assured Republicans that mass deportation is coming and that the administration will flood immigration officers into jurisdictions that aren't cooperative. Micah Williams of CNN reported that Holman told Republicans angry that the administration is not deporting enough people, "You ain't seen yet. This year will be a good year. Mass deportations are coming." He added, "You're going to see more ICE agents than you ever seen before." The administration's disregard for the will of the American people also shows in its approach to its war on Iran. Today, Secretary of State Marco Rubio told reporters, "The operation is over. Epic fury," as the president notified Congress, "we're done with that stage of it. We're now on to this Project Freedom," the attempt to open the Strait of Hormuz. The 1973 War Powers Act required the president either to get congressional approval for the war or to withdraw the troops within 60 days of notifying Congress of a military action. That deadline was May 1st. Now, according to Rubio, the war is now in a different phase, opening the Strait of Hormuz, which was open before Trump's military adventure. But Iranian officials have responded to Trump's Project Freedom with military strikes against both the vessels attempting the transit and other Gulf countries. This afternoon, Trump backed down. He posted on social media, "Based on the request of Pakistan and other countries, the tremendous military success that we have had during the campaign against the country of Iran, and, additionally, the fact that great progress has been made toward a complete and final agreement with representatives of Iran, we have mutually..."
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3: What you're suggesting is that people of one race, blacks in Louisiana, will have to be 51% of the population before they'll be able to elect another black candidate. Because what you're saying is partisanship is non-negotiable. You're going to have 6 districts out of 7 always white because that's our partisanship. That means blacks never have a chance, no matter what their number is, until they reach more than 51%.
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Central Coast on KYAQ, Cottage Grove's KSO, and Eugene's KEPW, out in Lanchester, Pennsylvania on W News, Maui, Hawaii's KAKU, in Columbus, Ohio on WGRN, Palinville, New York's WLPP, Rochester, New York's WRFZ, down in New Orleans on WHIV, out in Gallup, Mexico on KNIZ, Concord, New Hampshire's WNHN, Fayetteville, Arkansas's KPSQ, in Seattle on KODX, Richmond, Virginia's WRWK, Fairmont, West Virginia's WEFR, Janesville, Wisconsin's WADR, Minneapolis, St. Paul's AM 950, KTNF. We also stream coast to coast and around the globe every day on the internet. So the Progressive Voices Channel, Netroots Radio, Radio for Humans, NicoleSandler.com, Radio.